0: Republican critics in the House, seven-term Congressman Thomas Massie. Massie has publicly broken with the president on issues like the Big Beautiful Bill, the Epstein files, and the war in Iran. And DDHQ is now projecting that Massie has lost to Trump's handpicked challenger, retired Navy SEAL and farmer Ed Gallrein. This race was said to be one of the most expensive primaries in U.S. history, and we've been following it for days, and here we go. Massie is out. So let's get the state of play. News Nation's political editor, Chris Steirwalt, joins me now. We got the perfect guy to talk this over with. Chris, you know, I was thinking earlier when DDHQ made the call, everybody's been saying, you know, the poll numbers are down with Trump, he's losing his influence, the economy's not great, but then you look at something like this, and it seems like he's still got the power.
1: Well, I mean, if you have 80% of a third of the electorate, that is still a pretty powerful wrecking ball that you can swing through your party. What is happening right now in the Republican Party, whether it's with Bill Cassidy in Louisiana, whether it's with the state senators in Indiana who declined to go along with the gerrymandering push that the president wanted there, John Cornyn down in Texas, who has tried to pick a middle way to try to stay in Trump's good graces but not utterly abandon his prior positions. All of these folks are learning a lesson, which is Donald Trump has never been more unpopular. He is more unpopular now than he was after January 6th. He's more unpopular with Americans now than he was at the end of his first year in office after Charlottesville and a self-government shutdown and all manners of disasters. So Donald Trump, in that one sense, is at the lowest ebb of his political life. On the other hand, he's still with that third of the country that's with him. They are really, really with him. And what they're punishing Thomas Massie for isn't that they disagree with him about these things. It is that they disagree with him about opposing Trump and being disloyal and airing the party's dirty laundry in public.
0: Didn't we think that this was going to be closer? And I know the numbers are still coming in. I was just looking at the percentages and they change pretty much every minute now. But I went into tonight thinking like this was going to be a really close race and that we might not know until later. And here we are. It's already been called.
1: Well, DDHQ can't help it if they're good. What do you want, Brian? I mean, they're just they can't help it if they're the best. I would just to caution everyone on these kinds of things. House races are hard to poll. I expect based on where the vote is out, that those numbers will get a little closer as the evening goes on. So I don't think it will be a, you know, some 20-point blowout. But I would just tell everybody it's very hard to poll a congressional race. It's hard enough to poll statewide races. Congressional races in northern Kentucky, that's a real tough one.
0: Is this all Trump, Chris? Or could part of this just be people getting more and more sick of the establishment and people who have been in office for years and years and years and decades?
1: Whatever Thomas Massie is or has ever been, it has never been said that Thomas Massie is the establishment. He is weird on purpose. He means to be different. He is iconoclastic. People love him. People hate him. But he has been a burr under the saddle, a thorn in the side of every president, Republican or Democrat, as they have passed through the Oval Office. And they have all disliked him. Each and every one of them disliked Thomas Massie. Thomas Massie won his previous two primaries with 75 and 76% of the vote. He was very popular there because there is a cussedness in northern Kentucky of, you know, you think about Pete Rose, the baseball player. You think about the kind of iconic hair shirt, intentionally difficult people from places like Campbell County, Kentucky, who look across the river at Cincinnati, look across over to Ohio and say, we're not like you. We're different than you. And Thomas Massie's chip on his shoulder and his independent streak lined up very well with that district for a long time. But the establishment won tonight.
0: Yeah, I was going to say, what happened? That changed them liking the guy with the chip on his shoulder?
1: I think you can get away with in the Republican Party a lot of dissent from Donald Trump as long as you're quiet. Mm. And when the president tells you to be quiet, you have to be quiet and you have to go hide.

0: But as John Cornyn learned and Bill Cassidy learned, if he decides that it's time for you to go, it's time for you to go. And we should remember, in most of these cases, it's immaterial. It doesn't, the Republicans could nominate a dog named Blue to be their nominee in the 4th District of Kentucky, and they would beat any Democrat coming and going. It's a very Republican place. And you can say the same thing about Louisiana, though occasionally Democrats break through down there. Some of these races, the president can cause pain for his party, though, and that is definitely the case in Texas, where he is backing the probable winner in the Texas Senate primary runoff. In the attorney general down there, Ken Paxton, and he is going to cause a lot of trouble for Republicans down in Texas. They're going to have to spend a lot of money and take a lot of time because Ken Paxton is a damaged candidate coming into this. And so sometimes it doesn't matter what Trump does, and Republicans shrug their shoulders and say, we'll go along with it. Just maybe he'll be quiet. And now you got one in Texas where it's going to be costly.
1: And I want to put you on the spot for a second, because in the back of our minds, the reason we're covering this so closely, we're all thinking about the midterms. If the midterms were held today, Chris, who do you think would take Congress?
0: Oh, Lord. If you held the midterms today, the Democrats would win 30 seats or something. It would be a absolute clobbering for Republicans. It's not close right now, and the Republicans know it, and they have a lot of time left to try to change the narrative. They need gasoline prices to come down. They need the president to quit talking about his ballroom. They need all kinds of things to happen, right? The political environment as it is, the Democrats have won every single special election in a row. I forget how many in a row that they have won. They are outperforming their 2014 numbers. When you look at the most recent Time Siena poll on who do you prefer for control of Congress, among the most likely voters, Democrats are up 14 points, and that tracks with their performance in special elections. The Republicans are upset. They are dispirited because of prices in Iran and a bunch of other things, and the Democrats are fired up and ready to go. So these Republicans need to change the narrative between now and the fall.
1: So we shouldn't look at what just happened in Kentucky as something that could spread. You think that it's isolated?
0: Well, I mean, I put it this way. Every week that passes, Donald Trump's power over the Republican Party, he's at the zenith right now. He is at his zenith within the Republican Party because he is the sitting president and he has this clout. Again, 80% or better support among Republicans. So that means in these primaries, he has this huge throw weight. But every primary that passes, these are all the last primaries, right? Mm. This is last midterm. These are the last midterm primaries. So everybody that's off the hook, and once they're gone, and think about this, Brian, all these guys that are hanging around now. So let's say John Cornyn loses. So you add one more with the Louisiana, with Cassidy from Louisiana, you add in all of these folks who are like, oh, I got nothing left. They join the Tom Tillis bolo tie club and say, well, I guess I got nothing left to do but say no. So that's where you get the president losing on an Iran war authorization vote. That's where you get a refusal to fund his ballroom. That's where you get that stuff. Freedom's just another word for nothing left to lose.
1: All right. Thank you so much, Chris. It's nice to see you. Got me in a fancy studio tonight. Normally, I'm in the election RV in some random town, and you're in the fancy studio. So this is a nice little reversal here.
0: We got to get you out there for some hot dogs and whatnot.
1: Yeah, for sure. We'll be doing it. All right. Thank you. I want to turn out to Colin McShane, who's been following other races across the country. We've got numbers still coming in tonight. Let's throw to Connell. He is in the News Nation Election Center. Wow, look at that, Connell.
2: Now, that's a fancy studio, Mr. Enten, if you want to talk about it that way. And the big night tonight for handpicked candidates of President Trump is already underway. You and Chris Starwald were talking about Kentucky 4, where the projected winner is Ed Gowron, the former Navy SEAL picked by President Trump against Thomas Massie, ends up winning this race as projected by our partners at DDHQ, and does so fairly easily and certainly convincingly. So basically what's been happening as we look at the numbers here on the big wall and the margins at 54 to 46, essentially, see you're already with more than 80% of the vote in Kentucky 4, is that Massie is only doing really well in one county, Lewis County, which is his home base. If we dig into the numbers, you get a sense of where this district is in the northern part of Kentucky. Everywhere else, for the most part, has been

0: Al Rhines night. There are counties called the Cincinnati Trio up in the north. So you're pretty much close to Cincinnati, Ohio, in the northern part of that state. Boone, Campbell, Kenton County. And Al Rhines winning all of those counties, just up above the word Frankfort on the list there. So it is a big night if you were picked by President Trump to win. So what does that mean? We have some other races just real quick. Ralph Alvarado in Kentucky 6. You'll be watching this throughout the night. We haven't made a call yet, but he is Donald Trump's handpicked candidate to win there. And, you know, Brian will be watching the Kentucky Senate race where Andy Barr, this is his old district, by the way, Andy Barr, is well ahead and has already been called as the winner by DDHQ. So the story of the night comes from Kentucky 4. Would Thomas Massie survive? We now have the answer, and the answer is no, exactly how President Trump ordered it up.
1: Connell, we'll come back to you as you get more numbers from these other races. I know you're keeping a close eye on it. Thank you, Connell. The question is, Trump's decision to throw his weight behind Republican challengers, big picture here, is it good or is it bad for the party? Let's ask former Democratic Illinois governor, who was pardoned by Trump last year, Rod Blagojevich, and conservative political strategist Rena Shah. It's nice to see both of you. Governor, I'll start with you. Your reaction, Massie is out. Is this what you expected?
2: Yes, I did. President Trump is leading a political movement that's the anti-establishment movement. Your previous speaker, your guest, is a lot smarter than me, but I disagree with him. I think Massie was the establishment candidate because he was standing in the way of President Trump's agenda to shake up that establishment in Washington and start making government, our government, work for the benefit of the people. The American people are sick and tired and have been for a long time with business as usual in Washington. And President Trump has been leading this movement that's changing things dramatically. And that's why his candidates are winning within Republican primaries. In addition to that, I think Trump is a transformational president. He's historic. We haven't had a president like this since Franklin Roosevelt. And Franklin Roosevelt was very active in the 1938 elections, challenging conservative Democrats who weren't progressive enough for his taste. Trump has done the same thing, but on the other political party and the other part of the political spectrum.
1: Yeah, and look, I get what Chris was saying earlier, that that Massie's not a typical establishment candidate. But Rena, I do wonder, because when I talk to my friends, people are just sick of the people who have been in office for years and years. They're not happy with the way things are right now. Do you think that this is all Trump's influence, or do you think there's a little bit of that going on, too?
3: I think there's a mixture of factors here at play, but I think there's one big danger here for the Republican Party, and it's that primaries are producing hardliners who excite the base but struggle to build the bipartisan coalitions that are needed to actually pass bills. As someone who's worked many years on Capitol Hill, I can tell you our founders never intended Congress to function as a loyalty club for the executive branch. They wanted checks and balances, not rubber stamps. And I think this wave of score settling really risks handing Democrats a very simple message. It's that Republicans are more focused on internal purges than on solving inflation, border security, or cutting spending. That narrative writes itself if the infighting continues into November.
1: But Rena, if you're President Trump and you want to get your agenda through, doesn't it just make sense to get rid of the people who are standing in your way?
3: Not at this point. He's got control. He's got the trifecta. If you ask me, he's messing this up for himself. This just is simply illogical. This is all about revenge to the president. He is somebody that is only concerned for himself. He understands his age. He understands legacy. He knows nobody's coming to hold up the MAGA mantle after him. JD's way too weak, and so are both of his sons. So I think he understands that, look, it's what it is right now. But the bottom line for November is very important here, and that's being totally lost side of whenever we talk about this. It's that midterms are always a referendum on the party in power. If this primary season keeps prioritizing purity over electability and actual governing competence, Republicans could really find themselves defending more seats than they expected. Hey, and Trump doesn't care about that. And losing ground with the moderates and the independents who decide these elections.
1: It's an interesting point Rena makes, Rod. Who do you think, Rod, is going to hold up, as she calls, the MAGA mantle? Who do you think the person is right now?
2: Oh, I don't know. I think there's any number of potential successors to President Trump, Vance and Rubio and others. But let me just make this point. Rena makes an interesting point, but here's where I would disagree with her. President Trump was elected in an unusual way with a mandate to do the things he said he was going to do. The Democrats have been so hyper against him, opposing everything that he wants. It's impossible to govern. They'll obstruct everything. He needs Republicans on board to keep his promises to the American people. And when congressmen like Massey decide to go off and not support the central part of his agenda, which was that big, beautiful bill that's all about his priorities in government and his economic plan to make things better for the American people, he's absolutely right to make it a priority. To defeat that guy and have Republicans who are going to back his agenda because they're fighting the Democrats who won't be for anything Trump is for.
3: Well, Rob, he has no respect for the Constitution. And we just need to be very clear. You're a man that served in one of the highest offices of this nation. This is not how the founders designed our system. Trump doesn't care about the Constitution. Our founders wanted the legislative branch to be a strong check on the executive. He hates that. Right now, he wants members proving their personal loyalty to him, all because of what? Just party membership? And so he can do things like set up $1.7 billion funds that are anti-weaponization. Weaponization, our taxpayer dollars paying reparations, essentially.
1: You say he doesn't care about the Constitution, but at the end of the day, I mean, the voters are making the decision. This is voters who made the call tonight. It wasn't, you know, in the end, it wasn't actually President Trump. He had the endorsement, but the voters made the call.
3: Yeah, but primaries always bring out the most crazy hardline party members. That's it. That's what we got to remember. These are people that are sitting in party meetings when nobody else wants to.
1: Yeah, well, the midterms are coming up, so we'll see where we fall. We want to talk to both of you again. Appreciate you both. Sorry, we're out of time, Ron. Okay, you got 10 seconds. You're giving me I got to give you 10 seconds.
2: The greatest presidents are strong leaders who fought through congressional obstruction. Lincoln was that way. Franklin Roosevelt was that way. Reagan was that way. Trump is that way.
1: Governor Arena, appreciate you both. Talk to you guys soon. Coming up next, imagine being forced to sell your home, even though it's where you plan to stay and raise your family. This story made my blood boil all weekend when I started researching it. It's exactly what's happening to some homeowners in Georgia, and one woman has decided to fight back against the power company who wants to demolish her home and build an AI data center. It is a real David and Goliath story. They're taking their homes, and no other news network is covering this. 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
10: Social media, I mean, it just broke my heart. Ansley, she's on a crusade to stop a massive data center, a project that is springing up in her community and communities across the country from buying and then demolishing their homes, literally just tearing down their homes, and they have no choice. In Ansley's case, it's her childhood home her mother purchased back in 2003, and also her neighbor's houses. And this is allowed because of eminent domain, which allows the government to seize private property with compensation for the public good. And in cases like hers, power companies want to use the land their home is on for power lines to support a new data center. Here is a look at a little bit of what she posted. Look at this.
11: Look at how close this is going to run to her house, y'all. Her garden, her chickens, everything is going to be affected by this.
12: She has beautiful, beautiful animals at this property that Georgia Power is threatening to take from her. As you can see here, these little guys are who Georgia Power is threatening.
13: Cow pasture. They want a quarter of her cow pasture. It appears to me that Coweta County and Georgia Power think that American farmers aren't important.
14: Georgia Power, you have enough. You don't need to take any more. Build where you already have. I'm out here on the power lines. Guess what I found? Georgia Power out here tearing down a house.
15: Is what used to be here was an entire home. This is the exact same project that is taking from my mom. These poor people, Georgia Power already got them. I'm not going to let them get my mom too.
10: All right, so they're not just taking people's lands. They're literally tearing down their houses, and they have no say in any of it. Ansley Brown joins me live now. Ansley, it's nice to meet you. I started watching your videos on X over the weekend, and I couldn't believe it. I'm thinking, how could this really be happening to this many people? The woman, I saw the one you were in her backyard. They were taking her swimming pool away. Other people are taking their homes. Have you heard anything new from Georgia Power? Any reaction to your videos?
16: The biggest reaction to my videos from Georgia Power is that they are now saying that they have offered us 125% over market value. That is true. However, that is tied up in a 1099-S check. So that is not something that we can just roll over into a new home purchase without being penalized.
10: And how does it work? I mean, do they just show up, like with your mom, do they just show up to the door and say, you got to be out by this date, start packing?
16: Pretty much. They start slow. So it starts with land surveys, public meetings, whispers of what may or may not happen. And then it turns into, we're interested in your property. We want the entire thing. And this is what we're prepared to offer you. If you don't want to accept it, we can take you for condemnation.
10: How many people is this impacting?
16: This is impacting 330 property owners, 21

0: power to the data center? Explain that part.
1: So this would be to provide power all the way to a data center that is not in the same county as my mom's house. However, there are three other data centers that have already been approved by our county commissioners that will be flush with the Project Wansley transmission lines.
0: What do you say? I mean, some people have fired back and said, oh, this is for the greater good. AI is the future. Stinks for these people. But, you know, somebody's going to have to give up something. They got to get the power lines through.
1: I recommend that you should offer up your own property, offer up your own home. If you believe that data centers and AI are the change, then why don't you be the change and let them take what you own?
0: Yeah, you're so badass, Ansley. When I saw your videos, I mean, you know, you didn't have much of a following, I don't think. You started posting I watched your numbers tick up over the weekend, and now you've got people talking about it all over the country and all over the world. And it just, it kills me to see these beautiful houses out in the country that they think they can just bulldoze right over, and that people, you know, even if you get 125%, people don't want to sell. It's your house. And I totally get it. So, Ansley, I appreciate you coming on. Thank you so much.
1: Thank you. I appreciate you.
0: Okay, I want to bring in someone now, sort of on the other side of this issue. Stephen Beauchard teaches AI at the University of Mary Washington in Virginia. Stephen, I want to ask you, I mean, you hear her story. It can't help but pull at your heartstrings. I mean, do you think that eminent domain is acceptable in a situation like this?
2: Well, you know, I mean, when I had the same reaction to her stories, you know, that you had. I watched them on Instagram and TikTok and some of the news interviews. And I think when you lose property, right, for eminent domain, whether somebody's taking your house because they want to build a road or a data center or even kind of a hospital, you're losing part of who you are, right? And I think that we need to be empathetic whenever we have these types of changes. You know, in terms of whether or not this should qualify for eminent domain, you know, I'm not an expert in eminent domain, but, you know, if as a society, we've decided that when we need more power, whether it's to build a data center or because there's population growth in an area, that we can exercise eminent domain, then it does seem to be a, you know, an appropriate use of eminent domain. I am glad, you know, I don't understand the legal technicalities of when they can access the money. But one thing I do think is very important is when, you know, anything like this happens in a community with a data center, eminent domain is exercised. These companies, they do have a lot of resources.
0: Let me ask you, because you understand the big picture here. Sorry to interrupt you, but you understand the big picture, and it's moving so fast with AI. And even when Trump was just in China, and there's this AI race, and we're looking what's happening to these homeowners in small town Georgia. Is this just the beginning of this? I mean, do you think we're going to start seeing them coming after other homeowners all over the country saying, look, we need the power for the data centers. We're taking your house.
2: I think it's hard to tell exactly in which location, you know, they're going to, you know, need somebody's house for some field or those types of things. But I do think that we're going to be building lots of data centers all across the United States. You know, you have Google and XAI, which is about to go public, talking about building them in outer space. There have been proposals to put them in the ocean. We're just at the very beginning of AI.
0: But where do we draw the line? I mean, you know, you see people getting their homes taken away. There's got to be another way.
2: Well, I ideally, and I don't know the configuration of the power plant and electricity situation in every particular locality, but I do think we need to find ways to build data centers in ways that are the least disruptive to communities. And when the data center companies come in and they build these data centers, they should compensate. They should be taxed at a very high rate. There should be environmental regulations that apply to these data centers. They should have to contribute to the communities, because many of these communities, you know, in a lot of rural areas, they were hollowed out by globalization. And we didn't do anything to compensate these communities. And these companies have resources, and they can contribute to the revitalization of these communities, because there are also people in these communities who will benefit from AI.
0: Yeah.
2: And
0: part of me thinks they should, you know, build these folks a mansion. They deserve it. But at the same time, they don't want to leave their house. That's their home where they've lived forever. Stephen, I appreciate you for coming on tonight. Thank you so much for your time.
2: You're welcome. Thank you.
0: Okay, coming up next, does the name Melissa Casillas mean anything to you? Maybe you've never heard of it, but you should. Melissa, a wife and a mother, she's one of 11 researchers and scientists, many of whom have ties to the UFO community that are either dead or have gone missing. And in Melissa's case, she's

0: Been missing now for almost a year. What do we know, and more importantly, what don't we know? There's some new information coming in, and we're going to investigate next.
1: Is Antenna TV the greatest TV network of all time?
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1: Well, that's not for us to say.
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3: Great.
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12: Money messaging and the midterms. I'm Blake Berman, host of The Hill on News Nation. On Tuesday, voters in six states heading to the polls to cast their votes in midterm primary elections. And with less than 170 days until the November general election, President Trump heading to Rockland County, New York on Friday to campaign alongside Republican Congressman Mike Lawler. The event set to highlight the president's signature legislation, the One Big Beautiful Bill, and the tax cuts that came along with it. The president and top White House officials have hit the road in recent months in an effort to appeal to voters on the economy. It comes at a time when Americans are facing higher prices for everyday items. The Bureau of Labor Statistics last week releasing new numbers on inflation, showing that consumer prices rose 3.8% over the past year, the highest hike in nearly 3 years. I'm Blake Berman, and this is the News Nation Political Minute.
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0: Government contractors involved in highly classified UFO and nuclear work have gone missing, been killed, or died under mysterious circumstances. The FBI and the House Ethics Committee, they're both now investigating. And one of the missing that has been drawing tons of interest on social media is the case of 53-year-old Melissa Casillas. On June 26, 2025, Melissa drove herself and her husband to work at a government-run nuclear research lab in New Mexico. She said she'd pick him up later that morning, but she never came back. And instead, Melissa drove back home almost an hour away and told her teenage daughter that she'd forgotten her work badge. She decided to work from home, she said. Well, later that morning, Melissa dropped lunch off for her daughter. Her daughter was at work. She brought her Subway. But when her daughter got home a few hours later, her mom's car, it was there, but her mom was not there. Melissa's keys, her purse, her wallet, both of her cell phones, they were in the house, but she wasn't there. And here is where things get really, really weird. The phones had both been factory reset, wiped clean. At 2:18 p.m., Melissa was seen on video walking alone on a highway close to home, and she has not been seen since. Another man who worked previously at the same lab disappeared about a month earlier. So the big question, is there a connection here between Melissa and the other scientists who are missing? Because there does seem to be a connection to this same lab in New Mexico. I want to bring in the CEO and founder of the National Center for Open and Unsolved Cases, Morgan Wright. Morgan, it's very, very nice to see you. You've got a very tropical shirt on tonight, so puts us in.
2: And first time I've seen you, I didn't know you owned a jacket. So there
0: yeah,
2: we go.
0: Yeah, I know. Both dressed differently. I'm all dressed up tonight. We are both dressed up. But this case is interesting. It's serious. You know, something I'm hung up on is that the car was there and her keys and work phone, wallet, all of it in the house, but the phones were wiped. What does that mean to you?
2: You know, Brian, you and I have talked about a variety of things. You know, Nancy Guthrie, a lot of the different cases. And one thing I really harp on, you got to work the timeline. You have to exhaust the timeline. And on this one, it's pretty clear. The phones had to be wiped somewhere between 1:30 and 3:30 that afternoon because of the text that was read by her daughter and one of the last texts she sent. But when you factory wipe a phone, there is a set of steps. You have to intentionally do it. You cannot do it by accident. So there's several steps you have to walk through. And one of the reasons you do that, I mean, one of the reasons, there are several, one of the reasons you can do is to erase any communications, indicating where you might be going, what your plans are, what you might be doing, who you might be meeting. And Brian, there's many stories out there. In fact, there was one here just a couple months ago of a girl, a young lady, 17, disappeared, walked away, found 30 years later, living somewhere else with an extended relative, did not want to be contacted. She walked away from her life. It's not common, but it's not uncommon either that somebody says she was undergoing a lot of pressures, there's a lot of family issues, to just simply erase all of their digital identities and walk away. Now, whether she walked into a wood, we know the New Mexico State Police looked into a blue truck where there was one supposedly around her. They found one similar like that. She didn't get into it, is what they said. So we're really left without a whole lot of explanation except for it's very much, there's nothing to indicate that it's anything but an intentional act at this point, is to wipe your phones, leave your ID, and walk away.
0: But to walk away from your daughter, who says this is totally, doesn't make any sense, you just bring your daughter Subway at work and then disappear? Like, how does that add up?
2: You know, Brian, unfortunately, when I was a detective, I worked many suicides. Many times the people made peace with things. They said they seemed fine. They came over, they said hi, they did stuff. And then the next thing you know, they killed themselves. We're trying to rationalize an irrational act. So that's very tough to do, but it has happened before. People have walked away from families. Husbands have walked away. Wives have walked away. They just got tired of the pressure. They went and they started a new life. There's a variety of reasons that it could happen. Now, it doesn't make sense to us because we may not do it, but you have to remember what was in her mind at the time. What did she think was her only solution to get out? For some people, it's suicide. For some people, it's walking away. For some people, it's divorce. So many of the cases I dealt with and we deal with at the National Center involve, you know, only 10% of the people that are in the NAMIS database, the National Registry of All the Missing and Unidentified People, are connected to crime. 90% are non-criminal related. So, and quite frankly, from a statistical standpoint, Brian, about 6.5 per 100,000 people go missing every year in the United States. I mean, those are the numbers when you look at it in the aggregate. What's happening with all of these people? They're not connected. Four of these people had absolutely no security clearances. Some of these are homicides, self-inflicted gunshot wounds, cardiovascular disease.
0: But isn't it strange, Morgan, the lab in New Mexico? I mean, what are the chances that there would be several of them from this same lab in New Mexico?
2: You know, see, that's where, you know, just from a first principle standpoint, I have to go back and say, okay, let's break it down, right? What's the base rate of people who go missing? How many people are in that lab? How many people would you expect to go missing? Is that within the norm? Nobody's established yet what the norm is. Is it outside the norm or is it within the norm? Now, a lot of people say, well, it's Los Alamos. It's classified stuff. I live in the D.C. area. I mean, Brian, I can throw a rock and I can hit people who work for CIA, NSA, NRO, DIA. I mean, you name it. So it is not unusual for people when you have a major employer like that for a certain number per 100,000, you know, a certain percentage of them to go missing. So that's why I said we have to be careful to read into it. We got to interpret the evidence correctly. Too many people go from evidence to narrative, but the interpretation, the context is what's important. Once you put it in context and interpret it correctly, then the gun you found on the floor makes sense as opposed to, well, it's his gun. No. Let's interpret it correctly. We don't know everything law enforcement knows, Brian, as you know from the Guthrie case. We don't know everything they know. So we are looking at the public record, but we don't have what the police know on this.
0: Yeah, that's why I like talking to you all the time, because you stick to the facts. Morgan, thank you. We'll see. You know, you got the FBI now investigating. So we'll see what they come up with. Morgan Wright, thank you for coming on tonight. Appreciate it. Like the shirt. It's like a Florida shirt. Very nice. All right. Coming up next, just when we were moving on from the Hantavirus scare, there's another public health emergency, and this time it's a name that we've heard before, the Ebola virus. And if you think it's far away in Africa and that you don't have to worry, think again, because a little event just around the corner called the World Cup could prove to turn this into a world outbreak. We've got two doctors, one who actually had the Ebola virus, and one who's treated it. They're coming up next.
3: Come on, Liam, let's go! Get open! Come on, go for it! Wake up! 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Oh, come on, use your head! 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
12: About everything, but certainly am. I think that, it's been confined right now to Africa, but it's something that has had a breakout.
13: All right, so he seems somewhat concerned. The question is, should we all be concerned that an American aid worker in the Democratic Republic of Congo was infected with the virus and has been transferred to Germany for treatment? Six other Americans have also been exposed to the virus and remain in quarantine. So far, the outbreak is linked to more than 130 deaths and more than 500 suspected cases in the Congo and Uganda. The CDC says risk to U.S. public, it remains low, even though the World Health Organization had this to say.
14: Early on Sunday, I declared a public health emergency of international concern over an epidemic of Ebola disease in the Democratic Republic of the Congo and Uganda. And because I'm deeply concerned about the scale and speed of the epidemic.
13: So here's where things start to get a little bit scary. We're just a month away from the start of the 2026 FIFA World Cup. Matches are scheduled in 11 U.S. cities with more than 1 million international visitors expected to travel to America. So the question is, could the World Cup actually turn into an outbreak? Joining me now, we've got former Trump White House coronavirus response coordinator, Dr. Deborah Birx, and the first person to be treated for Ebola in the U.S., Dr. Ken Brantley. Thank you both for joining me. Dr. Birx, I'll start with you. How concerned should we be, especially when you consider the World Cup is just around the corner?
28: Well, my biggest concern is we have trained people in Africa. I was with the CDC for a long period of time and then with the State Department. I mean, there's hundreds of people trained in epidemiology, and somehow we miss the detection. And Ebola is not subtle, and DRC has always been ground zero for Ebola. So the fact that the first patient died almost a month ago, which means that they were infected 5 weeks ago, we've allowed this virus to go unchecked for almost 5 weeks. That's unheard of with the what we have put in place with the African CDC, which is new and bigger than that last big Ebola outbreak. I mean, what's concerning to me is the systems we put in place did not detect this early enough to really have a comprehensive response. And now we are really behind.
13: Is the World Cup a concern, though? Does that pique your interest?
28: Well, there's enough time. Obviously, there's teams coming from West Africa. There is more than enough time to ensure it's in far eastern Uganda. I mean, far eastern DRC, western Uganda. It would be easy for the teams and the coaches from Uganda, DRC, and other countries that may be under early threat to quarantine or isolate those teams away from the area of outbreak. It's not in the air. You have to have close personal contact. in order to get infected. So if they're not in the area, there's no reason that they would be exposed and infected. And so now it's about protecting the teams and the coaches.
13: Dr. Brantley, you know, you're an American doctor who is doing service work over in Africa. Now we've got another American doctor in the same predicament you were once in. What was that like? How bad was it? What was your experience like with Ebola?
2: Brian, first, I just want to say that I'm praying for Dr. Stafford and his family, for all of his colleagues and the entire community around the hospital at Niankunde. Ebola is a terrible, terrible disease. It is fear-invoking. When I had the illness, I was seeing the same symptoms develop in my body that I had seen in many of my patients who had died. It's a really lonely and fearful experience to be dealing with Ebola.
13: What were the symptoms like for you?
2: I had all the classic symptoms that most patients have: the rash, the red eyes, vomiting blood, lots of diarrhea, just lots of general malaise.
13: Did you hallucinate at all? It's something I was reading about today, that in the final phase, you can sometimes have hallucinations.
2: I don't remember any hallucinations per se, but I'm sure I was delirious at times and not perceiving reality as it really was, not really thinking clearly.
13: How long were you sick for?
2: I was treated in my home there in Liberia for 10 days before I was evacuated to Atlanta. And then I was in the hospital in isolation in Atlanta for another 3 weeks. But it was probably another 4 months before I really felt like I was back to normal health.
13: Did you think you might die? I mean, how bad did it get?
2: Yeah, I was near death probably more than one time. And it was really bad. But, you know, right now, as you said, the numbers in East Africa are big for the start of an epidemic. We've caught it late, and there are lots of people being affected. And my concern is that we need to respond to those people with care and compassion and respect. You know, we need to be proactive in engaging this outbreak and bringing an end to it in DRC in Uganda before it spreads to more people and more communities.
13: Yeah, we have just a minute left, Dr. Birks. What should we do now? How do we stop it?
28: Well, the good news is we have an excellent Minister of Health in Uganda who's on top of this, and they have dealt with Ebola and controlling it very well. So I'm not worried about Uganda. I'm very worried about DRC. If we had known about it 4 weeks ago, you know, you can make a messenger RNA vaccine now in 60 days and do ring immunizations. I mean, yeah. We're behind in all of the things that we could have been doing if we had been notified 30 days ago when this first patient died. And again, as the doctor just described, it's not a subtle illness.
13: Yes,
28: and so and DRC is well aware of what the symptoms are. And so even if your test comes back negative, you've got to presume
13: it's
28: Ebola.
13: Sorry, we got a hard break here. Dr. Birks, appreciate you. Dr. Brantley, thank you. I'm glad you're okay now. A reminder of everyone tuned into News Nation all night. Stay with us for the primary results. They're coming in from around the country. Connell McShane's on top of it all. We'll be right back after this.
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9: In for Leland. She takes it away now, monitoring all the primary races across the country. Batya?
10: Thanks so much, Brian, and you did an incredible job.
9: Thanks.
10: Welcome to the program. I'm Batya Unger-Sargon in for Leland tonight. We start with a live look at Kentucky, where embattled Congressman Thomas Massey moments ago conceded to the Trump-backed opponent Ed Gowrine after what can only be described as a trouncing. Massey, the incumbent, lost by a humiliating 9 points. That's only the first of many major headlines at the ballot tonight. Let's go to Connell McShane with the latest. Connell,
11: hey,
10: what's going on?
11: Padre, good to see you. Well, you're right. That is the story of the night that Thomas Massey lost. The Ed Gowrine / President Trump win in the state of Kentucky. The 4th Congressional District was where we had all of our focus coming into tonight. There are also some intriguing races that we'll talk about after we go through that in the state of Georgia, where we know there's a couple of runoffs. But let's start with Kentucky 4. Ed Gowrine is the former Navy SEAL, and now he is the winner in this primary in the 4th Congressional District, a heavily Republican area. So Gowrine is well on his way to serving in the House of Representatives. The margins you were talking about statewide, we're seeing it kind of interestingly play out in some of the areas that we've been watching closely across the 4th Congressional District. Now with almost 86% of the vote in, it is Gowrine comfortably ahead, almost 10 points there, around 55-45. If we dig in a little bit further and we look at the map of the 4th Congressional District, you notice in the northern part of the state is where it is located. And a lot of this is pretty close to Ohio, Cincinnati. So like these areas, if you look up here in the northern part of it, there are three counties, the Cincinnati Trio in the northern part of the state, where Massey would have liked to have done a lot better than he did. Gowron pretty much dominated there. So that was part of it. And the other thing, in the rural east, as it's called, the counties right over here in this part of the state, Gowron, which is heavy Trump country, really ran up the score, and he did so for a convincing victory. So, like I said, Georgia's the other place, Batya, that we're watching very closely. So I want to look at the United States Senate race there in the primary in the state of Georgia, which is already, we know, moving to a runoff. So we're going to see a runoff not only in the Senate race, but we're also going to see a runoff in the governor's race. So going back here for a moment to the big map, we're still on the House side, so I've got to switch it over to the Senate side on the primary, and then when we do that, we go into the state of Georgia right now,
10: so
11: and
10: I'm
11: when we have down. That for a moment, here it is popping up for you. It's Mike Collins going into the runoff. The question is, who's he running off against? Derek Dooley in second place is the former football coach of the University of Tennessee. Buddy Carter, the sitting congressman from the Savannah area, they're running very, very close in this particular race here. So it'll be interesting to see who comes out in top of that. And then on the other side of it, we're looking at the governor's race also in the state of Georgia, which we also know is running into a runoff. And that is kind of a different type of intrigue. It's at the top of the race. We know who the runoff is. Burt Jones at the top. That's Trump's guy. Okay, 37.2. Rick Jackson, self-finance, billionaire healthcare executive, 34.5. You know the name Raffensperger, the Secretary of State in Georgia. We know that name from the 2020 election, standing up to the president's claims of election fraud and what have you. Well, he ran at 15%. Question will be, where do those votes go once we get to the runoff next month? So that's kind of the intrigue on the Republican side, both in the Senate and the governor. But you're right, the headline is a good night for the president and a bad night for Thomas Massey in Kentucky.
10: Connell McShane, thank you so much. Well, Trump went all in on Massey's opponent, Navy SEAL Ed Gowron. And Massey's loss is being portrayed as yet another example of Trump's iron grip on power. But it's actually about something else, too. Think of the issues that Massey broke with Trump over. Epstein, Iran, and Israel. Massey made an obsession with the Epstein files and a newfound anti-Zionism into the cornerstones of his campaign, repeatedly invoking anti-Semitic stereotypes by accusing Jews and Israel of buying the race.
3: The difference in this race, what people need to watch, is it's a referendum on whether the Israeli lobby can buy a seat in Congress.
12: And it will be a referendum on foreign policy, whether Israel gets to dictate that by, you know, bullying members of Congress.
13: You know, just in case I lose, they gave me the number to call to concede. The area code is Tel Aviv, though.
10: This wasn't about breaking with Trump. It was about breaking with his voters. Like so many other former MAGA stalwarts, people like Tucker Carlson and Megyn Kelly and Marjorie Taylor Greene, Massey was following the clarion call of clicks and online engagement, forming his views to suit the demands of the YouTube comment section and misreading them for the views of middle America. They're not, as Massey's humiliating loss suggests. Kentucky didn't reject Massey because he broke with Trump 30% of the time. They rejected him because people hostile to Jews just can't win mainstream elections. At least they can't on the right. Let's break it down with our panel, Larry O'Connor, two-way co-host of The Morning Meeting, Caroline Downey, National Review columnist, and Democratic strategist Dante Mills. Thank you all so much for being here. So, Larry, let me start with you. Massey is considering this to be all about Israel having bought the election. He referenced this again in his concession speech, which just happened about half an hour ago. We're going to play that for you.
14: I would have come out sooner, but I had to call my opponent and concede, and it took a while to find Ed Gowron in Tel Aviv. I have called and conceded the race. We've been honorable the whole time, and we're going to stay that way.
10: I mean, this is just so repulsive, but I just want to say, to me, his loss is a repudiation, it seems, not just of Massey, but of that whole podcast class that has really turned on the Jews.
15: Honestly, but yeah, I feel like you were like hacking into my show prep tonight, because we're going to agree.

0: on a lot here. It was so odious, that Tel Aviv line. It's like, I'm surprised he didn't evoke Shylock or something in his speech. It's wrong. And but you made the most important point here, because everyone will say, oh, it's Trump and his iron grip on the party and you can't cross Trump. This is about the voters. Mm-hmm. This campaign, even though, yes, President Trump and his strategist, James Blair, they targeted Thomas Massie here in this primary. But ultimately, this was very issue oriented. This wasn't Massie is mean to me and he's a poo-poo head. This was he voted against the big, beautiful bill. Mm-hmm. He opposed me on border protection. He opposed Trump in the first term on border protection. And he's been opposing him every step of the way. It's one thing to be a maverick and vote no sometimes against your party. Massie brought it to the level of opposition. And what you just saw with the Tel Aviv stuff and the Israel stuff and the Jewish vote, it just became gross and odious and, frankly, good riddance. And one last thing, you mentioned podcasters. At some point, all of these people who I'm told are conservative influencers, they're going to have to start influencing conservatives. Because as for the way I look at it, there's only one conservative influencer. He sits in the White House, and he's got James Blair to carry out his strategies.
1: All right, Caroline. Massie also, in his concession speech, insisted that they got the young people, and that's really what matters because they are the future. Are young people with Thomas Massie?
2: It doesn't appear that way. I think that's still kind of a fringe small percentage, those who are buying into the grifter influencer message. And they've tried to say for a long time that Trump has lost control of his own movement. And to Larry's point, clearly he hasn't. He's still the kingmaker of the movement. He's the one who, if he didn't invent it, he certainly capitalized on that movement. And he speaks to the hearts and minds of so many Americans. But, you know, it was one thing when Thomas Massie began his political career, and he was a kind of a classic libertarian, Rand Paul adjacent, right? Fiscal responsibility, limited government, low taxes. That's fine. But you become a liability when you start conspiracy theorizing, whether it's the Epstein stuff. And granted, that was a bit of a risk for the Trump campaign to kind of run on releasing those files. But when you start to say it's like this big cabal and it's this massive, you know, machine that has to be unearthed, and that doesn't actually materialize, you start to look like a kook. And, you know, I think at one point he said that a lot of lawmakers had an AIPAC handler. It's stuff like that, remarks like that, that like most people just don't resonate with in MAGA. And the data proves that out.
1: Right. So, Dante, the president had a new line of attack for Thomas Massie this morning. Let's play that. He said that Thomas Massie is not actually a Republican. Let's have that sign.
3: Thomas Massie is a terrible congressman. He's been a terrible congressman from day one. He's really a Democrat. He votes against us all the time. He voted against the border wall. He voted against men playing in women's sports. He voted against transgender for everybody, the mutilization of your children. He voted against, again, open borders.
1: I mean, so Thomas Massie is obsessed with the Epstein files, like the Democrats, turning on Israel, like the Democrats, against the war in Iran, like the Democrats. I mean, Trump is obviously, he was mocking him there, but I guess my larger question to you would be, does it not seem like the right is doing a better job of policing anti-Semitism, people who hate Israel, kicking them out of the party, as in Thomas Massie, than the left is, than the Democrats?
4: Well, listen, I think some of the comments from Massie are just disgusting. You don't say. There's no reason to get into that with politics. But I think that this loss is specifically because he was an enemy of Donald Trump. Mm-hmm. The one thing about Thomas Massie is he's been consistent as a candidate. He just did not approve any spending, and he's never done that. Mm-hmm. So when it came to increasing the deficit or any budget, he was going to vote against it. He always has. So for his voters, he's an incumbent. For his voters to turn on him when he's the one that's been consistent, it's clear that it had to be an outside influence. That influence was President Donald Trump and the money that was spent to hold the whole campaign against him. I'm concerned about that because when we talk about the redistricting that's happening, where primaries are generally now, that's going to be the general election because the way these districts are set up, if you win the primary, you're a shoo-in for the general election. If the national campaigns can come in, insert money, and decide who wins these primaries, then the whole party is going to look the same. We're losing diversity in party because whoever's at the top is going to say, here's who I want the primary winner to be. They will then win the general election, and we're going to have every politician thinking and acting the same. That's not beneficial for our country.
1: Yeah, go ahead, Larry. Well, what would you say to that? I think it's a good point.
0: I don't disagree. Mm-hmm. I understand the point. The problem is if you've got a majority that's razor thin by two or three members in the House, like Mike Johnson has, I'm sorry, you just can't afford diversity. And if Hakeem Jeffries gets the gavel, it's going to be the same thing for him, and it's going to be a narrow victory. But you should be concerned. Democrats should be concerned, because what they saw here was James Blair, the political guru for the Republicans, focusing just like he did in Louisiana and just like he did last week in Indiana, taking some of that war chest, focusing it on data and getting the right voters out to win an election. And the guy's undefeated. And when you look at the 15, maybe 18 House districts where it's really going to be decided this November, then they've got a secret sauce right now, and they are looking like winners, especially after redistricting.
1: All right. I'm just hearing the moment we've all been waiting for. Donald Trump reacting to Thomas Massey's ouster. Let's play
0: Buckle
1: it.
0: Buckle up, Batya.
5: We won the Massey thing. He was a bad guy. He deserves to lose.
4: I thought he was going to do the dance.
1: I know.
0: We'll do it for him.
1: I mean, Caroline, this is a great night for the president. At a time when he's struggling with bad headlines, right? Does this turn it around for him?
2: I'm not sure, but I think it shows that he still can call the shots in the party. He can still determine if a candidate succeeds or fails, which proves he hasn't lost his touch. And look, going back to the point about Massey's consistency, mm-hmm. I think that's fair. But, you know, to vote against the big, beautiful bill, to be one of only two GOP House members that does that, granted it's because of the inflating the deficit problem, you do kind of stand out, because the 2017 results of those tax cuts were quite real, you know, real wage increases for many Americans. You know, you look like you're voting against prosperity, and obviously Trump felt that too.
1: I mean, by the way, there is, Dante, to your point, there was discussion in the cabinet. There were cabinet members who were opposed to the war in Iran, for example. I mean, Trump is not opposed to having a debate on some issues. But isn't it the case that the Democrats kind of have the opposite problem, that there's no standard bearer? There's nobody to say, look, that is outside the lines of what is acceptable in this party. Hassan Piker must not be allowed to campaign with people who we want in our party. Isn't there an absence of that on the left?
4: You're absolutely right. And the Democrats paid for that. They did allow themselves to get to a position where extremism kind of grew to a point that the voters turned against it. The Republican Party is going to run into that if they are getting rid of everybody that's either in the middle or opposes any of their views. Mm-hmm. It's going to turn into an extreme party, mm-hmm. and they're going to lose the voters. You know, it's a pendulum. It swings back and forth. The Republican Party doesn't want to get on that train where you get out everybody that's in the middle or just that can go either way on an issue, and you only want people that's all in for you. I think that's a problem. Voters don't like that. They're going to push against that. So I don't think they want to, the Republican Party wants to follow the Democratic Party down that line. That was a mistake for the Democratic Party. Mm-hmm. The Republicans shouldn't follow mm-hmm. that.
1: And Dante, I got to ask you, I mean, we saw Trump endorse Ken Paxton over John Cornyn. John Cornyn seen more as a centrist, Ken Paxton more MAGA. Were the Democrats happy to see that? Do they think that it would be easier to defeat Ken Paxton than John Cornyn?
4: I think everybody believes it's going to be easier to defeat Ken Paxton. But Donald Trump didn't care about that, because he does. He endorses based on people that he know is going to be loyal to him. Paxton has a history that's going to be very difficult to overcome in a general election, because a lot of that stuff is going to come out. It didn't hurt him, or may not hurt him in this primary, because he has the Trump endorsement. I know it's late in the game. I still think that endorsement will get him over the hump, but he's going to have a lot of explaining to do when it comes to a general election. And the Republicans, they need that seat. That Texas seat is important to mm-hmm. them. If they lose that, that's a big indicator. I think it's a mistake for Trump to do that, especially at this last minute.
1: Caroline, 30 seconds left. Do you think it was a mistake for Trump to endorse Ken Paxton?
2: I think it remains to be seen. I kind of wish he had stayed out of it. I think John Thune privately has said, and I think many people believe he wanted Cornyn. He believed Cornyn mm-hmm. was more electable, ultimately, mm-hmm. than Ken Paxton.
1: Mm-hmm. Larry disagrees, but...
0: I don't think Ken Paxton's going to win because Trump endorsed him. I think Trump endorsed him because Ken Paxton was going to win. But
1: I
0: listen to me,
1: that.
0: Democrats, Chuck Schumer, every single power player for the Democrats, dump all your money into Texas. I'm all in on Tallarico. Please spend all your millions in Texas. You're going to do it this time,
1: right,
0: I promise.
1: All right. Guys, we're very lucky because Larry O'Connor, Dante Mills, and Caroline Downey are staying with us. Tonight, we learned a lot about the race for 2026. But today at the White House, we learned a lot about the race for 2028 as well. That's coming up next. Stay with us.
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15: One kingmaker on the right. A Donald Trump endorsement is worth its weight in gold Trump statues. But what does this mean for his legacy? Trump has taken to doing these impromptu polls at private events, which consist of just two words, JD or Marco. Vice President Vance and Secretary of State Rubio are already being put to the presidential test. They've each had a turn at the briefing lectern now, and let's just say Rubio is more on the varsity league, while Vance seems to be struggling just to make

0: JV?
1: My hope for America is what it's always been. I think it's the hope I hope we all share. We want it to continue to be the place where anyone from anywhere can achieve anything, where you're not limited by the circumstances of your birth, by the color of your skin, by your ethnicity, but frankly, it's a place where you are able to overcome challenges and achieve your full potential.
2: Sorry, I'm going to try to read this here. I'm sorry? Okay. Okay, that was kind of interesting, so I'm going to give you the question. This is crazy. You guys got to behave yourself.
0: It's not just about these performances. Marco Mentum is officially underway, and it's not really a mystery. I've said it before, and I will say it again. I know a lot of Democrats who would pretty happily vote for Marco Rubio, and a significant number of Republicans who would not vote for J.D. Vance. Let's bring our panel back in, Larry O'Connor, Dante Mills, and Caroline Downey. Dante Mills, you're a Democrat. Would you vote for Marco Rubio?
3: It depends on who he's running against. I'm not anti. Listen, I believe that a vote has to be earned. Just because you're a Republican does not mean I would not vote for you. My problem with Marco Rubio is kind of the opposite of we just talked about Thomas Massey, where he was consistent. Marco has not been. He's kind of morphed a lot from when we first met him, even when he first ran for president, until now. Now he presents very polished, but is that smoke and mirror? Does he look clean and polished because he's always walking beside somebody that is more extreme in President Donald Trump? You know, and will he continue to be that as president, or will his views kind of go back to being a little extreme? That's what I would want to flush out before I would give anybody my vote. I need to answer those questions.
0: There was, of course, that devastating Susie Wiles quote in the Vanity Fair piece where she said that, you know, J.D. Vance's shift from anti-Trump to pro-Trump was political, whereas Marco Rubio would never say something he didn't believe in, so it took a little bit longer. Caroline, do you think that young people, that Vance has the youth vote kind of locked up on the right? I mean, I have noticed that in the polling, even the polling that now is suggesting that Rubio is kind of catching up to him in the polls. Young people do seem to prefer Vance.
4: I think Vance is appealing to a lot of young Republicans, but I wouldn't underestimate Marco Rubio's sway with them as well. I think just the proliferation of the memes about Marco Rubio and how competent he is and how he keeps adding on another random miscellaneous hat that is totally not his job because no one else can be trusted but him. I think that says a lot. A lot of young people are perpetuating, you know, that meme, which is an endearing complimentary one. But I think it's a good thing that we have to choose between Marco Rubio and J.D. Vance. This is a great problem to have. They're both very impressive communicators. Obviously, they come from different political backgrounds in the sense that Marco Rubio was always more old school, less isolationist, whereas J.D. Vance obviously was more for foreign policy restraint. And I think that we've seen that a bit in how we've conducted, you know, the Iran war. But they've both been pretty good at diplomacy, but I do think that Marco's star has exploded, and I think that's why you see J.D. Vance maybe tackling this fraud issue and being really gung-ho about that, because he notices that maybe he's not quite keeping up with Marco, and so we're seeing some healthy competition between the two, and that's not a bad thing.
0: Yeah, the healthy competition is certainly a good thing. There's a deep bench there. Larry, I never put it past the GOP to make the wrong decision and to steal, you know, to feed from the jaws of victory. But it seems like Rubio himself wants people to think that he's not interested in this. Let's play this recent comment that he made about whether he's going to run.
5: Would you want to be president?
1: No, look, I know this is going to sound like a typical job. I'm going to be in this job for the next 2.5 years. I'm going to do that job. I'm going to finish the job for this president. I'm enjoying it very much. J.D. runs for president. I think he'd be a phenomenal candidate. I've said publicly, and I'll say it again, I'll be the first person to sign up and support him. I think J.D. would do great.
5: Would you want to be a vice president?
1: I want to be the Secretary of State, and I'll worry about the future in the future.
0: I mean, is he being serious there, or is he just kind of trying to push off the inevitable? Dante's shaking his head. What do you think, Larry?
6: Listen, this is a typical Gen X, right? It's like, whatever, I'll do my job, it's fine. By the way, J.D. Vance has some pretty epic memes about him out there, too, with the balloon face and the curly hair.
0: That's
6: and
0: true.
6: Marco's not the only one with memes. Listen, he has an advantage right now, Marco does, because he's got a very real job. What did John Adams say about the vice presidency? It's, what, like a bucket of spit or something like that? I mean, J.D. Vance doesn't really have a job.
0: Right.
6: His sole responsibility is wait for something horrible to happen or go break a tie in the Senate. Secretary of State Marco Rubio is flying around the world making peace, waging war. I mean, obviously he's going to be elevated. Also, you guys, I mean, I don't know if this is like a J.D. Vance subterfuge operation here, but by saying Marco Rubio is super popular with the media and the Democrats, you are ruining him.

0: On TV, sometimes it's just meant to be. Like Hazel and running.
1: Run out for a long one.
0: Like Danny and the red hair.
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0: Like fish and naps.
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0: Like Sam and the nose twitch.
4: Now that's what I call magic.
0: Like Genie and the jingle.
4: Oh, yes, Master.
0: On Antenna TV, it's always TV how it was meant to be.
5: Antenna TV, TV how it was meant to be.
6: Money messaging and the midterms. I'm Blake Berman, host of The Hill on News Nation. On Tuesday, voters in six states heading to the polls to cast their votes in midterm primary elections. And with less than 170 days until the November general election, President Trump heading to Rockland County, New York on Friday to campaign alongside Republican Congressman Michael Lawler. The event set to highlight the president's signature legislation, the One Big Beautiful Bill, and the tax cuts that came along with it. The president and top White House officials have hit the road in recent months in an effort to appeal to voters on the economy. It comes at a time when Americans are facing higher prices for everyday items. The Bureau of Labor Statistics last week releasing new numbers on inflation, showing that consumer prices rose 3.8% over the past year, the highest hike in nearly 3 years. I'm Blake Berman, and this is the News Nation Political Minute.
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24: But that's unusual for him these days. He's been drowning in a flood of bad headlines. There's his new anti-weaponization slush fund, $1.8 billion set aside by the Justice Department to reimburse people prosecuted by the Biden DOJ, including those who stormed the Capitol on January 6th.

0: 6th. Acting Attorney General Todd Blanche attempted to defend it.
1: Anybody in this country is eligible to apply if they believe they're a victim of weaponization.
2: Mr. Attorney General, let me ask you this. Are there going to be rules that say that if you've assaulted a Capitol Hill police officer or committed a violent crime, you will not be eligible? Why not make that a rule?
1: I expect that, because I'm not one of the commissioners setting up the rules.
0: Vice President J.D. Vance did not rule out the possibility that people who beat up cops on live television could claim financial rewards. Yuck. The Justice Department also granted President Trump, his family, and his businesses immunity from inquiries into their taxes. Again, yuck. This is the exact stereotype of Trump that the left likes to paint, that he thinks he and his family are above the law. Then there's the war in Iran, which is looking like it might turn into a quagmire for all the progress the administration has made of late. There's the cost of gas, $4.50 a gallon, and it's really hurting working class Americans. And there's overall inflation, which is going in the wrong direction. These are all real problems. But what's the solution to these problems? The Democrats want you to believe that they are the alternative to all this chaos, telling voters that by simply electing them, all the noise and drama of Trump will simply go away. The strategy worked for Biden in 2020 and even in the 2022 midterms. Remember this?
3: As I said earlier, my dad used to say, don't compare me to the Almighty, compare me to the alternative.
0: But the same can be said of the Democrats today. The alternative to Trump is the Democrats. Actually, it's California Democrats. At the top of all the polls for 2028 rank former Vice President Kamala Harris and California Governor Gavin Newsom. And if you want to know their answers to the biggest problems facing Americans, just look to their state, California, where gas doesn't cost $4.50 a gallon, it costs $6.15. Homes cost $400,000 more than the average home across the nation, thanks to their extremist environmental restrictions on where you can build and how. Groceries cost eight times more. Are you struggling with your electricity bill? In California, electricity is 98% higher than the U.S. average. California makes up 4% of the entire U.S. economy and has the fourth biggest economy in the world, but it suffers from extreme income inequality. The rich are obscenely wealthy, hoarding the American dream for themselves while the middle class has vanished and the working class is struggling just to get by thanks to the vanity morals of the rich. It's why California is facing a red wave. In both the governor's race and the Los Angeles mayoral race, Republicans are surging. As for that slush fund, it's not as if the Democrats are immune to this kind of corruption. Joe Biden's Department of Justice endlessly prosecuted Trump in a nakedly weaponized way. A Trump administration task force found that the Biden administration systemically targeted traditional Christians, labeling them as domestic terrorists for protesting abortion. President Obama's IRS unfairly targeted several conservative groups linked to the Tea Party movement. It's undeniable that Trump's got problems, but have you seen the other guy? Let's bring in Virginia Congressman Sue Subramania and California Congressman Kevin Kiley. Thank you both so much for joining me. So, Representative Subramania, let me start with you. All right, it's a bad week for Trump. Let's put aside tonight's winnings. What is the Democrats' solution? Let's start with gas. Like, how do the Democrats plan to bring down the cost of gas?
4: Continue these foreign interventions that raise the cost of gas. That would be where we would start. We've put forward Iran war powers resolutions on the floor repeatedly. It looks like it passed the Senate with a majority just now, but we're going to continue to do that. It's not just about supply. It's also about everything around it. I mean, we've been introducing bills related to affordability all session. They haven't gotten votes. And in fact, what has gotten votes is stuff that would actually raise the cost of groceries. So we're not really seeing on the floor of the House things that would actually lower costs. And so if Democrats were in charge, that would be very different.
0: But I'm assuming you would reverse all of Trump's, like, drill, baby, drill, all of his pro-energy stuff. You know, he likes coal. And all of these environmental restrictions definitely raise the cost of gas.
4: Yeah, well, let's talk about energy for a second, because we're picking and choosing winners in the industry. The Trump administration has halted a lot of green energy projects, and many of them would actually lower the cost of energy. And so to see that happen and to see, you know, our adversaries become leaders in clean energy is disconcerting, and it hurts us long term. And so that's where things are headed long term, and we're losing in that playing field as well. So it's not just about gas. It's also about the entire energy sector.
0: Congressman Kiley, what did you make of this sort of red surge in California? You're from California. I mean, is this a referendum on, you know, red blue state decline and the Democrat rule?
5: Well, I can tell you that folks in California believe our state is way too unaffordable. And I think there is a coalition for common sense that is ascendant in California that is looking to restore some sanity and balance. And so on the issue of gas prices, I mean, we have far higher gas prices in California than anywhere else in the country. We're some 40 cents higher than the next closest state. We're way higher than Hawaii, which is an island state. And of course, the conflict in Iran has raised everyone's gas prices. And that's one of many reasons we want to bring it to a quick and expeditious end consistent with our national interests. But in California, there are unique policies that impact our citizens in uniquely harmful ways. So, you know, the gas tax is higher than any place else in the country, 61 cents a gallon. You have all manner of regulations that add much more to the price. You have a specific fuel blend that is really just unique to our state, which is very difficult to satisfy. You have refineries that are now shutting down. We're importing gasoline from across the world, including the Bahamas, which, by the way, is really bad for the environment because it comes in on these huge gas-powered tankers. So all of these things have meant that Californians are paying $6.15 a gallon right now. We were paying more before the conflict in Iran than the rest of the country is paying now, more than weeks into it. And so one specific thing that I'm proposing that should get a vote very soon is I propose the Gas Tax Reduction Act that puts a cap on how much states like California can tax their drivers.
0: Congressman Subramanian, would you support that bill?
4: Likely. I'd like to see the language, but I would support at least a temporary reduction of the gas tax.
0: I want to play this for you. This is Governor Newsom on how he fights Republicans.
6: We have agency. We have a responsibility. It's just like the issue of redistricting. We could have decided to write an op-ed. We could have decided, you know, hold hands, have a candlelight vigil, win the argument. These guys are ruthless on the other side. Trump's not screwing around, and nor can we. Yeah, it's uncomfortable fighting fire with fire. Yes, we all want the better angels. Yes, we want the Sorkin sound and music, little West Wing. I do. But we'll lose our country.
0: I mean, is this guy really the best messenger, Congressman Subramanian, for the Democrats going forward, given that he represents all of the failures of California?
4: Some people like him. I mean, they liked him enough in California to elect him. And so I don't know. I think people like that he's forceful in his messaging. They like that he's funny in some of his messaging. So I don't want to say he's the best messenger, but he's definitely a loud messenger and has gotten a lot of attention for it.
0: All right, Congressman Kiley, I want to talk to you about this slush fund. I'm just repulsed by this. I have to be honest with you. I think it's so terrible. Here's Vice President J.D. Vance trying to defend it.
7: And there's going to be a process to ensure that that money is only given to people who have actually, I hate to say earned it, but the people who actually were really mistreated by the previous administration and Department of Justice.
0: Your reaction to this news?
5: I'm just learning about it. I don't like it. I don't like the idea that this is going to be, I guess, just, the funds are going to be distributed in a completely discretionary manner. It reminds me of an amendment that came in from the Senate in a bill several months ago where senators who had their phones tapped in what was, I believe, truly an egregious abuse of power. But nevertheless, they we did have now fixed that process by which that, that civil liberties violation was allowed to happen. But the senators decided to put in an amendment saying that the specific individual senators who had their phones records monitored were going to have a private cause of action to get something like, what was it, $500,000 each? And so I'm not really sure that this is the role for certainly Congress or really the administration to just be, doling out these payments.
0: So, Representative Subramanian, what the right would say is, you know, the Democrats started it. They weaponized justice against Trump. What are we supposed to just do, sit on our hands and let them get away with it? And my question to you, I guess, is like someone has to be the first to lay down the arms. Can you say that going forward, if the Democrats take power again, that they will stop doing the things that the Biden DOJ did to Trump? Like, can any side be the adults in the room?
4: Oh, I would disagree that the Democrats weaponized the Justice Department the way Trump has, nowhere near. And I don't even think they weaponized it. Trump committed crimes. He was indicted. And so that's very different from what Trump is doing now, which is trying to come up with excuses to prosecute political enemies that he doesn't like, trying to find ways to enrich himself and his friends, and trying to find ways to skirt prosecution or accountability himself while continuing some of his corruption. So I would say it's nowhere near on the same level, and it should all be accountable. If a Democrat commits crimes or is corrupt, then they should also be prosecuted. Everyone should be accountable, and no one is above the law.
0: So that's a yes to laying down the arms. All right. Congressman Sua Subramanian and Congressman Kevin Kiley, thank you both so much for joining me. God bless you and protect you.
5: Thank you, Beth. Thanks so much.
0: Nobody ever asks America's farmers and truckers about foreign policy. So we're going to do that. That's next.
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24: We're going to end that war very quickly. They want to make a deal so badly. You're going to see oil prices plummet. They're going to come down. There's so much oil out there. They're going to come plummeting down. But we're going to have to make a little journey down to a place called Iran. We have to stop them. They have nuclear on their mind, and we're not going to let them have a nuclear weapon.
0: President Trump has made his message crystal clear. Iran cannot have a nuclear weapon. It's a principle even Democrats agree with, though, of course, they won't give Trump props for protecting our children and grandchildren from a nuclear-armed terror state. The problem is there is a big cost, and it's being borne by the hardest-working Americans. Thanks to the conflict, the cost of gas is up by $1 a gallon. The cost of diesel, which our truckers and farmers rely on, is up $2. Axios is reporting that farmers across the Midwest are growing desperate amid rising energy and fertilizer prices. So how do farmers and truckers feel about this? Is the trade-off worth it? Joining me now to share their thoughts are John Boyd, founder of the National Black Farmers Association, and Gord McGill, a truck driver and author of the book End of the Road. Thank you both so much for being here. I'm just so honored to have you. Let me start with you, John. I imagine the cost of diesel is just crushing you.
25: It is. And the cost of diesel fuel, you know, my tractor holds 100 gallons.
0: Mm-hmm. Wow.
25: 100 gallons of diesel fuel.
0: Wow.
25: And at $6 a gallon for off-road diesel fuel, you know, that's $600 every time I fill up my tractor. The price of fertilizer has increased 35%. That's $140 a metric ton for America's farmers. And for the good fertilizer, it increased about $200. Wow. So this is on average about $100,000 for an American farmer at the end of the season. And that's a hard sell for a banker that you're sitting in front of that you didn't, you know, plan for these high costs at the beginning of the planting season. Fertilizer is the first step in farming. So before you put your seed down, you have to have, you apply your fertilizer down, and then you have to have diesel fuel for, you know, your tractors and everything on the farm that runs off diesel fuel. And, you know, the president went to China. He went to China and said, you know, come up with some things that he thought would help. But he also backstepped on the issue that I've been fighting on for a very long time, is the selling American land.
1: Mm-hmm.
25: For China to be able to buy land in the United States, I'm 100% opposed to that. And I spent a long time speaking out against it because China bought some adjoining acres from me. And so I'm opposed to that. And I hope that the president reconsider his position on selling America's farmland to China.
1: Wow. Wow. Thank you so much for sharing that. I mean, Gord, same question to you. Truckers, they must be just absolutely breaking under the weight of this. Do you think that they're turning on Trump, or do you feel that people think that the goal of preventing a nuclear armed Iran is worth it and that Trump is right, that gas will plummet when that's finished?
2: Truckers are a pretty diverse group of people, as you know, Batya, and lots of different political opinions. So it's hard to say where everybody in the trucking industry is on the question of President Trump. But certainly, we are all looking forward to a resolution with this crisis in the Strait of Hormuz. Trucking, you know, typically trucking is one third overhead, one third paying the driver, and one third fuel.
1: Mm-hmm.
2: And that ratio is totally out of whack right now, and is making it extremely difficult for operators to stay afloat. You know, another move President Trump could make to help ease that burden and for our farmers is in previous administrations made it extremely difficult for refiners to keep diesel upgrading facilities open. And a number of diesel refineries closed in the administrations leading up to President Trump's. And maybe he could do something about that and help producers here get more product on the market. You know, failing any resolution in the Straits of Hormuz.
1: Mm-hmm. And Gordy, there was some good news for truckers last week. There was a Supreme Court decision that was unanimous that came down that said that freight brokers can now be held liable for dangerous truckers and haulers, for these carriers that are often, you know, these very irresponsible, negligent carriers that will hire illegal labor, for example, resulting in, you know, crashes and things like that. Could this result in rising wages for truckers, do you think? Or do you think this will result in rising costs because now suddenly the brokers are not going to want to work with the cheaper illegal labor?
2: Well, I think it's going to end up being a net plus for American truckers, because what's happened is the, again, you know, previous administration's poor policy choices and the decision of President Biden's 2021 trucking task force, which basically flooded the market with all kinds of third world labor. And unfortunately, those guys work for the type of chameleon carriers and other bad actors who have terrible safety ratings, and the brokerages and the intermediaries are going to be thinking long and hard before giving those guys loads. And we're already starting to see capacity in the trucking market constrict downstream of the Montgomery decision from SCOTUS last week. So I think this is actually going to be of great benefit to America's truckers.
1: I hope you're right about that. And John, we have 30 seconds left. If the Trump administration could do anything to help you, what would that be?
25: Stop farm foreclosures today. Stop farm foreclosures.
1: Wow.
25: This farmers should not be losing their farm due to tariffs and the war and high diesel fuel, all these things. The administration needs to put a complete farm moratorium on USDA loans, guaranteed loans, secondary agricultural lenders today, a complete farm moratorium. And we have 200 farmers facing foreclosure that nobody helped. No companies came to our help. The administration, Congress hasn't done anything about it. We should not lose our farms.
1: So much for that. Thank you so much for joining me. God bless and protect you. That does it for us. Leland's back tomorrow. Thank you so much for joining us.
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0: Hello and welcome to Katie Palvis Tonight. Well, voters in six states turned out for primary elections today, but most eyes were on the Republican contest for Kentucky's 4th congressional district, where Trump-endorsed candidate L. Gal Ryan has defeated incumbent Congressman Thomas Massie. The electoral fight became the most expensive U.S. primary in American history and ended in another victory for President Trump as he works to position his party to retain control of Congress in November, even without his name on the ballot. And here's what he told R. Kelly Meyer as soon as the results were in.
35: We won the Massie thing. He was a bad guy. He deserves to lose. Thank you very much, everybody.
0: As for Massie himself, he says tonight's loss was God's will, but that didn't stop him from using his concession speech to smear his opponent. Here's how he kicked off his remarks tonight.
36: I would have come out sooner, but I had to call my opponent and concede, and it took a while to find Ed Gowrine in Tel Aviv.
0: Well, running a campaign obsessed with Israel when your district is in Kentucky, while simping for terrorists and foreign regimes who murder Americans, was a really stupid idea. But more importantly, President Trump won Massey's district by 85%, and yet Massey fought him and the Republican agenda every step of the way with his votes on Capitol Hill. Massey reportedly used taxpayer funds for his campaign, voted repeatedly against border security, against tax cuts for working Americans, and much, much more. Democrats in Washington, D.C. loved Massey in Congress. But voters in Kentucky's 4th District voted Ed Gallarine, a former Navy SEAL who deployed on dangerous missions around the world, a man who cites President Ronald Reagan as the reason he joined the military. Over 3 decades of service, he received 4 Bronze Stars and 2 Presidential Unit Citations for extraordinary heroism against armed enemies. And he reflected on how his years of serving our country prepared him to represent his district in Congress in his victory speech. Take a listen.
1: For the same reason I entered as a Navy SEAL officer in 1983, because I had the audacity to think I could make a difference. And I did. I will serve this district, my party, and my nation with that same audacity to make a difference for them, their families, our district, our party, and our nation. God bless America.
0: Gallarine ran a campaign dedicated to representing the people of Kentucky's 4th Congressional District. Massey relied on podcasters and internet people. Gallarine also convinced real voters on issues they care about and proved to be a definitive winning strategy. But looking ahead, President Donald Trump's candidates are winning in race after race, and Democrats should be worried about that as we head into November. News Nation host Connell McShane is tracking results in tonight's biggest races. Connell.
2: Good to see you, Katie, as we welcome you into our new and improved big board here, powered by our friends at DDHQ. And you're right about the president's handpicked candidates. That is the story of the night, beginning, obviously, in Kentucky 4, the U.S. House of Representatives, with this victory that we got an early call on for Ed Gallarine, the former Navy SEAL, the president's pick to defeat Thomas Massey, who had been a thorn in his side on so many issues. And Gallarine really did it easily. And did it convincingly in Kentucky 4, 55-45 is your basic 10-point spread with almost all the vote, 88.5% now in. As we dig a little bit deeper, and we'll look at the map here of the district in the northern part of Kentucky and part of the northern kind of suburbs of Cincinnati, Ohio, were important. Those all seem to go for Gallarine. Then in the eastern part of the state, which is rural Trump country, very heavy for Gallarine. Massey really won in Lewis County, was the only place he performed well, which is his home county. And, you know, it's interesting to follow up on this theme and back out and go to the United States Senate primary in the same state. And that also is really a big night for President Trump. Why? Andy Barr, where we see the check mark next to him with 60.4% of the vote, was the Trump-picked candidate over Daniel Cameron, who's run statewide before and is the former state AG there. The eastern part of the state, just pick up some counties here, like Pike County, 60.5% of the vote in Pike County goes to Barr. All of those counties that were coming in early, not counties and other examples, 67% to Barr, were very, very favorable for congressman now, soon to be, the hope is for him, Senator Barr in Mitch McConnell's seat there as he's running to try to take the place of McConnell statewide in the state of Kentucky. There's your statewide results. Now we're up to 83% in. Now, the other things, we are watching some Democratic races, and we could flip it over to some of the House races in Pennsylvania for a moment, and you'll get an idea of why. And there's 2 races in particular that I'll highlight here. One's in Pennsylvania 3. This is a heavily Democratic district in Philadelphia, and we're really watching to see where, and now, Christopher Raab taking the lead at 41% over Sharif Street at 30%. The energy of the Democratic Party is going in to the fall race. So Raab's a guy who's endorsed by the progressive left, AOC, squad members. They're all for him. Street is seen as more of an establishment candidate. And now, after earlier in the night, the race being very, very close, it's Raab who is, even though we haven't called it yet, opening up the lead. The other race there in Pennsylvania that we're watching really is in Pennsylvania 7. And we just did call this for Bob Brooks. Now, Brooks, this is an interesting race because it's in the Lehigh Valley, and if the Democrats want to win and take control of the House of Representatives in the fall, they're going to need to win races like this. Brooks spent 20 years as a firefighter in Bethlehem, Pennsylvania, and wins it. He was endorsed by the governor, Governor Shapiro, over Lamont McClure, and wins it easily. Here, 41-21 is where we have it, and Brooks is the winner. This is a Republican-held district. McKenzie is the congressman right there at the moment, but nearly, or should say barely, won his race the last time around against Susan Wilde, and now it's Brooks who's going to look to take it back for the Democrats. If we go back to the map again, I want to end on the state of Georgia. Okay, so the U.S. Senate race in Georgia, Mike Collins is going to be involved there in a runoff. It's now up for grabs as to whether Derek Dooley will be the candidate. He's in position now because you have to get to 50 plus 1% to run against him. Buddy Carter in third place there, 26.1%, is still in the running. And then we look at Georgia and say, where are the votes? Well, of course, Fulton County,

0: Will they find the votes in Fulton County? That's always where you're waiting for votes in elections in Georgia, right in the Atlanta area, and they still have 52,000 votes outstanding. So that'll be kind of interesting to watch. It's one of two runoffs that we're watching. Katie, as I go back to you, and I know the Georgia race, we have a governor's runoff as well. The state Supreme Court race is interesting there because the former president, Barack Obama, got involved with some of the liberal candidates, but all his candidates are trailing there. So it looks like it'll be a good night for conservatives in that as well.
1: Sarah Warren.
0: Something very close to watch in the state of interesting to watch in the state of Georgia.
1: Absolutely. Well, Connor, you look good in that new setup there. So we'll be seeing you, I know, in the future. We've got a lot of primaries ahead and, of course, the November election. So thank you, Connor McShane. Okay. Great to see you. All right. Now let's bring in progressive YouTuber Brian Tyler Cohen along with Ashley Davis, national security expert and author of The Power Pivot. Thank you both for being here to react tonight. So, Ashley, just your reaction to Thomas Massie's loss fresh off the press.
2: Well, I'm super happy, to be honest with you, because I think that, number one, the speaker is probably the happiest man in the world right now. I mean, nothing to do with the president. Let's just take that out of it. But Massie has done nothing to move forward the agenda even before President Trump was in. He was always the vote that was going to vote no. It wasn't like even his senator, Rand Paul, who just would not vote. You know, he doesn't vote against things that ended the deficit. Everyone knows that. No one depends on his votes on those type of things. But Massie just voted no on everything. So I think it's a really positive move for Republicans. If we do end up holding the House, at least we have a vote that we can count on.
1: Yeah, no, that's absolutely true. Speaker Johnson is always relying on the math, and to have one less person who is constantly saying no will be helpful to him over the course of the next couple of months, certainly. Brian, of course, President Trump had a big hand in this. He actively helped campaign against Thomas Massie. We saw the Secretary of War down in that district ahead of this election tonight. It's clear that President Trump is still the leader of the Republican Party and still putting wins on the board. But what about Democrats? I mean, you have former President Barack Obama, who went into Georgia to campaign for the Supreme Court case in that state, losing tonight. Sarah Warren will keep that seat. So who's the leader of the Democratic Party at this point if the former president can't win a seat like that in Georgia?
3: We'll figure out who the leader of the Democratic Party is soon enough. I mean, we have an election coming up for midterms, and, you know, that's what our focus is on right now. Obviously, after that, we're going to have God knows how many Democrats throw their hat into the ring, and we'll figure out who the leader of the Democratic Party is shortly thereafter. But I think it's interesting that in none of the lead up to what you're discussing now with Thomas Massie, did anybody name the number one thing that caused Donald Trump to push out Massie in the first place, and that was his support, Massie's support for the Epstein files. That's why this is all happening. That's why Donald Trump turned on him, which is especially ironic given the fact that Trump and all of his administration officials were falling over themselves to demand the release of the Epstein files when they were just on the campaign. But as soon as it became clear that Trump was implicated in those files, that his name was listed
1: That's
3: in those files,
1: true.
3: God knows how many times, then all of a sudden they wanted Massie out.
1: Brian, we all know that President Trump signed legislation to release millions of Epstein documents, and he is not implicated criminally in any of this.
3: They still have 3.5 million files. They refuse to release.
1: In any of this. So for you to
3: so
1: imply
3: the
1: there
3: the
1: are crimes committed is completely dishonest. Ashley,
3: so
1: your response to
3: so
1: that.
3: Then why don't they release the other three and a half million files?
1: That's not why President Trump went after Thomas Massie, as Ashley eloquently pointed out. But Ashley, please go ahead.
2: Yeah, no, I was just going to say that. I mean, Massie's been a problem for a long, long time. I mean, obviously, this is his eighth term. I mean, he doesn't vote with us ever. So I understand your talking point in regards to the Epstein files on the Democrat side, but that has nothing to do with how bad of a Republican member he was.
3: Neither one of you think that the Epstein files had anything to do with Trump turning on Thomas Massie?
2: No.
1: Brian.
2: No, Massie hasn't voted for any of the Republican priorities, not the big, bill, nothing.
3: It's funny to me. I understand, like, everybody has to pretend that the Epstein files on the right has to pretend that the Epstein files are not a thing anymore, but everybody watching and everybody who's going to see this on the internet is going to know how clownish all of this is, that you are both pretending like the Epstein files had nothing to do with this when the people that Trump has turned turned on, he's done as a direct result of their support
1: Brian,
3: for the Epstein
1: president
3: files.
1: Has been very clear over and over again for months why he believed that Thomas Massie was not the man for the job. The person who replaced him is a former Navy SEAL who is going to go in and vote for the party, for the country, for the president's agenda when this is a district that President Trump won by 85%. So I know that Democrats only started to care about the Epstein files when it was politically convenient for them. They had nothing to say about it for 4 years under Joe Biden when he was in charge of the DOJ. They were releasing nothing. President Trump is the one who decided to sign the legislation to release these documents. And I find it quite interesting
3: who is the leader
1: of the Democratic Party when Barack Obama and Kamala Harris got their butts kicked tonight in Georgia and in other places around the country, losing that Supreme Court case in Georgia, losing the redistricting fight in Virginia, losing the fight in Louisiana, losing the fight all over the map. You want to change the subject and talk about the Epstein files once again.
3: Answer me one question. Did they release all of the files?
1: They are in the process of redacting to release all the files because we want to make sure,
3: been,
1: and I would hope you agree
3: it's
1: with
3: been
1: this.
3: Almost five,
1: look, I'm not going to allow
3: this
1: a conversation that's supposed to be about elections to be derailed by you to talk about the Epstein files when you don't want to talk about how the Democrats lost tonight.
3: Look,
1: they continue
3: we're talking
1: to lose
3: about Thomas
1: Massie.
3: Thomas Massie is not
1: don't
3: in Congress
1: have any money.
3: For one reason.
1: Democrats are losing
3: Thomas
1: to
3: Massie
1: President
3: is not
1: Trump.
3: In Congress
1: he is,
3: for one
1: he is
3: reason.
1: A leader
3: because
1: of the party.
3: He co-sponsored the Epstein files.
1: Brian can't even tell me who's in charge of the Democratic Party because Barack Obama clearly is, and he's losing.
3: Of course,
1: so
3: he's
1: Ashley,
3: not.
1: What
3: of course,
1: shape
3: of course
1: are
3: Barack
1: Democrats
3: Obama
1: in when
3: is
1: it comes
3: not in
1: to November?
3: Party.
1: Brian,
3: Obama
1: stop
3: left
1: talking
3: office
1: over
3: in
1: 2012. Me. I'm going to cut your mic. Stop talking over everybody. Nobody can hear you. No one can understand what you're saying. We'd like to have a conversation, not a talking over each other. Ashley, please assess the situation for Democrats going into November, considering they lost tonight. They continue to lose these redistricting fights, and they have no money going into the elections in November.
2: Well, listen, I think obviously if you look at any historical race in regards to a midterm, it's going to be very tough for us. And I think it's going to be continue to be. However, we have had a lot of things that have actually gone our way in regards to some of the Supreme Court cases, in regards to redistricting, in regards to some of these good candidates. I mean, even, listen, I've known John Cornyn for a long, long time. I thought it was very interesting today the president came out and he endorsed, obviously, the Attorney General Paxton. Everyone knows that he has a lot of personal issues coming into this, but he was still the most popular candidate. And I think Tallarico is actually a strong candidate. I'm going to give Democrats the benefit of the doubt there. He is a good candidate. However, I think Paxton's what the president's doing right now, which is what he's been saying he's going to do. And by the way, Katie, he hasn't even unleashed all of his money. Yeah. And that's supposed to start, you know, James Blair's leaving the White House here in the next couple weeks. And they're going to unleash this, you know, huge machine that the president has and has built, not just with money, but with people. And
1: all
2: I think
1: right,
2: that's how we can
1: we
2: actually
1: gotta
2: win.
1: Run. I appreciate both your time. Ashley Davis, Brian Tyler Cohen, thank you for joining us. Have a good night.
2: Thank you.
1: All right. Well, today the Senate advanced the Democrats' resolution to limit President Trump's war powers in Iran. Four Republicans joined Democrats in voting for the resolution, including Bill Cassidy, who just lost his primary to a Trump-backed opponent. And lawmakers are looking to limit Trump's authority with Iran, even as we're seeing disturbing images like this one with state TV hosts firing off guns and threatening our allies on Iranian state TV. I spoke with Senator Shelley Moore Capito about all of that and more. Take a listen. Democrats from the beginning have been opposed to President Trump's military action in Iran. They continue to try to pass this war powers resolution. They're trying to peel off Republicans. Where does the Senate stand when it comes to President Trump's actions in Iran?
4: Well, we just had a vote earlier today, and the war powers that the Democrats want is not going to succeed. The president has been clear that he is going to bring this to a close. He has been clear also that putting into effect a war powers resolution would mean very seriously weaken us and weaken our ships and our commercial ships. And so we think it's the wrong direction to go. And, you know, we're in a pause right now in a ceasefire, and I think that begs the question, are we really engaged in any kind of hostilities? And so I think right now, I think that that War Powers Act will be defeated.
1: The president's been looking at his options. He's been getting lots of plans about future military action. He also said that he was just an hour away from striking Iran when he called it off, saying that, of course, we're capable of attacking them again. Let's listen to what Vice President J.D. Vance said today during a press briefing at the White House.
5: We think the Iranians want to make a deal, but there's an option B. And the option B is that we could restart the military campaign.
1: So you mentioned opening the Straits of Hormuz. Karg Island is still there,
4: right,
1: controlled by the Iranians. Is

0: that something you think should be taken over by the United States, even if just temporarily, in order to reach that goal?
1: You know, I think the president's going to make that decision. I think they are probably studying that every day, as the vice president said. I think the president does see the urgency of wanting to bring this to a close, but he's not willing to sacrifice a bad deal or a non-deal for something that is as important as this. And I support him on that. And so I think we'll see Karg Island will be a point of discussion, and maybe that's where the attack goes. I don't know that. But I think that the president is going to have a strong response here to try to force the Iranians into a deal that is good for everybody.
0: Based on what you've been briefed on, is there anything specific that you think needs to happen based on what you're hearing? I mean, it seems like we're in this position where the Iranians keep giving us unacceptable proposals. Mm-hmm. The president has said that they're just stringing us along. And yet here we are still in these negotiations going on and on and on without taking something of value like Karg Island to push them into a better position for us in these.
1: I think there are the other option that I see that I think would be useful and very powerful is to have the Gulf state nations join with us.
0: Right.
1: You see that UAE has been attacked and has retaliated according to public reports. And I think that is a powerful tool for us to be able to have the strength to get a good negotiation. You also saw that the president, when he was in China, even though he says he didn't ask for anything, which I believe him, but he did, I'm sure, make it very explicit to the Chinese that this is in their best interest to de-escalate here.
0: Speaking of Iran's behavior in the UAE, there's been a lot of crazy reporting coming out of that country. They just hosted mass weddings for those who are volunteering to sacrifice for their country. There's this video that's coming out of Iranian state TV of them shooting AK-47s at a UAE flag. There's this fear that if the people were to rise up again, they would be slaughtered as they were before, as the president has noted. So how do we, negotiate with a regime like this that is doing this on their state television? Can we really ensure that they're operating in good faith, or does more need to be done?
1: I mean, I think that's their way to project power. And we know they've already killed, approximately 30,000 of their own citizens by quelling any kind of uprising or a want for freedom or internet or wherever, whatever. And I think that, so they project power by showing that we will end your life, mm-hmm. Which to me is very indicative of the kind of, not just the kind of people we're dealing with, but the nation and the ethic there. And so I think that, my question is, and I don't happen to have this fully answered, is who's really in charge?
0: Yeah.
1: And is this an internal projection of power, or is this an external projection of power? And I think it's probably more internal. It's the revolutionary parts of Iran that are trying to take over and be the superior. And I think they could be more difficult to deal with, but still not as difficult as the IRGC,
0: right,
1: which I think would be the ultimate very difficult.
0: Well, when you're seeing the state TV anchors there acting like that, it becomes even more clear that they cannot have a nuclear weapon, because this is how they would behave if they had one of those, and we cannot have that.
1: That's not something you're going to be doing.
0: No, I will not be doing that, no. But getting to politics before we leave, mm-hmm. here, President Trump just endorsed Ken Paxton, mm-hmm. In the primary for U.S. Senate in Texas against incumbent John Cornyn, your mm-hmm. colleague on Capitol Hill. Do you mm-hmm. have any thoughts about what that means for the Senate or John Cornyn's position?
1: Well, I think John Cornyn is an outstanding member of the U.S. Senate. I have supported him and will continue to. He's a good friend. He's a leader, and he's good for Texas. And I hope that he's successful on primary day. And, can't control what the president does, but I'm in John Cornyn's corner, have been from the beginning.
0: All right. Well, we'll be watching that primary. Senator, great to see you.
1: Great to
0: see you.
1: Thank
0: you so much.
1: Thanks.
0: Good to see you. Well, Democrats wasted no time politicizing the tragedy in San Diego, but instead of policing their own violent rhetoric, they're trying to police our Second Amendment rights. Plus, we have a News Nation exclusive in the Alex Murdaugh case. It's all coming up. Katie Pavlich tonight. Stay with us.
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15: Welcome back. Well, Ebola is surging again in Africa with around 130 deaths and 540 cases in the Congo and Uganda. The government has issued a ban on foreign travelers who visited those regions in the last 21 days from entering the United States. This comes after an American doctor working in the infected area tested positive for the disease. Symptoms start off as flu-like before developing into spontaneous internal and external bleeding. And while this is a very serious and deadly disease, the outbreak poses a very low risk to the American public. In fact, the odds of you getting it here in America are practically zero right now. You are far more likely to be struck by lightning or to fall down a manhole, which tragically just happened to one woman in New York City. A 56-year-old grandmother fell to her death after

0: manufacturer of sporting rifles and other weapons. 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Cam, great to see you. Thanks so much. So, first of all, if for people who are not familiar with the Virginia law, tell us what has happened with the governor signing it and what it will mean for gun owners and for those selling guns through gun shops.
1: Sure. And thanks, Katie. It's good to be here tonight. So there are a couple of things, right? So first, she signed a bill that bans so-called assault firearms. These are, you know, AR-style rifles. There are some shotguns that actually she objected to being included in the bill. She actually offered an amendment to the General Assembly that was rejected. So even though she herself says that some of these arms are commonly used for lawful activities like hunting, she is still willing to ban them. In addition, you've got a ban on magazines that can hold more than 15 rounds of ammunition. This ban is on the manufacture, the sale, the transfer of these firearms. It is not a ban on the possession of these firearms if you currently own them. However, there's also a piece of legislation that Governor Spanberger signed that will make it illegal to carry one of these firearms in public as of July the 1st. It's going to be a Class 1 misdemeanor punishable by up to a year in jail. So, you know, I think this is a first step towards banning the possession altogether.
0: Right.
1: But this is a ban on the sale of these commonly owned firearms. And then
0: would
1: again,
0: would that mean
1: if
0: you can't transport it? Would that mean you can't put it in your car and take it to the range, for example? Does that count as in public? Is that specified?
1: Well, that's going to be up to, I think, an overzealous prosecutor, right? Mm-hmm. And that's one of the concerns. So there is a carve out that if you are taking your banned assault firearm to an established gun range, that is technically allowed, right? But I'm not an attorney, but I would suggest if you're doing
0: that?
1: Put it in your trunk, leave it unloaded, you know, make sure that you are as safe as possible, because I think that there are going to be jurisdictions in the Commonwealth where you do have prosecutors who are looking to make an example out of gun owners for daring to exercise their Second Amendment rights.
0: So there are a number of lawsuits that were filed almost immediately after the governor signed this legislation, the NRA, the Second Amendment Foundation, Gun Owners of America. There may be a couple more who will jump in on this. What is their argument, and do you think that they'll be successful based on other precedent that we've seen at the Supreme Court, for example, when it comes to the Second Amendment?
1: Yeah, the argument is pretty simple and straightforward, that these are arms that are in common use for lawful purposes, therefore they can be banned under the Heller test that the Supreme Court issued when it struck down D.C.'s handgun ban back in 2008. The problem is that the Fourth Circuit Court of Appeals has previously upheld Maryland's ban on so-called assault weapons. They say that AR-15s aren't protected by the Second Amendment because they're like machine guns. They're dangerously unusual, even though they are the most popular rifle in the country. So with the Fourth Circuit, you know, having jurisdiction over Virginia and the federal courts, this is going to be, I think, a really tough case to win until this case gets up to the Supreme Court.
0: Do you think it's past time for the Supreme Court to take on this issue of the modern sporting rifle, which is owned by tens of millions of Americans?
1: Yeah, long past time. There was a case last year, Snope versus Frosch, out of Maryland. The Supreme Court, I think, held that in conference like 15 times before it denied cert. Justice Kavanaugh said he anticipated that the court would take up the issue in the next term or two. Well, as the next term, we're seeing states like Minnesota, Democrats try to pass their own gun ban. Virginia did pass a gun ban. Rhode Island is talking about now banning the possession of these firearms that they banned the sale of last year. And Democrats are just going to keep pushing this as far as they can until the Supreme Court steps in and tells them you can't do this. This is a violation of our Second Amendment rights.
0: It's just kind of wild how, you know, the Second Amendment of the Constitution only applies in certain states, depending on who your legislature and governor is. But we will continue to watch it. Cam Edwards, great to see you. Thanks for being with us tonight.
1: You too, Katie. Have a good night.
0: Thanks, you too. Well, something very big just happened in the world of crypto, and investors could be cashing in. But before you move your money, we're taking a closer look at the risks. Don't go anywhere.
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0: Nation. On Tuesday, voters in six states heading to the polls to cast their votes in midterm primary elections. And with less than 170 days until the November general election, President Trump heading to Rockland County, New York on Friday to campaign alongside Republican Congressman Mike Lawler. The event set to highlight the president's signature legislation, the One Big Beautiful Bill, and the tax cuts that came along with it. The president and top White House officials have hit the road in recent months in an effort to appeal to voters on the economy. It comes at a time when Americans are facing higher prices for everyday items. The Bureau of Labor Statistics last week releasing new numbers on inflation, showing that consumer prices rose 3.8% over the past year, the highest hike in nearly 3 years. I'm Blake Berman, and this is the News Nation Political Minute.
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8: Well, there is a potentially huge development for crypto on the horizon. It's called the Clarity Act, and a big chunk of it just cleared the Senate Banking Committee. The bill aims to create a federal framework for the industry that currently doesn't exist and it's causing problems. It would dictate who regulates the industry and who counts as a security, like a stock investment, versus what is considered a commodity, like gold or oil. The banking industry is not on board, to say the least, fearing the new regulations that could come along with it. But some believe this could create a new financial landscape that banks should embrace instead of fighting against. So could this news lead to a surge in investment in mainstream adoption? Let's ask the experts. Joining me now is Faryar Shahrzad, Coinbase Chief Operating Officer, and Sam Lyman, BPI Head of Research and former Senior Advisor and Chief Speechwriter to Treasury Secretary Scott Bessent. Great to see both of you. So, Mr. Shahrzad, why is this bill good for the crypto industry as a whole? And why is it important that it passes?
14: Well, it's because it does exactly what you said, Katie. It provides clear rules for innovators and developers in the United States to be able to build blockchain-based and crypto-based applications without uncertainty as to what their regulatory expectations are. You know, we're in a moment where you've got a revolution happening in what are known as stablecoin payments because of the Genius Act that went through Congress last year. And now developers are waiting to build different types of applications where you can use, you know, crypto technology to transfer value in any number of different ways. And this piece of legislation provides clarity and certainty and makes the U.S. The home for building the next generation of the financial system. It's quite exciting.
8: It's very exciting. Sam, the banking industry has been very contentious about this bill. They've been very contentious about digital currency, Bitcoin in general. Can you talk about why that is? And has there been bipartisan support of this? Are there a few people in Capitol Hill who have made this worse for you? What do you see the future being of this bill?
15: Yeah, Katie, that's a great question. The banking industry has been opposed to Bitcoin in one way or another, really since its inception. There's three phases that every emerging technology goes through. First, they laugh at you, then they ignore you, then they fight you. And I'll add a fourth phase, then you win. We're currently in the winning stage right now. The banking industry has been opposed to Bitcoin because Bitcoin is a radical technology that allows every American to be their own bank. It allows every American to buy and hold their own money and to be able to send their money to wherever they want without any middleman whatsoever. Typically, that middleman is the banks. And so the banks have been opposed to different regulations within this bill for quite some time. They took particular issue with stablecoins. Stablecoins on different exchanges offer yield to users that are far more competitive than the kind of yield you can get from a savings account. So the banking lobby has been fighting really hard to strip that yield down. And there's been a concession where stablecoin providers and exchanges can provide yield in the form of rewards, but it's less than it used to be, but it's still a big win for the industry.
8: So, Faryar, I've been watching this issue for years now, and politics, of course, comes into it. But Coinbase was a startup in Silicon Valley as a platform to purchase Bitcoin and other forms of digital currency. Can you talk about the road to where we are now? Because it was a very rough one. I mean, the federal government under the Biden administration tried to run you guys completely out of business. There were potentially criminal charges against you based on no real rules by them calling Bitcoin a commodity when it wasn't clear that it was a commodity. So talk about in a quick history of where we have been with this issue, specifically with these exchanges, and where we are now with the Clarity Act and moving forward.
14: Yeah, I mean, Sam's right. There was a long period where they were ignoring us, the regulators around the country. But even with that, companies like Coinbase, who were early on the scene, kind of made an effort to try to patch together as many of the existing laws and comply with them to make sure that we ran a compliant exchange and operated by the rules. When the Biden administration came in, they took that lack of clarity and decided to weaponize it. So the SEC started suing one American company after another. And then even more perniciously, the bank regulators started squeezing banks to withhold basic banking services, not only from crypto companies, but even from individuals. Even members of my own team couldn't get home equity loans or what have you. So there was a sort of pervasive whole of government attack on anybody that was associated with Bitcoin or crypto under the Biden administration. President Trump showed up, decided to campaign on Trump on crypto to make the U.S. crypto the capital of the world. But his position on crypto is very much like his position on everything else, which is provide clear rules, allow innovators to innovate, not make regulations the blocking factor for America's leadership in an emerging technology. And that's what's allowed companies like ours to be able to invest, grow, hire people, and begin to build the next generation of the financial system to do what Sam said, which is to help people hold and move their own value without having to pay an intermediary extra money. And I think that's been really powerful, what's happened already in the last 18 months.
8: Well, the future, I know, is bright, and it's been so interesting to watch all of this move forward. So thank you both for joining me tonight. Faryar Shirzad and Sam Lyman, great to see you both.
14: Thank you, Katie.
8: Well, the death penalty is back on the table in the Alex Murdaugh case, and his legal team is crying lawfare. Take a listen.
16: What does he know today he didn't know 5 years ago? Alan Wilson plays politics as opposed to playing prosecutor. Please, Alan, focus on your job and not the politics.
8: And tonight, the South Carolina prosecutor fires back exclusively on News Nation. We'll bring it to you right after this.
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8: We are back with a News Nation exclusive. South Carolina's attorney general is hitting back at Alex Murdoch's defense team, who accused him of playing politics instead of prosecutor by putting the death penalty back on the table. Here's what he said.
1: Let's talk about the death penalty.
2: Yeah.
1: Dick Harpulian said, ultimately, this is political for you. Would you like to respond to that?
2: So Mr. Harpulian has been a Democratic activist for the better part of 50 years in South Carolina. He was the former chairman of the state Democratic Party. He is a very hyper-partisan person in his personal life. And he has a vested interest in politics at the state level. He has a vested interest in the governor's race. He has a vested interest in the attorney general's race. He has a vested interest in all races. And so he's going to inject politics into this. The reality of the matter is that when the Supreme Court reversed this case, I went to members of my team. And we said that we're going to have to evaluate this case as if it was never tried. And we have to consider and evaluate all aspects of this case, to include our legal strategy, to include the venue questions that are going to be coming up, to include capital punishment.
8: News Nation's Rich McHugh is the one who got that exclusive. He joins us with David Ehrenberg, former state attorney for Palm Beach County. Great to see you both. So, Rich, your thoughts here about that, what he said to you.
3: Hi, Katie. Well, I think this is all in response, obviously, to Harpootlian's press conference the day before, which I was at. And Harpulian made a number of comments. He also said they botched the murder investigation. And so he's essentially laying out, saying we have these tantalizing new things that we're going to reveal. Well, I asked him, what are the things you're going to reveal? He said, oh, we can't get into that. One of the things they did talk about was there was the male DNA under Maggie's fingernails that they haven't tested. But I think this is posturing on both sides, right? I think Harpootlian is coming out and saying this, and oh, we're not going to have this trial starting until 2027. And this is Attorney General Alan Wilson saying, look, we are going to do our best to get this trial back on trial as soon as possible.
8: Right.
3: And we did present a fair and impartial trial for them. And so, I think this is the jockeying that you're seeing in this uber intense trial ahead.
8: So I just want to remind everybody, if they're not familiar, the first trial was thrown out because the clerk in the case was coaching the jury and basically saying this guy was guilty. And now they're trying to introduce new evidence and to get a non-guilty verdict in the second time around. But David, you witnessed all of this the first time. What is your reaction to hearing them trying to basically not just retry the same case they just had, but introduce new evidence, as Rich just explained, and have a completely new set of facts the second time around?
4: Katie, the defense is trying to bring up the DNA argument that there was some unknown man's DNA under Maggie's fingernails, but it was already discussed in the first trial, so it's not even new. Yes. It's touch DNA, and it was severely degraded. It doesn't prove anything. You could touch a doorknob and get someone else's DNA under your fingernails in that way. And remember, in the first trial, they said this was an execution-style killing by some drug cartels or vigilantes seeking revenge for the Paul Murdoch boat crash. And so this goes against what they were saying back then. This was a murder with a 12-gauge shotgun from a while away, not someone who was going up to Maggie. And also, there are no defensive wounds on Maggie. So the whole DNA thing is a red herring. It's nonsense. Now, I do think the defense has a legitimate argument, though, that if you seek the death penalty now, it does seem like vindictiveness, because there's no new evidence that would make the prosecution seek the death penalty other than just being angry at the appeals court result.
8: Rich, you also spoke to the attorney general about the accusations that he botched the first investigation. What was his response to that?
3: He said, absolutely not. They did exemplary work, and he stands behind it. He said, SLED, you know, the investigative body here in South Carolina, they did tremendous work, and that was borne out in court. You know, something I do want to mention, Katie, is that the timing on this is going to come into

0: come into play. You know, the attorney general says he wants to get this case on the docket soon. Mm-hmm. Harpootlian says, no, that's not going to happen. We're going to push that to 2027 because he's not going to be the attorney general. He's running for governor. And the attorney general says, well, they're trying to fund a candidate who is possibly going to take over for AG. And if that person becomes the AG, they might just say, hey, we don't want to retry this case. So that's an interesting twist ahead.
1: Yeah, the politics are also coming into this trial in a way that maybe it wasn't in the first trial. But David, Murdoch's defense attorney, he confirmed that they're also seeking a venue change for the retrial. And they're saying, you know, because it was such a public spectacle that it would be hard to find a jury in Culloden County that would be fair. Is that realistic, or are they going to keep it in the same place they had before?
2: I think they'll keep it in the same place because no matter where you move it in South Carolina, everyone has heard about this case. And that's okay because you don't need a blank vessel, empty slate here. What you need here is just jurors who will follow the evidence and the law. Just put aside what they've heard and what they know and just follow the evidence and the law. You can get a juror in any high-profile case, even in this one.
1: All right. David Ehrenberg, thank you. Richard McHugh, thank you for your exclusive reporting and for joining me tonight. Great to see you
0: thank
1: both.
0: You.
1: Thank you. See you soon. All right. Well, people bring some pretty weird companions on airplanes. Emotional support peacocks, of course, we've seen before. But this incident forced an airline to change their company policy. That's next.
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0: Well, imagine that being your seatmate on a flight. But Southwest Airlines says no more. They recently updated their company policy to ban any human-like or animal-like robots from both the cabin and check baggage, regardless of size or purpose, because that was one incident of many. Jesse Weber joins me now. You know, Jesse, I love in the video how they talk about how he was so excited for his flight as if it's an actual person. But would you rather sit next to a robot, a peacock, or a monkey on a flight?
1: That's a great question. I haven't been asked that specific question in quite some time. Probably the robot. I mean, honestly, did you see the moves right there? I don't like robot discrimination, and that's what this is right now. I don't know what the conversation would be like. So, where are you headed today? I don't know what that would be like.
0: As long as the robot uses headphones with whatever they're listening to or watching, they can sit next to me.
1: That's a fair point. That's a
0: good
1: fair
0: standard.
1: Point.
0: Yeah. All right, Jesse, have a great show. Good to
1: good
0: see
1: seeing
0: you.
1: You. Hey, everybody, and welcome to Jesse Weber Live. Primary day. Primaries held in six states today. Kentucky's Thomas Massie faced the most expensive primary in history against his Trump-backed opponent. And today's election results could be a referendum on if the president's grip on the Republican Party is still holding. We've got tonight's winners, losers, got an all-star politics panel to help us break it all down. Speaking of all-stars, by the way, we're going to be diving into the NBA playoffs tonight. What's going on? The New York Knicks, they are still at this time, overtime, battling the Cleveland Cavaliers in hopes of snapping their 50-year title drought. But here's the thing. Even if the Knicks do make it to the finals, are they prepared for whichever monster team makes it out of the West? Here's the good news. You know, we got an expert on this. New York's very own Simone Eli here to discuss. Then, Alec Murdoch. We got a key figure from the Alec Murdoch story saying he is now investigating a cold case death that may be linked to the Murdoch family. The question is, who killed Stephen Smith? We'll have the latest on that in just a bit. But begin tonight with more information about that deadly shooting at the Islamic Center of San Diego that left three victims dead after two teens allegedly opened fire on the mosque Monday morning. Police say the two teen suspects are also dead from apparent self-inflicted gunshot wounds. And though authorities still aren't naming the 17 and 18-year-old suspects, they did name the victims at a press conference earlier today. They are Mansour Kazia, Nader Awad, and Amin Abdullah. That's the security guard who's being called a hero after police say he stopped the shooters from getting into that mosque. San Diego Police Chief Scott Wall said the shooters initially ran past Abdullah because they didn't see him, which, by the way, may have been their fatal mistake, because what did he do? Snapped into action, immediately engaged these intruders, and opened fire. The suspects, they shot back, and despite the fact that he was fighting for his life, Abdullah managed to reach for his radio, and he put out the call for the mosque to begin lockdown protocols. Police say the almost 140 students, think about that, 140 students that were just studying at the mosque school. They were just 15 feet away from the shooters when that call went out. And though Abdullah died tragically in that gunfight, the mosque's leader, Imam Taha Hassan, made it clear that it was his heroism that saved the day.
2: If it was not for him, as Chief mentioned, the carnage would be much worse. He's the one who stopped them, who slowed them up down. If he didn't do what he did, and he sacrificed his life, the two suspects would have easily access to every single classroom.
1: Can you imagine what that would have looked like? Now, Abdullah wasn't the only hero, because when you think about it, police said that Kazia and Awad, who were killed in the parking lot soon after Abdullah, they also played a critical role in delaying the shooters. I mean, this is grim, but the time it took for the shooters to corner and kill these two men, engage these two men, that was enough time for the police to arrive, and the attackers took off soon after. And the teen shooters, they were found dead soon after in a car parked nearby from, again, apparent self-inflicted gunshot wounds. But the question is, what happened here? What led two teens to reportedly do all this? Well, before the attack, the police were looking for one of the suspects after his mom called 911 to say her son had taken her guns and car and could be suicidal. And since the attack, police say they've executed 3 search warrants on locations that are related to the shooters, and they have recovered over 30 guns. They've also searched their electronic devices, where a manifesto was apparently found. The FBI has been working on the case now alongside the police on the case, and according to Special Agent Mark Remley, the shooters appear to have been met and have been radicalized online. And he also said that there was about this, about what was found in the suspect's car.
3: In the vehicle they used, we also identified writings and various ideologies outlining religious and racial beliefs of how the world they envisioned should look. These subjects did not discriminate on who they hated.
1: Now, officials, they refused to narrow down the suspect's specific views or ideology, but whatever their reason or hate, it may be cold comfort to San Diego's Islamic community, which remembered the victims at a vigil tonight. The question is now, what can be done to stop more of these shootings before they happen? And if they do happen, how do people fight back? How do they respond? Joining me now to help answer those questions, I have 2 great guests. I have with me former FBI profiler Andrew Bringle and former SWAT team leader and founder of Proactive Response Group, which trains schools and businesses on active shooter responses, my friend Chad Ayers. Great to have you both here. Chad, I'm going to start with you. You hear about that security guard. Can you walk us through how much of a hero he was? I mean, what it's like to respond to an active shooting situation like this?
4: Yeah, well, Jesse, thanks for having me. But you said the word just then. He's a hero. And just like the chief said, just like the head of the Islamic Center said, he is a hero. You know, in situations like this, active shooters, in law enforcement, obviously we are trained to go. We don't wait on backup. We go to the sound of gunfire. And in active shooter events, these suspects, many of them are not anticipating resistance. Right. So we have to disrupt that mindset. And that is what that security guard did. He stepped up that day yesterday and put his life on the line. Look, he's a security guard. He is not a sworn law enforcement officer or an agent.
1: Yeah.
4: Right. He didn't swear to the Constitution, but he did. His training kicked in and lives are saved because of the actions of that security guard that day.
1: I want to talk a little bit more about what precautions can be taken at mosques and what people can do if they, you know, God forbid, find themselves in that situation. But Andrew, I want to go to you. Radicalized online? How does that happen? Andrew?
5: It's happened for the last 20 years. We can follow that pattern. Can you hear me now?
1: Yeah, I can hear you. So you're saying it's been happening for quite some time.
5: Yeah. First of all, thank you for having me. Yeah. Quite some time, 20 years plus. And it's only getting worse with network-based nihilistic violent groups like 764, the Manic Murder Cult, No Lives Matter. These network groups target young people, the youth, on gaming platforms and the dark web. And so they recruit both passively and assertively. Once these young people are identified as susceptible, then they groom them. And oftentimes these young people will do self-harm or harm others.
1: Andrew, I want to be clear about something. How does the FBI monitor these chats? Do they monitor these chats? I don't know how they would even be able to have the bandwidth to monitor everything that's going on. I mean, you don't have to give away the secrets and methods, but I mean, how do they monitor that? Or does it become a question, if our viewers are listening to this right now, it's up to the parents. Is that the first line of defense?
5: Yeah, it is, in fact, the first line of defense. There are 3 P's of policing. There's prevention, prediction, and prepared response. And so the first piece is prevention. And so it's educating the community and having parents identify those triggering points, those red flags, if you will. And in this case, the parent did. Unfortunately, the offenders weren't found before they committed the violent acts.
1: Yeah. And Chad, look, this is not the first time that we've seen attacks on houses of worship. How do mosques protect themselves? You know, I know that there's this, they added bulletproof windows recently. I'm sure that helps, but is that all that can be done? What do churches, what do synagogues, what are mosques supposed to do in 2026?
4: Yeah, you know, Jesse, that's a great question. It's really got to be a holistic approach. It's not just training. It's not just, you know, technology. It's got to be a holistic approach with, you know, key card access control, communication, good camera systems, training, valuable, effective training. and running drills on situations like this. Kind of like Andrew just mentioned, listen, we have seen an uptick. This is no longer like when you and I were growing up, you got, you know, a beef with your neighbor, you threw some punches. Unfortunately, these kids spend their days now on these video games, first-person realistic shooter games where they murder all day long. So they're not going out and throwing punches. They're going to get mom and dad's guns, pulling the trigger, and then going, oh, crap, I can't hit the reset button on this one. So, again, layers of protection are great, Jesse, but layers of protection can be beat. Look, we saw that at the White House Correspondents Center, right? We have some of the most prominent people there. Layers of protection can be beat. You have to have a plan in place, and you have to be trained.
6: Andrew, just I want to pick upon something Chad said. Is there a desensitization going on right now? Is it? I mean, we've had this conversation for such a long time about video games and online, you know, platforms. But is it worse now?
5: That's a great question, and something that we researched when I was at the behavioral science. You know, when I was a kid in the '60s, you would watch a nature show like Wild Kingdom, and they would cut away before the lion actually ate the gazelle. Today, your 8-year-old, your 9-year-old, your 10-year-old on the internet sees the tiger or lion eat the gazelle's entrails out on video. You see the same thing, war footage. You see fighting footage. These kids are desensitized to violence. And that has kind of been projected in our society as a whole because we've lost the civility of a dialogue, which is a conversation without judgment. And now everyone jumps to discussion and debate. And their adversarial approach, I think, is something that erodes the civility in our society.
6: Makes you think about social media, how many people make comments and say things on there. You know, look, it's a different kind of platform to engage. Look, Chad, I'm going to ask you the most difficult question of all, but this is what you're training about. This is what you're teaching about. If someone should, God forbid, find themselves in a situation like that, what do you advise they do? What do you advise they don't do? How do they even prepare to be engaged in something like this?
4: Yeah, you know, Jesse, I think it starts with being situationally aware no matter where you are. You're at your house of worship, you're at the grocery store, you're at a concert, you're at a ball game. You need to be looking around and have a plan in place for you and your family. Obviously, get away if you can. If you can't get away, you need to shut, lock, barricade an area, make it hard for the bad guy to get to you. But you always have to be ready to fight. I'll be honest, I've been outspoken about some of this run, hide, fight training that says fight only as a last resort. No, you fight when your life depends on it, which could be the first course of action you have to take to make sure you go home to see your family. Survival is the main goal. It's time schools across the country stop thinking that a 6-minute quick video at the beginning of the year is preparing their teachers for the unthinkable. Yeah. Invest into the lives of these teachers because the kids' lives are on the line here.
6: That's a great point. Andrew, I'm trying to understand a little bit what the FBI is doing to analyze this. You know, just because the suspects are dead doesn't mean the investigation's over. They talk about finding these writings, a manifesto. Law enforcement said the shooters shared a broad hatred, that it was toward different religions and races. How do they analyze this? What are they doing behind the scenes?
5: Well, the first step will be to analyze the evidence that they collect, both from their social media accounts, from their phones and texts, from the people that they've talked to. They want to make sure that we're only two people involved in this violence. That's the first part, an order of business. The second is there's a lot of information that can be learned after action. We were talking about how to prevent this stuff before it happens. And there's groups out there, both public and private, and the partnerships between organizations like the FBI and a group called Eradicate Hate, which was developed after the Tree of Life Synagogue massacre in Pittsburgh, are critically important because education and awareness training, so that you see those red flags that can be reported. The see something, say something is well before you run, fight, or hide. So those are the critical pieces that partnerships have to be developed and promulgate the training that helps both the community as well as the police prevent these attacks from happening.
6: So unanswered questions there. And Chad, I want to leave you this 40 seconds left. One of the other unanswered questions, I guess one of the things going to be explored, if they were looking for one of these shooters, law enforcement was looking for one of these shooters, given the 911 phone call, what's the challenge there in trying to track somebody before they do something like this?
4: Well, luckily, without going into a lot of detail, there is a lot of great technology out there for law enforcement. You've got, and this is no secret, we have license plate readers, cameras on intersections, cell phone tracking. So kudos to that mother. Listen,
6: yeah,
4: God forbid, you know, and I feel so sorry for her, right? That phone call she had to make, but she took the step as a mother and said, something's not right here. My car's gone. My son is suicidal. These are all early warning signs that the Bureau has actually put out, along with the United States Secret Service, on the early warning signs. She stepped up and she called law enforcement immediately. That put them ahead of the eight ball just a little bit. And I think that's what saved lives yesterday.
6: Listen, that's also different from other cases that we've covered before where you have young shooters where the parents didn't make that phone call. Chad Ayers, Andrew Bringle, thanks so much for coming on. Difficult case, but always appreciate your perspective. Thanks, guys.
4: Thanks, Jesse.
6: All right, coming up, primary day in America. Some of the most important votes of the year happened today. From a record-breaking GOP civil war in Kentucky to must-win battlegrounds that could make or break legacies and careers, we're not just finding out who's going to represent the two parties in November. We are also learning who will probably be running the country for the foreseeable future. The winners, the losers, our all-star panel. Going to break it down next.
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20: Most important voting days of the entire year is here. Voters in six key battleground states headed to the polls, sending shockwaves through Washington and potentially shaping who holds power in this country for years to come. Voters across Kentucky, Georgia, Pennsylvania, Alabama, Oregon, Idaho, they weighed in on their party's nominees. But today's vote was really about so much more. The economy, the war in Iran, party identity, and this one. The extent of President Donald Trump's political power and influence. It was a sneak peek at whether Americans want more of the same or a political course correction heading into the midterms. So the question is, who won the big races? Let's break it down. Kentucky, this is a big one. All eyes were on a bitter Republican civil war as Trump-backed challenger Ed Gallrain took on Congressman Thomas Massie. Now, Massie was President Trump's chief Republican critic, right? Epstein files, Iran war, big, beautiful bill. Hey, go all the way back to COVID, a lot of issues. And the White House pulled out all the stops to try and defeat him today. And roughly $32 million was spent on just this primary, making it the most expensive House primary in U.S. history. Gotta say, seems to have had an influence. Gallrain has been declared the winner in the race. In the other Kentucky GOP primary for Senate, President Trump's other candidate, Andy Barr, won the nomination for the seat currently held by retiring Mitch McConnell. Georgia, critical battleground state, major Senate and governor primaries that could have huge implications for who controls the U.S. Senate next year. Trump-backed Republican candidate Mike Collins leading the primary to take on Democratic incumbent John Ossoff in what is shaping up to be the most expensive Senate race in history. The money, I'm definitely going to talk about that. Pennsylvania. Swing district House races could help decide whether Republicans, you know, could hold on to their slim House majority or hand Democrats a path to power. So it's a lot to think about. But fortunately, I'm not doing this alone. Nobody wants to hear me talk to myself. Here's the good news. All-star political panel to break it all down. We got Scotty Nell Hughes, political commentator and strategist. And here on set, Kaivon Shroff, a cultural and media analyst and crisis communications expert. Great to have you both here. Scotty, I'm going to start with you. Kaivon, ladies first. Got to start with Scotty. Scotty, good to see you. So look, president's candidates doing very well tonight. Is this a lesson? Don't go against the president?
21: Let me just say, I'm so glad you have a crisis communicator on set right now, because I think the GOP is going to need one tomorrow morning. I get it. There's a lot of people celebrating in Trump's camp right now. They feel like they had a major win tonight with the Thomas Massie case. But what we did lose in the GOP, and this is the conversation that I really hope we're having in the morning, is we lost the youth vote. That very, very important youth vote that in Kentucky, you had Gallrain, who got over 65, those over 65 was the only demographic he won. Over 65 voters. That is not good for the future of the Republican Party. We have worked so hard in 2024, 2020, 2016 to try to recruit those younger voters over the Republican Party. And I am very fearful that tonight did a lot of damage to not only, they're not necessarily going to turn Democrat, they're just not, they're going to disengage until a new generation of politicians come into order.
20: We had a reporter on the ground, and the exit responses showed that people voted for him because of the president, that they voted in line because he was going against Massie. So that's an interesting point. Kaivon, I'll go to you.
6: two aspects to this. It doesn't seem that the president is very lame duck. I mean, he still has tremendous influence over the party. But it also makes me wonder, where do you see this headed towards the general election?
0: Right. Absolutely a show of strength for Trump at a time when the party has been questioning him and fractured on issues like Iran, like economy, like Israel. But he really showed this is still Donald Trump's party. Now, I think the question looking ahead is this a Pyrrhic victory where you win the battle but lose the war? Because, you know, Trump is underwater in polls that don't just have, you know, Republicans voting like we're talking about these primaries. And so if it seems like it's just Trump yes men on the ticket, does that change the way that independents or those swing voters that will decide these outcomes end up turning out or staying home for Republicans? And I think second, right, the question is he was able to tamp down, I think, some of the dissent in his party. So maybe we won't see other electeds come out against him. But now he's unleashed Bill Cassidy. He's unleashed Thomas Massey, who still get to serve out their terms and are already sort of raging against him.
6: Is there room for a middle ground in this country anymore, or is it just the extremes?
0: Well, you know, I think there's a lot of room because I get asked this question a lot, and the data shows again and again, the American voters want room for bipartisanship, for less of the back and forth, less of the vitriol. It's the leadership that tends to crack down on that. And we were talking the other day, right, about redistricting, right? We've made red states redder, blue states bluer, and eliminated that diversity of thought in those places. Of course, that helps those in power.
6: Scotty, I want to know where the Republican Party is right now. Is there a sense of fracture? I mean, you made a really good point about the youth vote. But, like, for example, the Senate voted to advance the War Powers Resolution, right, to limit or end the Iran war. You had several Republicans, including Bill Cassidy, maybe not a surprise since he lost the primary to a Trump-backed challenger, but voting in favor of this to limit the president in some way. I also saw that there was reporting that reporters heard applause coming from the Senate GOP luncheon that they were applauding Bill Cassidy. Is there a fracture going on? I mean, you talked about having a media crisis manager.
21: Absolutely. And I think that is why the conversation tomorrow, if they come out here and then continue this victory race where you have some very, I think, interesting communications coming out of the White House press office talking about doing these victory laps that are almost obnoxious. That's not good. If you want to talk about unity, I get it. We have enough that we need to go after the Democrats on, but you've got to work on our own party first. And there are some issues right now that are dividing us. Some might even say you've got the MAGA crowd versus the America First crowd. And that is what is splitting our party. And let me just say, yes, in Kentucky, Trump won. You look down, and I put the Dooley loss down and being more about, you know, probably as possible past football ties that might have maybe lost in the election. But you look over in Pennsylvania, and once again, across the board, we're seeing it time and time again. Voting numbers are down. Republicans are definitely suffering a major case of stay-at-home syndrome, and that is not going to be good.
6: Is that the primary versus the general election? Maybe just not as many people vote in the primary?
21: No, I think it's the same thing in 2020. We saw the reason why President Trump lost was because his own base, Republicans, didn't turn out to vote for him. And I really am fearful the Republicans are going to do the same thing in November. And I don't care, like Thomas Massey might have lost today. He's out of his job in January. But guess what? There potentially could be a lot of other Republicans out of their job in January, too, right now, who are high-fiving themselves. They have got to get a hold of the messaging right now. And instead of insulting these younger voters, instead of insulting those that the Trump administration might not agree with right now, figure out a way to communicate and listen to them and bring them into this party and bring it into them fast. Gas prices, war in Iran, inflation. These are some major issues that need to be tackled by this party ASAP.
6: Kaivan, I had former Mayor Bill de Blasio sitting in this seat yesterday. He was slightly taller. No big deal. But I asked him the question as we're talking about potential fracture. I think in both parties, I think that's a fair argument. Who's going to lead the Democratic Party, right? Who's going to be the person that you see in 2028? He threw out Newsom. I mean, who do you see it right now? If Trump has the hold over the GOP, who is it?
0: I think they don't have the answer yet, and that's a big problem because they have the advantage of this opportunity to unify, but they're just as fractured on people like a Graham Plattner, right? The Senate could run through that main seat where you have a lot of the

0: we're going to keep it as it is and not go with what the White House wants to do. They realize that if they were districted, that they are going to disenfranchise Republicans so much that they might even lose more House seats. That's how we will know. That is our reader right there.
1: Okay. Things to think about. Scotty Nell Hughes, Kevin Schroff, thank you both so much. Great perspectives. Really appreciate it. Coming up, we're going to switch gears. So with Alec Murdoch headed toward a retrial, there are a lot of questions about another case in the Lowcountry that has now come back into the conversation. I'm talking about the death of 19-year-old Stephen Smith, whose body was found in the middle of a rural road. What is that connection to the Murdoch family? We're going to talk all about it next.
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5: Money messaging and the midterms. I'm Blake Berman, host of The Hill on News Nation. On Tuesday, voters in six states heading to the polls to cast their votes in midterm primary elections. And with less than 170 days until the November general election, President Trump heading to Rockland County, New York on Friday to campaign alongside Republican Congressman Mike Lawler. The event set to highlight the president's signature legislation, the One Big Beautiful Bill, and the tax cuts that came along with it. The president and top White House officials have hit the road in recent months in an effort to appeal to voters on the economy. It comes at a time when Americans are facing higher prices for everyday items. The Bureau of Labor Statistics last week releasing new numbers on inflation, showing that consumer prices rose 3.8% over the past year, the highest hike in nearly 3 years. I'm Blake Berman, and this is the News Nation Political Minute.
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17: When you struggle with Crohn's disease or ulcerative colitis, you get used to not feeling 100%.
4: I thought that was how it had to be.

0: I'm disappointed in SLED, Jesse, to be honest, because we had a good dialogue for about the first year and a half after the murder convictions, but they've gone silent on us. And I believe, based on the rumors that are out there, that there is one or two people that really were present when it happened, but five or six that know of relevant information. And it's inconceivable to me that in this modern day age of investigations and scientific evidence, how SLED cannot solve this crime.
1: 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My thanks to him for that. Be sure to check out Eric's true crime podcast, Cup of Justice. You can find it wherever you get your podcasts. And maybe I'll do a side note, a side segment on the death penalty in Alec Murdaugh case if it happens. All right, coming up. Four teams left. Only two are going to advance. We're talking NBA Conference Finals and the massive, let me say that again, massive prices one fan base is paying to get into the game.
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9: Money messaging and the midterms. I'm Blake Berman, host of The Hill on News Nation. On Tuesday, voters in six states heading to the polls to cast their votes in midterm primary elections. And with less than 170 days until the November general election, President Trump heading to Rockland County, New York on Friday to campaign alongside Republican Congressman Mike Lawler. The event set to highlight the president's signature legislation, the One Big Beautiful Bill, and the tax cuts that came along with it. The president and top White House officials have hit the road in recent months in an effort to appeal to voters on the economy. It comes at a time when Americans are facing higher prices for everyday items. The Bureau of Labor Statistics last week releasing new numbers on inflation, showing that consumer prices rose 3.8% over the past year, the highest hike in nearly 3 years. I'm Blake Berman, and this is the News Nation Political Minute.

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1: 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Oh, come on, use your head! 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
3: That's what Liam wants.
2: That's what we all want.
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4: Here, the drive to the NBA Finals is down to 4. The association's conference finals have tipped off. The New York Knicks mounted a massive fourth quarter comeback to beat the Cleveland Cavaliers in overtime in game 1 of Eastern Conference Finals. An instant classic. Am I biased? I'm from New York. Yes, tough for me to say. But listen, let's move through this because I want to know if the Knicks are going to win this. Now get this. That game taking place at Madison Square Garden, where the cheapest ticket to get in hovered around $500 on secondary sites. That was just for standing room only. There's no seat guaranteed. Courtside, where the stars like, you know, Timothy Chalamet and Spike Lee sit, guess what that sold for? Well over 10 grand. Not really that surprising, because in a basketball-loving Big Apple that hasn't seen a Knicks team have this much sustained success in 25 years, I think you can expect it. Now, the winner of the Knicks-Cavs series is going to take on the victors of a battle of the Titans in the West, the league's two best teams. You got the Oklahoma City Thunder and the San Antonio Spurs. And the Spurs took game 1 last night in a double overtime thriller. Game 2 is tomorrow. Joining me now to break it down, to give the predictions on the hardwood happenings, WPIX sports anchor and co-host of New York Nightcap, Simone Eli. I told you I'd have you back. I'm happy to have you back.
5: Thrilled to be back.
4: You got to tell me, so we were like live while this was going on.
5: We were.
4: Did you expect the Knicks to win? Like, what were your takeaways from the game?
5: I expect the Knicks to win, but I'm not going to sit here and say that I had a crystal ball. I'm not surprised at all that they came out a little bit flat. It's been 9 days, Jesse, since they've played.
4: Because they went to overtime.
5: Well, 9 days since they've played at all, because of course they beat Philly. They swept Philly, but on the other side of that bracket, of course, we saw this entire 7-game series play out between Detroit and the Cavs. And so they just wrapped up that series on Sunday. So the Knicks have been waiting and waiting and waiting to see who they were going to play in the Eastern Conference Finals. 9 days. And when you're shooting the three as good as they were, a record 25 threes in the last game they played, the last thing that you want to do is take a break.
4: So in other words, the next time we see them play, is it going to be a good indication of how they might perform?
5: Yeah, which was tonight. And so been 9 days. And so tonight, they came out a little bit flat. And I think people expected that to happen. And so the game was close. The Cavs actually had the lead at halftime. They took a 20-some point lead late in the fourth quarter until the Knicks come back. They go on a 22-4 run, force overtime. Jalen Brunson absolutely goes off, has 38 points, and the Knicks take game 1 in unbelievable fashion after not playing for 9 days.
4: What's with these ticket prices?
5: It's crazy.
4: It's been like 50 years since 1973?
5: Well, for the celebrities, it's the status, right? So you want to be courtside because that's the hot ticket, right? You want to get your picture taken. You got Spike Lee. You saw him a minute ago. That's the thing to do. For fans, you feel like you're a part of history. This team right now seems like they are destined to go win a championship for the first time since 73. So you want to be there. I just got to New York, and I like being there just to be in the aura of the Mecca. And so it's incredible. People will pay whatever.
4: You go to the West, so the Spurs have basically had the Thunder's number, all season. They beat them again last night. Why are they so dominant?
5: Yeah, I mean, I think that when you look at what Wemby, so their big 7'4" guy, is able to do, he's incredible. And really, nobody in the entire league has Darius CM. He has no good answer for
4: Must be
5: not
4: nice.
5: Just OKC.
4: Must be nice.
5: And when you have a guy that big who can put the ball on the floor, who can shoot it from outside, who can dribble drive and dish, and you're playing point guard. It's hard to have an answer for that guy. But OKC has, of course, they're the reigning champs. They have SGA. He's incredible. He's a 2-time MVP in the league. And so when you have these two teams, there's no question a lot of people are arguing that is like the real championship battle over there in the West. But Knicks fans, they want to argue.
4: Well, this is the youngest and strongest teams right now. I mean, you're looking at this. Is that the future? Like, you're looking at the future and this is just the start?
5: Future for rivalries, I would say. Because one thing

0: About when you have youth, when you have these all-star players who are developing so early in their career like this, and SGA and Wemby, these are the sort of things they can meet in the Western Conference Finals regularly, and that is where we see rivalries really develop. It's in the playoffs. You know, you have these stadiums that are chanting, you know, all types of words at different teams and different guys on the other side. And so those are where we see all these huge rivalries kind of form and take place. I would not be surprised if the Spurs and Oklahoma City are something that we see for years to come.
1: So besides the stars, like, what are the X factors every team has? Like, what makes them unique?
0: Everyone has that X factor. An X factor is a guy who isn't really the all-star guy. He's not getting paid the most, but he's the guy that the team likely is not going to win without him, without him coming in clutch. Mm-hmm. For the Knicks, it's Mikal Bridges. Tonight, he hit two threes late in the game. He was absolutely incredible. He's been that guy pretty much day in and day out. He's been averaging 17.5 points in their series against the Sixers, 64% shooting. To put that in perspective, I mean, that's incredible. For Mikal Bridges to be shooting at a 65% clip in the postseason to help sweep the Sixers, it's amazing. For the Cavs, I would say James Harden, the beard. This guy, he's like 40-some years old, but that's not the point.
2: Pretty amazing.
0: Listen, veteran, there you go. Listen, veteran guys, even though he's never actually won it, when you're a veteran, you know what that atmosphere is like. He's beat the Knicks 25 times in his career, some absurd 25-6 career record against New York. So don't count out the Cavs just yet. That's all I got to say.
1: I'm forgetting that number. I don't want to remember that. let me ask you this. I'm going to ask you point blank, who's going to the finals? Let's talk about it.
0: I like Knicks in six. And
1: okay.
0: After tonight,
1: okay.
0: I really believe they were going to lose one at home. Just maybe not game one. I wouldn't be surprised. I don't know. After this momentum, you see what happened tonight. It's going to be hard to turn that momentum down. Basketball, they say, is a game of runs. Same goes for momentum in this sport. When you get going, it's hard to stop. They're like a train that's just off the tracks. It's not going to stop anytime soon.
1: I know you say you don't like predicting, but I think you got it right at the NCAA.
0: You got it right.
1: Did I get it right?
0: No, you were the one that said it's going to be.
1: Because I went to Michigan.
0: You better be lucky than good.
1: But who do you think?
0: I like the Knicks.
1: You think
0: like
1: it's going to be
0: Knicks
1: history?
0: I like the Knicks and the Thunder. I like the Knicks and the Thunder to meet.
1: Okay.
0: Which a lot of people would say, okay, well, right now, the Thunder, they're down one game to the Spurs. We'll see if they can get it done. But listen, they've been there, done that, bought that T-shirt. I like the Thunder to advance. I like the Knicks to advance. And then the New York sports broadcaster and me would love to see I would love to cover game seven clinching game where they go to the Knicks for a title.
1: For people who don't know, this is your first year in New York City.
0: It is,
1: right?
0: Yeah.
1: So you would do that. Everybody would thank you. You would get you'd get the tickets to the front. You wouldn't even have to pay.
0: You know what?
1: You'd be a good luck charm. They would let you in the front.
0: We call it the press box. That's free. They kind of put us up in the rafters. But, hey, it's totally fine.
1: By the way, real quick, 20 seconds being here. You understand the pain of being a Knicks fan.
0: The pain of being, honestly, no disrespect, but a New York fan.
1: Hey, listen.
0: I mean, being real.
1: Okay? I get it.
0: The Jets and the Giants had a top five pick for a reason. The Mets and the Yankees aren't giving us a whole lot to talk about. So right now, go Knicks.
1: Well, I love the Yankees. All right. Well, Simone and Eli gave us a lot to think about. Little predictions. We'll see which way it goes. Thank you so much for coming on.
0: Appreciate Jesse.
1: All right. So it was supposed to be a moment that they would never forget. And let me tell you, trust me, they won't. A high-tech experiment goes sideways in a very public way. What happened, and what does it say about where we're headed? I'm going to give you my two cents next.
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17: As veterans, we've dealt with noise, from chains clanking as they're clamped onto cargo to orders coming down the chain of command. Back home, the noise is different. Everyone's always talking because they just want to be heard. But we know that it's not about hearing. It's about listening. About understanding each other because we've shared the same experiences. 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
1: We've all been there. The big day, the cap and gown, family cheering, phones out, pictures. It's a moment years in the making. Graduation. But at a community college graduation out in Arizona, that celebration hit a very modern speed bump. An AI system that was brought in to read the students' names during commencement, it started mispronouncing some names and just skipping others altogether, leaving graduates confused and families frustrated. And yes, the crowd was booing. And the school eventually scrapped the technology, brought in actual human beings to read the names and let the students walk out. Again, my two cents. Look. First of all, why are you bringing in AI to read names at graduation? Shouldn't there be like a personal touch to that? Second, I mean, look, we know AI is still in the infancy stage. You go on chatbots, there's still mistakes and misinformation. They get things wrong. So why trust it for something this important? Was there a test? I don't know. And look, for the students, it's terrible. It stinks. You only get one graduation walk, one moment when your name gets called, your family goes crazy, and you feel like all that hard work paid off. So yeah, the school deserves some heat for that one. But the bigger picture, as much as we talk about the risks of AI and replacing humans, something like this happens, right? And it reminds you that maybe, just maybe, we're still a little ways off from the robots taking over completely, right? And stories like this remind us there are still a lot of holes with AI, a lot of limits, a lot of moments where you still need something old-fashioned. What do I mean? A human being. Something to think about. Does it for us tonight on Jesse Weber Live. We'll be back tomorrow, and we'll be back after that. Cuomo's up next, everybody. See you then.
18: Hey, I'm Brian Enten in for Chris Cuomo tonight. Welcome to News Nation. Six states across the country are holding primaries tonight, but there is one that we have had our eye on this evening. Elizabeth just mentioned it, the GOP primary in Kentucky's 4th congressional district. It is the ultimate test of Trump's power inside his own party. The president has been trying to oust one of his biggest Republican critics in the House, 7-term Congressman Thomas Massie. Massie has publicly broken with the president on issues like the Big Beautiful Bill, the Epstein files, and the war in Iran. And DDHQ is now projecting that Massie has lost to Trump's handpicked challenger, retired Navy SEAL and farmer Ed Gallrein. This race was said to be one of the most expensive primaries in U.S. history. And we've been following it for days. And here we go. Massie is out. So let's get the state of play. News Nation's political editor, Chris Steirwalt, joins me now. We got the perfect guy to talk this over with. Chris, you know, I was thinking earlier when DDHQ made the call, everybody's been saying, you know, the poll numbers are down with Trump. He's losing his influence. The economy's not great. But then you look at something like this, and it seems like he's still got the power.
19: Well, I mean, if you have 80% of a third of the electorate, that is still a pretty powerful wrecking ball that you can swing through your party. What is happening right now in the Republican Party, whether it's with Bill Cassidy in Louisiana, whether it's with the state senators in Indiana who declined to go along with the gerrymandering push that the president wanted there, John Cornyn down in Texas, who has tried to pick a middle way to try to stay in Trump's good graces but not utterly abandon his prior positions. All of these folks are learning a lesson, which is Donald Trump has never been more unpopular. He is more unpopular now than he was after January 6th. He's more unpopular with Americans now than he was at the end of his first year in office after Charlottesville and a self-government shutdown and all manners of disasters. So Donald Trump, in that one sense, is at the lowest ebb of his political life. On the other hand, he's still with that third of the country that's with him. They are really, really with him. And what they're punishing Thomas Massie for isn't that they disagree with him about these things. It is that they disagree with him about opposing Trump and being disloyal and airing the party's dirty laundry in public.
18: Didn't we think that this was going to be closer? And I know the numbers are still coming in. I was just looking at the percentages, and they change pretty much every minute now. But I went into tonight thinking like this was going to be a really close race and that we might not know until later. And here we are. It's already been called.
19: Well, DDHQ can't help it if they're good. What do you want, Brian? I mean, they're just they can't help it if they're the best. I would just to caution everyone on these kinds of things. House races are hard to poll. I expect based on where the vote is out, that those numbers will get a little closer as the evening goes on. So I don't think it will be a, you know, some 20-point blowout. But I would just tell everybody it's very hard to poll a congressional race. It's hard enough to poll statewide races. Congressional races in northern Kentucky, that's a real tough one.
18: Is this all Trump, Chris? Or could part of this just be people getting more and more sick of the establishment and people who have been in office for years and years and years and decades?
19: Whatever Thomas Massie is or has ever been, it has never been said that Thomas Massie is the establishment. He is weird on purpose. He means to be different. He is iconoclastic. People love him. People hate him. But he has been a burr under the saddle, a thorn in the side of every president, Republican or Democrat, as they have passed through the Oval Office. And they have all disliked him. Each and every one of them disliked Thomas Massie. Thomas Massie won his previous two primaries with 75 and 76% of the vote. He was very popular there because there is a cussedness in Northern Kentucky of, you know, you think about Pete Rose, the baseball player, you think about the kind of iconic hair shirt, intentionally difficult people from places like Campbell County, Kentucky, who look across the river at Cincinnati, look across over to Ohio and say, we're not like you. We're different than

0: And Thomas Massie's chip on his shoulder and his independent streak lined up very well with that district for a long time. But the establishment won tonight.
1: Yeah, I was going to say, what happened? That just that changed them liking the guy with the chip on his shoulder?
0: I think you can get away with in the Republican Party a lot of dissent from Donald Trump as long as you're quiet. Mm. And when the president tells you to be quiet, you have to be quiet and you have to go hide. But as John Cornyn learned and Bill Cassidy learned, if he decides that it's time for you to go, it's time for you to go. And we should remember, in most of these cases, it's immaterial. It doesn't, the Republicans could nominate a dog named Blue to be their nominee in the 4th District of Kentucky, and they would beat any Democrat coming and going. It's a very Republican place. And you can say the same thing about Louisiana, though occasionally Democrats break through down there. Some of these races, the president can cause pain for his party, though, and that is definitely the case in Texas, where he is backing the probable winner in the Texas Senate primary runoff. In the attorney general down there, Ken Paxton, and he is going to cause a lot of trouble for Republicans down in Texas. They're going to have to spend a lot of money and take a lot of time because Ken Paxton is a damaged candidate coming into this. And so sometimes it doesn't matter what Trump does and Republicans shrug their shoulders and say, we'll go along with it. Just maybe he'll be quiet. And now you got one in Texas where it's going to be costly.
1: And I want to put you on the spot for a second, because in the back of our minds, the reason we're covering this so closely, we're all thinking about the midterms. If the midterms were held today, Chris, who do you think would take Congress?
0: Oh, Lord. If you held the midterms today, the Democrats would win 30 seats or something. It would be a absolute clobbering for Republicans. It's not close right now, and the Republicans know it, and they have a lot of time left to try to change the narrative. They need gasoline prices to come down. They need the president to quit talking about his ballroom. They need all kinds of things to happen, right? The political environment as it is, the Democrats have won every single special election in a row. I forget how many in a row that they have won. They are outperforming their 2014 numbers. When you look at the most recent Time Siena poll on who do you prefer for control of Congress, among the most likely voters, Democrats are up 14 points, and that tracks with their performance in special elections. The Republicans are upset. They are dispirited because of prices in Iran and a bunch of other things, and the Democrats are fired up and ready to go. So these Republicans need to change the narrative between now and the fall.
1: So we shouldn't look at what just happened in Kentucky as something that could spread. You think that it's isolated?
0: Well, I mean, I put it this way. Every week that passes, Donald Trump's power over the Republican Party, he's at the zenith right now. He is at his zenith within the Republican Party because he is the sitting president and he has this clout. Again, 80% or better support among Republicans. So that means in these primaries, he has this huge throw weight. But every primary that passes, these are all the last primaries, right? Mm. This is last midterm. These are the last midterm primaries. So everybody that's off the hook, and once they're gone, and think about this, Brian, all these guys that are hanging around now. So let's say John Cornyn loses. So you add one more with the Louisiana, with Cassidy from Louisiana, you add in all of these folks who are like, oh, I got nothing left. They join the Tom Tillis bolo tie club and say, well, I guess I got nothing left to do but say no. So that's where you get the president losing on an Iran war authorization vote. That's where you get a refusal to fund his ballroom. That's where you get that stuff. Freedom's just another word for nothing left to lose.
1: All right. Thank you so much, Chris. It's nice to see you. Got me in a fancy studio tonight. Normally, I'm in the election RV in some random town, and you're in the fancy studio. So this is a nice little reversal here.
0: We got to get you out there for some hot dogs and whatnot.
1: Yeah, for sure. We'll be doing it. All right. Thank you. I want to turn out to Colin McShane, who's been following other races across the country. We've got numbers still coming in tonight. Let's throw to Connell. He is in the News Nation Election Center. Wow, look at that, Connell.
2: Now, that's a fancy studio, Mr. Enten, if you want to talk about it that way. And the big night tonight for handpicked candidates of President Trump is already underway. You and Chris Starwald were talking about Kentucky 4, where the projected winner is is Ed Galron, the former Navy SEAL, picked by President Trump against Thomas Massie, ends up winning this race as projected by our partners at DDHQ, and does so fairly easily and certainly convincingly. So basically what's been happening as we look at the numbers here on the big wall and the margins at 54 to 46, essentially, see you're already with more than 80% of the vote in Kentucky for, is that Massie is only doing really well in one county, Lewis County, which is his home base. If we dig into the numbers, you get a sense of where this district is in the northern part of Kentucky. Everywhere else, for the most part, it has been Galron's night. There are counties called the Cincinnati Trio up in the north, so you're pretty much close to Cincinnati, Ohio, in the northern part of that state, Boone, Campbell, Kenton County, and Galron's winning all of those counties, just up above the word Frankfort on the list there. So it is a big night if you were picked by President Trump to win. So what does that mean? We have some other races just real quick. Ralph Alvarado in Kentucky 6. You'll be watching this throughout the night. We haven't made a call yet, but he is Donald Trump's handpicked candidate to win there. And, you know, Brian will be watching the Kentucky Senate race where Andy Barr, this is his old district, by the way, Andy Barr, is well ahead and has already been called as the winner by DDHQ. So the story of the night comes from Kentucky 4. Would Thomas Massie survive? We now have the answer, and the answer is no, exactly how President Trump ordered it up.
1: Connell, we'll come back to you as you get more numbers from these other races, and you're keeping a close eye on it. Thank you, Connell. The question is, Trump's decision to throw his weight behind Republican challengers, big picture here, is it good or is it bad for the party? Let's ask former Democratic Illinois governor, who was pardoned by Trump last year, Rod Blagojevich, and conservative political strategist Rena Shah. It's nice to see both of you. Governor, I'll start with you. Your reaction, Massie is out. Is this what you expected?
3: Yes, I did. President Trump is leading a political movement that's the anti-establishment movement. Your previous speaker, your guest, is a lot smarter than me, but I disagree with him. I think Massie was the establishment candidate because he was standing in the way of President Trump's agenda to shake up that establishment in Washington and start making government, our government, work for the benefit of the people. The American people are sick and tired and have been for a long time with business as usual in Washington. And President Trump has been leading this movement that's changing things dramatically. And that's why his candidates are winning within Republican primaries. In addition to that, I think Trump is a transformational president. He's historic. We haven't had a president like this since Franklin Roosevelt. And Franklin Roosevelt was very active in the 1938 elections, challenging conservative Democrats who weren't progressive enough for him, his taste. Trump has done the same thing, but on the other political party and the other part of the political spectrum.
1: Yeah, and look, I get what Chris was saying earlier, that that Massie's not a typical establishment candidate. But Rena, I do wonder, because when I talk to my friends, people are just sick of the people who have been in office for years and years. They're not happy with the way things are right now. Do you think that this is all Trump's influence, or do you think there's a little bit of that going on, too?
4: I think there's a mixture of factors here at play, but I think there's one big danger here for the Republican Party, and it's that primaries are producing hardliners who excite the base but struggle to build the bipartisan coalitions that are needed to actually pass bills. As someone who's worked many years on Capitol Hill, I can tell you our founders never intended Congress to function as a loyalty club for the executive branch. They wanted checks and balances, not rubber stamps. And I think this wave of score settling really risks handing Democrats a very simple message. It's that Republicans are more focused on internal purges than on solving inflation, border security, or cutting spending. That narrative writes itself if the infighting continues into November.
1: But Rena, if you're President Trump and you want to get your agenda through, doesn't it just make sense to get rid of the people who are standing in your way?
4: Not at this point. He's got control. He's got the trifecta. And if you ask me, he's messing this up for himself. This just is simply illogical. This is all about revenge to the president. He is somebody that is only concerned for himself. He understands his age. He understands legacy. He knows nobody's coming to hold up the MAGA mantle after him. JD's way too weak, and so are both of his sons. So I think he understands that, look, it's what it is right now. But the bottom line for November is very important here, and that's being totally lost sight side of whenever we talk about this. It's that midterms are always a referendum on the party in power. If this primary season keeps prioritizing purity over electability and actual governing competence, Republicans could really find themselves defending more seats than they expected. Hey, and Trump doesn't care about that. And losing ground with the moderates and the independents who decide these elections.

0: an interesting point Rena makes, Rod. Who do you think Rod is going to hold up, as she calls, the MAGA mantle? Who do you think the person is right now?
1: Oh, I don't know. I think there's any number of potential successors of President Trump, Vance and Rubio and others. But let me just make this point. Rena makes an interesting point, but here's where I would disagree with her. President Trump was elected in an unusual way with a mandate to do the things he said he was going to do. The Democrats have been so hyper against him, opposing everything that he wants. It's impossible to govern. They'll obstruct everything. He needs Republicans on board to keep his promises to the American people. And when congressmen like Massey decide to go off and not support the central part of his agenda, which was that big, beautiful bill that's all about his priorities in government and his economic plan to make things better for the American people, he's absolutely right to make it a priority. To defeat that guy and have Republicans who are going to back his agenda because they're fighting the Democrats who won't be for anything Trump is for.
2: Well, Rob, he has no respect for the Constitution. And we just need to be very clear. You're a man that served in one of the highest offices of this nation. This is not how the founders designed our system. Trump doesn't care about the Constitution. Our founders wanted the legislative branch to be a strong check on the executive. He hates that. Right now, he wants members proving their personal loyalty to him, all because of what? Just party membership? And so he can do things like set up $1.7 billion funds that are anti-weaponization. Weaponization, our taxpayer dollars paying reparations, essentially.
0: You say he doesn't care about the Constitution, but at the end of the day, I mean, the voters are making the decision. This is voters who made the call tonight. It wasn't, you know, in the end, it wasn't actually President Trump. He had the endorsement, but the voters made the call.
2: Yeah, but primaries always bring out the most crazy hardline party members. That's it. That's what we got to remember. These are people that are sitting in party meetings when nobody else wants to.
0: Yeah, well, the midterms are coming up, so we'll see where we fall. We want to talk to both of you again. Appreciate you both. Sorry, we're out of time, Rod. Okay, you got 10 seconds. You're giving me I got to give you 10 seconds.
1: The greatest presidents are strong leaders who fought through congressional obstruction. Lincoln was that way. Franklin Roosevelt was that way. Reagan was that way. Trump is that way.
0: Governor Rena, appreciate you both. Talk to you guys soon. Coming up next, imagine being forced to sell your home, even though it's where you plan to stay and raise your family. This story made my blood boil all weekend when I started researching it. It's exactly what's happening to some homeowners in Georgia, and one woman has decided to fight back against the power company who wants to demolish her home and build an AI data center. It is a real David and Goliath story. They're taking their homes, and no other news network is covering this. We're going to, coming up after the break.
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8: Ansley Brown, a young woman from Georgia, was posting to social media. I mean, it just broke my heart. Ansley, she's on a crusade to stop a massive data center, a project that is springing up in her community and communities across the country from buying and then demolishing their homes, literally just tearing down their homes, and they have no choice. In Ansley's case, it's her childhood home her mother purchased back in 2003, and also her neighbor's houses. And this is allowed because of eminent domain, which allows the government to seize private property with compensation for the public good. And in cases like hers, power companies want to use the land their home is on for power lines to support a new data center. Here is a look at a little bit of what she posted. Look at this.
9: Look at how close this is going to run to her house, y'all. Her garden, her chickens, everything is going to be affected by this.
10: She has beautiful, beautiful animals at this property that Georgia Power is threatening to take from her. As you can see here, these little guys are who Georgia Power is threatening.
9: Cow pasture. They want a quarter of her cow pasture. It appears to me that Coweta County and Georgia Power think that American farmers aren't important. Georgia Power, you have enough. You don't need to take any more. Build where you already have. I'm out here on the power lines. Guess what I found? Georgia Power out here tearing down a house. Is what used to be here was an entire home. This is the exact same project that is taking from my mom. These poor people, Georgia Power already got them. I'm not going to let them get my mom too.
8: All right, so they're not just taking people's lands. They're literally tearing down their houses, and they have no say in any of it. Ansley Brown joins me live now. Ansley, it's nice to meet you. I started watching your videos on X over the weekend, and I couldn't believe it. I'm thinking, how could this really be happening to this many people? The woman, I saw the one you were in her backyard. They were taking her swimming pool away. Other people are taking their homes. Have you heard anything new from Georgia Power? Any reaction to your videos?
9: The biggest reaction to my videos from Georgia Power is that they are now saying that they have offered us 125% over market value. That is true. However, that is tied up in a 1099-S check. So that is not something that we can just roll over into a new home purchase without being penalized.
8: And how does it work? I mean, do they just show up, like with your mom, do they just show up to the door and say, you got to be out by this date, start packing?
9: Pretty much. They start slow. So it starts with land surveys, public meetings, whispers of what may or may not happen. And then it turns into, we're interested in your property. We want the entire thing. And this is what we're prepared to offer you. If you don't want to accept it, we can take you for condemnation.
8: How many people is this impacting?
9: This is impacting 330 property owners, 21 homes being completely demolished. But that number does not include the neighbors. Everybody that has to look at this project, the entire subdivisions that will be affected by this project.
8: Yeah, I saw in one of your videos, they don't have to tear down the home, but this woman, like the power lines are going to be like 12 feet from her bedroom window.
9: Yes. And just to give you an idea of what that means while she is asleep at night in her bed, Georgia Power can pull a truck up 12 feet from her window and do whatever they want because they own the property.
8: So is the data center going to be close, or is this just to get the power to the data center? Explain that part.
9: So this would be to provide power all the way to a data center that is not in the same county as my mom's house. However, there are three other data centers that have already been approved by our county commissioners that will be flush with the Project Wansley transmission lines.
8: What do you say? I mean, some people have fired back and said, oh, this is for the greater good. AI is the future. Stinks for these people. But, you know, somebody's going to have to give up something. They got to get the power lines through.
9: I recommend that you should offer up your own property, offer up your own home. If you believe that data centers and AI are the change, then why don't you be the change and let them take what you own?
8: Yeah, you're so badass, Ansley. When I saw your videos, I mean, you know, you didn't have much of a following, I don't think. You started posting I watched your numbers tick up over the weekend, and now you've got people talking about it all over the country and all over the world. And it kills me to see these beautiful houses out in the country that they think they can just bulldoze right over, and that people, you know, even if you get 125%, people don't want to sell. It's your house. And I totally get it. So Ansley, I appreciate you coming on. Thank you so much.
9: Thank you. I appreciate you.
8: Okay. I want to bring in someone now, sort of on the other side of this issue. Stephen Boshar teaches AI at the University of Mary Washington in Virginia. Stephen, I want to ask you, I mean, you hear her story, it can't help but pull at your heartstrings. I mean, do you think that eminent domain is acceptable in a situation like this?
11: Well, you know, I mean, when I had the same reaction to her stories, you know, that you had. I watched them on Instagram and TikTok and some of the news interviews. And I think when you lose property, right, for eminent domain, whether somebody's taking your house because they want to build a road or a data center or even kind of a hospital, you're losing part of who you are, right? And I think that we need to be empathetic whenever we have these types of changes. You know, in terms of whether or not this should qualify for eminent domain, you know, I'm not an expert in eminent domain, but, you know, as a society, we've decided that when we need more power, whether it's to build a data center or because there's population growth in an area, that we can exercise eminent domain, then it does seem to be a, you know, an appropriate use of eminent domain. I am glad, you know, I don't understand the legal technicalities of when they can access the money. But one thing I do think is very important is when, you know, anything like this happens in a community with a data center, eminent domain is exercised. These companies, they do have a lot of resources.
8: Let me ask you, because you understand the big picture here. Sorry to interrupt you, but you understand the big picture, and it's moving so fast with AI. And even when Trump was just in China, and there's this AI race, and we're looking what's happening to these homeowners in small town Georgia. Is this just the beginning of this? I mean, do you think we're going to start seeing them coming after other homeowners all over the country saying, look, we need the power for the data centers. We're taking your house.
11: I think it's hard to tell exactly in which location, you know, they're going to need somebody's house for some field or those types of things. But I do think that we're going to be building lots of data centers all across the United States. You know, you have Google and XAI, which is about to go public, talking about building them in outer space. There have been proposals to put them in the ocean. We're just at the very beginning of AI.
8: But where do we draw the line? I mean, you know, you see people getting their homes taken away. There's got to be another way.
11: Well, I ideally, and I don't know the configuration of the power plant and electricity situation in every particular locality, but I do think we need to find ways to build data centers in ways that are the least disruptive to communities. And when the data center companies come in and they build these data centers, they should compensate. They should be taxed at a very high rate. There should be environmental regulations that apply to these data centers. They should have to contribute to the communities, because many of these communities, you know, in a lot of rural areas, they were hollowed out by globalization. And we didn't do anything to compensate these communities. And these companies have resources, and they can contribute to the revitalization of these communities, because there are also people in these communities who will benefit from AI.
8: And part of me thinks they should, you know, build these folks a mansion. They deserve it, but at the same time, they don't want to leave their house. That's their home where they've lived forever. Stefan, I appreciate you for coming on tonight. Thank you so much for your time.
11: You're welcome. Thank you.
8: Okay, coming up next, does the name Melissa Casillas mean anything to you? Maybe you've never heard of it, but you should. Melissa, a wife and a mother, she's one of 11 researchers and scientists, many of whom have ties to the UFO community that are either dead or have gone missing. And in Melissa's case, she's been missing now for almost a year. What do we know? And more importantly, what don't we know? There's some new information coming in, and we're going to investigate next.
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3: As veterans, we've dealt with noise, from chains clanking as they're clamped onto cargo to orders coming down the chain of command. 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
8: Since 2023, at least 11 top U.S. scientists and government contractors involved in highly classified UFO and nuclear work have gone missing, been killed, or died under mysterious circumstances. The FBI and the House Ethics Committee, they're both now investigating. And one of the missing that has been drawing tons of interest on social media is the case of 53-year-old Melissa Casillas. On June 26, 2025, Melissa drove herself and her husband to work at a government-run nuclear research lab in New Mexico. She said she'd pick him up later that morning, but she never came back. And instead, Melissa drove back home almost an hour away and told her teenage daughter that she'd forgotten her work badge. She decided to work from home, she said. Well, later that morning, Melissa dropped lunch off for her daughter. Her daughter was at work. She brought her Subway. But when her daughter got home a few hours later, her mom's car, it was there, but her mom was not there. Melissa's keys, her purse, her wallet, both of her cell phones, they were in the house, but she wasn't there. And here is where things get really, really weird. The phones had both been factory reset, wiped clean. At 2:18 p.m., Melissa was seen on video walking alone on a highway close to home, and she has not been seen since. Another man who worked previously at the same lab disappeared about a month earlier. So the big question, is there a connection here between Melissa and the other scientists who are missing? Because there does seem to be a connection to this same lab in New Mexico. I want to bring in the CEO and founder of the National Center for Open and Unsolved Cases, Morgan Wright. Morgan, it's very, very nice to see you. You've got a very tropical shirt on tonight, so puts us in.
18: And first time I've seen you, I didn't know you owned a jacket. So there
8: we
18: go.
8: We're both dressed differently. I'm all dressed up tonight. We are both dressed up. But this case is interesting. It's serious. You know, something I'm hung up on is that the car was there and her keys and work phone, wallet, all of it in the house, but the phones were wiped. What does that mean to you?
18: You know, Brian, you and I have talked about a variety of things. You know, Nancy Guthrie, a lot of the different cases. And one thing I really harp on, you got to work the timeline. You have to exhaust the timeline. And on this one, it's pretty clear. The phones had to be wiped somewhere between 1:30 and 3:30 that afternoon because of the text that was read by her daughter and one of the last texts she sent. But when you factory wipe a phone, there is a set of steps. You have to intentionally do it. You cannot do it by accident. So there's several steps you have to walk through. And one of the reasons you do that, I mean, one of the reasons, there are several, one of the reasons you can do is to erase any communications, indicating where you might be going, what your plans are, what you might be doing, who you might be meeting. And Brian, there's many stories out there. In fact, there was one here just a couple months ago of a girl, a young lady, 17, disappeared, walked away, found 30 years later, living somewhere else with an extended relative.

0: happened before. People have walked away from families. Husbands have walked away. Wives have walked away. They just got tired of the pressure. They went and they started a new life. There's a variety of reasons that it could happen. Now, it doesn't make sense to us because we may not do it, but you have to remember what was in her mind at the time. What did she think was her only solution to get out? For some people, it's suicide. For some people, it's walking away. For some people, it's divorce. So many of the cases I dealt with and we deal with at the National Center involve, you know, only 10% of the people that are in the NAMIS database, the National Registry of All the Missing and Unidentified People, are connected to crime. 90% are non-criminal related. So, you know, and quite frankly, from a statistical standpoint, Brian, about 6.5 per 100,000 people go missing every year in the United States. I mean, those are the numbers when you look at it in the aggregate. What's happening with all of these people? They're not connected. Four of these people had absolutely no security clearances. Some of these are homicides, self-inflicted gunshot wounds, cardiovascular disease.
1: But isn't it strange, Morgan, the lab in New Mexico? I mean, what are the chances that there would be several of them from this same lab in New Mexico?
0: You know, see, that's where, you know, just from a first principle standpoint, I have to go back and say, okay, let's break it down, right? What's the base rate of people who go missing? How many people are in that lab? How many people would you expect to go missing? Is that within the norm? Nobody's established yet what the norm is. Is it outside the norm or is it within the norm? Now, a lot of people say, well, it's Los Alamos. It's classified stuff. I live in the D.C. area. I mean, Brian, I can throw a rock and I can hit people who work for CIA, NSA, NRO, DIA. I mean, you name it. So it is not unusual for people when you have a major employer like that for a certain number per 100,000, you know, a certain percentage of them to go missing. So that's why I said we have to be careful to read into it. We got to interpret the evidence correctly. Too many people go from evidence to narrative, but the interpretation, the context is what's important. Once you put it in context and interpret it correctly, then the gun you found on the floor makes sense as opposed to, well, it's his gun. No. Let's interpret it correctly. We don't know everything law enforcement knows, Brian, as you know from the Guthrie case. We don't know everything they know. So we are looking at the public record, but we don't have what the police know on this.
1: Yeah, that's why I like talking to you all the time, because you stick to the facts. Morgan, thank you. We'll see. You know, you got the FBI now investigating. So we'll see what they come up with. Morgan Wright, thank you for coming on tonight. Appreciate it. Like the shirt. It's like a Florida shirt. Very nice. All right. Coming up next, just when we were moving on from the Hantavirus scare, there's another public health emergency, and this time it's a name that we've heard before, the Ebola virus. And if you think it's far away in Africa and that you don't have to worry, think again, because a little event just around the corner called the World Cup could prove to turn this into a world outbreak. We've got two doctors, one who actually had the Ebola virus, and one who's treated it. They're coming up next.
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7: Money messaging and the midterms. I'm Blake Berman, host of The Hill on News Nation. On Tuesday, voters in six states heading to the polls to cast their votes in midterm primary elections. And with less than 170 days until the November general election, President Trump heading to Rockland County, New York on Friday to campaign alongside Republican Congressman Mike Lawler. The event set to highlight the president's signature legislation, the One Big Beautiful Bill, and the tax cuts that came along with it. The president and top White House officials have hit the road in recent months in an effort to appeal to voters on the economy. It comes at a time when Americans are facing higher prices for everyday items. The Bureau of Labor Statistics last week releasing new numbers on inflation, showing that consumer prices rose 3.8% over the past year, the highest hike in nearly 3 years. I'm Blake Berman, and this is the News Nation Political Minute.
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14: Should Americans be concerned about Ebola?
15: I'm concerned about everything, but certainly am. I think that, it's been confined right now to Africa, but it's something that has had a breakout.
16: All right, so he seems somewhat concerned. The question is, should we all be concerned that an American aid worker in the Democratic Republic of Congo was infected with the virus and has been transferred to Germany for treatment? Six other Americans have also been exposed to the virus and remain in quarantine. So far, the outbreak is linked to more than 130 deaths and more than 500 suspected cases in the Congo and Uganda. The CDC says risk to U.S. public, it remains low, even though the World Health Organization had this to say.
17: Early on Sunday, I declared a public health emergency of international concern over an epidemic of Ebola disease in the Democratic Republic of the Congo and Uganda. And because I'm deeply concerned about the scale and the speed of the epidemic.
16: So here's where things start to get a little bit scary. We're just a month away from the start of the 2026 FIFA World Cup. Matches are scheduled in 11 U.S. cities with more than 1 million international visitors expected to travel to America. So the question is, could the World Cup actually turn into an outbreak? Joining me now, we've got former Trump White House coronavirus response coordinator, Dr. Deborah Birx, and the first person to be treated for Ebola in the U.S., Dr. Ken Brantley. Thank you both for joining me. Dr. Birx, I'll start with you. How concerned should we be, especially when you consider the World Cup is just around the corner?
10: Well, my biggest concern is we have trained people in Africa. I was with the CDC for a long period of time and then with the State Department. I mean, there's hundreds of people trained in epidemiology, and somehow we miss the detection. And Ebola is not subtle, and DRC has always been ground zero for Ebola. So the fact that the first patient died almost a month ago, which means that they were infected 5 weeks ago, we've allowed this virus to go unchecked for almost 5 weeks. That's unheard of with the what we have put in place with the African CDC, which is new and bigger than that last big Ebola outbreak. I mean, what's concerning to me is the systems we put in place did not detect this early enough to really have a comprehensive response. And now we are really behind.
16: Is the World Cup a concern, though? Does that pique your interest?
10: Well, there's enough time. Obviously, there's teams coming from West Africa. There is more than enough time to ensure it's in far eastern Uganda. I mean, far eastern DRC, western Uganda. It would be easy for the teams and the coaches from Uganda, DRC, and other countries that may be under early threat to quarantine or isolate those teams away from the area of outbreak. It's not in the air. You have to have close personal contact in order to get infected. So if they're not in the area, there's no reason that they would be exposed and infected. And so now it's about protecting the teams and the coaches.
16: Dr. Brantley, you know, you're an American doctor who is doing service work over in Africa. Now we've got another American doctor in the same predicament you were once in. What was that like? How bad was it? What was your experience like with Ebola?
12: Brian, first, I just want to say that I'm praying for Dr. Stafford and his family, for all of his colleagues and the entire community around the hospital at Niankunde. Ebola is a terrible, terrible disease. It is fear-invoking. When I had the illness, I was seeing the same symptoms develop in my body that I had seen in many of my patients who had died. It's a really lonely and fearful experience to be dealing with Ebola.
16: What were the symptoms like for you?
12: I had all the classic symptoms that most patients have: the rash, the red eyes, vomiting blood, lots of diarrhea, just lots of general malaise.
16: Did you hallucinate at all? It's something I was reading about today, that in the final phase, you can sometimes have hallucinations.
12: I don't remember any hallucinations per se, but I'm sure I was delirious at times and not perceiving reality as it really was, not really thinking clearly.
16: How long were you sick for?
12: I was treated in my home there in Liberia for 10 days before I was evacuated to Atlanta. And then I was in the hospital in isolation in Atlanta for another 3 weeks. But it was probably another 4 months before I really felt like I was back to normal health.
16: Did you think you might die? I mean, how bad did it get?
12: Yeah, I was near death probably more than one time. And it was really bad. But, you know, right now, as you said, the numbers in East Africa are big for the start of an epidemic. We've caught it late. And there are lots of people being affected. And my concern is that we need to respond to those people with care and compassion and respect. You know, we need to be proactive in engaging this outbreak and bringing an end to it in DRC and Uganda before it spreads to more people and more communities.
16: Yeah, we have just a minute left, Dr. Birx. What should we do now? How do we stop it?
10: Well, the good news is we have an excellent Minister of Health in Uganda who's on top of this, and they have dealt with Ebola and controlling it very well. So I'm not worried about Uganda. I'm very worried about DRC. If we had known about it 4 weeks ago, you know, you can make a messenger RNA vaccine now in 60 days and do ring immunizations. I mean, We're behind in all of the things that we could have been doing if we had been notified 30 days ago when this first patient died. And again, as the doctor just described, it's not a subtle illness.
16: Yes,
10: and so DRC is well aware of what the symptoms are. And so even if your test comes back negative, you've got to presume it's Ebola.
16: Sorry, we're about to get, we got a hard break here. Dr. Birx, appreciate you. Dr. Brantley, thank you. I'm glad you're okay now. A reminder of everyone tuned into News Nation all night. Stay with us for the primary results. They're coming in from around the country. Connell McShane's on top of it all. We'll be right back after this.
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16: So Chris will be back in the anchor chair tomorrow night, and Batya is in for Leland. She takes it away now, monitoring all the primary races across the country. Batya?
0: Thanks so much, Brian, and you did an incredible job.
16: Thanks.
0: Welcome to the program. I'm Batya Unger-Sargon in for Leland tonight. We start with a live look at Kentucky, where embattled Congressman Thomas Massie moments ago conceded to the Trump-backed opponent Ed Gowron after what can only be described as a trouncing. Massie, the incumbent, lost by a humiliating 9 points. That's only the first of many major headlines at the ballot tonight. Let's go to Connell McShane with the latest. Connell,
1: hey.
0: What's going on?
1: Hi, good to see you. Well, you're right. That is the story of the night, the Thomas Massie loss, the Ed Gowron / President Trump win in the state of Kentucky. The 4th Congressional District was where we had all of our focus coming into tonight. There are also some intriguing races that we'll talk about after we go through that in the state of Georgia, where we know there's a couple of runoffs. But let's start with Kentucky 4. Ed Gowron is the former Navy SEAL, and now he is the winner in this primary in the 4th Congressional District, a heavily Republican area. So Gowron is well on his way to serving in the House of Representatives. The margins you were talking about statewide, we're seeing it kind of interestingly play out in some of the areas that we've been watching closely across the 4th Congressional District. Now with almost 86% of the vote in, it is Gowron comfortably ahead, almost 10 points there, around 55-45. If we dig in a little bit further and we look at the map of the 4th Congressional District, you notice in the northern part of the state is where it is located. And a lot of this is pretty close to Ohio, Cincinnati. So like these areas, if you look up here in the northern part of it, there are three counties, the Cincinnati Trio in the northern part of the state, where Massie would have liked to have done a lot better than he did. Gowron pretty much dominated there. So that was part of it. And the other thing, in the rural east, as it's called, the counties right over here in this part of the state, Gowron, which is heavy Trump country, really ran up the score, and he did so for a convincing victory. So, like I said, Georgia's the other place, Batya, that we're watching very closely. So I want to look at the United States Senate race there in the primary in the state of Georgia, which is already, we know, moving to a runoff. So we're going to see a runoff not only in the Senate race, but we're also going to see a runoff in the governor's race. So going back here for a moment to the big map, we're still on the House side, so I've got to switch it over to the Senate side on the primary, and then when we do that, we go into the state of Georgia right now,
0: so
1: and
0: I'm
1: when we have
0: now.
1: That for a moment, here it is popping up for you. It's Mike Collins going into the runoff. The question is, who's he running off against? Derek Dooley in second place is the former football coach of the University of Tennessee. Buddy Carter, the sitting congressman from the Savannah area, they're running very, very close in this particular race here. So it'll be interesting to see who comes out in top of that. And then on the other side of it, we're looking at the governor's race, also in the state of Georgia, which we also know is running into a runoff. And that is kind of a different type of intrigue. It's at the top of the race. We know who the runoff is. Burt Jones at the top, that's Trump's guy, okay, 37.2. Rick Jackson, self-financed, billionaire healthcare executive, 34.5. You know the name Raffensperger, the Secretary of State in Georgia. We know that name from the 2020 election, standing up to the president's claims of election fraud and what have you. Well, he ran at 15%. Question will be, where do those votes go once we get to the runoff next month? So that's kind of the intrigue on the Republican side, both in the Senate and the governor. But you're right, the headline is a good night for the president and a bad night for Thomas Massie in Kentucky.
0: Connell McShane, thank you so much. Well, Trump went all in on Massie's opponent, Navy SEAL Ed Gowron. And Massie's loss is being portrayed as yet another example of Trump's iron grip on power. But it's actually about something else, too. Think of the issues that Massie broke with Trump over. Epstein, Iran, and Israel. Massie made an obsession with the Epstein files and a newfound anti-Zionism into the cornerstones of his campaign, repeatedly invoking anti-Semitic stereotypes by accusing Jews and Israel of buying the race.
2: The difference in this race, what people need to watch, is it's a referendum on whether the Israeli lobby can buy a seat in Congress.
3: And it will be a referendum on foreign policy, whether Israel gets to dictate that by, you know, bullying members of Congress.
4: You know, just in case I lose, they gave me the number to call to concede. The area code is Tel Aviv, though.
0: This wasn't about breaking with Trump. It was about breaking with his voters. Like so many

0: other former MAGA stalwarts, people like Tucker Carlson and Megyn Kelly and Marjorie Taylor Greene, Massey was following the clarion call of clicks and online engagement, forming his views to suit the demands of the YouTube comment section and misreading them for the views of middle America. They're not, as Massey's humiliating loss suggests. Kentucky didn't reject Massey because he broke with Trump 30% of the time. They rejected him because people hostile to Jews just can't win mainstream elections. At least they can't on the right. Let's break it down with our panel, Larry O'Connor, two-way co-host of The Morning Meeting, Caroline Downey, National Review columnist, and Democratic strategist Dante Mills. Thank you all so much for being here. So, Larry, let me start with you. Massey is considering this to be all about Israel having bought the election. He referenced this again in his concession speech, which just happened about half an hour ago. We're going to play that for you.
1: I would have come out sooner, but I had to call my opponent and concede, and it took a while to find Ed Gallrein in Tel Aviv. I have called and conceded the race. We've been honorable the whole time, and we're going to stay that way.
0: I mean, this is just so repulsive, but I just want to say, to me, his loss is a repudiation, it seems, not just of Massey, but of that whole podcast class that has really turned on the Jews.
2: Honestly, but I feel like you were like hacking into my show prep tonight, because we're going to agree on a lot here. It was so odious, that Tel Aviv line. It's like, I'm surprised he didn't evoke Shylock or something in his speech. It's wrong. And but you made the most important point here, because everyone will say, oh, it's Trump and his iron grip on the party and you can't cross Trump. This is about the voters. Mm-hmm. This campaign, even though, yes, President Trump and his strategist, James Blair, they targeted Thomas Massey here in this primary. But ultimately, this was very issue oriented. This wasn't Massey is mean to me and he's a poo-poo head. This was he voted against the Big Beautiful Bill. Mm-hmm. He opposed me on border protection. He opposed Trump in the first term on border protection. And he's been opposing him every step of the way. It's one thing to be a maverick and vote no sometimes against your party. Massey brought it to the level of opposition. And what you just saw with the Tel Aviv stuff and the Israel stuff and the Jewish vote, it just became gross and odious and, frankly, good riddance. And one last thing, you mentioned podcasters. At some point, all of these people who I'm told are conservative influencers, they're going to have to start influencing conservatives. Because it's, the way I look at it, there's only one conservative influencer. He sits in the White House, and he's got James Blair to carry out his strategies.
0: All right, Caroline. Massey also, in his concession speech, insisted that they got the young people, and that's really what matters because they are the future. Are young people with Thomas Massey?
3: Doesn't appear that way. I think that's still kind of a fringe small percentage, those who are buying into the grifter influencer message. And they've tried to say for a long time that Trump has lost control of his own movement. And to Larry's point, clearly he hasn't. He's still the kingmaker of the movement. He's the one who, if he didn't invent it, he certainly capitalized on that movement. And he speaks to the hearts and minds of so many Americans. But, you know, it was one thing when Thomas Massey began his political career, and he was a kind of a classic libertarian, Rand Paul adjacent, right? Fiscal responsibility, limited government, low taxes. That's fine. But you become a liability when you start conspiracy theorizing, whether it's the Epstein stuff. And granted, that was a bit of a risk for the Trump campaign to kind of run on releasing those files. But when you start to say it's like this big cabal and it's this massive, you know, machine that has to be unearthed, and that doesn't actually materialize, you start to look like a kook. And, you know, I think at one point he said that a lot of lawmakers had an AIPAC handler. It's stuff like that, remarks like that, that like most people just don't resonate with in MAGA. And the data proves that out.
0: Right. So, Dante, the president had a new line of attack for Thomas Massey this morning. Let's play that. He said that Thomas Massey is not actually a Republican. Let's have that side.
4: Thomas Massey is a terrible congressman. He's been a terrible congressman from day one. He's really a Democrat. He votes against us all the time. He voted against the border wall. He voted against men playing in women's sports. He voted against transgender for everybody, the mutilization of your children. He voted against, again, open borders.
0: I mean, so Thomas Massey is obsessed with the Epstein files, like the Democrats, turning on Israel, like the Democrats, against the war in Iran, like the Democrats.

0: mean, Trump is obviously, he was mocking him there, but I guess my larger question to you would be, does it not seem like the right is doing a better job of policing anti-Semitism, people who hate Israel, kicking them out of the party, as in Thomas Massie, than the left is, than the Democrats?
1: Well, listen, I think some of the comments from Massie are just disgusting. You don't say. There's no reason to get into that with politics. But I think that this loss is specifically because he was an enemy of Donald Trump. Mm-hmm. The one thing about Thomas Massie is he's been consistent as a candidate. He just did not approve any spending, and he's never done that. Mm-hmm. So when it came to increasing the deficit or any budget, he was going to vote against it. He always has. So for his voters, he's an incumbent. For his voters to turn on him when he's the one that's been consistent, it's clear that had to be an outside influence. That influence was President Donald Trump and the money that was spent to hold a whole campaign against him. I'm concerned about that because when we talk about the redistricting that's happening, where primaries are generally now, that's going to be the general election because the way these districts are set up, if you win the primary, you're a shoo-in for the general election. If the national campaigns can come in, insert money, and decide who wins these primaries, then the whole party is going to look the same. We're losing diversity in party because whoever's at the top is going to say, here's who I want the primary winner to be. They will then win the general election, and we're going to have every politician thinking and acting the same. That's not beneficial for our country.
0: Yeah, go ahead, Larry. Well, what would you say to that? I think it's a good point.
2: I don't disagree. Mm-hmm. I understand the point. The problem is if you've got a majority that's razor thin by two or three members in the House like Mike Johnson has, I'm sorry, you just can't afford diversity. And if Hakeem Jeffries gets the gavel, it's going to be the same thing for him, and it's going to be a narrow victory. But you should be concerned. Democrats should be concerned because what they saw here was James Blair, the political guru for the Republicans, focusing just like he did in Louisiana and just like he did last week in Indiana, taking some of that war chest, focusing it on data and getting the right voters out to win an election. And the guy's undefeated. And when you look at the 15, maybe 18 House districts where it's really going to be decided this November, man, they've got a secret sauce right now, and they are looking like winners, especially after redistricting.
0: All right. I'm just hearing the moment we've all been waiting for. Donald Trump reacting to Thomas Massie's ouster. Let's play
2: Buckle
0: it.
2: Buckle up, Batya.
3: We won the Massie thing. He was a bad guy. He deserves to lose.
1: I thought he was going to do the dance. I thought he was going to do the dance.
0: I know,
2: we'll do it for him.
0: I mean, Caroline, this is a great night for the president. at a time when he's struggling with bad headlines, right? Does this turn it around for him?
4: I'm not sure, but I think it shows that he still can call the shots in the party. He can still determine if a candidate succeeds or fails, which proves he hasn't lost his touch. And look, going back to the point about Massie's consistency, mm-hmm. I think that's fair. But, you know, to vote against the big, beautiful bill, to be one of only two GOP House members that does that, granted, it's because of the inflating the deficit problem, you do kind of stand out because the 2017 results of those tax cuts were quite real, you know, real wage increases for many Americans. You know, you look like you're voting against prosperity, and obviously Trump felt that too.
0: I mean, by the way, Dante, to your point, there was discussion in the cabinet. There were cabinet members who were opposed to the war in Iran, for example. I mean, Trump is not opposed to having a debate on some issues. But isn't it the case that the Democrats kind of have the opposite problem, that there's no standard bearer? There's nobody to say, look, that is outside the lines of what is acceptable in this party. Hassan Piker must not be allowed to campaign with people who we want in our party. Isn't there an absence of that on the left?
1: You're absolutely right. And the Democrats paid for that. They did allow themselves to get to a position where extremism kind of grew to a point that the voters turned against it. The Republican Party is going to run into that if they are getting rid of everybody that's either in the middle or opposes any of their views. Mm-hmm. It's going to turn into an extreme party, mm-hmm. and they're going to lose the voters. You know, it's a pendulum. It swings back and forth. The Republican Party doesn't want to get on that train where you get out everybody that's in the middle or just that can go either way on an issue, and you only want people that's all in for you. I think that's a problem. Voters don't like that. They're going to push against that. So I don't think the Republican Party wants to follow the Democratic Party down that line. That was a mistake for the Democratic Party. Mm-hmm. The Republicans shouldn't follow that.
0: And Dante, I got to ask you, I mean, we saw Trump endorse Ken Paxton over John Cornyn. John Cornyn seen more as a centrist, Ken Paxton more MAGA. Were the Democrats happy to see that? Do they think that it would be easier to defeat Ken Paxton than John Cornyn?
1: I think everybody believes it's going to be easier to defeat Ken Paxton. But Donald Trump didn't care about that because he does. He endorses based on people that he know is going to be loyal to him. Paxton has a history that's going to be very difficult to overcome in a general election because a lot of that stuff is going to come out. It didn't hurt him or may not hurt him in this primary because he has the Trump endorsement. I know it's late in the game. I still think that endorsement will get him over the hump, but he's going to have a lot of explaining to do when it comes to a general election. And Republicans, they need that seat. That Texas seat is important to them. If they lose that, that's a big indicator. I think it's a mistake for Trump to do that, especially at this last minute.
0: Caroline, 30 seconds left. Do you think it was a mistake for Trump to endorse Ken Paxton?
4: I think it remains to be seen. I kind of wish he had stayed out of it. I think John Thune privately has said, and I think many people believe he wanted Cornyn. He believed Cornyn was more electable, ultimately, than Ken Paxton.
0: Mm-hmm. Larry disagrees, but...
2: I don't think Ken Paxton's going to win because Trump endorsed him. I think Trump endorsed him because Ken Paxton was going to win. But
0: I
2: listen to me.
0: That.
2: Democrats, Chuck Schumer, every single power player for the Democrats, dump all your money into Texas. I'm all in on Tallarico. Please spend all your millions in Texas. You're going to do it this time,
0: right,
2: I promise.
0: All right. Guys, we're very lucky because Larry O'Connor, Dante Mills, and Caroline Downey are staying with us. Tonight, we learned a lot about the race for 2026. But today at the White House, we learned a lot about the race for 2028 as well. That's coming up next. Stay with us.
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5: It's the Coca-Cola 600 at Charlotte Motor Speedway on Memorial Day weekend.
12: Tonight's election results are the latest example that there is only one kingmaker on the right. A Donald Trump endorsement is worth its weight in gold Trump statues. But what does this mean for his legacy? Trump has taken to doing these impromptu polls at private events, which consist of just two words, JD or Marco. Vice President Vance and Secretary of State Rubio are already being put to the presidential test. They've each had a turn at the briefing lectern now, and let's just say Rubio is more on the varsity league, while Vance seems to be struggling just to make JV.
13: My hope for America is what it's always been. I think it's the hope I hope we all share. We want it to continue to be the place where anyone from anywhere can achieve anything, where you're not limited by the circumstances of your birth, by the color of your skin, by your ethnicity, but frankly, it's a place where you are able to overcome challenges and achieve your full potential.
14: Sorry, I'm going to try to read this here. I'm sorry? Okay. Okay, that was kind of interesting, so I'm going to give you the question. This is crazy. You guys got to behave yourself.
12: It's not just about these performances. Marco-mentum is officially underway, and it's not really a mystery. I've said it before, and I will say it again. I know a lot of Democrats who would pretty happily vote for Marco Rubio, and a significant number of Republicans who would not vote for J.D. Vance. Let's bring our panel back in, Larry O'Connor, Dante Mills, and Caroline Downey. Dante Mills, you're a Democrat. Would you vote for Marco Rubio?
15: It depends on who he's running against. I'm not anti. Listen, I believe that a vote has to be earned. Just because you're a Republican does not mean I would not vote for you. My problem with Marco Rubio is kind of the opposite of we just talked about Thomas Massey, where he was consistent. Marco has not been. He's kind of morphed a lot from when we first met him, even when he first ran for president, until now. Now he presents very polished, but is that smoke and mirror? Does he look clean and polished because he's always walking beside somebody that is more extreme in President Donald Trump? You know, and will he continue to be that as president, or will his views kind of go back to being a little extreme? That's what I would want to flush out before I would give anybody my vote. I need to answer those questions.
12: There was, of course, that devastating Susie Wiles quote in the Vanity Fair piece where she said that, you know, J.D. Vance's shift from anti-Trump to pro-Trump was political, whereas Marco Rubio would never say something he didn't believe in, so it took a little bit longer. Carol, Caroline, do you think that young people, that Vance has the youth vote kind of locked up on the right? I mean, I have noticed that in the polling, even the polling that now is suggesting that Rubio is kind of catching up to him in the polls. Young people do seem to prefer Vance.
16: I think Vance is appealing to a lot of young Republicans, but I wouldn't underestimate Marco Rubio's sway with them as well. I think just the proliferation of the memes about Marco Rubio and how competent he is and how he keeps adding on another random miscellaneous hat that is totally not his job because no one else can be trusted but him. I think that says a lot. A lot of young people are perpetuating, you know, that meme, which is an endearing complimentary one. But I think it's a good thing that we have to choose between Marco Rubio and J.D. Vance. This is a great problem to have. They're both very impressive communicators. Obviously, they come from different political backgrounds in the sense that Marco Rubio was always more old school, less isolationist, whereas J.D. Vance obviously was more for foreign policy restraint. And I think that we've seen that a bit in how we've conducted, you know, the Iran war. But they've both been pretty good at diplomacy, but I do think that Marco's star has exploded. And I think that's why you see J.D. Vance maybe tackling this fraud issue and being really gung-ho about that, because he notices that maybe he's not quite keeping up with Marco. And so we're seeing some healthy competition between the two, and that's not a bad thing.
12: Mm-hmm. Yeah, the healthy competition is certainly a good thing. There's a deep bench there. Larry, I never put it past the GOP to make the wrong decision and to steal, you know, to feed from the jaws of victory. But it seems like Rubio himself wants people to think that he's not interested in this. Let's play this recent comment that he made about whether he's going to run.
17: Would you want to be president?
13: No, look, I know this is going to sound like the typical job. I'm going to be in this job for the next 2.5 years. I'm going to do that job. I'm going to finish the job for this president. I'm enjoying it very much. J.D. runs for president. I think he'd be a phenomenal candidate. I've said publicly, and I'll say it again, I'll be the first person to sign up and support him. I think J.D. would do great.
17: Would you want to be a vice president?
13: I want to be the Secretary of State, and I'll worry about the future in the future.
12: I mean, is he being serious there, or is he just kind of trying to push off the inevitable? Dante's shaking his head. What do you think, Larry?
18: Listen, this is a typical Gen X, right? It's like, whatever, I'll do my job, it's fine. By the way, J.D. Vance has some pretty epic memes about him out there, too, with the balloon face and the curly hair.
12: That's
18: true. Marco's not the only one with memes. Listen, he has an advantage right now, Marco does, because he's got a very real job. What did John Adams say about the vice presidency? It's, like a bucket of spit or something like that? I mean, J.D. Vance doesn't really have a job.
12: Right.
18: His sole responsibility is wait for something horrible to happen or go break a tie in the Senate. Mm-hmm. Secretary of State Marco Rubio is flying around the world making peace, waging war. I mean, obviously he's going to be elevated. Also, you guys, I mean, I don't know if this is like a J.D. Vance subterfuge operation here, but by saying Marco Rubio is super popular with the media and the Democrats, you are ruining him with Republicans.
15: That's my strategy.
18: Now I'm super suspicious about
15: it.
18: I see what you're doing. Democrats love Marco. All right, he's dead to me.
16: Unanimously approved by the Senate.
12: That is a great point, Larry. Larry O'Connor, Dante Mills, Caroline Downey, what an incredible conversation. God bless and protect you all. Thank you so much for joining us on this evening.
15: Thank you for having us.
18: Appreciate it.
12: Trump had a great night tonight, which is a welcome change for him. He's drowning in bad headlines. But before Democrats celebrate, they may want to look at California. We'll tell you why.
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0: Stroll. Cha-cha, Hefty Stroll.
1: Hefty, hefty, hefty.
0: Hefty Slider Bag. Silly with a slide. One more time now, y'all. Come on.
2: Trump is having a great night. But that's unusual for him these days. He's been drowning in a flood of bad headlines. There's his new anti-weaponization slush fund, $1.8 billion set aside by the Justice Department to reimburse people prosecuted by the Biden DOJ, including those who stormed the Capitol on January 6th. Acting Attorney General Todd Blanche attempted to defend it.
3: Anybody in this country is eligible to apply if they believe they are victim of weaponization.
4: Mr. Attorney General, let me ask you this. Are there going to be rules that say that if you've assaulted a Capitol Hill police officer or committed a violent crime, you will not be eligible? Why not make that a rule?
3: I expect that, because I'm not one of the commissioners setting up the rules.
2: Vice President J.D. Vance did not rule out the possibility that people who beat up cops on live television could claim financial rewards. Yuck. The Justice Department also granted President Trump, his family, and his businesses immunity from inquiries into their taxes. Again, yuck. This is the exact stereotype of Trump that the left likes to paint, that he thinks he and his family are above the law. Then there's the war in Iran, which is looking like it might turn into a quagmire for all the progress the administration has made of late. There's the cost of gas, $4.50 a gallon, and it's really hurting working class Americans. And there's overall inflation, which is going in the wrong direction. These are all real problems. But what's the solution to these problems? The Democrats want you to believe that they are the alternative to all this chaos, telling voters that by simply electing them, all the noise and drama of Trump will simply go away. The strategy worked for Biden in 2020 and even in the 2022 midterms. Remember this?
5: As I said earlier, my dad used to say, don't compare me to the Almighty, compare me to the alternative.
2: But the same can be said of the Democrats today. The alternative to Trump is the Democrats. Actually, it's California Democrats. At the top of all the polls for 2028 rank former Vice President Kamala Harris and California Governor Gavin Newsom. And if you want to know their answers to the biggest problems facing Americans, just look to their state, California, where gas doesn't cost $4.50 a gallon. It costs $6.15. Homes cost $400,000 more than the average home across the nation, thanks to their extremist environmental restrictions on where you can build and how. Groceries cost eight times more. Are you struggling with your electricity bill? In California, electricity is 98% higher than the U.S. average. California makes up 4% of the entire U.S. economy and has the fourth biggest economy in the world. But it suffers from extreme income inequality. The rich are obscenely wealthy, hoarding the American dream for themselves while the middle class has vanished and the working class is struggling just to get by thanks to the vanity morals of the rich. It's why California is facing a red wave. In both the governor's race and the Los Angeles mayoral race, Republicans are surging. As for that slush fund, it's not as if the Democrats are immune to this kind of corruption. Joe Biden's Department of Justice endlessly prosecuted Trump in a nakedly weaponized way. A Trump administration task force found that the Biden administration systemically targeted traditional Christians, labeling them as domestic terrorists for protesting abortion. President Obama's IRS unfairly targeted several conservative groups linked to the Tea Party movement. It's undeniable that Trump's got problems, but have you seen the other guy? Let's bring in Virginia Congressman Sue Subramania and California Congressman Kevin Kiley. Thank you both so much for joining me. So, Representative Subramania, let me start with you. All right, it's a bad week for Trump. Let's put aside tonight's winnings. What is the Democrats' solution? Let's start with gas. Like, how do the Democrats plan to bring down the cost of gas?
6: Continue these foreign interventions that raise the cost of gas. That would be where we would start. We've put forward Iran war powers resolutions on the floor repeatedly. It looks like it passed the Senate with a majority just now, but we're going to continue to do that. Second, we're it's not just about the supply. It's also about everything around it. I mean, we've been introducing bills related to affordability all session. They haven't gotten votes. And in fact, what has gotten votes is stuff that would actually raise costs, or raise costs of gas, raise the cost of groceries. So we're not really seeing on the floor of the House things that would actually lower costs. And so if Democrats were in charge, that would be very different.
2: But I'm assuming you would reverse all of Trump's, like, drill, baby, drill, all of his pro-energy stuff. You know, he likes coal. And all of these environmental restrictions definitely raise the cost of gas.
6: Yeah, well, let's talk about energy for a second, because mm-hmm. we're picking and choosing winners in the industry. The Trump administration has halted a lot of green energy projects, and many of them would actually lower the cost of energy. And so to see that happen and to see, you know, our adversaries become leaders in clean energy is disconcerting, and it hurts us long term. And so that's where things are headed long term, and we're losing in that playing field as well. So it's not just about gas. It's also about the entire energy sector.
2: Mm-hmm. Congressman Kiley, what did you make of this sort of red surge in California? You're from California. I mean, is this a referendum on, you know, blue state decline and the Democrat rule?
7: Well, I can tell you that folks in California believe our state is way too unaffordable. And I think there is a coalition for common sense that is ascendant in California that is looking to restore some sanity and balance. And so on the issue of gas prices, I mean, we have far higher gas prices in California than anywhere else in the country. We're some 40 cents higher than the next closest state. We're way higher than Hawaii, which is an island state. And of course, the conflict in Iran has raised everyone's gas prices. And that's one of many reasons we want to bring it to a quick and expeditious end consistent with our national interests. But in California, there are unique policies that impact our citizens in uniquely harmful ways. Mm-hmm. So, you know, the gas tax is higher than any place else in the country, 61 cents a gallon. You have all manner of regulations that add much more to the price. You have a specific fuel blend that is really just unique to our state, which is very difficult to satisfy. You have refineries that are now shutting down. We're importing gasoline from across the world, including the Bahamas, which, by the way, is really bad for the environment because it comes in on these huge gas-powered tankers. So all of these things have meant that Californians are paying $6.15 a gallon right now. We were paying more before the conflict in Iran than the rest of the country is paying now, more than weeks into it. And so one specific thing that I'm proposing that should get a vote very soon is I propose the Gas Tax Reduction Act that puts a cap on how much states like California can tax their drivers.
2: Congressman Subramanian, would you support that bill?
6: Likely. I'd like to see the language, but I would support at least a temporary reduction of the gas tax.
2: Mm-hmm. I want to play this for you. This is Governor Newsom on how he fights Republicans.
8: We have agency. We have a responsibility. It's just like the issue of redistricting. We could have decided to write an op-ed. We could have decided, you know, hold hands, have a candlelight vigil, win the argument.

0: Here's Vice President J.D. Vance trying to defend it.
1: There's going to be a process to ensure that that money is only given to people who have actually, I hate to say earned it, but the people who actually were really mistreated by the previous administration and Department of Justice.
0: Your reaction to this news?
2: I'm just learning about it. I don't like it. I don't like the idea that this is going to be, I guess, just, the funds are going to be distributed in a completely discretionary manner. It reminds me of an amendment that came in from the Senate in a bill several months ago where senators who had their phones tapped in what was, I believe, truly an egregious abuse of power. But nevertheless, we did have now fixed that process by which that, that civil liberties violation was allowed to happen. But the senators decided to put in an amendment saying that the specific individual senators who had their phones records monitored were going to have a private cause of action to get something like, what was it, $500,000 each? And so I'm not really sure that this is the role for certainly Congress or really the administration to just be, doling out these payments.
0: So Representative Subramania, what the right would say is, the Democrats started it. They weaponized justice against Trump. What are we supposed to just do, sit on our hands and let them get away with it? And my question to you, I guess, is like someone has to be the first to lay down the arms. Can you say that going forward, if the Democrats take power again, that they will stop doing the things that the Biden DOJ did to Trump? Like, can any side be the adults in the room?
3: Oh, I would disagree that the Democrats weaponized the Justice Department the way Trump has, nowhere near. And I don't even think they weaponized it. Trump committed crimes. He was indicted. And so that's very different from what Trump is doing now, which is trying to come up with excuses to prosecute political enemies that he doesn't like, trying to find ways to enrich himself and his friends, and trying to find ways to skirt prosecution or accountability himself while continuing some of his corruption. So I would say it's nowhere near on the same level, and it should all be accountable. If a Democrat commits crimes or is corrupt, then they should also be prosecuted. Everyone should be accountable, and no one is above the law.
0: So that's a yes to laying down the arms. All right. Congressman Sua Subramania and Congressman Kevin Kiley, thank you both so much for joining me. God bless you and protect you.
2: Thank you.
4: Thanks so much.
0: Nobody ever asks America's farmers and truckers about foreign policy. 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
7: Going to end that war very quickly. They want to make a deal so badly, you're going to see oil prices plummet. They're going to come down. There's so much oil out there. They're going to come plummeting down. But we're going to have to make a little journey down to a place called Iran. We have to stop them. They have nuclear on their mind, and we're not going to let them have a nuclear weapon.
8: President Trump has made his message crystal clear. Iran cannot have a nuclear weapon. It's a principle even Democrats agree with, though, of course, they won't give Trump props for protecting our children and grandchildren from a nuclear-armed terror state. The problem is there is a big cost, and it's being borne by the hardest-working Americans. Thanks to the conflict, the cost of gas is up by $1 a gallon. The cost of diesel, which our truckers and farmers rely on, is up $2. Axios is reporting that farmers across the Midwest are growing desperate amid rising energy and fertilizer prices. So how do farmers and truckers feel about this? Is the trade-off worth it? 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I imagine the cost of diesel is just crushing you.
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9: 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That's $140 a metric ton for America's farmers, and for the good fertilizer, it increased about $200. Wow. So this is on average about $100,000 for an American farmer at the end of the season. And that's a hard sell for a banker that you're sitting in front of that you didn't, you know, plan for these high costs at the beginning of planting season. Fertilizer is the first step in farming. So before you put your seed down, you have to have, you apply your fertilizer down, and then you have to have diesel fuel for, you know, your tractors and everything on the farm that runs off diesel fuel. And, you know, the president went to China. He went to China and said, you know, come up with some things that he thought would help. But he also backstepped on the issue that I've been fighting on for a very long time, is just selling American land. For China to be able to buy land in the United States, I'm 100% opposed to that. And I spent a long time speaking out against it because China bought some adjoining acres from me. And so I'm opposed to that. And I hope that the president reconsider his position on selling America farmland to China.
8: Wow. Wow. Thank you so much for sharing that. I mean, Gord, same question to you. Truckers, they must be just absolutely breaking under the weight of this. Do you think that they're turning on Trump, or do you feel that people think that the goal of preventing a nuclear armed Iran is worth it and that Trump is right, that gas will plummet when that's finished?
10: Truckers are a pretty diverse group of people, as you know, Batya, and lots of different political opinions. So it's hard to say where everybody in the trucking industry is on the question of President Trump. But certainly, we are all looking forward to a resolution with this crisis in the Strait of Hormuz. Trucking, you know, typically trucking is one third overhead, one third paying the driver, and one third fuel. And that ratio is totally out of whack right now, and is making it extremely difficult for operators to stay afloat. You know, another move President Trump could make to help ease that burden and for our farmers is in previous administrations made it extremely difficult for refiners to keep diesel upgrading facilities open. And a number of diesel refineries closed in the administrations leading up to President Trump's. And maybe he could do something about that and help producers here get more product on the market, you know, failing any resolution in the Straits of Hormuz.
8: And Gordon, there was some good news for truckers last week. There was a Supreme Court decision that was unanimous that came down that said that freight brokers can now be held liable for dangerous truckers and haulers, for these carriers that are often, you know, these very irresponsible, negligent carriers that will hire illegal labor, for example, resulting in, you know, crashes and things like that. Could this result in rising wages for truckers, do you think? Or do you think this will result in rising costs because now suddenly the brokers are not going to want to work with the cheaper illegal labor?
10: Well, I think it's going to end up being a net plus for American truckers, because what's happened is the, again, you know, previous administration's poor policy choices and the decision of President Biden's 2021 trucking task force, which basically flooded the market with all kinds of third world labor. And unfortunately, those guys work for the type of chameleon carriers and other bad actors who have terrible safety ratings. And the brokerages and the intermediaries are going to be thinking long and hard before giving those guys loads. And we're already starting to see capacity in the trucking market constrict downstream of the Montgomery decision from SCOTUS last week. So I think this is actually going to be of great benefit to America's truckers.
8: I hope you're right about that. And John, we have 30 seconds left. If the Trump administration could do anything to help you, what would that be?
9: Stop farm foreclosures today. Stop farm foreclosures.
8: Wow.
9: This farmer should not be losing their farm due to tariffs and a war and high diesel fuel, all these things. The administration needs to put a complete farm moratorium on USDA loans, guaranteed loans, secondary agricultural lenders today, a complete farm moratorium. And we have 200 farmers facing foreclosure that nobody helped. No companies came to our help. The administration, Congress hasn't done anything about it. We should not lose our farms.
8: Thank you so much for that. Thank you so much for joining me. God bless and protect you. That does it for us. Leland's back tomorrow. Thank you so much for joining us.
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10: Hello and welcome to Katie Pavlich Tonight. Well, voters in six states turned out for primary elections today, but most eyes were on the Republican contest for Kentucky's 4th congressional district, where Trump-endorsed candidate Elle Gowrein has defeated incumbent Congressman Thomas Massey. The electoral fight became the most expensive U.S. primary in American history and ended in another victory for President Trump as he works to position his party to retain control of Congress in November, even without his name on the ballot. And here's what he told R. Kelly Meyer as soon as the results were in.
11: We won the Massey thing. He was a bad guy. He deserves to lose. Thank you very much, everybody.
10: As for Massey himself, he says tonight's loss was God's will, but that didn't stop him from using his concession speech to smear his opponent. Here's how he kicked off his remarks tonight.
12: I would have come out sooner, but I had to call my opponent and concede, and it took a while to find Ed Gowrein in Tel Aviv.
10: Well, running a campaign obsessed with Israel when your district is in Kentucky, while simping for terrorists and foreign regimes who murder Americans, was a really stupid idea. But more importantly, President Trump won Massey's district by 85%, and yet Massey fought him and the Republican agenda every step of the way with his votes on Capitol Hill. Massey reportedly used taxpayer funds for his campaign, voted repeatedly against border security, against tax cuts for working Americans, and much, much more. Democrats in Washington, D.C. loved Massey in Congress. But voters in Kentucky's 4th District voted Ed Gowrein, a former Navy SEAL who deployed on dangerous missions around the world, a man who cites President Ronald Reagan as the reason he joined the military. Over 3 decades of service, he received 4 Bronze Stars and 2 Presidential Unit Citations for extraordinary heroism against armed enemies. And he reflected on how his years of serving our country prepared him to represent his district in Congress in his victory speech. Take a listen.
13: For the same reason I entered as a Navy SEAL officer in 1983, because I had the audacity to think I could make a difference. And I did. I will serve this district, my party, and my nation with that same audacity to make a difference for them, their families, our district, our party, and our nation. God bless America.
10: Gal Ryan ran a campaign dedicated to representing the people of Kentucky's 4th Congressional District. Massey relied on podcasters and internet people. Gal Ryan also convinced real voters on issues they care about and proved to be a definitive winning strategy. But looking ahead, President Donald Trump's candidates are winning in race after race, and Democrats should be worried about that as we head into November. News Nation host Connell McShane is tracking results in tonight's biggest races. Connell.
14: Good to see you, Katie, as we welcome you into our new and improved big board here, powered by our friends at DDHQ. And you're right about the president's handpicked candidates. That is the story of the night, beginning, obviously, in Kentucky 4, the U.S. House of Representatives, with this victory that we got an early call on for Ed Gowron, the former Navy SEAL, the president's pick to defeat Thomas Massie, who had been a thorn in his side on so many issues. And Gowron really did it easily. And did it convincingly in Kentucky 4, 55-45 is your basic 10-point spread with almost all the vote, 88.5% now in. As we dig a little bit deeper and we'll look at the map here of the district in the northern part of Kentucky and part of the northern kind of suburbs of Cincinnati, Ohio were important. Those all seem to go for Gal Ryan. Then in the eastern part of the state, which is rural, Trump country, very heavy for Gal Ryan. Massey really won, and Lewis County was the only place he performed well, which is his home county. And, you know, it's interesting to follow up on this theme and back out and go to the United States Senate primary in the same state. And that also is really a big night for President Trump. Why? Andy Barr, where we see the check mark next to him with 60.4% of the vote, was the Trump-picked candidate over Daniel Cameron, who's run statewide before and is the former state AG there. The eastern part of the state, just pick up some counties here, like Pike County, 60.5% of the vote in Pike County goes to Barr. All of those counties that were coming in early, Knott County is another example, 67% to Barr, were very, very favorable for congressman now, soon to be, the hope is for him, Senator Barr in Mitch McConnell's seat there as he's running to try to take the place of McConnell statewide in the state of Kentucky. There's your statewide results now. We're up to 83% in. Now, the other things, we are watching some Democratic races, and we could flip it over to some of the House races in Pennsylvania for a moment, and you'll get an idea of why. And there's two races in particular that I'll highlight here. One's in Pennsylvania 3. This is a heavily Democratic district in Philadelphia, and we're really watching to see where, and now, Christopher Rabb taking the lead at 41% over Sharif Street at 30%. The energy of the Democratic Party is going in to the fall race. So Rabb's a guy who's endorsed by the progressive left, AOC, squad members. They're all for him. Street is seen as more of an establishment candidate. And now, after earlier in the night, the race being very, very close, it's Rabb who is, even though we haven't called it yet,

that opening up the lead. The other race there in Pennsylvania that we're watching really is in Pennsylvania 7. And we just did call this for Bob Brooks. Now, Brooks, this is an interesting race because it's in the Lehigh Valley. And if the Democrats want to win and take control of the House of Representatives in the fall, they're going to need to win races like this. Brooks spent 20 years as a firefighter in Bethlehem, Pennsylvania, and wins it. He was endorsed by the governor, Governor Shapiro, over Lamont McClure, and wins it easily. Here, 41-21 is where we have it, and Brooks is the winner. This is a Republican-held district. McKenzie is the congressman right there at the moment, but nearly, or should say barely, won his race the last time around against Susan Wild, and now it's Brooks who's going to look to take it back for the Democrats. If we go back to the map again, I want to end on the state of Georgia. Okay, so the U.S. Senate race in Georgia, Mike Collins is going to be involved there in a runoff. It's now up for grabs as to whether Derek Dooley will be the candidate. He's in position now because you have to get to 50 plus 1% to run against him. Buddy Carter in third place there, 26.1%, is still in the running. And then we look at Georgia, say, where are the votes? Well, of course, Fulton County. Will they find the votes in Fulton County? That's always where you're waiting for votes in elections in Georgia, right in the Atlanta area, and they still have 52,000 votes outstanding. So that'll be kind of interesting to watch. It's one of two runoffs that we're watching. Katie, as I go back to you, and I know the Georgia race, we have a governor's runoff as well. The state Supreme Court race is interesting there because the former president, Barack Obama, got involved with some of the liberal candidates. But all his candidates

0: Yeah, no, that's absolutely true. Speaker Johnson is always relying on the math, and to have one less person who is constantly saying no will be helpful to him over the course of the next couple of months, certainly. Brian, of course, President Trump had a big hand in this. He actively helped campaign against Thomas Massie. We saw the Secretary of War down in that district ahead of this election tonight. It's clear that President Trump is still the leader of the Republican Party and still putting wins on the board. But what about Democrats? I mean, you have former President Barack Obama, who went into Georgia to campaign for the Supreme Court case in that state, losing tonight. Sarah Warren will keep that seat. So who's the leader of the Democratic Party at this point if the former president can't win a seat like that in Georgia?
1: We'll figure out who the leader of the Democratic Party is soon enough. I mean, we have an election coming up for midterms, and, you know, that's what our focus is on right now. Obviously, after that, we're going to have God knows how many Democrats throw their hat into the ring, and we'll figure out who the leader of the Democratic Party is shortly thereafter. But I think it's interesting that in none of the lead up to what you're discussing now with Thomas Massie, did anybody name the number one thing that caused Donald Trump to push out Massie in the first place, and that was his support, Massie's support for the Epstein files. That's why this is all happening. That's why Donald Trump turned on him, which is especially ironic given the fact that Trump and all of his administration officials were falling over themselves to demand the release of the Epstein files when they were just on the campaign. But as soon as it became clear that Trump was implicated in those files, that his name was listed
0: That's
1: in those files,
0: true.
1: God knows how many times, then all of a sudden they wanted Massie out.
0: Brian, we all know that President Trump signed legislation to release millions of Epstein documents, and he is not implicated criminally in any of this.
1: They still have 3.5 million files. They refuse to release.
0: In any of this. So for you to imply that there are crimes committed is completely dishonest. Ashley, your response to that.
1: So then why don't they release the other 3.5 million files?
0: That's not why President Trump went after Thomas Massie, as Ashley eloquently pointed out. But Ashley, please go ahead.
2: Yeah, no, I was just going to say that. I mean, Massie's been a problem for a long, long time. I mean, obviously, this is his eighth term. I mean, he doesn't vote with us ever. So I understand your talking point in regards to the Epstein files on the Democrat side, but that has nothing to do with how bad of a Republican member he was.
1: Neither one of you think that the Epstein files had anything to do with Trump turning on Thomas Massie?
2: No.
0: Brian,
2: no. Massie hasn't voted for any of the Republican priorities, not the big, bill, nothing.
1: It's funny to me. I understand, like, everybody has to pretend that the Epstein files on the right has to pretend the Epstein files are not a thing anymore, but everybody watching and everybody who's going to see this on the internet is going to know how clownish all of this is, that you are both pretending like the Epstein files had nothing to do with this, when people that Trump has turned on, he's done as a direct result of their support,
0: Brian,
1: for the Epstein
0: files. The president
1: files.
0: Has been very clear over and over again for months why he believed that Thomas Massie was not the man for the job. The person who replaced him is a former Navy SEAL who is going to go in and vote for the party, for the country, for the president's agenda, when this is a district that President Trump won by 85%. So I know that Democrats only started to care about the Epstein files when it was politically convenient for them. They had nothing to say about it for 4 years under Joe Biden when he was in charge of the DOJ. They were releasing nothing. President Trump is the one who decided to sign the legislation to release these documents, and I find it quite interesting that when I ask you who is the leader of the Democratic Party, when Barack Obama and Kamala Harris got their butts kicked tonight in Georgia and in other places around the country, losing that Supreme Court case in Georgia, losing the redistricting fight in Virginia, losing the fight in Louisiana, losing the fight all over the map, you want to change the subject and talk about the Epstein files once again.
1: Answer me one question. Did they release all of the files?
0: They are in the process of redacting to release all the files because we want to make sure,
1: been,
0: and I would hope you agree with this.
1: Almost five,
0: look, I'm not going to allow
1: this
0: a conversation that's supposed to be about elections to be derailed by you to talk about the Epstein files when you don't want to talk about how the Democrats lost tonight.
1: Look,
0: they continue
1: we're talking
0: to lose.
1: About Thomas
0: Ashley,
1: Massie. Thomas
0: Democrats
1: Massie is not
0: don't
1: in Congress
0: have any money.
1: For one reason.
0: Democrats are losing
1: Thomas
0: to
1: Massie
0: President
1: is not in
0: Trump.
1: Congress
0: he is, a,
1: for
0: he is
1: one
0: the leader of the party.
1: He co-sponsored the Epstein files.
0: Brian can't even tell me who's in charge of the Democratic Party because Barack Obama clearly is, and he keeps losing.
1: Of course
0: so
1: he's
0: Ashley,
1: not. Of
0: what
1: course,
0: shape
1: of course
0: are
1: Barack
0: Democrats
1: Obama
0: in when
1: is
0: it
1: not
0: comes
1: in charge
0: to November?
1: Party.
0: Brian,
1: Obama
0: stop
1: left
0: talking
1: office
0: over
1: in
0: 2012. Me. I'm going to cut your mic. Stop talking over everybody. Nobody can hear you. No one can understand what you're saying. We'd like to have a conversation, not a talking over each other. Ashley, please assess the situation for Democrats going into November, considering they lost tonight, they continue to lose these redistricting fights, and they have no money going into the elections in November.
2: Well, listen, I think obviously if you look at any

0: historical race in regards to a midterm, it's going to be very tough for us, and I think it's going to be continue to be. However, we have had a lot of things that have actually gone our way in regards to some of the Supreme Court cases, in regards to redistricting, in regards to some of these good candidates. I mean, even, listen, I've known John Cornyn for a long, long time. I thought it was very interesting today the president came out and he endorsed, obviously, the Attorney General, Paxton. Everyone knows that he has a lot of personal issues coming into this, but he was still the most popular candidate. And I think Tallarico is actually a strong candidate. I'm going to give Democrats the benefit of the doubt there. He is a good candidate. However, I think Paxton's what the president's doing right now, which is what he's been saying he's going to do. And by the way, Katie, he hasn't even unleashed all of his money. Yeah. And that's supposed to start, you know, James Blair's leaving the White House here in the next couple weeks. And they're going to unleash this, you know, huge machine that the president has and has built, not just with money, yeah, but with people. And I think that's how we can actually win.
1: I appreciate both your time. Ashley Davis, Brian Tyler Cohen, thank you for joining us. Have a good night.
0: Thank you.
1: All right. Well, today the Senate advanced a Democrats' resolution to limit President Trump's war powers in Iran. Four Republicans joined Democrats in voting for the resolution, including Bill Cassidy, who just lost his primary to a Trump-backed opponent. And lawmakers are looking to limit Trump's authority with Iran, even as we're seeing disturbing images like this one with state TV hosts firing off guns and threatening our allies on Iranian state TV. I spoke with Senator Shelley Moore Capito about all of that and more. Take a listen. Democrats from the beginning have been opposed to President Trump's military action in Iran. They continue to try to pass this war powers resolution. They're trying to peel off Republicans. Where does the Senate stand when it comes to President Trump's actions in Iran?
2: Well, we just had a vote earlier today, and the war powers that the Democrats want is not going to succeed. The president has been clear that he is going to bring this to a close. He has been clear also that what putting into effect a war powers resolution would mean very seriously weaken us and weaken our ships and our commercial ships. And so we think it's the wrong direction to go. And, you know, we're in a pause right now in a ceasefire, and I think that begs the question, are we really engaged in any kind of hostilities? And so I think right now, I think that that War Powers Act will be defeated.
1: The president's been looking at his options. He's been getting lots of plans about future military action. He also said that he was just an hour away from striking Iran when he called it off, saying that, of course, we're capable of attacking them again. Let's listen to what Vice President J.D. Vance said today during a press briefing at the White House.
3: We think the Iranians want to make a deal, but there's an option B. And the option B is that we could restart the military campaign.
1: So you mentioned opening Straits of Hormuz. Karg Island is still there, controlled by the Iranians. Is that something you think should be taken over by the United States, even if just temporarily, in order to reach that goal?
2: You know, I think the president's going to make that decision. I think they are probably studying that every day, as the vice president said. I think the president does see the urgency of wanting to bring this to a close, but he's not willing to sacrifice a bad deal or a non-deal for something that is as important as this. And I support him on that. And so I think we'll see. Karg Island will be a point of discussion, and maybe that's where the attack goes. I don't know that. But I think that the president is going to have a strong response here to try to force the Iranians into a deal that is good for everybody.
1: Based on what you've been briefed on, is there anything specific that you think needs to happen based on what you're hearing? I mean, it seems like we're in this position where the Iranians keep giving us unacceptable proposals. Mm-hmm. The president has said that they're just stringing us along, and yet here we are still in these negotiations going on and on and on without taking something of value like Karg Island to push them into a better position for us in these.
2: I think there are the other option that I see that I think would be useful and very powerful is to have the Gulf state nations join with us.
1: Right.
2: You see that UAE has been attacked and has retaliated according to public reports. And I think that is a powerful tool for us to be able to to have the strength to get a good negotiation. You also saw that the president, when he was in China, even though he says he didn't ask for anything, which I believe him, but he did, I'm sure, make it very explicit to the Chinese that this is in their best interest to de-escalate here.
1: Speaking of Iran's behavior in the UAE, there's been a lot of crazy reporting coming out of that country. They just hosted mass weddings for those who are volunteering to sacrifice for their country. There's this video that's coming out of Iranian state TV of them shooting AK-47s at a UAE flag. There's this fear that if the people were to rise up again, they would be slaughtered as they were before, as the president has noted. So how do we, negotiate with a regime like this that is doing this on their state television? Can we really ensure that they're operating in good faith, or does more need to be done?
2: Well, I mean, I think that's their way to project power. And we know they've already killed, approximately 30,000 of their own citizens by quelling any kind of uprising or a want for freedom or internet or wherever, whatever. And I think that so they project power by showing that we will end your life, which to me is very indicative of the kind of, not just the kind of people we're dealing with, the nation and the ethic there. And so I think that my question is, and I don't happen to have this fully answered, is who's really in charge?
1: Yeah.
2: And is this an internal projection of power, or is this an external projection of power? And I think it's probably more internal. It's the revolutionary parts of Iran that are trying to take over and be the superior. And I think they could be more difficult to deal with, but still not as difficult as the IRGC,
1: right,
2: which I think would be the ultimate very difficult.
1: Well, when you're seeing the state TV anchors there acting like that, it becomes even more clear that they cannot have a nuclear weapon, because this is how they would behave if they had one of those, and we cannot have that.
2: That's not something you're going to be doing.
1: No, I will not be doing that, no. But getting to politics before we leave here, President Trump just endorsed Ken Paxton in the primary for U.S. Senate in Texas against incumbent John Cornyn, your colleague on Capitol Hill. Do you have any thoughts about what that means for the Senate or John Cornyn's position?
2: Well, I think John Cornyn is an outstanding member of the U.S. Senate. I have supported him and will continue to. He's a good friend. He's a leader, and he's good for Texas. And I hope that he's successful on primary day. And, can't control what the president does, but I'm in John Cornyn's corner, have been from the beginning.
1: All right. Well, we'll be watching that primary. Senator, great to see you.
2: Great to see you, Katie.
1: Good to see you. Well, Democrats wasted no time politicizing the tragedy in San Diego, but instead of policing their own violent rhetoric, they're trying to police our Second Amendment rights. Plus, we have a News Nation exclusive in the Alex Murdaugh case. It's all coming up. I'm Katie Pavlich tonight. Stay with us.
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0: Hefty slider bag. 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
8: Welcome back. Well, Ebola is surging again in Africa with around 130 deaths and 540 cases in the Congo and Uganda. The government has issued a ban on foreign travelers who visited those regions in the last 21 days from entering the United States. This comes after an American doctor working in the infected area tested positive for the disease. Symptoms start off as flu-like before developing into spontaneous internal and external bleeding. And while this is a very serious and deadly disease, the outbreak poses a very low risk to the American public. In fact, the odds of you getting it here in America are practically zero right now. You are far more likely to be struck by lightning or to fall down a manhole, which tragically just happened to one woman in New York City. A 56-year-old grandmother fell to her death after stepping out of her vehicle in Midtown Manhattan straight down an uncovered manhole, which was dislodged by a heavy truck. After plummeting 10 feet, officers found her unconscious and unresponsive. She was rushed to a nearby hospital where she was pronounced dead. The utility company, Con Edison, is actively investigating the incident and why the manhole was left open. There are up to 5,000 manhole accidents in America each year, according to the Consumer Product Safety Commission. So while the odds are still one in millions that you'll die down a manhole, it's always worth checking out your surroundings to make sure that you're safe. Our thoughts are with that poor woman and her family. Awful. Well, it took Democrats less than a day to turn the tragic mosque attack in San Diego into a push for gun control, but none of them mentioned that Deep Blue California was one of the states that has some of the strictest gun laws in the country. And Democrats across the country are trying to take similar steps to crack down on guns, like Virginia Governor Abigail Spanberger, who recently signed legislation banning the sale and manufacture of sporting rifles and other weapons. Joining us now, Cam Edwards, host of the Bearing Arms Cam & Company podcast and editor of BearingArms.com. Cam, great to see you. Thanks so much. So, first of all, for people who are not familiar with the Virginia law, tell us what has happened with the governor signing it and what it will mean for gun owners and for those selling guns through gun shops.
9: Sure. And thanks, Katie. It's good to be here tonight. So there are a couple of things, right? So first, she signed a bill that bans so-called assault firearms. These are, you know, AR-style rifles. There are some shotguns that actually she objected to being included in the bill. She actually offered an amendment to the General Assembly that was rejected. So even though she herself says that some of these arms are commonly used for lawful activities like hunting, she is still willing to ban them. In addition, you've got a ban on magazines that can hold more than 15 rounds of ammunition. This ban is on the manufacture, the sale, the transfer of these firearms. It is not a ban on the possession of these firearms if you currently own them. However, there's also a piece of legislation that Governor Spanberger signed that will make it illegal to carry one of these firearms in public as of July the 1st. It's going to be a Class 1 misdemeanor, punishable by up to a year in jail. So, you know, I think this is a first step towards banning the possession altogether.
8: Right.
9: But this is a ban on the sale of these commonly owned firearms. And then
8: would
9: again,
8: that mean
9: if
8: you can't transport it? Would that mean you can't put it in your car and take it to the range, for example? Does that count as in public? Is that specified?
9: Well, that's going to be up to, I think, an overzealous prosecutor, right? Mm-hmm. And that's one of the concerns. So there is a carve out that if you are taking your banned assault firearm to an established gun range, that is technically allowed, right? But I'm not an attorney, but I would suggest if you're doing
8: that?
9: So,
8: right,
9: put it in your trunk, leave it unloaded. You know, make sure that you are as safe as possible, because I think that there are going to be jurisdictions in the Commonwealth where you do have prosecutors who are looking to make an example out of gun owners for daring to exercise their Second Amendment rights.
8: So there are a number of lawsuits that were filed almost immediately after the governor signed this legislation. The NRA, the Second Amendment Foundation, Gun Owners of America. There may be a couple more who will jump in on this. What is their argument, and do you think that they'll be successful based on other precedent that we've seen at the Supreme Court, for example, when it comes to the Second Amendment?
9: Yeah, the argument is pretty simple and straightforward, that these are arms that are in common use for lawful purposes, therefore they can't be banned under the Heller test that the Supreme Court issued when it struck down D.C.'s handgun ban back in 2008. The problem is that the Fourth Circuit Court of Appeals has previously upheld Maryland's ban on so-called assault weapons. They say that AR-15s aren't protected by the Second Amendment because they're like machine guns. They're dangerously unusual, even though they are the most popular rifle in the country. So with the Fourth Circuit, having jurisdiction over Virginia and the federal courts, this is going to be, I think, a really tough case to win until this case gets up to the Supreme Court.
8: Do you think it's past time for the Supreme Court to take on this issue of the modern sporting rifle, which is owned by tens of millions of Americans?
9: Yeah, long past time. There was a case last year, Snope versus Frosch, out of Maryland. The Supreme Court, I think, held that in conference like 15 times before it denied cert. Mm-hmm. Justice Kavanaugh said he anticipated that the court would take up the issue in the next term or two. Well, as the next term, we're seeing states like Minnesota, Democrats try to pass their own gun ban. Virginia did pass a gun ban. Rhode Island is talking about now banning the possession of these firearms that they banned the sale of last year. And Democrats are just going to keep pushing this as far as they can until the Supreme Court steps in and tells them you can't do this. This is a violation of our Second Amendment rights.
8: It's just kind of wild how, you know, the Second Amendment of the Constitution only applies in certain states, depending on who your legislature and governor is. But we will continue to watch it. Cam Edwards, great to see you. Thanks for being with us tonight.
9: You too, Katie. Have a good night.
8: Thanks, you too. Well, something very big just happened in the world of crypto, and investors could be cashing in. But before you move your money, we're taking a closer look at the risks. Don't go anywhere.
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3: Well, there is a potentially huge development for crypto on the horizon. It's called the Clarity Act, and a big chunk of it just cleared the Senate Banking Committee. The bill aims to create a federal framework for the industry that currently doesn't exist and it's causing problems. It would dictate who regulates the industry and who counts as a security, like a stock investment, versus what is considered a commodity, like gold or oil. The banking industry is not on board, to say the least, fearing the new regulations that could come along with it. But some believe this could create a new financial landscape that banks should embrace instead of fighting against. So could this news lead to a surge in investment in mainstream adoption? Let's ask the experts. Joining me now is Faryar Shahrzad, Coinbase Chief Operating Officer, and Sam Lyman, BPI Head of Research and former Senior Advisor and Chief Speechwriter to Treasury Secretary Scott Bessent. Great to see both of you. So, Mr. Shahrzad, why is this bill good for the crypto industry as a whole? And why is it important that it passes?
9: Well, it's because it does exactly what you said, Katie. It provides clear rules for innovators and developers in the United States to be able to build blockchain-based and crypto-based applications without uncertainty as to what their regulatory expectations are. You know, we're in a moment where you've got a revolution happening in what are known as stablecoin payments because of the Genius Act that went through Congress last year. And now developers are waiting to build different types of applications where you can use, you know, crypto technology to transfer value in any number of different ways. And this piece of legislation provides clarity and certainty and makes the U.S. The home for building the next generation of the financial system. It's quite exciting.
3: It's very exciting. Sam, the banking industry has been very contentious about this bill. They've been very contentious about digital currency, Bitcoin in general. Can you talk about why that is? And has there been bipartisan support of this? Are there a few people in Capitol Hill who have made this worse for you? What do you see the future being of this bill?
10: Yeah, Katie, that's a great question. The banking industry has been opposed to Bitcoin in one way or another, really since its inception. There's three phases that every emerging technology goes through. First, they laugh at you, then they ignore you, then they fight you. And I'll add a fourth phase, then you win. We're currently in the winning stage right now. The banking industry has been opposed to Bitcoin because Bitcoin is a radical technology that allows every American to be their own bank. It allows every American to buy and hold their own money and to be able to send their money to wherever they want without any middleman whatsoever. Typically, that middleman is the banks. And so the banks have been opposed to different regulations within this bill for quite some time. They took particular issue with stablecoins. Stablecoins on different exchanges offer yield to users that are far more competitive than the kind of yield you can get from a savings account. So the banking lobby has been fighting really hard to strip that yield down. And there's been a concession where stablecoin providers and exchanges can provide yield in the form of rewards, but it's less than it used to be, but it's still a big win for the industry.
3: So, Fire, I've been watching this issue for years now, and politics, of course, comes into it. But Coinbase was a startup in Silicon Valley as a platform to purchase Bitcoin and other forms of digital currency. Can you talk about the road to where we are now? Because it was a very rough one. I mean, the federal government under the Biden administration tried to run you guys completely out of business. There were potentially criminal charges against you based on no real...

0: And then even more perniciously, the bank regulators started squeezing banks to withhold basic banking services, not only from crypto companies, but even from individuals. Even members of my own team couldn't get home equity loans or what have you. So there was a sort of pervasive whole of government attack on anybody that was associated with Bitcoin or crypto under the Biden administration. President Trump showed up, decided to campaign on Trump on crypto to make the U.S. crypto capital of the world. But his position on crypto is very much like his position on everything else, which is provide clear rules, allow innovators to innovate, not make regulations the blocking factor for America's leadership in an emerging technology. And that's what's allowed companies like ours to be able to invest, grow, hire people, and begin to build the next generation of the financial system to do what Sam said, which is to help people hold and move their own value without having to pay an intermediary extra money. And I think that's been really powerful what's happened already in the last 18 months.
1: Well, the future I know is bright, and it's been so interesting to watch all of this move forward. So thank you both for joining me tonight. Faryar Shirzad and Sam Lyman, great to see you both.
0: Thank you, Katie.
1: Well, the death penalty is back on the table in the Alex Murdoch case, and his legal team is crying lawfare. Take a listen.
2: What does he know today he didn't know 5 years ago? Alan Wilson plays politics as opposed to playing prosecutor. Please, Alan, focus on your job and not the politics.
1: And tonight, the South Carolina prosecutor fires back exclusively on News Nation. We'll bring it to you right after this.
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8: We are back with a News Nation exclusive. South Carolina's attorney general is hitting back at Alex Murdoch's defense team, who accused him of playing politics instead of prosecutor by putting the death penalty back on the table. Here's what he said.
9: Let's talk about the death penalty.
10: Yeah.
9: Dick Harpulian said, ultimately, this is political for you. Would you like to respond to that?
10: So Mr. Harpulian has been a Democratic activist for the better part of 50 years in South Carolina. He was the former chairman of the state Democratic Party. He is a very hyper-partisan person in his personal life. And he has a vested interest in politics at the state level. He has a vested interest in the governor's race. He has a vested interest in the attorney general's race. He has a vested interest in all races. And so he's going to inject politics into this. The reality of the matter is that when the Supreme Court reversed this case, I went to members of my team. And we said that we're going to have to evaluate this case as if it was never tried. And we have to consider and evaluate all aspects of this case, to include our legal strategy, to include the venue questions that are going to be coming up, to include capital punishment.
8: News Nation's Rich McHugh is the one who got that exclusive. He joins us with David Ehrenberg, former state attorney for Palm Beach County. Great to see you both. So, Rich, your thoughts here about that, what he said to you.
11: Hi, Katie. Well, I think this was all in response, obviously, to Harpulian's press conference the day before, which I was at. And Harpulian made a number of comments. He also said they botched the murder investigation. And so he's essentially laying out, saying we have these tantalizing new things that we're going to reveal. I asked him, what are the things you're going to reveal? He said, oh, we can't get into that. One of the things they did talk about was there was the male DNA under Maggie's fingernails that they haven't tested. But I think this is posturing on both sides, right? I think Harpulian is coming out and saying this, and now we're not going to have this trial starting until 2027. And this is Attorney General Alan Wilson saying, look, we are going to do our best to get this trial back on trial as soon as possible.
8: Right.
11: And we did present a fair and impartial trial for them. And so, I think this is the jockeying that you're seeing in this uber intense trial ahead.
8: So I just want to remind everybody, if they're not familiar, the first trial was thrown out because the clerk in the case was coaching the jury and basically saying this guy was guilty. And now they're trying to introduce new evidence and to get a non-guilty verdict in the second time around. But David, you witnessed all of this the first time. What is your reaction to hearing them trying to basically not just retry the same case they just had, but introduce new evidence, as Rich just explained, and have a completely new set of facts the second time around?
12: Katie, the defense is trying to bring up the DNA argument that there was some unknown man's DNA under Maggie's fingernails, but it was already discussed in the first trial, so it's not even new. Yes. It's touch DNA, and it

0: was severely degraded. It doesn't prove anything. You could touch a doorknob and get someone else's DNA under your fingernails in that way. And remember, in the first trial, they said this was an execution-style killing by some drug cartels or vigilantes seeking revenge for the Paul Murdoch boat crash. And so this goes against what they were saying back then. This was a murder with a 12-gauge shotgun from a while away, not someone who is going up to Maggie. And also, there are no defensive wounds on Maggie. So the whole DNA thing is a red herring. It's nonsense. Now, I do think the defense has a legitimate argument, though, that if you seek the death penalty now, it does seem like vindictiveness because there's no new evidence that would make the prosecution seek the death penalty other than just being angry at the appeals court result.
1: Rich, you also spoke to the attorney general about the accusations that he botched the first investigation. What was his response to that?
2: He said absolutely not. They did exemplary work, and he stands behind it. He said SLED, you know, the investigative body here in South Carolina, they did tremendous work, and that was borne out in court. You know, something I do want to mention, Katie, is that the timing on this is going to come into play. You know, the attorney general says he wants to get this case on the docket soon. Mm-hmm. Harpootlian says, no, that's not going to happen. We're going to push that to 2027 because he's not going to be the attorney general. He's running for governor. And the attorney general says, well, they're trying to fund a candidate who is possibly going to take over for AG. And if that person becomes the AG, they might just say, hey, we don't want to retry this case. So that's an interesting twist ahead.
1: Yeah, the politics are also coming into this trial in a way that maybe it wasn't in the first trial. But David, Murdoch's defense attorney, he confirmed that they're also seeking a venue change for the retrial. And they're saying, you know, because it was such a public spectacle that it would be hard to find a jury in Culloden County that would be fair. Is that realistic or are they going to keep it in the same place they had before?
0: I think they'll keep it in the same place because no matter where you move it in South Carolina, everyone has heard about this case. And that's okay because you don't need a blank vessel, empty slate here. What you need here is just jurors who will follow the evidence and the law. Just put aside what they've heard and what they know and just follow the evidence and the law. You can get a juror in any high-profile case, even in this one.
1: All right. David Ehrenberg, thank you. Richard McHugh, thank you for your exclusive reporting and for joining me tonight. Great to see you
2: thank
1: both.
2: You.
1: Thank you. See you soon. 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

0: Well, imagine that being your seatmate on a flight. But Southwest Airlines says no more. They recently updated their company policy to ban any human-like or animal-like robots from both the cabin and check baggage, regardless of size or purpose, because that was one incident of many. Jesse Weber joins me now. You know, Jesse, I love in the video how they talk about how he was so excited for his flight as if it's an actual person.
1: Hey, I'm Brian Entenin for Chris Cuomo tonight. Welcome to News Nation. Six states across the country are holding primaries tonight, but there is one that we have had our eye on this evening. Elizabeth just mentioned it, the GOP primary in Kentucky's 4th congressional district. It is the ultimate test of Trump's power inside his own party. The president has been trying to oust one of his biggest Republican critics in the House, 7-term Congressman Thomas Massie. Massie has publicly broken with the president on issues like the Big Beautiful Bill, the Epstein files, and the war in Iran. And DDHQ is now projecting that Massie has lost to Trump's handpicked challenger, retired Navy SEAL and farmer Ed Gallrein. This race was said to be one of the most expensive primaries in U.S. history, and we've been following it for days, and here we go. Massie is out. So let's get the state of play. News Nation's political editor, Chris Steyerwalt, joins me now. We got the perfect guy to talk this over with. Chris, you know, I was thinking earlier when DDHQ made the call, everybody's been saying, you know, the poll numbers are down with Trump, he's losing his influence, the economy's not great, but then you look at something like this, and it seems like he's still got the power.
2: Well, I mean, if you have 80% of a third of the electorate, that is still a pretty powerful wrecking ball that you can swing through your party. What is happening right now in the Republican Party, whether it's with Bill Cassidy in Louisiana, whether it's with the state senators in Indiana who declined to go along with the gerrymandering push that the president wanted there, John Cornyn down in Texas, who has tried to pick a middle way to try to stay in Trump's good graces but not utterly abandon his prior positions. All of these folks are learning a lesson, which is Donald Trump has never been more unpopular. He is more unpopular now than he was after January 6th. He's more unpopular with Americans now than he was at the end of his first year in office after Charlottesville and a self-government shutdown and all manners of disasters. So Donald Trump, in that one sense, is at the lowest ebb of his political life. On the other hand, he's still with that third of the country that's with him. They are really, really with him. And what they're punishing Thomas Massie for isn't that they disagree with him about these things. It is that they disagree with him about opposing Trump and being disloyal and airing the party's dirty laundry in public.
1: Didn't we think that this was going to be closer? And I know the numbers are still coming in. I was just looking at the percentages and they change pretty much every minute now. But I went into tonight thinking like this was going to be a really close race and that we might not know until later. And here we are. It's already been called.
2: Well, DDHQ can't help it if they're good. What do you want, Brian? I mean, they're just they can't help it if they're the best. I would just to caution everyone on these kinds of things. House races are hard to poll. I expect based on where the vote is out, that those numbers will get a little closer as the evening goes on. So I don't think it will be a, you know, some 20-point blowout. But I would just tell everybody it's very hard to poll a congressional race. It's hard enough to poll statewide races. Congressional races in northern Kentucky, that's a real tough one.
1: Is this all Trump, Chris? Or could part of this just be people getting more and more sick of the establishment and people who have been in office for years and years and years and decades?
2: Whatever Thomas Massie is or has ever been, it has never been said that Thomas Massie is the establishment. He is weird on purpose. He means to be different. He is iconoclastic. People love him. People hate him. But he has been a burr under the saddle, a thorn in the side of every president, Republican or Democrat, as they have passed through the Oval Office. And they have all disliked him. Each and every one of them disliked Thomas Massie. Thomas Massie won his previous two primaries with 75 and 76% of the vote. He was very popular there because there is a cussedness in Northern Kentucky of, you know, you think about Pete Rose, the baseball player, you think about the kind of iconic hair shirt, intentionally difficult people from places like Campbell County, Kentucky, who look across the river at Cincinnati, look across over at Ohio and say, we're not like you, we're different than you. And Thomas Massie's chip on his shoulder and his independent streak lined up very well with that district for a long time. But the establishment won tonight.
1: Yeah, I was going to say, what happened? That changed them liking the guy with the chip on his shoulder?
2: I think you can get away with, in the Republican Party, a lot of dissent from Donald Trump as long as you're quiet. And when the president tells you to be quiet, you have to be quiet. And you have to go hide. But as John Cornyn learned and Bill Cassidy learned, if he decides that it's time for you to go, it's time for you to go. And we should remember, in most of these cases, it's immaterial. It doesn't. The Republicans could nominate a dog named Blue to be their nominee in the 4th District of Kentucky, and they would beat any Democrat coming and going. It's a very Republican place. And you can say the same thing about Louisiana, though occasionally Democrats break through down there. Some of these races, the president can cause pain for his party, though, and that is definitely the case in Texas, where he is backing the probable winner in the Texas Senate primary runoff. In the attorney general down there, Ken Paxton, and he is going to cause a lot of trouble for Republicans down in Texas. They're going to have to spend a lot of money and take a lot of time because Ken Paxton is a damaged candidate coming into this. And so sometimes it doesn't matter what Trump does, and Republicans shrug their shoulders and say, we'll go along with it. Just maybe he'll be quiet. And now you got one in Texas where it's going to be costly.
1: And I want to put you on the spot for a second, because in the back of our minds, the reason we're covering this so closely, we're all thinking about the midterms. If the midterms were held today, Chris, who do you think would take Congress?
2: Oh, Lord. If you held the midterms today, the Democrats would win 30 seats or something. It would be a

0: absolute clobbering for Republicans. It's not close right now, and the Republicans know it, and they have a lot of time left to try to change the narrative. They need gasoline prices to come down. They need the president to quit talking about his ballroom. They need all kinds of things to happen, right? The political environment as it is, the Democrats have won every single special election in a row. I forget how many in a row that they have won. They are outperforming their 2014 numbers. When you look at the most recent Time Siena poll on who do you prefer for control of Congress, among the most likely voters, Democrats are up 14 points, and that tracks with their performance in special elections. The Republicans are upset. They are dispirited because of prices in Iran and a bunch of other things, and the Democrats are fired up and ready to go. So these Republicans need to change the narrative between now and the fall.
1: So we shouldn't look at what just happened in Kentucky as something that could spread. You think that it's isolated?
0: Well, I mean, I'll put it this way. Every week that passes, Donald Trump's power over the Republican Party, he's at the zenith right now. He is at his zenith within the Republican Party because he is the sitting president and he has this clout. Again, 80% or better support among Republicans. So that means in these primaries, he has this huge throw weight. But every primary that passes, these are all the last primaries, right? Mm. Donald Trump, this is last midterm. These are the last midterm primaries. So everybody that's off the hook and once they're gone, and think about this, Brian, all these guys that are hanging around now. So let's say John Cornyn loses. So you add one more with the Louisiana, with Cassidy from Louisiana. You add in all of these folks who are like, oh, I got nothing left. They join the Tom Tillis bolo tie club and say, well, I guess I got nothing left to do but say no. So that's where you get the president losing on an Iran war authorization vote. That's where you get a refusal to fund his ballroom. That's where you get that stuff. Freedom's just another word for nothing left to lose.
1: All right. Thank you so much, Chris. It's nice to see you. Got me in a fancy studio tonight. Normally, I'm in the election RV in some random town, and you're in the fancy studio. So this is a nice little reversal here.
0: We got to get you out there for some hot dogs and whatnot.
1: Yeah, for sure. We'll be doing it. All right. Thank you. I want to turn out to Colin McShane, who's been following other races across the country. We've got numbers still coming in tonight. Let's throw to Connell. He is in the News Nation Election Center. Wow, look at that, Connell.
2: Now, that's a fancy studio, Mr. Anton, if you want to talk about it that way. And the big night tonight for handpicked candidates of President Trump is already underway. You and Chris Starwald were talking about Kentucky 4, where the projected winner is Ed Gowron, the former Navy SEAL picked by President Trump against Thomas Massie, ends up winning this race as projected by our partners at DDHQ, and does so fairly easily and certainly convincingly. So basically what's been happening as we look at the numbers here on the big wall and the margins at 54 to 46, essentially, see, you're already with more than 80% of the vote in Kentucky 4, is that Massie is only doing really well in one county, Lewis County, which is his home base. If we dig into the numbers, you get a sense of where this district is in the northern part of Kentucky. Everywhere else, for the most part, it has been Gowron's night. There are counties called the Cincinnati Trio up in the north, so you're pretty much close to Cincinnati, Ohio, in the northern part of that state, Boone, Campbell, Kenton County, and Gowron's winning all of those counties, just up above the word Frankfort on the list there. So it is a big night if you were picked by President Trump to win. So what does that mean? We have some other races just real quick. Ralph Alvarado in Kentucky 6. You'll be watching this throughout the night. We haven't made a call yet, but he is Donald Trump's handpicked candidate to win there. And, you know, Brian will be watching the Kentucky Senate race where Andy Barr, this is his old district, by the way, Andy Barr, is well ahead and has already been called as the winner by DDHQ. So the story of the night comes from Kentucky 4. Would Thomas Massie survive? We now have the answer, and the answer is no, exactly how President Trump ordered it up.
1: Connell, we'll come back to you as you get more numbers from these other races, and you're keeping a close eye on it. Thank you, Connell. The question is, Trump's decision to throw his weight behind Republican challengers, big picture here, is it good or is it bad for the party? Let's ask former Democratic Illinois governor, who was pardoned by Trump last year, Rod Blagojevich, and conservative political strategist Rena Shah. It's nice to see both of you. Governor, I'll start with you. Your reaction, Massie is out. Is this what you expected?
3: Yes, I did. President Trump is leading a political movement that's the anti-establishment movement. Your previous speaker, your guest, is a lot smarter than me, but I disagree with him. I think Massie was the establishment candidate because he was standing in the way of President Trump's agenda to shake up that establishment in Washington and start making government, our government, work for the benefit of the people. The American people are sick and tired and have been for a long time with business as usual in Washington. And President Trump has been leading this movement that's changing things dramatically. And that's why his candidates are winning within Republican primaries. In addition to that, I think Trump is a transformational president. He's historic. We haven't had a president like this since Franklin Roosevelt. And Franklin Roosevelt was very active in the 1938 elections, challenging conservative Democrats who weren't progressive enough for him, his taste. Trump has done the same thing, but on the other political party and the other part of the political spectrum.
1: Yeah, and look, I get what Chris was saying earlier, that that Massey's not a typical establishment candidate. But Rena, I do wonder, because when I talk to my friends, people are just sick of the people who have been in office for years and years. They're not happy with the way things are right now. Do you think that this is all Trump's influence, or do you think there's a little bit of that going on, too?
4: I think there's a mixture of factors here at play, but I think there's one big danger here for the Republican Party, and it's that primaries are producing hardliners who excite the base but struggle to build the bipartisan coalitions that are needed to actually pass bills. As someone who's worked many years on Capitol Hill, I can tell you our founders never intended Congress to function as a loyalty club for the executive branch. They wanted checks and balances, not rubber stamps. And I think this way of score settling really risks handing Democrats a very simple message. It's that Republicans are more focused on internal purges than on solving inflation, border security, or cutting spending. That narrative writes itself if the infighting continues into November.
1: But Rena, if you're President Trump and you want to get your agenda through, doesn't it just make sense to get rid of the people who are standing in your way?
4: Not at this point. He's got control. He's got the trifecta. And if you ask me, he's messing this up for himself. This just is simply illogical. This is all about revenge to the president. He is somebody that is only concerned for himself. He understands his age. He understands legacy. He knows nobody's coming to hold up the MAGA mantle after him. JD's way too weak, and so are both of his sons. So I think he understands that, look, it's what it is right now. But the bottom line for November is very important here, and that's being totally lost side of whenever we talk about this. It's that midterms are always a referendum on the party in power. If this primary season keeps prioritizing purity over electability and actual governing competence, Republicans could really find themselves defending more seats than they expected. Hey, and Trump doesn't care about that. And losing ground with the moderates and the independents who decide these elections.
1: It's an interesting point Rena makes, Rod. Who do you think, Rod, is going to hold up, as she calls, the MAGA mantle? Who do you think the person is right now?
3: Oh, I don't know. I think there's any number of potential successors to President Trump, Vance and Rubio and others. But let me just make this point. Rena makes an interesting point, but here's where I would disagree with her. President Trump was elected in an unusual way with a mandate to do the things he said he was going to do. The Democrats have been so hyper against him, opposing everything that he wants. It's impossible to govern. They'll obstruct everything. He needs Republicans on board to keep his promises to the American people. And when congressmen like Massie decide to go off and not support the central part of his agenda, which was that big, beautiful bill that's all about his priorities in government and his economic plan to make things better for the American people, he's absolutely right to make it a priority to defeat that guy and have Republicans who are going to back his agenda because they're fighting the Democrats who won't be for anything Trump is for.
4: Look, he has no respect for the Constitution. And we just need to be very clear. You're a man that served in one of the highest offices of this nation. This is not how the founders designed our system. Trump doesn't care about the Constitution. Our founders wanted the legislative branch to be a strong check on the executive. He hates that. Right now, he wants members proving their personal loyalty to him, all because of what? Just party membership? And so he can do things like set up $1.7 billion funds that are anti-weapon. Weaponization, our taxpayer dollars paying reparations, essentially.
1: You say he doesn't care about the Constitution, but at the end of the day, I mean, the voters are making the decision. This is voters who made the call tonight. It wasn't, you know, in the end, it wasn't actually President Trump. He had the endorsement, but the voters made the call.
4: Yeah, but primaries, primaries always bring out the most crazy hardline party members. That's it. That's what we got to remember. These are people that are sitting in party meetings when nobody else wants to.
1: Yeah, well, the midterms are coming up, so we'll see where we fall. We want to talk to both of you again. Appreciate you both. Sorry, we're out of time, Ron. Okay, you got 10 seconds. You're giving me the... I got to give you 10 seconds.
3: The greatest presidents are strong leaders who fought through congressional obstruction. Lincoln was that way. Franklin Roosevelt was that way. Reagan was that way. Trump is that way.
1: Governor Arena, appreciate you both. Talk to you guys soon. Coming up next, imagine being forced to sell your home, even though it's where you plan to stay and raise your family. This story made my blood boil all weekend when I started researching it. It's exactly what's happening to some homeowners in Georgia, and one woman has decided to fight back against the power company who wants to demolish her home and build an AI data center. It is a real David and Goliath story. They're taking their homes, and no other news network is covering this. We're going to, coming up after the break.
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3: Ansley Brown, a young woman from Georgia, was posting to social media. I mean, it just broke my heart. Ansley, she's on a crusade to stop a massive data center, a project that is springing up in her community and communities across the country from buying and then demolishing their homes, literally just tearing down their homes, and they have no choice. In Ansley's case, it's her childhood home her mother purchased back in 2003, and also her neighbor's houses. And this is allowed because of eminent domain, which allows the government to seize private property with compensation for the public good. And in cases like hers, power companies want to use the land their home is on for power lines to support a new data center. Here is a look at a little bit of what she posted. Look at this.
4: Look at how close this is gonna run to her house, y'all. Her garden, her chickens, everything is going to be affected by this.
5: She has beautiful, beautiful animals at this property that Georgia Power is threatening to take from her. As you can see here, these little guys are who Georgia Power is threatening.
6: Cow pasture. They want a quarter of her cow pasture. It appears to me that Coweta County and Georgia Power think that American farmers aren't important.
7: Georgia Power, you have enough. You don't need to take any more. Build where you already have. I'm out here on the power lines. Guess what I found? Georgia Power out here tearing down a house.
4: Is what used to be here was an entire home. This is the exact same project that is taking from my mom. These poor people, Georgia Power already got them. I'm not going to let them get my mom too.
3: All right, so they're not just taking people's lands. They're literally tearing down their houses, and they have no say in any of it. Ansley Brown joins me live now. Ansley, it's nice to meet you. I started watching your videos on X over the weekend, and I couldn't believe it. I'm thinking, how could this really be happening to this many people? The woman, I saw the one you were in her backyard. They were taking her swimming pool away. Other people are taking their homes. Have you heard anything new from Georgia Power? Any reaction to your videos?
8: The biggest reaction to my videos from Georgia Power is that they are now saying that they have offered us 125% over market value. That is true. However, that is tied up in a 1099-S check. So that is not something that we can just roll over into a new home purchase without being penalized.
3: And how does it work? I mean, do they just show up, like with your mom, do they just show up to the door and say, you got to be out by this date, start packing?
8: Pretty much. They start slow. So it starts with land surveys, public meetings, whispers of what may or may not happen. And then it turns into, we're interested in your property. We want the entire thing. And this is what we're prepared to offer you. If you don't want to accept it, we can take you for condemnation.
3: How many people is this impacting?
8: This is impacting 330 property owners, 21 homes being completely demolished. But that number does not include the neighbors. Everybody that has to look at this project, the entire subdivisions that will be affected by this project.
3: Yeah, I saw in one of your videos, they don't have to tear down the home, but this woman, like the power lines are going to be like 12 feet from her bedroom window.
8: Yeah. Yes. And just to give you an idea of what that means while she is asleep at night in her bed, Georgia Power can pull a truck up 12 feet from her window and do whatever they want because they own the property.
3: So is the data center going to be closed, or is this just to get the power to the data center? Explain that part.
8: So this would be to provide power all the way to a data center that is not in the same county as my mom's house. However, there are three other data centers that have already been approved by our county commissioners that will be flush with the Project Wansley transmission lines.
3: What do you say? I mean, some people have fired back and said, oh, this is for the greater good. AI is the future. Stinks for these people. But, you know, somebody's going to have to give up something. They got to get the power lines through.
8: I recommend that you should offer up your own property, offer up your own home. If you believe that data centers and AI are the change, then why don't you be the change and let them take what you own?
3: Yeah, you're so badass, Ansley. When I saw your videos, I mean, you know, you didn't have much of a following, I don't think. You started posting I watched your numbers tick up over the weekend, and now you've got people talking about it all over the country and all over the world. And it kills me to see these beautiful houses out in the country that they think they can just bulldoze right over, and that people, you know, even if you get 125%, people don't want to sell. It's your house. And I totally get it. So, Ansley, I appreciate you coming on. Thank you so much.
8: Thank you. I appreciate you.
3: Okay, I want to bring in someone now, sort of on the other side of this issue. Stephen Beauchard teaches AI at the University of Mary Washington in Virginia. Stephen, I want to ask you, I mean, you hear her story. It can't help but pull at your heartstrings. I mean, do you think that eminent domain is acceptable in a situation like this?
0: Well, you know, I mean, when I had the same reaction to her stories, you know, that you had. I watched them on Instagram and TikTok and some of the news interviews. And I think when you lose property, right, for eminent domain, whether somebody's taking your house because they want to build a road or a data center or even kind of a hospital, you're losing part of who you are, right? And I think that we need to be empathetic whenever we have these types of changes. You know, in terms of whether or not this should qualify for eminent domain, you know, I'm not an expert in eminent domain, but, you know, as a society, we've decided that when we need more power, whether it's to build a data center or because there's population growth in an area, that we can exercise eminent domain, then it does seem to be a, you know, an appropriate use of eminent domain. I am glad, you know, I don't understand the legal technicalities of when they can access the money. But one thing I do think is very important is when, you know, anything like this happens in a community with a data center, eminent domain is exercised. These companies, they do have a lot of resources.
3: Let me ask you, because you understand the big picture here. Oh. Sorry to interrupt you, but you understand the big picture, and it's moving so fast with AI. And even when Trump was just in China, and there's this AI race, and we're looking what's happening to these homeowners in small town Georgia. Is this just the beginning of this? I mean, do you think we're going to start seeing them coming after other homeowners all over the country saying, look, we need the power for the data centers. We're taking your house.
0: I think it's hard to tell exactly in which location, you know, they're going to, you know, need somebody's house for some field or those types of things. But I do think that we're going to be building lots of data centers all across the United States. You know, you have Google and XAI, which is about to go public, talking about building them in outer space. There have been proposals to put them in the ocean. We're just at the very beginning of AI.
3: But where do we draw the line? I mean, you know, you see people getting their homes taken away. There's got to be another way.
0: Well, I ideally, and I don't know the configuration of the power plant and electricity situation in every particular locality, but I do think we need to find ways to build data centers in ways that are the least disruptive to communities. And when the data center companies come in and they build these data centers, they should compensate. They should be taxed at a very high rate. There should be environmental regulations that apply to these data centers. They should have to contribute to the communities, because many of these communities, you know, in a lot of rural areas, they were hollowed out by globalization. And we didn't do anything to compensate these communities. And these companies have resources, and they can contribute to the revitalization of these communities, because there are also people in these communities who will benefit from AI.
3: Yeah.
0: And
3: part of me thinks they should, you know, build these folks a mansion. They deserve it. But at the same time, they don't want to leave their house. That's their home where they've lived forever. Stephen, I appreciate you for coming on tonight. Thank you so much for your time.
0: You're welcome. Thank you.
3: Okay, coming up next, does the name Melissa Casillas mean anything to you? Maybe you've never heard of it, but you should. Melissa, a wife and a mother, she's one of 11 researchers and scientists, many of whom have ties to the UFO community, that are either dead or have gone missing. And in Melissa's case, she's been missing now for almost a year. What do we know? And more importantly, what don't we know? There's some new information coming in, and we're going to investigate next.

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10: At least 11 top U.S. scientists and government contractors involved in highly classified UFO and nuclear work have gone missing, been killed, or died under mysterious circumstances. The FBI and the House Ethics Committee, they're both now investigating. And one of the missing that has been drawing tons of interest on social media is the case of 53-year-old Melissa Casillas. On June 26, 2025, Melissa drove herself and her husband to work at a government-run nuclear research lab in New Mexico. She said she'd pick him up later that morning, but she never came back. And instead, Melissa drove back home almost an hour away and told her teenage daughter that she'd forgotten her work badge. She decided to work from home, she said. Well, later that morning, Melissa dropped lunch off for her daughter. Her daughter was at work. She brought her Subway. But when her daughter got home a few hours later, her mom's car, it was there, but her mom was not there. Melissa's keys, her purse, her wallet, both of her cell phones, they were in the house, but she wasn't there. And here is where things get really, really weird. The phones had both been factory reset, wiped clean. At 2:18 p.m., Melissa was seen on video walking alone on a highway close to home, and she has not been seen since. Another man who worked previously at the same lab disappeared about a month earlier. So the big question, is there a connection here between Melissa and the other scientists who are missing? Because there does seem to be a connection to this same lab in New Mexico. I want to bring in the CEO and founder of the National Center for Open and Unsolved Cases, Morgan Wright. Morgan, it's very, very nice to see you. You've got a very tropical shirt on tonight, so puts us in.
11: And first time I've seen you, I didn't know you owned a jacket. So there
10: yeah,
11: we go.
10: We're I know. Both dressed differently. I'm all dressed up tonight. We are both dressed up. But this case is interesting. It's serious. You know, something I'm hung up on is that the car was there and her keys and work phone, wallet, all of it in the house, but the phones were wiped. What does that mean to you?
11: You know, Brian, you and I have talked about a variety of things. You know, Nancy Guthrie, a lot of the different cases. And one thing I really harp on, you got to work the timeline. You have to exhaust the timeline. And on this one, it's pretty clear. The phones had to be wiped somewhere between 1:30 and 3:30 that afternoon because of the text that was read by her daughter and one of the last texts she sent. But when you factory wipe a phone, there is a set of steps. You have to intentionally do it. You cannot do it by accident. So there's several steps you have to walk through. And one of the reasons you do that, I mean, one of the reasons you can do is to erase any communications, indicating where you might be going, what your plans are, what you might be doing, who you might be meeting. And Brian, there's many stories out there. In fact, there was one here just a couple months ago of a girl, a young lady, 17, disappeared, walked away, found 30 years later, living somewhere else with an extended relative, did not want to be contacted. She walked away from her life. It's not common, but it's not uncommon either that somebody says she was undergoing a lot of pressures, there's a lot of family issues, to just simply erase all of their digital identities and walk away. Now, whether she walked into a wood, we know the New Mexico State Police looked into a blue truck where there was one supposedly around her. They found one similar like that. She didn't get into it, is what they said. So we're really left without a whole lot of explanation, except for it's very much, there's nothing to indicate that it's anything but an intentional act at this point, is to wipe your phones, leave your ID, and walk away.
10: But to walk away from your daughter, who says this is totally, doesn't make any sense. You just bring your daughter Subway at work and then disappear? Like, how does that add up?
11: You know, Brian, unfortunately, when I was a detective, I worked many suicides. Many times the people made peace with things. They said they seemed fine. They came over, they said hi, they did stuff. And then the next thing you know, they killed themselves. We're trying to rationalize an irrational act, so that's very tough to do. But it has happened before. People have walked away from families. Husbands have walked away. Wives have walked away. They just got tired of the pressure. They went and they started a new life. There's a variety of reasons that it could happen. Now, it doesn't make sense to us because we may not do it, but you have to remember what was in her mind at the time. What did she think was her only solution to get out? For some people, it's suicide. For some people, it's walking away. For some people, it's divorce. So many of the cases I dealt with and we deal with at the National Center involve, only 10% of the people that are in the NAMIS database, the National Registry of All the Missing and Unidentified People, are connected to crime. 90% are non-criminal related. So, and quite frankly, from a statistical standpoint, Brian, about 6.5 per 100,000 people go missing every year in the United States. I mean, those are the numbers when you look at it in the aggregate. What's happening with all of these people? They're not connected. Four of these people had absolutely no security clearances. Some of these are homicides, self-inflicted gunshot wounds, cardiovascular disease.
10: But isn't it strange, Morgan, the lab in New Mexico? I mean, what are the chances that there would be several of them from this same lab in New Mexico?
11: You know, see, that's where, just from a first principle standpoint, I have to go back and say, okay, let's break it down, right? What's the base rate of people who go missing? How many people are in that lab? How many people would you expect to go missing? Is that within the norm? Nobody's established yet what the norm is. Is it outside the norm or is it within the norm? Now, a lot of people say, well, it's Los Alamos. It's classified stuff. I live in the D.C. area. I mean, Brian, I can throw a rock and I can hit people who work for CIA, NSA, NRA.

0: come up with. Morgan Wright, thank you for coming on tonight. Appreciate it. Like the shirt. It's like a Florida shirt. Very nice. All right. Coming up next, just when we were moving on from the Hantavirus scare, there's another public health emergency, and this time it's a name that we've heard before, the Ebola virus. And if you think it's far away in Africa and that you don't have to worry, think again, because a little event just around the corner called the World Cup could prove to turn this into a world outbreak. We've got two doctors, one who actually had the Ebola virus, and one who's treated it. They're coming up next.
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0: Hefty Slider Bag. 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One more time now, y'all. Come on.
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1: Concern about Ebola?
2: Yeah, I'm concerned about everything, but certainly am. I think that, it's been confined right now to Africa, but it's something that has had a breakout.
3: All right, so he seems somewhat concerned. The question is, should we all be concerned? An American aid worker in the Democratic Republic of Congo was infected with the virus and has been transferred to Germany for treatment. Six other Americans have also been exposed to the virus and remain in quarantine. So far, the outbreak is linked to more than 130 deaths and more than 500 suspected cases in the Congo and Uganda. The CDC says risk to U.S. public, it remains low, even though the World Health Organization had this to say.
4: Early on Sunday, I declared a public health emergency of international concern over an epidemic of Ebola disease in the Democratic Republic of the Congo and Uganda. And because I'm deeply concerned about the scale and speed of the epidemic.
3: So here's where things start to get a little bit scary. We're just a month away from the start of the 2026 FIFA World Cup. Matches are scheduled in 11 U.S. cities with more than 1 million international visitors expected to travel to America. So the question is, could the World Cup actually turn into an outbreak? Joining me now, we've got former Trump White House coronavirus response coordinator, Dr. Deborah Birx, and the first person to be treated for Ebola in the U.S., Dr. Ken Brantley. Thank you both for joining me. Dr. Birx, I'll start with you. How concerned should we be, especially when you consider the World Cup is just around the corner?
5: Well, my biggest concern is we have trained people in Africa. I was with the CDC for a long period of time and then with the State Department. I mean, there's hundreds of people trained in epidemiology, and somehow we miss the detection. And Ebola is not subtle, and DRC has always been ground zero for Ebola. So the fact that the first patient died almost a month ago, which means that they were infected 5 weeks ago, we've allowed this virus to go unchecked for almost 5 weeks. That's unheard of with the what we have put in place with the African CDC, which is new and bigger than the last big Ebola outbreak. I mean, what's concerning to me is the systems we put in place did not detect this early enough to really have a comprehensive response. And now we are really behind.
3: Is the World Cup a concern, though? Does that pique your interest?
5: Well, there's enough time. Obviously, there's teams coming from West Africa. There is more than enough time to ensure it's in far eastern Uganda. I mean, far eastern DRC, western Uganda. It would be easy for the teams and the coaches from Uganda, DRC, and other countries that may be under early threat to quarantine or isolate those teams away from the area of outbreak. It's not in the air. You have to have close personal contact in order to get infected. So if they're not in the area, there's no reason that they would be exposed and infected. And so now it's about protecting the teams and the coaches.
3: Dr. Brantley, you're an American doctor who is doing service work over in Africa. Now we've got another American doctor in the same predicament you were once in. What was that like? How bad was it? What was your experience like with Ebola?
6: Brian, first, I just want to say that I'm praying for Dr. Stafford and his family, for all of his colleagues and the entire community around the hospital at Niankunde. Ebola is a terrible, terrible disease. It is fear-invoking. When I had the illness, I was seeing the same symptoms develop in my body that I had seen in many of my patients who had died. It's a really lonely and fearful experience to be dealing with Ebola.
3: What were the symptoms like for you?
6: I had all the classic symptoms that most patients have: the rash, the red eyes, vomiting blood, lots of diarrhea, just lots of general malaise.
3: Did you hallucinate at all? It's something I was reading about today, that in the final phase, you can sometimes have hallucinations.
6: I don't remember any hallucinations per se, but I'm sure I was delirious at times and not perceiving reality as it really was, not really thinking clearly.
3: How long were you sick for?

0: I was treated in my home there in Liberia for 10 days before I was evacuated to Atlanta. And then I was in the hospital in isolation in Atlanta for another 3 weeks. But it was probably another 4 months before I really felt like I was back to normal health.
1: Did you think you might die? I mean, how bad did it get?
0: Yeah, I was near death probably more than one time. And it was really bad. But, you know, right now, as you said, the numbers in East Africa are big for the start of an epidemic. We've caught it late, and there are lots of people being affected. And my concern is that we need to respond to those people with care and compassion and respect. You know, we need to be proactive in engaging this outbreak and bringing an end to it in DRC and Uganda before it spreads to more people and more communities.
1: Yeah, we have just a minute left, Dr. Birx. What should we do now? How do we stop it?
2: Well, the good news is we have an excellent Minister of Health in Uganda who's on top of this, and they have dealt with Ebola and controlling it very well. So I'm not worried about Uganda. I'm very worried about DRC. If we had known about it 4 weeks ago, you know, you can make a messenger RNA vaccine now in 60 days and do ring immunizations. I mean, We're behind in all of the things that we could have been doing if we had been notified 30 days ago when this first patient died. And again, as the doctor just described, it's not a subtle illness.
1: Yes,
2: and so DRC is well aware of what the symptoms are. And so even if your test comes back negative, you've got to presume it's Ebola.
1: Sorry, we got a hard break here. Dr. Birx, appreciate you. Dr. Brantley, thank you. I'm glad you're okay now. A reminder of everyone tuned into News Nation all night. Stay with us for the primary results. They're coming in from around the country. Connell McShane's on top of it all. We'll be right back after this.
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9: All right, so Chris will be back in the anchor chair tomorrow night, and Batya is in for Leland. She takes it away now, monitoring all the primary races across the country. Batya.
10: Thanks so much, Brian, and you did an incredible job.
9: Thanks.
10: Welcome to the program. I'm Batya Unger-Sargon in for Leland tonight. We start with a live look at Kentucky, where embattled Congressman Thomas Massie moments ago conceded to the Trump-backed opponent Ed Gowrine after what can only be described as a trouncing. Massie, the incumbent, lost by a humiliating 9 points. That's only the first of many major headlines at the ballot tonight. Let's go to Connell McShane with the latest. Connell,
11: hey.
10: What's going on?
11: Hi, good to see you. Well, you're right. That is the story of the night that Thomas Massie lost. The Ed Gowrine / President Trump win in the state of Kentucky. The 4th Congressional District was where we had all of our focus coming into tonight. There are also some intriguing races that we'll talk about after we go through that in the state of Georgia, where we know there's a couple of runoffs. But let's start with Kentucky 4. Ed Gowrine is the former Navy SEAL, and now he is the winner in this primary in the 4th Congressional District, a heavily Republican area. So Gowrine is well on his way to serving in the House of Representatives. The margins you were talking about statewide, we're seeing it kind of interestingly play out in some of the areas that we've been watching closely across the 4th Congressional District. Now with almost 86% of the vote in, it is Gowrine comfortably ahead, almost 10 points there, around 55-45. If we dig in a little bit further and we look at the map of the 4th Congressional District, you notice in the northern part of the state is where it is located. And a lot of this is pretty close to Ohio, Cincinnati. So like these areas, if you look up here in the northern part of it, there are three counties, the Cincinnati Trio in the northern part of the state, where
12: Massey would have liked to have done a lot better than he did. Gowron pretty much dominated there. So that was part of it. And the other thing, in the rural east, as it's called, the counties right over here in this part of the state, Gowron, which is heavy Trump country, really ran up the score, and he did so for a convincing victory. So, like I said, Georgia's the other place, Batya, that we're watching very closely. So I want to look at the United States Senate race there in the primary in the state of Georgia, which is already, we know, moving to a runoff. So we're going to see a runoff not only in the Senate race, but we're also going to see a runoff in the governor's race. So going back here for a moment to the big map, we're still on the House side, so we've got to switch it over to the Senate side on the primary. And then when we do that, we go into the state of Georgia right now.
10: So
12: and
10: I'm
12: when we have
10: now.
12: That for a moment, here it is popping up for you. It's Mike Collins going into the runoff. The question is, who's he running off against? Derek Dooley in second place is the former football coach of the University of Tennessee. Buddy Carter, the sitting congressman,

0: from the Savannah area. They're running very, very close in this particular race here. So it'll be interesting to see who comes out and in top of that. And then on the other side of it, we're looking at the governor's race also in the state of Georgia, which we also know is running into a runoff. And that is kind of a different type of intrigue. It's at the top of the race. We know who the runoff is. Burt Jones at the top. That's Trump's guy. OK, 37.2. Rick Jackson, self-finance, billionaire healthcare executive, 34.5. You know the name Raffensperger, the Secretary of State in Georgia. We know that name from the 2020 election, standing up to the president's claims of election fraud and what have you. Well, he ran at 15%. Question will be, where do those votes go once we get to the runoff next month? So that's kind of the intrigue on the Republican side, both in the Senate and the governor. But you're right, the headline is a good night for the president and a bad night for Thomas Massie in Kentucky.
1: Connell McShane, thank you so much. Well, Trump went all in on Massie's opponent, Navy SEAL Ed Gowrain. And Massie's loss is being portrayed as yet another example of Trump's iron grip on power. But it's actually about something else, too. Think of the issues that Massie broke with Trump over. Epstein, Iran, and Israel. Massie made an obsession with the Epstein files and a newfound anti-Zionism into the cornerstones of his campaign, repeatedly invoking anti-Semitic stereotypes by accusing Jews and Israel of buying the race.
2: The difference in this race, what people need to watch, is it's a referendum on whether the Israeli lobby can buy a seat in Congress.
3: And it will be a referendum on foreign policy, whether Israel gets to dictate that by, you know, bullying members of Congress.
4: You know, just in case I lose, they gave me the number to call to concede. The area code is Tel Aviv, though.
1: This wasn't about breaking with Trump. It was about breaking with his voters. Like so many other former MAGA stalwarts, people like Tucker Carlson and Megyn Kelly and Marjorie Taylor Greene, Massie was following the clarion call of clicks and online engagement, forming his views to suit the demands of the YouTube comment section and misreading them for the views of middle America. They're not, as Massie's humiliating loss suggests. Kentucky didn't reject Massie because he broke with Trump 30% of the time. They rejected him because people hostile to Jews just can't win mainstream elections. At least they can't on the right. Let's break it down with our panel, Larry O'Connor, two-way co-host of The Morning Meeting, Caroline Downey, National Review columnist, and Democratic strategist Dante Mills. Thank you all so much for being here. So, Larry, let me start with you. Massie is considering this to be all about Israel having bought the election. He referenced this again in his concession speech, which just happened about half an hour ago. We're going to play that for you.
3: I would have come out sooner, but I had to call my opponent and concede, and it took a while to find Ed Gowrain in Tel Aviv. I have called and conceded the race. We've been honorable the whole time, and we're going to stay that way.
1: I mean, this is just so repulsive, but I just want to say, to me, his loss is a repudiation, it seems, not just of Massie, but of that whole podcast class that has really turned on the Jews.
5: Honestly, but I feel like you were like hacking into my show prep tonight, because we're going to agree on a lot here. It was so odious, that Tel Aviv line. It's like, I'm surprised he didn't evoke Shylock or something in his speech. It's wrong. But you made the most important point here, because everyone will say, oh, it's Trump and his iron grip on the party and you can't cross Trump. This is about the voters. Mm-hmm. This campaign, even though, yes, President Trump and his strategist, James Blair, they targeted Thomas Massie here in this primary. But ultimately, this was very issue oriented. This wasn't Massie is mean to me and he's a poo-poo head. This was he voted against the Big Beautiful Bill. Mm-hmm. He opposed me on border protection. He opposed Trump in the first term on border protection. And he's been opposing him every step of the way. It's one thing to be a maverick and vote no sometimes against your party. Massie brought it to the level of opposition. And what you just saw with the Tel Aviv stuff and the Israel stuff and the Jewish vote, it just became gross and odious and, frankly, good riddance. And one last thing, you mentioned podcasters. At some point, all of these people who I'm told are conservative influencers, they're going to have to start influencing conservatives. Because it's, the way I look at it, there's only one conservative influencer. He sits in the White House, and he's got James Blair to carry out his strategies.
1: All right, Caroline. Massey also, in his concession speech, insisted that they got the young people, and that's really what matters because they are the future. Are young people with Thomas Massey?
6: It doesn't appear that way. I think that's still kind of a fringe small percentage, those who are buying into the grifter influencer message. And they've tried to say for a long time that Trump has lost control of his own movement. And to Larry's point, clearly he hasn't. He's still the kingmaker of the movement. He's the one who, if he didn't invent it, he certainly capitalized on that movement. And he speaks to the hearts and minds of so many Americans. But, you know, it was one thing when Thomas Massey began his political career, and he was a kind of a classic libertarian, Rand Paul adjacent, right? Fiscal responsibility, limited government, low taxes. That's fine. But you become a liability when you start conspiracy theorizing, whether it's the Epstein stuff. And granted, that was a bit of a risk for the Trump campaign to kind of run on releasing those files. But when you start to say it's like this big cabal and it's this massive, you know, machine that has to be unearthed, and that doesn't actually materialize, you start to look like a kook. And, you know, I think at one point he said that a lot of lawmakers had an AIPAC handler. It's stuff like that, remarks like that, that like most people just don't resonate with in MAGA. And the data proves that out.
1: Right. So, Dante, the president had a new line of attack for Thomas Massey this morning. Let's play that. He said that Thomas Massey is not actually a Republican. Let's have that sign.
7: Thomas Massey is a terrible congressman. He's been a terrible congressman from day one. He's really a Democrat. He votes against us all the time. He voted against the border wall. He voted against men playing in women's sports. He voted against transgender for everybody, the mutilization of your children. He voted against, again, open borders.
1: I mean, so Thomas Massey is obsessed with the Epstein files, like the Democrats, turning on Israel, like the Democrats, against the war in Iran, like the Democrats. I mean, Trump is obviously, he was mocking him there, but I guess my larger question to you would be, does it not seem like the right is doing a better job of policing anti-Semitism, people who hate Israel, kicking them out of the party, as in Thomas Massey, than the left is, than the Democrats?
8: Well, listen, I think some of the comments from Massey are just disgusting. You don't say. There's no reason to get into that with politics. But I think that this loss is specifically because he was an enemy of Donald Trump. Mm-hmm. The one thing about Thomas Massey is he's been consistent as a candidate. He just did not approve any spending, and he's never done that. Mm-hmm. So when it came to increasing the deficit or any budget, he was going to vote against it. He always has. So for his voters, he's an incumbent. For his voters to turn on him when he's the one that's been consistent, it's clear that it had to be an outside influence. That influence was President Donald Trump and the money that was spent to hold the whole campaign against him. I'm concerned about that because when we talk about the redistricting that's happening, where primaries are generally now, that's going to be the general election because the way these districts are set up, if you win the primary, you're a shoo-in for the general election. If the national campaigns can come in, insert money, and decide who wins these primaries, then the whole party is going to look the same. We're losing diversity in party because whoever's at the top is going to say, here's who I want the primary winner to be. They will then win the general election, and we're going to have every politician thinking and acting the same. That's not beneficial for our country.
1: Yeah, go ahead, Larry. Well, what would you say to that? I think it's a good point.
5: I don't disagree. Mm-hmm. I understand the point. The problem is if you've got a majority that's razor thin by two or three members in the House, like Mike Johnson has, I'm sorry, you just can't afford diversity. And if Hakeem Jeffries gets the gavel, it's going to be the same thing for him, and it's going to be a narrow victory. But you should be concerned. Democrats should be concerned because what they saw here was James Blair, the political guru for the Republicans, focusing just like he did in Louisiana and just like he did last week in Indiana, taking some of that war chest, focusing it on data and getting the right voters out to win an election. And the guy's undefeated. And when you look at the 15, maybe 18 House districts where it's really going to be decided this November, then they've got a secret sauce right now, and they are looking like winners, especially after redistricting.
1: All right. I'm just hearing the moment we've all been waiting for. Donald Trump reacting to Thomas Massey's ouster. Let's play
5: it. Buckle up, Batya.
7: We won the Massey thing. He was a bad guy. He deserves to lose.
8: I thought he was going to do the dance. I thought he was going to do the dance.
1: I know, it's we'll a little underwhelming. I mean, Caroline, this is a great night for the president. at a time when he's struggling with bad headlines, right? Does this turn it around for him?
6: I'm not sure, but I think it shows that he still can call the shots in the party. He can still determine if a candidate succeeds or fails, which proves he hasn't lost his touch. And look, going back to the point about Massey's consistency, mm-hmm. I think that's fair. But, you know, to vote against the big, beautiful bill, to be one of only two GOP House members that does that, granted it's because of the inflating the deficit problem, you do kind of stand out because the 2017 results of those tax cuts were quite real, you know, real wage increases for many Americans. You know, you look like you're voting against prosperity, and obviously Trump felt that too.
1: I mean, by the way, there Dante, to your point, there was discussion in the cabinet. There were cabinet members who were opposed to the war in Iran, for example. I mean, Trump is not opposed to having a debate on some issues. But isn't it the case that the Democrats kind of have the opposite problem, that there's no standard bearer? There's nobody to say, look, that is outside the lines of what is acceptable in this party. Hassan Piker must not be allowed to campaign with people who we want in our party. Isn't there an absence of that on the left?
8: You're absolutely right. And the Democrats paid for that. They did allow themselves to get to a position where extremism kind of grew to a point that the voters turned against it. The Republican Party is going to run into that if they are getting rid of everybody that's either in the middle or opposes any of their views. Mm-hmm. It's going to turn into an extreme party, mm-hmm. and they're going to lose the voters. You know, it's a pendulum. It swings back and forth. The Republican Party doesn't want to get on that train where you get out everybody that's in the middle or just that can go either way on an issue, and you only want people that's all in for you. I think that's a problem. Voters don't like that. They're going to push against that. So I don't think they want to, the Republican Party wants to follow the Democratic Party down that line. That was a mistake for the Democratic Party. Mm-hmm. The Republicans shouldn't follow mm-hmm. that.
1: And Dante, I got to ask you, I mean, we saw Trump endorse Ken Paxton over John Cornyn. John Cornyn seen more as a centrist, Ken Paxton more MAGA. Were the Democrats happy to see that? Do they think that it would be easier to defeat Ken Paxton than John Cornyn?
8: I think everybody believes it's going to be easier to defeat Ken Paxton. But Donald Trump didn't care about that because he does. He endorses based on people that he know is going to be loyal to him. Paxton has a history that's going to be very difficult to overcome in a general election because a lot of that stuff is going to come out. It didn't hurt him or may not hurt him in this primary because he has the Trump endorsement. I know it's late in the game. I still think that endorsement will get him over the hump, but he's going to have a lot of explaining to do when it comes to a general election. And the Republicans, they need that seat. That Texas seat is important to mm-hmm. them. If they lose that, that's a big indicator. I think it's a mistake for Trump to do that, especially at this last minute.
1: Caroline, 30 seconds left. Do you think it was a mistake for Trump to endorse Ken Paxton?
6: I think it remains to be seen. I kind of wish he had stayed out of it. I think John Thune privately has said, and I think many people believe he wanted Cornyn. He believed Cornyn mm-hmm. was more electable, ultimately, mm-hmm. than Ken Paxton.
1: Mm-hmm. Larry disagrees, but...
5: I don't think Ken Paxton's going to win because Trump endorsed him. I think Trump endorsed him because Ken Paxton was going to win. But
1: I
5: listen to me,
1: that.
5: Democrats, Chuck Schumer, every single power player for the Democrats, dump all your money into Texas. I'm all in on Tallarico. Please spend all your millions in Texas. You're going to do it this time,
1: right,
5: I promise.
1: All right. Guys, we're very lucky because Larry O'Connor, Dante Mills, and Caroline Downey are staying with us. Tonight, we learned a lot about the race for 2026. But today at the White House, we learned a lot about the race for 2028 as well. That's coming up next. Stay with us.
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10: Tonight's election results are the latest example that there is only one kingmaker on the right. A Donald Trump endorsement is worth its weight in gold Trump statues. But what does this mean for his legacy? Trump has taken to doing these impromptu polls at private events, which consist of just two words, JD or Marco. Vice President Vance and Secretary of State Rubio are already being put to the presidential test. They've each had a turn at the briefing lectern now, and let's just say Rubio is more on the varsity league, while Vance seems to be struggling just to make JV.
11: My hope for America is what it's always been. I think it's the hope I hope we all share. We want it to continue to be the place where anyone from anywhere can achieve anything, where you're not limited by the circumstances of your birth, by the color of your skin, by your ethnicity, but frankly, it's a place where you are able to overcome challenges and achieve your full potential.
12: Sorry, I'm going to try to read this here. I'm sorry? Okay. Okay, that was kind of interesting, so I'm going to give you the question. This is crazy. You guys got to behave yourself.
10: It's not just about these performances. Marco-mentum is officially underway, and it's not really a mystery. I've said it before, and I will say it again. I know a lot of Democrats who would pretty happily vote for Marco Rubio, and a significant number of Republicans who would not vote for J.D. Vance. Let's bring our panel back in, Larry O'Connor, Dante Mills, and Caroline Downey. Dante Mills, you're a Democrat. Would you vote for Marco Rubio?
13: It depends on who he's running against. I'm not anti. Listen, I believe that a vote has to be earned. Just because you're Republican does not mean I would not vote for you. My problem with Marco Rubio is kind of the opposite of we just talked about Thomas Massey, where he was consistent. Marco has not been. He's kind of morphed a lot from when we first met him, even when he first ran for president, until now. Now he presents very polished, but is that smoke and mirror? Does he look clean and polished because he's always walking beside somebody that is more extreme in presence?

0: President Donald Trump, you know, and will he continue to be that as president, or will his views kind of go back to being a little extreme? That's what I would want to flesh out before I would give anybody my vote. I need to answer those questions.
1: There was, of course, that devastating Susie Wiles quote in the Vanity Fair piece where she said that, you know, J.D. Vance's shift from anti-Trump to pro-Trump was political, whereas Marco Rubio would never say something he didn't believe in, so it took a little bit longer. Caroline, do you think that young people, that Vance has the youth vote kind of locked up on the right? I mean, I have noticed that in the polling, even the polling that now is suggesting that Rubio is kind of catching up to him in the polls. Young people do seem to prefer Vance.
2: I think Vance is appealing to a lot of young Republicans, but I wouldn't underestimate Marco Rubio's sway with them as well. I think just the proliferation of the memes about Marco Rubio and how competent he is and how he keeps adding on another random miscellaneous hat that is totally not his job because no one else can be trusted but him. I think that says a lot. A lot of young people are perpetuating, you know, that meme, which is an endearing complimentary one. But I think it's a good thing that we have to choose between Marco Rubio and J.D. Vance. This is a great problem to have. They're both very impressive communicators. Obviously, they come from different political backgrounds in the sense that Marco Rubio was always more old school, less isolationist, whereas J.D. Vance obviously was more for foreign policy restraint. And I think that we've seen that a bit in how we've conducted, you know, the Iran war, but they've both been pretty good at diplomacy. But I do think that Marco's star has exploded. And I think that's why you see J.D. Vance maybe tackling this fraud issue and being really gung-ho about that, because he notices that maybe he's not quite keeping up with Marco. And so we're seeing some healthy competition between the two, and that's not a bad thing.
1: Mm-hmm. Yeah, the healthy competition is certainly a good thing. There's a deep bench there. Larry, I never put it past the GOP to make the wrong decision and to steal, you know, defeat from the jaws of victory. But it seems like Rubio himself wants people to think that he's not interested in this. Let's play this recent comment that he made about whether he's going to run.
3: Would you want to be president?
4: No, look, I know this is going to sound like a typical job. I'm going to be in this job for the next 2.5 years. I'm going to do that job. I'm going to finish the job for this president. I'm enjoying it very much. J.D. runs for president. I think he'd be a phenomenal candidate. I've said publicly, and I'll say it again, I'll be the first person to sign up and support him. I think J.D. would do great.
3: Would you want to be a vice president?
4: I want to be the Secretary of State, and I'll worry about the future in the future.
1: I mean, is he being serious there, or is he just kind of trying to push off the inevitable? Dante's shaking his head. What do you think, Larry?
5: Listen, this is a typical Gen X, right? It's like, yeah, whatever. I'll do my job. It's fine. By the way, J.D. Vance has some pretty epic memes about him out there, too, with the balloon face and the curly hair. And
1: that's true.
5: Marco's not the only one with memes. Listen, he has an advantage right now, Marco does, because he's got a very real job. What did John Adams say about the vice presidency? It's, what, like a bucket of spit or something like that? I mean, J.D. Vance doesn't really have a job.
1: Right.
5: His sole responsibility is wait for something horrible to happen or go break a tie in the Senate. Mm-hmm. Secretary of State Marco Rubio is flying around the world making peace, waging war. I mean, obviously he's going to be elevated. Also, you guys, I mean, I don't know if this is like a J.D. Vance subterfuge operation here, but by saying Marco Rubio is super popular with the media and the Democrats, you are ruining him with Republicans.
6: That's my
5: now
6: strategy.
5: Now I'm super suspicious about
6: it.
5: I see what you're doing. Democrats love Marco. All right, he's dead to me.
2: Unanimously approved by the Senate.
1: That is a great point, Larry. Larry O'Connor, Dante Mills, Caroline Downey, what an incredible conversation. God bless and protect you all. Thank you so much for joining us on this very important evening.
0: Thank you for having us.
5: Appreciate it.
1: Trump had a great night tonight, which is a welcome change for him. He's drowning in bad headlines. But before Democrats celebrate, they may want to look at California. We'll tell you why.
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0: Stroll. 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
1: Hefty, hefty, hefty.
0: Hefty Slider Bag. 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One more time now, y'all. Come on.
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10: Trump is having a great night, but that's unusual for him these days. He's been drowning in a flood of bad headlines. There's his new anti-weaponization slush fund, $1.8 billion set aside by the Justice Department to reimburse people prosecuted by the Biden DOJ, including those who stormed the Capitol on January 6th. Acting Attorney General Todd Blanche attempted to defend it.
11: Anybody in this country is eligible to apply if they believe they are victim of weaponization.
12: Mr. Attorney General, let me ask you this. Are there going to be rules that say that if you've assaulted a Capitol Hill police officer or committed a violent crime, you will not be eligible? Why not make that a rule?
11: I expect that, because I'm not one of the commissioners setting up the rules.

0: Vice President J.D. Vance did not rule out the possibility that people who beat up cops on live television could claim financial rewards. Yuck. The Justice Department also granted President Trump, his family, and his businesses immunity from inquiries into their taxes. Again, yuck. This is the exact stereotype of Trump that the left likes to paint, that he thinks he and his family are above the law. Then there's the war in Iran, which is looking like it might turn into a quagmire for all the progress the administration has made of late. There's the cost of gas, $4.50 a gallon, and it's really hurting working class Americans. And there's overall inflation, which is going in the wrong direction. These are all real problems. But what's the solution to these problems? The Democrats want you to believe that they are the alternative to all this chaos, telling voters that by simply electing them, all the noise and drama of Trump will simply go away. The strategy worked for Biden in 2020 and even in the 2022 midterms. Remember this?
1: As I said earlier, my dad used to say, don't compare me to the Almighty, compare me to the alternative.
0: But the same can be said of the Democrats today. The alternative to Trump is the Democrats. Actually, it's California Democrats. At the top of all the polls for 2028 rank former Vice President Kamala Harris and California Governor Gavin Newsom. And if you want to know their answers to the biggest problems facing Americans, just look to their state, California, where gas doesn't cost $4.50 a gallon. It costs $6.15. Homes cost $400,000 more than the average home across the nation, thanks to their extremist environmental restrictions on where you can build and how. Groceries cost eight times more. Are you struggling with your electricity bill? In California, electricity is 98% higher than the U.S. average. California makes up 4% of the entire U.S. economy and has the fourth biggest economy in the world. But it suffers from extreme income inequality. The rich are obscenely wealthy, hoarding the American dream for themselves while the middle class has vanished and the working class is struggling just to get by thanks to the vanity morals of the rich. It's why California is facing a red wave. In both the governor's race and the Los Angeles mayoral race, Republicans are surging. As for that slush fund, it's not as if the Democrats are immune to this kind of corruption. Joe Biden's Department of Justice endlessly prosecuted Trump in a nakedly weaponized way. A Trump administration task force found that the Biden administration systemically targeted traditional Christians, labeling them as domestic terrorists for protesting abortion. President Obama's IRS unfairly targeted several conservative groups linked to the Tea Party movement. It's undeniable that Trump's got problems, but have you seen the other guy? Let's bring in Virginia Congressman Sue Subramania and California Congressman Kevin Kiley. Thank you both so much for joining me. So, Representative Subramania, let me start with you. All right, it's a bad week for Trump. Let's put aside tonight's winnings. What is the Democrats' solution? Let's start with gas. Like, how do the Democrats plan to bring down the cost of gas?
2: Continue these foreign interventions that raise the cost of gas. That would be where we would start. We've put forward Iran war powers resolutions on the floor repeatedly. It looks like it passed the Senate with a majority just now, but we're going to continue to do that. It's not just about supply. It's also about everything around it. I mean, we've been introducing bills related to affordability all session. They haven't gotten votes. And in fact, what has gotten votes is stuff that would actually raise costs of gas, raise the cost of groceries. So we're not really seeing on the floor of the House things that would actually lower costs. And so if Democrats were in charge, that would be very different.
0: But I'm assuming you would reverse all of Trump's, like, drill, baby, drill, all of his pro-energy stuff. You know, he likes coal. And all of these environmental restrictions definitely raise the cost of gas.
2: Well, let's talk about energy for a second, because we're picking and choosing winners in the industry. The Trump administration has halted a lot of green energy projects, and many of them would actually lower the cost of energy. And so to see that happen and to see, you know, our adversaries become leaders in clean energy is disconcerting, and it hurts us long term. And so that's where things are headed long term, and we're losing in that playing field as well. So it's not just about gas. It's also about the entire energy sector.
0: Congressman Kiley, what did you make of this sort of red surge in California? You're

0: from California. I mean, is this a referendum on, you know, blue state decline and the Democrat rule?
1: Well, I can tell you that folks in California believe our state is way too unaffordable. And I think there is a coalition for common sense that is ascendant in California that is looking to restore some sanity and balance. And so on the issue of gas prices, I mean, we have far higher gas prices in California than anywhere else in the country. We're some 40 cents higher than the next closest state. We're way higher than Hawaii, which is an island state. And of course, the conflict in Iran has raised everyone's gas prices. And that's one of many reasons we want to bring it to a quick and expeditious end consistent with our national interests. But in California, there are unique policies that impact our citizens in uniquely harmful ways. So, you know, the gas tax is higher than any place else in the country, 61 cents a gallon. You have all manner of regulations that add much more to the price. You have a specific fuel blend that is really just unique to our state, which is very difficult to satisfy. You have refineries that are now shutting down. We're importing gasoline from across the world, including the Bahamas, which, by the way, is really bad for the environment because it comes in on these huge gas-powered tankers. So all of these things have meant that Californians are paying $6.15 a gallon right now. We were paying more before the conflict in Iran than the rest of the country is paying now, more than weeks into it. And so one specific thing that I'm proposing that should get a vote very soon is I propose the Gas Tax Reduction Act that puts a cap on how much states like California can tax their drivers.
0: Congressman Subramanian, would you support that bill?
2: Likely. I'd like to see the language, but I would support at least a temporary reduction of the gas tax.
0: Mm-hmm. I want to play this for you. This is Governor Newsom on how he fights Republicans.
3: We have agency. We have a responsibility. It's just like the issue of redistricting. We could have decided to write an op-ed. We could have decided, you know, hold hands, have a candlelight vigil, win the argument. These guys are ruthless on the other side. Trump's not screwing around, and nor can we. Yeah, it's uncomfortable fighting fire with fire. Yes, we all want the better angels. Yes, we want the Sorkin sound and music, little West Wing. I do. But we'll lose our country.
0: I mean, is this guy really the best messenger, Congressman Subramanian, for the Democrats going forward, given that he represents all of the failures of California?
2: Some people like him. I mean, they liked him enough in California to elect him. And so I don't know. I think people like that he's forceful in his messaging. They like that he's funny in some of his messaging. So I don't want to say he's the best messenger, but he's definitely a loud messenger and has gotten a lot of attention for it.
0: All right, Congressman Kiley, I want to talk to you about this slush fund. I'm just repulsed by this. I have to be honest with you. I think it's so terrible. Here's Vice President J.D. Vance trying to defend it.
4: And there's going to be a process to ensure that money is only given to people who have actually, I hate to say earned it, but the people who actually were really mistreated by the previous administration and Department of Justice.
0: Your reaction to this news?
1: I'm just learning about it. I don't like it. I don't like the idea that this is going to be, I guess, just, the funds are going to be distributed in a completely discretionary manner. It reminds me of an amendment that came in from the Senate in a bill several months ago where senators who had their phones tapped in what was, I believe, truly an egregious abuse of power. But nevertheless, we did have now fixed that process by which that civil liberties violation was allowed to happen. But the senators decided to put in an amendment saying that the specific individual senators who had their phones records monitored were going to have a private cause of action to get something like, what was it, $500,000 each? And so I'm not really sure that this is the role for certainly Congress or really the administration to just be, doling out these payments.
0: So Representative Subramanian, what the right would say is, you know, the Democrats started it. They weaponized justice against Trump. What are we supposed to just do, sit on our hands and let them get away with it? And my question to you, I guess, is like someone has to be the first to lay down the arms. Can you say that going forward, if the Democrats take power again, that they will stop doing the things that the Biden DOJ did to Trump? Like, can any side be the adults in the room?
2: Oh, I would disagree that the Democrats' weapon.

0: We're going to do that. That's next.
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1: We're going to end that war very quickly. They want to make a deal so badly. You're going to see oil prices plummet. They're going to come down. There's so much oil out there. They're going to come plummeting down. But we're going to have to make a little journey down to a place called Iran. We have to stop them. They have nuclear on their mind, and we're not going to let them have a nuclear weapon.
2: President Trump has made his message crystal clear. Iran cannot have a nuclear weapon. It's a principle even Democrats agree with, though, of course, they won't give Trump props for protecting our children and grandchildren from a nuclear-armed terror state. The problem is there is a big cost, and it's being borne by the hardest-working Americans. Thanks to the conflict, the cost of gas is up by $1 a gallon. The cost of diesel, which our truckers and farmers rely on, is up $2. Axios is reporting that farmers across the Midwest are growing desperate amid rising energy and fertilizer prices. So how do farmers and truckers feel about this? Is the trade-off worth it? Joining me now to share their thoughts are John Boyd, founder of the National Black Farmers Association, and Gord McGill, a truck driver and author of the book End of the Road. Thank you both so much for being here. I'm just so honored to have you. Let me start with you, John. I imagine the cost of diesel is just crushing you.
3: It is. And the high cost of diesel fuel, you know, my tractor holds 100 gallons.
2: Wow.
3: 100 gallons of diesel fuel.
2: Wow.
3: And at $6 a gallon for off-road diesel fuel, you know, that's $600 every time I fill up my tractor. The price of fertilizer has increased 35%. That's $140 a metric ton for America's farmers. And for the good fertilizer, it increased about $200. So this is, on average, about $100,000 for an American farmer at the end of the season. And that's a hard sell for a banker that you're sitting in front of that you didn't, you know, plan for these high costs at the beginning of the planting season. Fertilizer is the first step in farming. So before you put your seed down, you have to have, you apply your fertilizer down, and then you have to have diesel fuel for, you know, your tractors and everything on the farm that runs off diesel fuel. And, you know, the president went to China. He went to China and said, you know, come up with some things that he thought would help. But he also backstepped on the issue that I've been fighting on for a very long time, is just selling American land. For China to be able to buy land in the United States, I'm 100% opposed to that. And I spent a long time speaking out against it because China bought some adjoining acres from me. And so I'm opposed to that. And I hope that the president reconsider his position on selling America's farmland to China.
2: Wow. Wow. Thank you so much for sharing that. I mean, Gord, same question to you. Truckers, they must be just absolutely breaking under the weight of this. Do you think that they're turning on Trump, or do you feel that people think that the goal of preventing a nuclear-armed Iran is worth it and that Trump is right, that gas will plummet when that's finished?
4: Truckers are a pretty diverse group of people, as you know, Batya, and lots of different political opinions, so it's hard to say where everybody in the trucking industry is on the question of President Trump. But certainly, we are all looking forward to a resolution with this crisis in the Strait of Hormuz. Trucking, you know, typically trucking is one third overhead, one third paying the driver, and one third fuel. And that ratio is totally out of whack right now, and is making it extremely difficult for operators to stay afloat. You know, another move President Trump could make to help ease that burden and for our farmers is in previous administrations made it extremely difficult for refiners to keep diesel upgrading facilities open. And a number of diesel refineries closed in the administrations leading up to President Trump's. And maybe he could do something about that and help producers here get more product on the market, you know, failing any resolution in the Straits of Hormuz.
2: Mm-hmm. And Gordy, there was some good news for truckers last week. There was a Supreme Court decision that was unanimous that came down that said that freight brokers can now be held liable for dangerous truckers and haulers, for these carriers that are often, you know, these very irresponsible, negligent carriers that will hire illegal labor, for example, resulting in, you know, crashes and things like that. Could this result in rising wages for truckers, do you think? Or do you think this will result in rising costs because now suddenly the brokers are not going to want to work with the cheaper illegal labor?
4: Well, I think it's going to end up being a net plus for American truckers, because what's happened is the previous administration's poor policy choices and the decision of President Biden's 2021 trucking task force, which basically flooded the market with all kinds of third world labor. And unfortunately, those guys work for the type of chameleon carriers and other bad actors who have terrible safety ratings. And the brokerages and the intermediaries are going to be thinking long and hard before giving those guys loads. And we're already starting to see capacity in the trucking market constrict downstream of the Montgomery decision from SCOTUS last week. So I think this is actually going to be of great benefit to America's truckers.
2: I hope you're right about that. And John, we have 30 seconds left. If the Trump administration could do anything to help you, what would that be?
3: Stop farm foreclosures today. Stop farm foreclosures.
2: Wow.
3: This farmer should not be losing their farm due to the tariffs and the war and high diesel fuel, all these things. The administration needs to put a complete farm moratorium on USDA loans, guaranteed loans, secondary agricultural lenders today, a complete farm moratorium. And we have 200 farmers facing foreclosure that nobody to help. No companies came to our help. The administration, Congress hasn't done anything about it. We should not lose our farms.
2: Thank you so much for that. Thank you so much for joining me. God bless and protect you. That does it for us. Leland's back tomorrow. Thank you so much for joining us.
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4: Welcome to Katie Palvis Tonight. Well, voters in six states turned out for primary elections today, but most eyes were on the Republican contest for Kentucky's 4th congressional district, where Trump-endorsed candidate Elle Galrine has defeated incumbent Congressman Thomas Massie. The electoral fight became the most expensive U.S. primary in American history and ended in another victory for President Trump as he works to position his party to retain control of Congress in November, even without his name on the ballot. And here's what he told R. Kelly Meyer as soon as the results were in.
5: We won the Massie thing. He was a bad guy. He deserves to lose. Thank you very much, everybody.
4: As for Massie himself, he says tonight's loss was God's will, but that didn't stop him from using his concession speech to smear his opponent. Here's how he kicked off his remarks tonight.
6: I would have come out sooner, but I had to call my opponent and concede, and it took a while to find Ed Galrine in Tel Aviv.
4: Well, running a campaign obsessed with Israel when your district is in Kentucky, while simping for terrorists and foreign regimes who murder Americans, was a really stupid idea. But more importantly, President Trump won Massey's district by 85%, and yet Massie fought him and the Republican agenda every step of the way with his votes on Capitol Hill. Massie reportedly used taxpayer funds for his campaign, voted repeatedly against border security, against tax cuts for working Americans, and much, much more. Democrats in Washington, D.C. loved Massie in Congress. But voters in Kentucky's 4th district voted Ed Galrine, a former Navy SEAL who deployed on dangerous missions around the world, a man who cites President Ronald Reagan as the reason he joined the military. Over 3 decades of service, he received 4 Bronze Stars and 2 Presidential Unit Citations for extraordinary heroism against armed enemies. And he reflected on how his years of serving our country prepared him to represent his district in Congress in his victory speech. Take a listen.
7: For the same reason I entered as a Navy SEAL officer in 1983, because I had the audacity to think I could make a difference. And I did. I will serve this district, my party, and my nation with that same audacity to make a difference for them, their families, our district, our party, and our nation. God bless America.
4: Galrine ran a campaign dedicated to representing the people of Kentucky's 4th congressional district. Massie relied on podcasters and internet people. Galrine also convinced real voters on issues they care about and proved to be a definitive winning strategy. But looking ahead, President Donald Trump's candidates are winning in race after race, and Democrats should be worried about that as we head into November. News Nation host Connell McShane is tracking results in tonight's biggest races. Connell,
8: Good to see you, Katie, as we welcome you into our new and improved big board here, powered by our friends at DDHQ. And you're right about the president's handpicked candidates. That is the story of the night, beginning, obviously, in Kentucky for the U.S. House of Representatives with this victory that we got an early call on for Ed Gallron, the former Navy SEAL, the president's pick to defeat Thomas Massie, who had been a thorn in his side on so many issues. And Gallron really did it easily. And did it convincingly in Kentucky for 55-45 is your basic 10-point spread with almost all the vote, 88.5% now in. As we dig a little bit deeper and we'll look at the map here of the district in the northern part of Kentucky and part of the northern kind of suburbs of Cincinnati, Ohio were important. Those all seem to go for Gallron. Then in the eastern part of the state, which is rural, Trump country, very heavy for Gallron. Massie really won in Lewis County, was the only place he performed well, which is his home county. And, you know, it's interesting to follow up on this theme and back out and go to the United States Senate primary in the same state. And that also is really a big night for President Trump. Why? Andy Barr, where we see the check mark next to him with 60.4% of the vote, was the Trump-picked candidate over Daniel Cameron, who's run statewide before and is the former state AG there. The eastern part of the state, just pick up some counties here, like Pike County, 60.5% of the vote in Pike County goes to Barr. All of those counties that were coming in early, not counties and other examples, 67% to Barr, were very, very favorable for Congressman now, soon to be, the hope is for him, Senator Barr in Mitch McConnell's seat there as he's running to try to take the place of McConnell statewide in the state of Kentucky. There's your statewide results. Now we're up to 83% in. Now, the other things, we are watching some Democratic races, and we could flip it over to some of the House races in Pennsylvania for a moment, and you'll get an idea of why. And there's two races in particular that I'll highlight here. One's in Pennsylvania 3. This is a heavily Democratic district in Philadelphia, and we're really watching to see where, and now, Christopher Raab taking the lead at 41% over Sharif Street at 30%. The energy of the Democratic Party is going in to the fall race. So Raab's a guy who's endorsed by the progressive left, AOC, squad members. They're all for him. Street is seen as more of an establishment candidate. And now, after earlier in the night, the race being very, very close, it's Raab who is, even though we haven't called it yet, opening up the lead. The other race there in Pennsylvania that we're watching really is in Pennsylvania 7. And we just did call this for Bob Brooks. Now, Brooks, this is an interesting race because it's in the Lehigh Valley, and if the Democrats want to win and take control of the House of Representatives in the fall, they're going to need to win races like this. Brooks spent 20 years as a firefighter in Bethlehem, Pennsylvania, and wins it. He was endorsed by the governor, Governor Shapiro, over Lamont McClure, and wins it easily. Here, 41-21 is where we have it, and Brooks is the winner. This is a Republican-held district. McKenzie is the congressman right there at the moment, but nearly, or should say barely, won his race the last time around against Susan Wild, and now it's Brooks who's going to look to take it back for the Democrats. If we go back to the map again, I want to end on the state of Georgia. Okay, so the U.S. Senate race in Georgia, Mike Collins is going to be involved there in a runoff. It's now up for grabs as to whether Derek Dooley will be the candidate. He's in position now because you have to get to 50 plus 1% to run against him. Buddy Carter in third place there, 26.1%, is still in the running. And then we look at Georgia, say, where are the votes? Well, of course, Fulton County. Will they find the votes in Fulton County? That's always where you're waiting for votes in elections in Georgia, right in the Atlanta area, and they still have 52,000 votes outstanding. So that'll be kind of interesting to watch. It's one of two runoffs that we're watching. Katie, as I go back to you, and I know the Georgia race, we have a governor's runoff as well. The state Supreme Court race is interesting there because mm-hmm. the former president, Barack Obama, got involved with some of the liberal candidates, but all his candidates are trailing there. So it looks like it'll be a good night for conservatives in that as well.
4: Sarah Warren.
8: Something very close to watch in the state of interesting to watch in the state of Georgia.
4: Absolutely. Well, Connor, you look good in that new setup there. So we will be seeing you, I know, in the future. We've got a lot of primaries ahead and, of course, the November election. So thank you, Connor McShane. Okay. Great to see you. All right. Now let's bring in progressive YouTuber Brian Tyler Cohen, along with Ashley Davis, national security expert and author of The Power Pivot. Thank you both for being here to react tonight. So, Ashley, just your reaction to Thomas Massie's loss, fresh off the press.
9: Well, I'm super happy, to be honest with you, because I think that, number one, the speaker is probably the happiest man in the world right now. I mean, nothing to do with the president. Let's just take that out of it. But Massey has done nothing to move forward the agenda even before President Trump was in. He was always the vote that was going to vote no. It wasn't like even his Senator Rand Paul, who just would not vote. You know, he doesn't vote against things that ended the deficit. Everyone knows that. No one depends on his votes on those type of things. But Massey just voted no on everything. So I think it's a really positive move for Republicans. If we do end up holding the House, at least we have a vote that we can count on.
4: Yeah, no, that's absolutely true. Speaker Johnson is always relying on the math, and to have one less person who is constantly saying no will be helpful to him over the course of the next couple of months, certainly. Brian, of course, President Trump had a big hand in this. He actively helped campaign against Thomas Massie. We saw the Secretary of War down in that district ahead of this election tonight. It's clear that President Trump is still the leader of the Republican Party and still putting wins on the board. But what about Democrats? I mean, you have former President Barack Obama, who went into Georgia to campaign for the Supreme Court case in that state, losing tonight. Sarah Warren will keep that seat. So who's the leader of the Democratic Party at this point if the former president can't win a seat like that in Georgia?
10: We'll figure out who the leader of the Democratic Party is soon enough. I mean, we have an election coming up for midterms, and, you know, that's what our focus is on right now. Obviously, after that, we're going to have God knows how many Democrats throw their hat into the ring, and we'll figure out who the leader of the Democratic Party is shortly thereafter. But I think it's interesting that in none of the lead up to what you're discussing now with Thomas Massie, did anybody name the number one thing that caused Donald Trump to push out Massie in the first place, and that was his support, Massie's support for the Epstein files. That's why this is all happening. That's why Donald Trump turned on him, which is especially ironic given the fact that Trump and all of his administration officials were falling over themselves to demand the release of the Epstein files when they were just on the campaign. But as soon as it became clear that Trump was implicated in those files, that his name was listed
4: That's
10: in those files,
4: true.
10: God knows how many times, then all of a sudden they wanted Massie out.
4: Brian, we all know that President Trump signed legislation to release millions of Epstein documents, and he is not implicated criminally in any of this.
10: They still have 3.5 million files. They refused to release.
4: In any of this. So for you to
10: so
4: imply
10: the
4: there are
10: the
4: crimes committed is completely dishonest. Ashley,
10: so
4: your response to
10: so
4: that.
10: Then why don't they release the other 3.5 million
4: that's
10: files?
4: That's not why President Trump went after Thomas Massie, as Ashley eloquently pointed out. But Ashley, please go ahead.
9: Yeah, no, I was just going to say that. I mean, Massie's been a problem for a long, long time. I mean, obviously, this is his 8th term. I mean, he doesn't vote with us ever. So I understand your talking point in regards to the Epstein files on the Democrat side, but that has nothing to do with how bad of a Republican member he was.
10: Neither one of you think that the Epstein files had anything to do with Trump turning on Thomas Massie?
9: No.
4: Brian,
9: no, Massie hasn't voted for any of the Republican priorities, not the big, you know, bill, you know, big beautiful bill, nothing.
10: It's funny to me. I understand. Like, everybody has to pretend that the Epstein files on the right has to pretend the Epstein files are not a thing anymore. But everybody watching and everybody who's going to see this on the internet is going to know how clownish all of this is. That you are both pretending like the Epstein files had nothing to do with this when people that Trump is turned on, he's done as a direct result of their support
4: Brian,
10: for the Epstein
4: files. The president
10: files.
4: Has been very clear over and over again for months why he believed that Thomas Massie was not the man for the job. The person who replaced him is a former Navy SEAL who is going to go in and vote for the party, for the country, for the president's agenda when this is a district that President Trump won by 85%. So I know that Democrats only started to care about the Epstein files when it was politically convenient for them. They had nothing to say about it for 4 years under Joe Biden when he was in charge of the DOJ. They were releasing nothing. President Trump is the one who decided to sign the legislation to release these documents. And I find it quite interesting who is the leader of the Democratic Party when Barack Obama and Kamala Harris got their butts kicked tonight in Georgia and in other places around the country, losing that Supreme Court case in Georgia, losing the redistricting fight in Virginia, losing the fight in Louisiana, losing the fight all over the map. You want to change the subject and talk about the Epstein files once again.
10: Answer me one question. Did they release all of the files?
4: They are in the process of redacting to release all the files because we want to make sure,
11: been,
4: and I would hope you agree with this.
11: It's almost 5
4: Look, I'm not going to allow
11: this
4: a conversation that's supposed to be about elections to be derailed by you to talk about the Epstein files when you don't want to talk about how the Democrats lost tonight.
11: Look,
4: they continue to lose.
11: Thomas
4: Ashley,
11: Massey. Thomas
4: Democrats
11: Massey is not
4: don't
11: in Congress for
4: money.
11: One reason.
4: Democrats are losing
11: Thomas
4: to
11: Massey
4: President
11: is not
4: Trump.
11: In Congress
4: he is
11: the
4: leader of the party.
11: He co-sponsored the Epstein files.
4: Brian can't even tell me who's in charge of the Democratic Party because Barack Obama clearly is, and he's losing.
11: Of course,
4: so
11: he's
4: Ashley,
11: not.
4: What's changed?

0: our Barack Democrats Obama in when it comes to November. Party.
1: Brian, stop talking over me. I'm going to cut your mic. Stop talking over everybody. Nobody can hear you. No one can understand what you're saying. We'd like to have a conversation, not a talking over each other. Ashley, please assess the situation for Democrats going into November, considering they lost tonight, they continue to lose these redistricting fights, and they have no money going into the elections in November.
2: Well, listen, I think obviously if you look at any historical race in regards to a midterm, it's going to be very tough for us. And I think it's going to be continue to be. However, we have had a lot of things that have actually gone our way in regards to some of the Supreme Court cases, in regards to redistricting, in regards to some of these good candidates. I mean, I've known John Cornyn for a long, long time. I thought it was very interesting today. The president came out and he endorsed, obviously, the Attorney General Paxton. Everyone knows that he has a lot of personal issues coming into this, but he was still the most popular candidate. And I think Tallarico is actually a strong candidate. I'm going to give Democrats the benefit of the doubt there. He is a good candidate. However, I think Paxton's what the president's doing right now, which is what he's been saying he's going to do. And by the way, Katie, he hasn't even unleashed all of his money. Yeah. And that's supposed to start, you know, James Blair's leaving the White House here in the next couple weeks. And they're going to unleash this, you know, huge machine that the president has and has built, not just with money, but with people. And I think that's how we can actually win.
1: I appreciate both your time. Ashley Davis, Brian Tyler Cohen, thank you for joining us. Have a good night.
2: Thank you.
1: All right. Well, today the Senate advanced the Democrats' resolution to limit President Trump's war powers in Iran. Four Republicans joined Democrats in voting for the resolution, including Bill Cassidy, who just lost his primary to a Trump-backed opponent. And lawmakers are looking to limit Trump's authority with Iran, even as we're seeing disturbing images like this one with state TV hosts firing off guns and threatening our allies on Iranian state TV. I spoke with Senator Shelley Moore Capito about all of that and more. Take a listen. Democrats from the beginning have been opposed to President Trump's military action in Iran. They continue to try to pass this war powers resolution. They're trying to peel off Republicans. Where does the Senate stand when it comes to President Trump's actions in Iran?
3: Well, we just had a vote earlier today, and the war powers that the Democrats want is not going to succeed. The president has been clear that he is going to bring this to a close. He has been clear also that putting into effect a war powers resolution would mean very seriously weaken us and weaken our ships and our commercial ships. And so we think it's the wrong direction to go. And, you know, we're in a pause right now in a ceasefire, and I think that begs the question, are we really engaged in any kind of hostilities? And so I think right now, I think that that War Powers Act will be defeated.
1: The president's been looking at his options. He's been getting lots of plans about future military action. He also said that he was just an hour away from striking Iran when he called it off, saying that, of course, we're capable of attacking them again. Let's listen to what Vice President J.D. Vance said today during a press briefing at the White House.
4: We think the Iranians want to make a deal, but there's an option B. And the option B is that we could restart the military campaign.
1: So you mentioned opening the Straits of Hormuz. Karg Island is still there, controlled by the Iranians. Is that something you think should be taken over by the United States, even if just temporarily, in order to reach that goal?
3: You know, I think the president's going to make that decision. I think they are probably studying that every day, as the vice president said. I think the president does see the urgency of wanting to bring this to a close, but he's not willing to sacrifice a bad deal or a non-deal for something that is as important as this. And I support him on that. And so I think we'll see. Karg Island will be a point of discussion, and maybe that's where the attack goes. I don't know that. But I think that the president is going to have a strong response here to try to force the Iranians into a deal that is good for everybody.
1: Based on what you've been briefed on, is there anything specific that you think needs to happen based on what you're hearing? I mean, it seems like we're in this position where the Iranians keep giving us unacceptable proposals. Mm-hmm. The president has said that they're just stringing us along, and yet here we are
3: are still in these negotiations going on and on and on without taking something of value like Carg Island to push them into a better position for us in these.
5: I think there are the other option that I see that I think would be useful and very powerful is to have the Gulf state nations join with us.
3: Right.
5: You see that UAE has been attacked and has retaliated according to public reports. And I think that is a powerful tool for us to be able to have the strength to get a good negotiation. You also saw that the president, when he was in China, even though he says he didn't ask for anything, which I believe him, but he did, I'm sure, make it very very explicit to the Chinese that this is in their best interest to de-escalate here.
3: Speaking of Iran's behavior in the UAE, there's been a lot of crazy reporting coming out of that country. They just hosted mass weddings for those who are volunteering to sacrifice for their country. There's this video that's coming out of Iranian state TV of them shooting AK-47s at a UAE flag. There's this fear that if the people were to rise up again, they would be slaughtered as they were before, as the president has noted. So how do we, negotiate with a regime like this that is doing this on their state television? Can we really ensure that they're operating in good faith, or does more need to be done?
5: Well, I mean, I think that's their way to project power. And we know they've already killed, approximately 30,000 of their own citizens by quelling any kind of uprising or a want for freedom or internet or wherever, whatever. And I think that, so they project power by showing that we will end your life, which to me is very indicative of the kind of, not just the kind of people we're dealing with, the nation and the ethic there. And so I think that my question is, and I don't happen to have this fully answered, is who's really in charge?
3: Yeah.
5: And is this an internal projection of power, or is this an external projection of power? And I think it's probably more internal. It's the revolutionary parts of Iran that are trying to take over and be the superior. And I think they could be more difficult to deal with, but still not as difficult as the IRGC,
3: right,
5: which I think would be the ultimate very difficult.
3: Well, when you're seeing the state TV anchors there acting like that, it becomes even more clear that they cannot have a nuclear weapon, because this is how they would behave if they had one of those, and we cannot have that.
5: That's not something you're going to be doing.
3: No, I will not be doing that, no. But getting to politics before we leave here, President Trump just endorsed Ken Paxton in the primary for U.S. Senate in Texas against incumbent John Cornyn, your colleague on Capitol Hill. Do you have any thoughts about what that means for the Senate or John Cornyn's position?
5: Well, I think John Cornyn is an outstanding member of the U.S. Senate. I have supported him and will continue to. He's a good friend. He's a leader, and he's good for Texas. And I hope that he's successful on primary day. And, can't control what the president does, but I'm in John Cornyn's corner, have been from the beginning.
3: All right. Well, we'll be watching that primary. Senator, great to see you.
5: Great to see you, Katie.
3: Thank you so much.
5: Thanks.
3: Good to see you. Well, Democrats wasted no time politicizing the tragedy in San Diego, but instead of policing their own violent rhetoric, they're trying to police our Second Amendment rights. Plus, we have a News Nation exclusive in the Alex Murdaugh case. It's all coming up. Katie Pavlich tonight. Stay with us.
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11: Welcome back. Well, Ebola is surging again in Africa with around 130 deaths and 540 cases in the Congo and Uganda. The government has issued a ban on foreign travelers who visited those regions in the last 21 days from entering the United States. This comes after an American doctor working in the infected area tested positive for the disease. Symptoms start off as flu-like before developing into spontaneous internal and external bleeding. And while this is a very serious and deadly disease, the outbreak poses a very low risk to the American public. In fact, the odds of you getting it here in America are practically zero right now. You are far more likely to be struck by lightning or to fall down a manhole, which tragically just happened to one woman in New York City. A 56-year-old grandmother fell to her death after stepping out of her vehicle in Midtown Manhattan straight down an uncovered manhole, which was dislodged by a heavy truck. After plummeting 10 feet, officers found her unconscious and unresponsive. She was rushed to a nearby hospital where she was pronounced dead. The utility company, Con Edison, is actively investigating the incident and why the manhole was left open. There are up to 5,000 manhole accidents in America each year, according to the Consumer Product Safety Commission. So while the odds are still one in millions that you'll die down a manhole, it's always worth checking out your surroundings to make sure that you're safe. Our thoughts are with that poor woman and her family. Awful. Well, it took Democrats less than a day to turn the tragic mosque attack in San Diego into a push for gun control, but none of them mentioned that Deep Blue California was one of the states that has some of the strictest gun laws in the country. And Democrats across the country are trying to take similar steps to crack down on guns, like Virginia Governor Abigail Spanberger, who recently signed legislation banning the sale and manufacture of sporting rifles and other weapons. Joining us now, Cam Edwards, host of Bearing Arms, the Bearing Arms Cam & Company podcast and editor of BearingArms.com. Cam, great to see you. Thanks so much. So, first of all, if for people who are not familiar with the Virginia law, tell us what has happened with the governor signing it and what it will mean for gun owners and for those selling guns through gun shops.
12: Sure. And thanks, Kate. It's good to be here tonight. So there are a couple of things, right? So first, she signed a bill that bans so-called assault firearms. These are, you know, AR-style rifles. There are some shotguns that actually she objected to being included in the bill. She actually offered an amendment to the General Assembly that was rejected. So even though she herself says that some of these arms are commonly used for lawful activities like hunting, she is still willing to ban them. In addition, you've got a ban on magazines that can hold more than 15 rounds of ammunition. This ban is on the manufacture, the sale, the transfer of these firearms. It is not a ban on the possession of these firearms if you currently own them. However, there's also a piece of legislation that Governor Spanberger signed that will make it illegal to carry one of these firearms in public as of July the 1st. It's going to be a Class 1 misdemeanor, punishable by up to a year in jail. So, you know, I think this is a first step towards banning the possession altogether.
11: Right.
12: But this is a ban on the sale of these commonly owned firearms. And then
11: would
12: again,
11: would that mean
12: if
11: you can't transport it? Would that mean you can't put it in your car and take it to the range, for example? Does that count as in public? Is that specified?
12: Well, that's going to be up to, I think, an overzealous prosecutor, right? Mm-hmm. And that's one of the concerns. So there is a carve out that if you are taking your banned assault firearm to an established gun range, that is technically allowed, right? But I'm not an attorney, but I would suggest if you're doing
11: that?
12: So,
11: right,
12: put it in your trunk, leave it unloaded, make sure that you are as safe as possible, because I think that there are going to be jurisdictions in the Commonwealth where you do have prosecutors who are looking to make an example out of gun owners for daring to exercise their Second Amendment rights.
11: So there are a number of lawsuits that were filed almost immediately after the governor signed this legislation, the NRA, the Second Amendment Foundation, Gun Owners of America. There may be a couple more who will jump in on this. What is their argument, and do you think that they'll be successful based on other precedent that we've seen at the Supreme Court, for example, when it comes to the Second Amendment?
12: Yeah, the argument is pretty simple and straightforward, that these are arms that are in common use for lawful purposes, therefore they can be banned under the Heller test that the Supreme Court issued when it struck down D.C.'s handgun ban back in 2008. The problem is that the Fourth Circuit Court of Appeals has previously upheld Maryland's ban on so-called assault weapons. They say that AR-15s aren't protected by the Second Amendment because they're like machine guns. They're dangerously unusual, even though they are the most popular rifle in the country. So with the Fourth Circuit, having jurisdiction over Virginia and the federal courts, this is going to be, I think, a really tough case to win until this case gets up to the Supreme Court.
11: Do you think it's past time for the Supreme Court to take on this issue of the modern sporting rifle, which is owned by tens of millions of Americans?
12: Yeah, long past time. There was a case last year, Snope versus Frosch, out of Maryland. The Supreme Court, I think, held that in conference like 15 times before it denied cert. Justice Kavanaugh said he anticipated that the court would take up the issue in the next term or two. Well, as the next term, we're seeing states like Minnesota, Democrats try to pass their own gun ban. Virginia did pass a gun ban. Rhode Island is talking about now banning the possession of these firearms that they banned the sale of last year. And Democrats are just going to keep pushing this as far as they can until the Supreme Court steps in and tells them, you can't do this. This is a violation of our Second Amendment rights.
11: It's just kind of wild how, you know, the Second Amendment of the Constitution only applies in certain states, depending on who your legislature and governor is. But we will continue to watch it. Cam Edwards, great to see you. Thanks for being with us tonight.
12: You too, Katie. Have a good night.
11: Thanks, you too. Well, something very big just happened in the world of crypto, and investors could be cashing in. But before you move your money, we're taking a closer look at the risks. Don't go anywhere.
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1: Hefty, hefty, hefty.
0: Hefty Slider Bag. 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
3: Well, there is a potentially huge development for crypto on the horizon. It's called the Clarity Act, and a big chunk of it just cleared the Senate Banking Committee. The bill aims to create a federal framework for the industry that currently doesn't exist and it's causing problems. It would dictate who regulates the industry and who counts as a security, like a stock investment, versus what is considered a commodity, like gold or oil. The banking industry is not on board, to say the least, fearing the new regulations that could come along with it. But some believe this could create a new financial landscape that banks should embrace instead of fighting against. So could this news lead to a surge in investment in mainstream adoption? Let's ask the experts. Joining me now is Faryar Shirvanzadeh.

0: Coinbase Chief Operating Officer, and Sam Lyman, BPI Head of Research and former Senior Advisor and Chief Speechwriter to Treasury Secretary Scott Bessent. Great to see both of you. So, Mr. Shahrzad, why is this bill good for the crypto industry as a whole? And why is it important that it passes?
1: Well, it's because it does exactly what you said, Katie. It provides clear rules for innovators and developers in the United States to be able to build blockchain-based and crypto-based applications without uncertainty as to what their regulatory expectations are. You know, we're in a moment where you've got a revolution happening in what are known as stablecoin payments because of the Genius Act that went through Congress last year. And now developers are waiting to build different types of applications where you can use, you know, crypto technology to transfer value in any number of different ways. And this piece of legislation provides clarity and certainty and makes the U.S. The home for building the next generation of the financial system. It's quite exciting.
0: It's very exciting. Sam, the banking industry has been very contentious about this bill. They've been very contentious about digital currency, Bitcoin in general. Can you talk about why that is? And has there been bipartisan support of this? Are there a few people in Capitol Hill who have made this worse for you? What do you see the future being of this bill?
2: Yeah, Katie, that's a great question. The banking industry has been opposed to Bitcoin in one way or another, really since its inception. There's three phases that every emerging technology goes through. First, they laugh at you, then they ignore you, then they fight you. And I'll add a fourth phase, then you win. We're currently in the winning stage right now. The banking industry has been opposed to Bitcoin because Bitcoin is a radical technology that allows every American to be their own bank. It allows every American to buy and hold their own money and to be able to send their money to wherever they want without any middleman whatsoever. Typically, that middleman is the banks. And so the banks have been opposed to different regulations within this bill for quite some time. They took particular issue with stablecoins. Stablecoins on different exchanges offer yield to users that are far more competitive than the kind of yield you can get from a savings account. So the banking lobby has been fighting really hard to strip that yield down. And there's been a concession where stablecoin providers and exchanges can provide yield in the form of rewards, but it's less than it used to be, but it's still a big win for the industry.
0: So, Faryar, I've been watching this issue for years now, and politics, of course, comes into it. But Coinbase was a startup in Silicon Valley as a platform to purchase Bitcoin and other forms of digital currency. Can you talk about the road to where we are now? Because it was a very rough one. I mean, the federal government under the Biden administration tried to run you guys completely out of business. There were potentially criminal charges against you based on no real rules, but them calling Bitcoin a commodity when it wasn't clear that it was a commodity. So talk about in a quick history of where we have been with this issue, specifically with these exchanges, and where we are now with the Clarity Act and moving forward.
1: Yeah, I mean, Sam's right. There was a long period where they were ignoring us, the regulators around the country. But even with that, companies like Coinbase, who were early on the scene, kind of made an effort to try to patch together as many of the existing laws and comply with them to make sure that we ran a compliant exchange and operated by the rules. When the Biden administration came in, they took that lack of clarity and decided to weaponize it. So the SEC started suing one American company after another. And then even more perniciously, the bank regulators started squeezing banks to withhold basic banking services, not only from crypto companies, but even from individuals. Even members of my own team couldn't get home equity loans or what have you. So there was a sort of pervasive whole of government attack on anybody that was associated with Bitcoin or crypto under the Biden administration. President Trump showed up, decided to campaign on Trump on crypto to make the U.S. crypto the capital of the world. But his position on crypto is very much like his position on everything else, which is provide clear rules, allow innovators to innovate, not make regulations the blocking factor for America's leadership in an emerging technology. And that's what's allowed companies like ours to be able to invest, grow, hire people, and begin to build the next generation of the financial system to do what Sam said, which is to help people hold and move their own value without having to pay an intermediary extra money. And I think that's been really powerful what's happened already in the last 18 months.
0: Well, the future I know is bright, and it's been so interesting to watch all of this move forward. So thank you both for joining me tonight. Faryar Shahrzad and Sam Lyman, great to see you both.
1: Thank you, Katie.
0: Well, the death penalty is back on the table in the Alex Murdaugh case, and his legal team is crying lawfare. Take a listen.
3: What does he know today?

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10: We are back with a News Nation exclusive. South Carolina's attorney general is hitting back at Alex Murdoch's defense team, who accused him of playing politics instead of prosecutor by putting the death penalty back on the table. Here's what he said.
11: Let's talk about the death penalty.
12: Yeah.
11: Dick Harpulian said, ultimately, this is political for you. Would you like to respond?

0: onto that?
1: So Mr. Harpootlian has been a Democratic activist for the better part of 50 years in South Carolina. He was the former chairman of the state Democratic Party. He is a very hyper-partisan person in his personal life. And he has a vested interest in politics at the state level. He has a vested interest in the governor's race. He has a vested interest in the attorney general's race. He has a vested interest in all races. And so he's going to inject politics into this. The reality of the matter is that when the Supreme Court reversed this case, I went to members of my team. And we said that we're going to have to evaluate this case as if it was never tried. And we have to consider and evaluate all aspects of this case, to include our legal strategy, to include the venue questions that are going to be coming up, to include capital punishment.
2: News Nation's Rich McHugh is the one who got that exclusive. He joins us with David Ehrenberg, former state attorney for Palm Beach County. Great to see you both. So, Rich, your thoughts here about that, what he said to you.
3: Hi, Katie. Well, I think this is all in response, obviously, to Harpootlian's press conference the day before, which I was at. And Harpootlian made a number of comments. He also said they botched the murder investigation. And so he's essentially laying out, saying we have these tantalizing new things that we're going to reveal. I asked him, what are the things you're going to reveal? He said, oh, we can't get into that. One of the things they did talk about was there was male DNA under apparently under Maggie's fingernails that they haven't tested. But I think this is posturing on both sides, right? I think Harpootlian is coming out and saying this, and now we're not going to have this trial starting until 2027. And this is Attorney General Alan Wilson saying, look, we are going to do our best to get this trial back on trial as soon as possible.
2: Right.
3: And we did present a fair and impartial trial for them. And so, you know, I think this is the jockeying that you're seeing in this uber intense trial ahead.
2: So I just want to remind everybody, if they're not familiar, the first trial was thrown out because the clerk in the case was coaching the jury and basically saying this guy was guilty. And now they're trying to introduce new evidence and to get a non-guilty verdict in the second time around. But David, you witnessed all of this the first time. What is your reaction to hearing them trying to basically not just retry the same case they just had, but introduce new evidence, as Rich just explained, and have a completely new set of facts the second time around?
4: Katie, the defense is trying to bring up the DNA argument that there was some unknown man's DNA under Maggie's fingernails, but it was already discussed in the first trial, so it's not even new. Yes. It's touch DNA, and it was severely degraded. It doesn't prove anything. You could touch a doorknob and get someone else's DNA under your fingernails in that way. And remember, in the first trial, they said this was an execution-style killing by some drug cartels or vigilantes seeking revenge for the Paul Murdoch boat crash. And so this goes against what they were saying back then. This was a murder with a 12-gauge shotgun from a while away, not someone who was going up to Maggie. And also, there are no defensive wounds on Maggie. So the whole DNA thing is a red herring. It's nonsense. Now, I do think the defense has a legitimate argument, though, that if you seek the death penalty now, it does seem like vindictiveness, because there's no new evidence that would make the prosecution seek the death penalty other than just being angry at the appeals court result.
2: Rich, you also spoke to the attorney general about the accusations that he botched the first investigation. What was his response to that?
3: He said absolutely not. They did exemplary work, and he stands behind it. He said SLED, you know, the investigative body here in South Carolina, they did tremendous work, and that was borne out in court. You know, something I do want to mention, Katie, is that the timing on this is going to come into play. You know, the attorney general says he wants to get this case on the docket soon. Mm-hmm. Harpootlian says, no, that's not going to happen. We're going to push that to 2027 because he's not going to be the attorney general. He's running for governor. And the attorney general says, well, they're trying to fund a candidate who is possibly going to take over for AG. And if that person becomes the AG, they might just say, hey, we don't want to retry this case. So that's an interesting twist ahead.
2: Yeah, the politics are also coming into this trial in a way that maybe it wasn't in the first trial. But David, Murdoch's defense attorney, he confirmed that they're also seeking a venue change for the retrial. And they're saying, you know, because it was such a public spectacle, that it would be hard to find a jury in Culloden County that would be fair. Is that realistic, or are they going to keep it in the same place they had before?
4: I think they'll keep it in the same place because no matter where you move it in South Carolina, everyone has heard about this case. And that's okay because you don't need a blank vessel, empty slate here. What you need here is just jurors who will follow the evidence and the law. Just put aside what they've heard and what they know and just follow the evidence and the law. You can get a juror in any high-profile case, even in this one.
2: All right. David Ehrenberg, thank you. Richard McHugh, thank you for your exclusive reporting and for joining me tonight. Great to see you
0: both.
2: Thank you. See you soon. All right. Well, people bring some pretty weird companions on airplanes. Emotional support peacocks, of course, we've seen before. But this incident forced an airline to change their company policy. That's next.
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1: Hefty, hefty, hefty.
0: Hefty Slider Bag. Silly with a slide. One more time now, y'all. Come on.
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1: My name is Kelly Meyer. I'm a White House correspondent for News Nation.
2: When can you not blame it on former President Biden, and when does it fully become President Trump's responsibility?
1: Being front and center at the White House gives us that unique opportunity to ask questions that matter most to all Americans. 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

0: Well, imagine that being your seatmate on a flight. But Southwest Airlines says no more. They recently updated their company policy to ban any human-like or animal-like robots from both the cabin and check baggage, regardless of size or purpose, because that was one incident of many. Jesse Weber joins me now. You know, Jesse, I love in the video how they talk about how he was so excited for his flight as if it's an actual person.
1: I went strictly on Trump's suggestion.
2: And new results this morning show that that suggestion brings an iron grip and a winning result at the ballot box, as Kentucky Congressman Thomas Massey is primaried after months of fighting with President Trump. And it caps a long revenge campaign spanning several states, candidates, and races.
3: Listen, if you always vote with the president, if the legislative branch always votes with the president, we do have a king.
2: In San Diego, a vigil is held for three people killed by two gunmen at an Islamic center. Those suspects streaming the attack live, while investigators find dozens of guns and say the teens were radicalized online, meeting for the very first time to carry out that attack. Plus,
4: I'm saying 2 or 3 days, maybe Friday, Saturday, Sunday, something, maybe early next week, a limited period of time.
2: President Trump says he came within an hour of striking Iran on Monday, but now with a new defection, the Senate might have the votes to force him to end the war or come to Congress for approval to keep on going. And speaking of Congress, they are taking a stab at trying to rein in betting on prediction markets and sports. It follows a string of bets that won millions of dollars, raising major questions of who knew what and when. Morning, everybody. I'm Marky Martin. It's Wednesday, May 20th. Thanks for waking up with us, as always. So President Trump taking a victory lap this morning as his primary season winning streak continues. The president scoring a huge win in Kentucky, but at the same time, he may have created a challenge for Texas Republicans. News Nation national correspondent Xavier Walton is in Dallas with the races the country has been watching. I mean, Xavier, talk about a big night for Trump-backed candidates. Let's start in Kentucky.
5: Marky, good morning. It was a big night, and Republican voters made it very clear, crystal clear, if you will. They wanted a candidate who 100% backs Trump. Not only that, but also will not break away when it comes to key issues as well. You know, Decision Desk HQ projecting, you wanted to start in Kentucky, so let's start there. Trump-backed Ed Gowrain defeated Kentucky Congressman Thomas Massey by nearly 10 points, ending Massey's 14-year run in Congress in what became the most expensive House primary in U.S. history. President Trump celebrating Massey's loss almost immediately.
6: On the Massey thing, he's a bad guy. He deserves to lose.
5: While Massey conceded, he also called out his colleagues for not standing up to the president.
3: If you always vote with the president, if the legislative branch always votes with the president, we do have a king.
5: Several other Trump-endorsed candidates either won their races or advanced to a runoff on Tuesday, including Congressman Andy Barr, who won the Republican primary to replace retiring Senator Mitch McConnell. Trump critic and Georgia secretary, moving on here, of state Brad Raffensperger lost the Republican primary for governor with Trump-backed Lieutenant Governor Burt Jones and Rick Jackson advancing to a June 16th runoff. And in Alabama, DDHQ projects Senator Tommy Tuberville won the Republican primary for governor to face former Senator Doug Jones, who he unseated in 2020 by roughly 20 points, Marky.
2: Yeah, just a stunning night, a stunning pattern here, too, that we're following. And Xavier, the president's also making waves in next week's Texas Republican Senate runoff. What more can you share there?
5: Marky, you know, it was a bit surprising, especially the time of day when it happened. But the president surprise endorsement of Texas Attorney General Ken Paxton over incumbent Senator John Cornyn, not only shaking up the primary, but also when you look ahead to November and the fall midterms as well. You know, that lengthy post from President Trump on Truth Social, writing in part on Tuesday, Paxton calling him a true MAGA warrior and saying Cornyn was not supportive when times were tough. Democrats, even some Republicans, believe this sudden endorsement puts a once reliably red Senate seat in jeopardy, with Alaska Republican Senator Lisa Murkowski asking, how does that help? Some Democrats say these Trump-aligned candidates could create openings for them in the midterms, especially in competitive states like Georgia and also like Texas, where we are this morning. Marky.
2: All right. Xavier Walton live for us in Dallas. Thank you for the latest there. Joining me now, I have Caroline Vakil, campaign reporter for TheHill.com. Caroline, good morning to you. I mean, this was a huge night. And also interesting, too, those pre-election polling numbers were much closer than the 10 percentage points that Massey lost by. Were you surprised by the results and just the size of that gap?
7: I was expecting in some ways potentially maybe for Kentucky to be a potential outlier, because Kentucky used to be a hub for conservatives who were very comfortable defying Trump when they needed to. You look at the retiring Senator Mitch McConnell, you see Senator Rand Paul, you have Congressman Thomas Massie. So I was kind of wondering if Kentucky would be a bit of an outlier, but really just underscored what every other state is generally been showing for, you know, cycle after cycle, which is this is President Trump's party. And if you decide to defy him, there are political consequences.
2: Yeah, because this entire race last night in Kentucky was never about holding the Republican seat. It's, you know, a very red state, very red district, but rather just about testing how strong of a grip President Trump still has on his party and voters. What's the takeaway from those results?
7: Yes, I mean, you're absolutely right. Essentially, that Trump's grip is still tight on this Republican Party, despite all of these controversies, all of this litigation that's been aimed at him. He has been Teflon Don, as some have called him. It's a very interesting phenomenon. And as was pointed out earlier, you did have endorsees of his who either won their primary outright or who had advanced to a runoff, this coming just days after Senator Bill Cassidy wasn't able to make it into his runoff in Louisiana for his Senate seat. So just underscoring again, this is President Trump's party.
2: Yeah. Let me play some sound from last night from both candidates. Here's part of Ed Galrine's victory speech in Kentucky, and then also very controversial remarks from Congressman Massey in his concession. Take a listen.
8: For the same reason I entered as a Navy SEAL officer in 1983, because I had the audacity to think I could make a difference, and I did. I will serve this district, my party, and my nation with that same audacity.
9: I would have come out sooner, but I had to call my opponent and concede, and it took a while to find Ed Galrine in Tel Aviv. I have called and conceded the race. We've been honorable the whole time, and we're going to stay that way.
2: Yeah, Caroline, could you offer us any color and context of how this is landing in Washington? And particularly, I'm thinking about congressional Republicans who may want to break from Trump on certain isolated issues, but also want to keep their jobs moving forward. How are lawmakers responding to this?
7: I mean, I think they're watching all of these primary election results the same way we are. And, you know, if you essentially are a Republican who has a Trump-backed challenger, you're probably feeling pretty nervous right now. Because, you know, we're seeing all of these, detractors of Trump who are losing their elections. There's been only very minimal cases in which that has not been the case. I don't think that's necessarily going to stop some Republicans from feeling emboldened to, decide to differ with the president. Obviously, Congresswoman Lauren Boebert, has acknowledged that she caught some flack from President Trump for campaigning for Congressman Thomas Massey. But this is, again, going to be politically fatal for Republicans if they decide to defer too far away from the president and the White House. The other question that we're looking at is with a lot of these Republicans that he has decided to endorse against, like Senator Bill Cassidy, like Senator John Cornyn, how does that impact his legislative agenda heading into the midterms?
2: Exactly. It's a huge question. And let's talk a little bit more about that, because that's his latest move to endorse Ken Paxton instead in this Texas GOP Senate primary. That caused shockwaves on Capitol Hill. Why did the president ultimately side against Cornyn?
7: I think the only person that will ever know the true question to that, or the answer to that question, will be President Trump. But what I will say is that For President Trump, he's been kind of seeing these wins left and right from a lot of his endorsees, as we've, you know, mentioned multiple times. And so, you know, he is looking for someone who is going to be MAGA faithful to him. Senator John Cornyn has at times, detracted from President Trump, although he's very much sought to hold the line and align himself pretty closely with the president. Early voting has already started, so there was already voting that was cast already. Senator John Cornyn has said he's staying in the race. There's obviously no time for him to take his name off the ballot. And it's really an open question about whether either candidate's factions would decide to coalesce around each other. And so I think, while Paxton is now seen as the favorite, of course, to win on next Tuesday, is he going to be able to get all of that support among Republicans? Are they going to be able to come home to him in November? That's a real open question.
2: Yeah, I know in 2023, Cornyn said he thought, Trump was past his time. The GOP could do better, then tried to realign himself. That might have just been the nail in the coffin when it comes to endorsement for him. Caroline Vakil, thank you so much as always. Good to see you on an early Wednesday morning.
7: Thanks for having me, Margie.
2: Of course. And as his results rolled in with Massey's defeat last night, his fellow Republican, Florida Congressman Randy Fine, posted on X. He said, quote, "This is Donald Trump's Republican Party. The rest of us get the privilege of living in it." And still ahead this morning, I will be speaking live with Congressman Fine about what these primary results say about the GOP's future. I'll also ask how he thinks President Trump's internal party wins might translate in the midterms, just given his falling approval ratings as well. So a lot of questions coming his way. Now to this. Happening later today, the House is expected to vote on its version of a war powers resolution. This is a day after the Senate voted to advance its measure to end the war in Iran unless the president gets congressional approval. It passed on Tuesday thanks to a Republican defection and a trio of senators missing the vote. Let's go to News Nation Washington correspondent Trevor Shirley at the White House. And Trevor, does this vote actually change anything? I mean, the war powers resolution still has a pretty tough road ahead, right?
10: Hey there, Markie. Good morning. It potentially changes the pressure, but not the policy just yet. The Senate vote was procedural, 50-47, but politically it was still a warning shot. A small group of Republicans joined Democrats to say that Congress should have a say before this conflict goes on any further. The core issue remains the War Powers Clock. Under the 1973 War Powers Act, any president generally has 60 days to get congressional authorization to either end the military action or seek a limited extension while withdrawing forces. Now, the White House argues the ceasefire terminated hostilities and as a result stopped the clock. This was the eighth time the Senate took up the war powers vote. Louisiana Senator Bill Cassidy, who just lost his primary to a Trump-backed challenger, joined Democrats to vote in favor of the resolution. Senators Tommy Tuberville, Tom Tillis, and John Cornyn all missed that vote. Afterwards, Cassidy posted on social media that his constituents are concerned about the ongoing conflict. Tensions with Iran are still shaking the region and still hitting Americans at home, as we all know. Gas prices continue to be elevated, according to AAA. The national average for a gallon of regular gas is over $4.50 a gallon. And a big concern among some lawmakers, Democrats in particular, the president's exit strategy.
11: Trump is no closer to ending this war, and all the while Americans are struggling under skyrocketing costs and our troops remain in harm's way.
12: Everyone tells me it's unpopular, but I think it's very popular.
10: And that's really the political problem that the White House is facing this morning. If this resolution does not become law, then the vote puts more pressure on Republicans and it puts them on record with potentially breaking with their own party. The president says he's acting within his own authority as commander in chief. So he argues that even if Congress does pass this legislation to end the war, the president could always veto it. Markey.
2: All right. Trevor Shirley.

0: live at the White House for us this morning. Thank you. And the economic impact of the war in Iran is starting to fuel fears on Wall Street. Volatile bond markets are worsening worries that the war could make the cost to borrow for your home, borrow for your business, raise those prices and rates even higher. News Nation national correspondent Alicia Nieves has the latest from Wall Street. Alicia, the numbers are making investors pretty uncertain this morning.
1: Yeah, good morning, Marky. Yeah, we're seeing layers of uncertainty and certainly fear being baked into financial markets. We saw yesterday with all major averages, you know, closing lower. The Dow was down some 300 points on the continued concern with the conflict in Iran, the rising oil prices, and that broader inflationary fear. And it was not only stock markets that were lower yesterday, but the kind of usually quieter bond market that oftentimes can be a bit more consequential. That was making a good amount of noise yesterday with yields spiking. You had the 30-year Treasury yield, which can be influenced by, you know, growing government debt and think this war, hitting a level that we haven't seen since the Great Recession. The 10-year Treasury yield hit a 52-week high, and that has a direct impact on the rates that you pay for things like you mentioned a moment ago, credit card, auto loans, and mortgage rates. The spike in the yield, particularly that 10-year yield, has resulted now in that 30-year average mortgage rate hitting the highest level that we've seen since July of last year. Not good news for anyone in the housing market right now who will often tell you that the prices there paying a higher than they've expected, Marky.
0: Yeah. And Alicia, Kevin Warsh has a lot to think about, too, when he's sworn in as Fed chair on Friday. How likely is he to bring down the rates?
1: I mean, Trump certainly appointed Kevin Warsh because he believes that Warsh will kind of follow his belief that we should see interest rates coming down. And listen, last year in a bunch of op-eds, we heard Warsh arguing that interest rates should start coming down even amid these higher inflationary pressures. That being said, all of that was said before this war with Iran, before we saw that, you know, inflation hit the levels and numbers that we're seeing right now, right? We've got inflation at, you know, nearly 4%. You've got gas at $4.56 a gallon. That's up, you know, 40+% since the start of this conflict. And even that inflation number I mentioned a moment ago, nearly 4%. That's 1.5% more than at the beginning of this year. So, you know, while Warsh may want to cut rates, certainly the White House wants him to do it, and anyone with a credit card or, you know, paying any interest right now wants to see that happen. The recent economic data, those numbers you mentioned, that's making it a little bit more difficult.
2: Kevin Warsh is, you know, one vote, and you have some other governors in the Fed who are pretty dug in terms of not lowering interest rates. He's going to get, certainly going to get pressure from the Oval Office to cut interest rates.
1: So as you heard there a moment ago, not only is Warsh just one out of 12 votes to make a decision, you know, rate cut, you know, he's got a lot of economic data that may make that argument harder. We'll know for sure, though, next month. You know, he gets sworn in on Friday, and then next month we've got a rate decision as him being the leader of the Fed. Marky?
0: We'll be watching closely what the beginning of his tenure looks like. Alicia Nieves, live on Wall Street for us. Thank you for the updates there. The FBI is combing through hate-filled manifestos that they say were written by the teenage suspects in the deadly shooting at San Diego's largest mosque this week. Investigators say the two teens met online and shared white supremacist views. At least 30 guns, ammo, and a crossbow were found at two homes searched by police on Tuesday. The three men killed in the attack have been identified as Amin Abdullah, Mansour Kaziza, and Nadir Awad. They are being remembered as heroes who helped protect children in the Islamic Center school from the shooters. Community leaders say all three were dedicated to that mosque, with the imam calling Kaziza his right-hand man.
3: He was the handyman. He was the cook. He was the caretaker. He was the storekeeper. He was everything. I don't know what I'm going to do at the Islamic Center without his assistance, his daily assistance.
0: Just heart-shattering for those families, this community. Dozens of people from all different faiths gathered to pay their respects to the victims on Tuesday. Community leaders say their act of courage won't soon be forgotten. Still ahead on Morning in America, should people be allowed to place bets and make bank on major world events like military strikes overseas? It's a question Congress wants to tackle. Why some say it's not just a matter of gambling, but also of trust and national security. And you'll want to stick around for this, bringing literal fire to one of those teen takeovers that we keep on hearing about. Look at this video. It's insane. What police say happened and who they're looking for this morning. That's after the break.

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5: Welcome back, everybody. Minnesota will be the first state in the country to ban prediction markets, the online platforms where people can bet on everything. I mean, you name it, from sports to elections, other world events. The new law could force sites like Kalshi and Polymarket out of the state or face felony charges for it. But the Trump administration is already suing, setting up a major legal fight involving the multi-billion dollar industry. And later today, senators are looking into their own possible crackdown on prediction markets and online betting. News Nation Weekend anchor Anna Koyman joins us now with this story. So Anna, Congress is concerned this is no longer just about sports betting, but national security problems as well.
9: You are so right, Marky. Good morning. So this line between betting and trading, it's just getting blurrier and blurrier by the day, isn't it? Now, here's exactly what I mean. So imagine placing a bet that the United States is going to conduct a military strike and then winning nearly every single time. So that's the kind of pattern that lawmakers are asking some very uncomfortable questions about this morning. Is somebody trading on information the rest of us do not have? The Senate Commerce Committee has a hearing today called No Sure Bets, and it's focused on protecting sports integrity here in America. But this is bigger than just sports, because lawmakers are also looking at prediction markets like Kalshi and Polymarket, like you say, where users can bet on real world events.

0: And it comes after multiple recent controversies involving these prediction market platforms. One anonymous trader making over $500,000 on a bet predicting the death of Iran's supreme leader. And shortly after, U.S. soldier was arrested for using classified intel to bet that Nicolas Maduro would be removed from power in Venezuela. He made over $400,000 off those bets. And those are just two of many examples that show a concerning new trend of anonymous bettors in particular making huge amounts of money off of information that was not publicly available.
1: We spotted 9 Polymarket accounts, all connected, who made collectively $2.4 million, betting almost exclusively on U.S. military operations. Van Dyke made $400,000, here $2.4 million. And now, here's the crazy part. 98% win rate.
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3: This is like winning the lottery multiple times.
0: Wow, so lawmakers in the House are now pushing for action because there currently aren't any rules on the books that covers House members and other administration members from using these prediction markets. Now, to be clear, this is a ban on it in the Senate as of about 3 weeks ago, and there are specific rules against insider trading in the House, but lawmakers say there's an urgent need for a real refresh to include platforms like Polymarket and Kalshi. So far this year, there have been 15 separate pieces of legislation put forward aimed at regulating these betting markets, but none have made any real significant headway so far. Now, last week, we will say a bipartisan coalition of the House members, lawmakers, they're urging Speaker Johnson to bring up legislation that would prevent them from using these prediction markets. That letter said that lawmakers have heard from constituents who they say, quote, want clear rules really that prevent lawmakers from personally profiting from non-public information or from the outcomes of the very processes that we do see. And then on Friday, Speaker Mike Johnson did say that a ban is, quote, an idea that we're talking about and that he would be in favor of it. But he said it would take some time to build a consensus. Yeah. Marky?
4: A 98% win rate makes no sense. Somebody out there knows something, it seems, Anna.
0: When you see anonymous bets, it certainly raises some eyebrows.
4: Yeah, they're following the money right now. It's fascinating. Anna Quoyman, thanks so much for that story. Remember, everybody, you can catch Anna every weekend at 1 p.m. Eastern, 12 o'clock noon Central. And let us know what you think about that headline as well. Still ahead, President Trump says he wants to help the people of Cuba, but isn't committing right now to full-on regime change. Why one of the communist nation's top leaders could face charges from the U.S. Justice Department as soon as today.
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3: Welcome back, everybody. Half past the hour. And happening today, the U.S. is reportedly planning to formally charge former Cuban President Raul Castro in the latest escalation of the standoff with the communist regime there. Now, early reports say the indictment is over the deaths of four Cuban Americans shot down while flying near Cuba on a Brothers to the Rescue mission back in 1996. Raul Castro was Cuba's defense minister at the time, second only to his brother Fidel, who ruled the island for decades until his death. Joining me now, I have former federal prosecutor for the Southern District of Florida, Lindsay Lizopoulos Friedman, who has represented private individuals against the Cuban government and participated in investigations of corruption by this very regime. Lindsay, it's good to have you on the show. You have spent your career going after this regime in court. So when you heard the Justice Department was moving to charge Raul Castro, what was your gut reaction to that news?
4: Good morning, Markey. Thank you for having me. I think the gut reaction by me and many people here in Florida was it's about time. The regime changing Cuba has been at the forefront of Florida politics for the last 60 years, and now it's truly at the forefront of American politics and international politics. So I think that this community certainly is ready, and we know that the evidence is there and has been there since the tragic incidents in 1996.
3: And what are you expecting the exact charges to look like here? I mean, will that be murder, terrorism? You know, what does your crystal ball have?
4: Well, my understanding is that at this point, all options are on the table, but certainly I would expect that we're going to see federal murder charges, which of course do carry the option for the death penalty, as well as terrorism charges. There may be other charges such as conspiracy. I don't expect us to see other charges that are unrelated to this incident, but of course, people for decades have been talking about the Castro regime's involvement in narco trafficking and trafficking conspiracies. And of course, there's always been national security issues. But I really expect that we're going to see just charges based purely on this incident today.
3: What about statute of limitations? Because I imagine that's the first thing defense attorneys will raise. Does the clock ever run out on charges like these? And what legal theories keep this case alive after three decades?
4: Not for murder, Markey. There's no statute of limitations for murder charges, both in the federal system or in the state system. And I think what really keeps this alive is twofold. One would, of course, be justice for the victims. And the Southern District of Florida United States Attorney's Office has always been extremely focused and driven, like the Justice Department itself, on justice for victims. And so for the last 30 years, this community has been calling for that. And as I mentioned, the evidence is there. And so the legal theories are sound. The evidence is sound. I think that is a major driving force in us seeing this indictment. Of course, the other aspect is that this is the culmination of a pressure campaign by this administration over the last 5 months, and that the releasing this indictment will be both a serious show of force as well as extremely symbolic on today, which has been recognized as Cuban Independence Day by the Cuban American diaspora and by many Cubans who are currently suffering under the yoke of this regime.
3: Do you think that the White House and President Trump can actually exact regime change in Cuba?
4: Well, I think timing is everything. And right now, Cuba is at the bottom of the ninth here. We have seen their sponsor, Venezuela, taken out. We have seen Russia extremely distracted by Ukraine and their own challenges. And I think China is although they are a national security threat to the U.S. and they have used Cuba as an outpost and trafficked in intelligence with Cuba, I don't think China is sufficiently invested in Cuba right now to come to their aid at this moment. And the regime is in its death throes. It's truly, at this point, a failed state. There is the most significant humanitarian crisis since the 1990s. And so I think the timing is now. We've also seen the U.S. use diplomatic measures, which, of course, is different. This administration is extremely focused on foreign policy when it comes to its adversaries. We saw the use of military force in Iran. We saw the scalpel precision in Venezuela. And then we've seen a diplomatic campaign over the last 5 months, meetings between the State Department. And of course, our CIA director was there last week. And then the sanctions that have been ratcheted up both May 1st against corporations and then most recently on the 18th against Cuban officials.
3: Yeah,
4: and so all of this has come to a point today.
3: Yeah, we know this announcement is going to be made in Miami at some point today. We'll be following it closely. I have to end it there, but Lindsay Lozopoulos-Friedman, thank you so much for your time. Enjoy having you on the show. Appreciate it.
4: Thank you, Margie.
3: Yeah, we'll see you again soon. And just by the way, with all the growing talk of ending communist rule over Cuba, it is worth noting that the United States has tried before, just 2 years after Fidel Castro took over. In 1961, the CIA trained some 1,400 Cuban exiles to overthrow the regime, but the Bay of Pigs invasion failed after 3 days. It wound up just being a major embarrassment for the U.S. at the height of the Cold War, of course. So we're keeping a close eye on that announcement today. We are hearing more about just how close President Trump was to launching a fresh round of strikes on Iran this week. Is Iran's latest offer for peace going to be enough to keep Operation Epic Fury on ice? We'll dive into that up next.
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5: I hope we don't have to do the one, but we may have to give him another big hit. We may have to give him another big hit. I'm not sure yet. You'll know very soon.
6: How close were you to striking Ryan?
5: I was an hour away. We're all set to go.
7: An hour away, President Trump revealing the last-minute decision to hold off on new airstrikes against Iran to give negotiations a final chance here. But he signals a major U.S. escalation could still come at any moment. Iran's refusing to budge on its nuclear program and is, again, calling for U.S. reparations for war damage, among other demands. Let me now bring in Jamil Jaffer, former associate counsel to President George W. Bush and founder and executive director of the National Security Institute. Jamil, it's always good to see you. What are you making of this prolonged impasse and the likelihood that we're about to resume strikes?
8: Well, Marky, it's a really hard question to answer, in part because what we've heard from President Trump is that he's actually decided to strike Iran, but that he wants to hold off to give negotiations more time. He said that now a couple of times. Vice President Vance has made clear that we're ready to hit back and hit back hard if we need to. But both have repeatedly said that that's not the president's preference, that his preference is a negotiated solution that involves Iran never having a nuclear weapon. For its part, the Iranians have made clear they intend to enrich uranium domestically. They intend to have the capabilities to go forward in the long run and have a nuclear weapon if they want to. That's the challenge. There's a huge gulf between the two sides, and yet there's no decision about what to do going forward. That, I think, is the hard part to figure out here, Margie, about what happens next, because neither side is clear about that.
7: And just walk me through that soundbite that we just played off the top there, Jamil. Just as somebody who worked alongside President Bush when he was making critical decisions like this, when you have the president of the United States say out loud, "I was an hour away," do you think, why would you say that out loud? Was that a genuine plan, or is that posturing to pressure Iran to get back to the table?
8: Well, great question. I mean, I think President Trump saying he's an hour away, that means that if he really was an hour away, he was either an hour away from ordering the strikes or an hour away from strikes hitting, meaning the planes were already en route and they were turned around partway to their destination. The fact of the matter is that if, in fact, he was that close to the decision, regardless of whether the planes were in the air or not, right, that means that he thinks that there's something changed, right? Something changed that moment to think that there was a real opportunity to make a negotiated solution. The problem is we're not aware of anything like that. We're not aware of the Iranians making an offer that was more compelling, agreeing to not enrich uranium domestically, agreeing to hand over their cache of, 440 kilograms of highly enriched uranium, 60%, which is not a long way from 90%, because it takes a lot more work to do the first part than the latter part. In a lot of ways, this feels a lot like the Obama-Syria scenario, where President Obama went to this podium in the White House, said, "As commander-in-chief, I've decided to strike Syria because they crossed the red line of using chemical weapons against their people, but I want Congress to authorize it." President Trump seems to be doing the same thing. "I want Iran to negotiate. I was about to strike, but I'm going to hold off." The problem with that approach is if the other side doesn't believe it, and I worry the Iranians don't, it actually undermines your negotiating leverage because it shows that you're not ready to do the thing you said you were going to do. At some point, President Trump has got to deliver the message, "I actually mean it. I'm going to start striking again." He hasn't been willing to do that for a few weeks now. That might make the Iranians think he's backing off.
7: And at what point does that lose its power? Because we're now in our 11th week of this. And in each week we hear the president reiterate, you better come to the table, make a deal, or we're going to respond in bombs. I mean, is it the boy who cried wolf at this point? And how much is that losing its strength, those threats, Jamil?
8: Well, that is, I worry about that exact thing, Marky. It does undermine your negotiating leverage if the other side doesn't believe you because you keep saying, I'm going to strike, I'm going to strike, I'm going to strike, I'm going to open the straits, I'm not going to open

0: Yeah, I think it was a strategic mistake, Markey, for the president to go to China and ask for their help. They don't want to help. It benefits them to have the U.S. in this Iran quagmire. It benefits them to look like they're the power of the U.S. needs to come to get this thing resolved, that the U.S. can't resolve it itself, that they need China's help, that we need China's help. And at the end of the day, China's not, they were never going to help. They don't want to help. And so asking for it seems like a silly play. We're here now. It is what it is. I think that China's gained some benefit from this. But at the end of the day, also, it's notable. The president, there were a lot of concerns the president would give it on Taiwan and the like. He didn't do that. And so I think that's a good sign as well. And so, you know, we'll see how this plays out. The fact that we didn't do a big deal with China, actually, I think is the right thing, given how oppositional China has been to the United States over the last weeks, months, and years.
1: Yeah. We'll see what comes next, but we're all waiting at the edge of our seat. Jamil Jaffer, thank you so much. And hopefully we see some sort of resolution soon. Appreciate your time as always.
0: Thanks, Marky.
1: See you again next time. Okay, still ahead. Late night host Stephen Colbert is opening up about the cancellation of The Late Show and his feud with President Trump in a new interview, saying this might have saved his life. Paula Froelich joins us with that scoop on what exactly he means by that. She's up next.
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2: All right, 10 minutes to the top of the hour, and The Late Show with Stephen Colbert is coming to an end after 11 seasons. The late night host is opening up in a brand new interview, saying how CBS might have saved his life with this cancellation. News Nation senior story editor Paula Froelich is here with the scoop. Paula, his last show is tomorrow. What does he mean by that, that CBS might have saved his life?
3: Well, you know, it's interesting because he did, in the statement, say, you can't do this job forever. Because it takes a lot of bone marrow to do the show every day. And now I'll be stepping down with enough time, enough energy to do other things that I want to do. And, you know, funnily enough, he's a huge Lord of the Rings fan. And so he is going to be writing a new Lord of the Rings movie with his son. And he's also, my bet is he will also start a YouTube thing. He will be in demand, trust me.
2: Though he'll have several offers.
3: And a lot of people were saying it was politically motivated. CBS said, no, it was purely financial. And they said that because his show cost over $100 million a year to produce, which is a whopper for this day and age when advertising budgets don't quite cut it.
2: Yeah, it's a hefty price tag. I know the president, chimed in when this was announced back in July. Has the president said anything more this week or in the days leading up to the final show, Paula?
3: President Trump is pretty ecstatic. You know, he is saying, and this all came about because CBS had that huge settlement with President Trump for 60 Minutes. And the president has said in Truth Social after July, writing, I absolutely love that Colbert got fired. His talent was even less than his ratings in typical Trump fashion. But, you know, I think at this point, everyone's just kind of like, all right, it's going to be Thursday. It's going to be a much longer show than his normal 1 hour show. Bruce Springsteen will be on and a lot of extra special guests will be on as well.
2: Yeah, he will go out with a bang. There is no doubt about it. And the end of an era, for sure. The Scoop of News Nation senior story editor Paula Froelich, thank you so much. Have a wonderful day. See you again soon.
3: You too.
2: The former South Carolina lawyer accused of killing his wife and son is preparing to be tried again after his conviction was tossed. In a News Nation exclusive, South Carolina's top prosecutor is pushing back on claims that politics is at the core of his plans to have Alec Murdoch face a judge once again.

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11: No doubt been seeing a lot of these teen takeover videos online, but probably none with flamethrowers. Police in Norfolk, Virginia say dozens of people took over an intersection. This was Sunday night. The wild video just appears to show somebody pouring gasoline onto the street and then a masked person using a flamethrower. Investigators are now working to identify everybody involved and say they will face criminal charges when they're eventually caught. Now to a News Nation exclusive. South Carolina's Attorney General is sitting down with our investigative correspondent, Rich McHugh, to talk about Alec Murdoch's push for a retrial. It comes just days after his convictions for the murder of his wife and son were thrown out over jury tampering concerns. Here's their exclusive conversation on what comes next.
12: Hey, good morning, Mark. Yeah, Attorney General Wilson says he's treating this case as if he's never tried it before. Everything is on the table, including the death penalty. He's pushed back hard on the defense attorneys and Dick Harpootlian, who accused him of saying this is political for Attorney General Wilson. He says, in fact, it's just the opposite. This is political for the defense. Let's talk about the death penalty.
13: Yeah.
12: Dick Harpootlian said, ultimately, this is political for you. Would you like to respond to that?
13: So Mr. Harpootlian has been a Democratic activist for the better part of 50 years in South Carolina. He was the former chairman of the state Democratic Party. He is a very hyper-partisan person in his personal life, and he has a vested interest in politics at the state level. He has a vested interest in the governor's race. He has a vested interest in the attorney general's race. He has a vested interest in all races, and so he's going to inject politics into this. The reality of the matter is that when the Supreme Court reversed this case, I went to members of my team And we said that we're going to have to evaluate this case as if it was never tried. And we have to consider and evaluate all aspects of this case, to include our legal strategy, to include the venue questions that are going to be coming up, to include capital punishment.
12: In addition to filing a lawsuit against the clerk of the court, Becky Hill, defense attorney Dick Harpootlian suggested the murder investigation was botched from the start. Yesterday, in a press conference, Dick Harpootlian basically said this was not only jury tampering, but this was a botched murder investigation. What's your response to that?
13: Well, first off, I vehemently disagree with his characterization that this is a botched murder investigation. I have always believed that the men and women of the state law enforcement division, as well as our federal and local partners who were involved in that original investigation, are very capable, competent people who did an exemplary job in that investigation. And again, you see this all the time in cases, especially high-profile cases, where there's always a desire to attack the people who, not just attack the investigation, but to attack the people who did the investigation. And so we stand by the men and women in law enforcement. I stand by the men and women in this office because they did an exemplary job in the original prosecution of this case, and they're going to do an exemplary job on the retrial.
12: Attorney General Wilson says he wants to get this trial in motion before the end of the year, if possible. In fact, he won't be in office next year to try this case. He's running for governor. That could be part of defense attorney Dick Harpootlian's plan all along, to delay this in the hopes that the next attorney general, in fact, won't take this or will strike down this case entirely. Marky?
11: I mean, the shock factor of all this just cannot be overstated. Rich, thank you. And by the way, the state Supreme Court may have reset the case, but the next chapter could move pretty quickly, with prosecutors hoping to get a new trial underway before year's end. It's all going to be something to watch, no doubt about it. Okay, top of the hour on your Wednesday morning. Here's everything you need to know to start your new day.
14: I went strictly on Trump's suggestion.
11: And new results this morning show that that suggestion brings an iron grip and a winning result at the ballot box, as Kentucky Congressman Thomas Massie is primaried after months of fighting with President Trump. It caps a long revenge campaign spanning several states, candidates, and races. In San Diego, a vigil is held for three people killed by two gunmen at an Islamic center. Those suspects streaming the attack live, while investigators find dozens of guns and say that those teens were radicalized online, meeting for the very first time to carry out that attack. Plus,
15: I'm saying 2 or 3 days, maybe Friday, Saturday, Sunday, something, maybe early next week, a limited period of time.
11: President Trump says he came within an hour of striking Iran on Monday. But now with a new defection, the Senate might have the votes to force him to end the war or come to Congress for approval to keep on going. Morning, everybody. I'm Marky Martin. It's Wednesday, May 20th. As always, thanks for waking up with us. Let's begin here with President Trump taking a victory lap this morning as his primary season winning streak continues. The president scoring a huge win in Kentucky, but at the same time, he may have created a challenge for Texas Republicans. News Nation national correspondent Xavier Walton is in Dallas with the races that the whole country has been watching. Xavier, good morning to you. Talk about a huge night for Trump-backed candidates.
16: Marky, good morning. It was a huge night. And, you know, Republican voters made it very clear Tuesday night they wanted a candidate who is going to obviously not only be backed by Trump, but not break away from President Trump. DDH, Hugh, you said you want to start at Kentucky. Let's start there. All eyes on Kentucky, the bluegrass state. Decision Desk, HQ projecting Trump-backed Ed Gowrine defeated Kentucky Congressman Thomas Massie by nearly 10 points, ending Massie's 14-year run in Congress in what really became the most expensive House primary in U.S. history. President Trump celebrating Massie's loss almost immediately.
15: They won the Massie thing. He was a bad guy. He deserves to lose.
17: Now my focus is on advancing the president's and the party's agenda to put America first and Kentucky always.
16: So while Massie conceded, he also called out his colleagues for not standing up to the president.
18: If you always vote with the president, if the legislative branch always votes with the president, we do have a king.
16: Several other Trump-endorsed candidates either won their races or advanced to a runoff on Tuesday, including Congressman Andy Barr, who won the Republican primary to replace retiring Senator Mitch McConnell. Trump critic and Georgia Secretary of State Brad Raffensperger lost the Republican primary for governor, with Trump-backed Lieutenant Governor Burt Jones and Rick Jackson advancing to a June 16th runoff. In Alabama, DDHQ projecting Senator Tommy Tuberville won the Republican primary for governor, and now he's going to face off against former Senator Doug Jones, who he unseated back in 2020, Markey, by nearly 20 points. 2020, about 6 years ago.
11: Yeah, I mean, this is just a stunning pattern that we're watching play out here. And also, Xavier, the president's making new waves in next week's Texas Republican Senate runoff. What's the latest there?
16: Yeah, so President Trump making that surprise announcement endorsing Attorney General Ken Paxton over incumbent Senator John Cornyn, which was a surprise to many, but also sending bigger implications later down the road, not just for the primary runoff, but also for the midterms back in November. In a lengthy Truth Social post, we'll show you some of it now. Trump calling Paxton a true MAGA warrior and then saying Cornyn was not supportive when times were tough. Democrats and even some Republicans believe this sudden endorsement puts a once reliably red Senate seat in jeopardy, with Alaska Republican Senator Lisa Murkowski saying, how does that help? Some Democrats say the Trump-aligned candidates could create openings for them in the midterm.

0: Especially in competitive states like Georgia, which we've highlighted also right here in Texas, a reliably red state.
1: A lot more to come. We'll see what all this means for midterms come November as well. Xavier Walton live for us in Dallas. Thank you. I want to now, just for more, welcoming Congressman Randy Fine, Republican from Florida. Congressman, welcome back to the show, sir. Thank you.
2: Thanks for having me.
1: I'll just start right off the top with the fact that you've made no secret of your feelings on Massie. I know last night you posted to X a photo of him with fake tears. It reads loser on it. I'm curious, why pile on like that? And do you think he deserved to lose?
2: Well, thanks for having me. Look, I was disgusted by Thomas Massie coming out on stage, which should have been a gracious concession speech and blaming the Jews and saying that he was trying to call his primary opponent in Tel Aviv. I mean, I think that that sort of disgusting rhetoric has no place in the Republican Party. And I think that's a big part of the message last night, that Donald Trump has done what Democrats failed to do decades ago and to make clear that Jew hate has no place in the Republican Party. Fact of the matter is, this is Donald Trump's Republican Party. He is the leader of the team. And those of us who are not willing to follow the quarterback's plays should go and do something else. Politics should be a team sport. That's how you get things done.
1: And let me ask you more about that. I know you went on television right before the primary. You accused Massie of ties to Iran, of stumping with Nazis. You said no one has done more to hurt President Trump's agenda on the Republican side than Thomas Massie. But I'm curious about that because, you know, Massie himself says, I vote with Trump 9 out of 10 times. Does calling a 90% ally an enemy tell Republicans everywhere, if you break with the president even once, you're finished?
2: Well, I don't agree with the percentage. I would note that Thomas Massie campaigned last week with an open Nazi who was wearing a swastika on a necklace around his neck. He invited him to his home and he hugged him there. If that's not being friends with Nazis, I don't know what is. But as it relates to that fake 90% issue, the president only calls the play every once in a while. And on the votes that were very important to the president, Massie almost never voted with the president. 91% of the votes that we take in Congress aren't controversial. So to say that you're voting with the president on the things that everyone, including Democrats, are voting with the president on because everyone agrees doesn't mean you're a supporter of the president.
1: Part of his concession speech last night, he said, and we played it off the top of show, I believe, he said, if the legislative branch always votes with the president, we do have a king. Does that concern you even slightly, sir?
2: No, because I don't think it's true. I think we all have good judgment. But again, politics is a team sport. The president is the quarterback of the team. And if you don't follow the play calls of the quarterback, if everyone is running around the football field doing their own thing, then you're never going to score any points. Voters nationwide gave President Trump an overwhelming mandate 2 years ago. It's our job to implement that agenda. Thomas Massie stood in the way every time the opportunity presented itself.
1: I was talking to Xavier Walton right before you hopped on just about the pattern of this. Senator Cassidy gone, you know, Massey's gone now, 5 Indiana state senators gone. The pattern does seem clear that Republicans who challenge Trump, even on a single issue, face the full force of his entire political machine. What can Americans expect moving forward from Republicans? Are you going to be a rubber stamp for the president for the next 2.5 years?
2: Well, I think you have to look at it differently. The president can make all the endorsements he wants, but at the end of the day, it's the voters of the individual districts and states that are making those decisions. And the fact that voters are overwhelmingly throwing out people who are fighting President Trump means that our constituents want us to support the president. We don't wag the tail of the dog. We're doing what our constituents tell us to do. So we're not being a rubber stamp, but we are fighting for the America First agenda of closed borders, a strong national defense, taking on enemies around the world. That's what our constituents are demanding us to do. And what we've learned last night is politicians who don't listen to their constituents are not going to be in office for very long.
1: And now Texas making waves. We'll see how that plays out as well. It'll be an interesting next few months. Before I let you go, I had to ask you about a completely different story that I feel like is capturing Washington's attention. Republican Representative Tom Keene Jr. of New Jersey hasn't been seen in a couple months. His father, New Jersey's former governor, says he's under doctor's care right now. He'll be fine. I'm curious, have you spoken to him? Anything you can share with us there? Because he hasn't even voted since March.
2: Yeah, I don't know him well. I've only been in Congress for a year, and I serve with 434 other people. So I don't consider him a friend. I don't consider him an enemy either. I just don't know him very well. I haven't seen him. I don't know what the issue is, but his team has told us he's having some sort of medical issue that they expect him to recover from. And hopefully I wish him the best, and we're praying for him and his family.
1: Are you concerned about his lack of voting? I know congressional rules don't allow for proxy voting or staff voting. I mean, this must be worrying the Republican Party.
2: Well, it's not a great thing because our majority is so tight. But I'd also note if he were just to resign, then we wouldn't have the vote either. So it's not as though he could resign today and some other Republican would be seated tomorrow. So I think the issue is what it is. It's not a good thing, but obviously people's health comes first. And whatever his issue is, I hope it is resolved soon.
1: Do you think constituents deserve more of an explanation right now and to be represented in this time?
2: I don't, because he said it's a health issue. I don't think he needs to tell people what it is. And look, he's going to be on the ballot later this year. So if it's not resolved by then, voters will get a say about what happens.
1: Make their voices heard then. Well, we're wishing him well. Congressman Randy Fine, thank you for your time this morning, as always. Have a great day.
2: Thanks for having me.
1: Of course. Now to this, everybody. So later today, the House is expected to vote on its version of a war powers resolution. And this is a day after the Senate voted to advance its measure to end the war in Iran, unless the president gets congressional approval for it. It passed on Tuesday, thanks to a Republican defection and a trio of senators missing the vote. Let's go to News Nation Washington correspondent Trevor Shirley, who is live for us at the White House. Trevor, does this vote actually change anything? The war powers resolution still has a pretty tough road ahead.
3: Marky, good morning. We'll get a better sense of that today. However, it changes the pressure, but not the policy just yet. That Senate vote was procedural. Keep that in mind, 50-47. But politically, it was a warning shot. A small group of Republicans joined with Democrats to say Congress should have a say before this conflict goes on any further. The core issue in all this remains the war powers clock. Under the 1973 War Powers Law, a president generally has 60 days to get congressional authorization, end the military action, or seek some kind of limited extension while withdrawing forces. Now, the White House argues the ceasefire terminated hostilities and therefore stopped the clock. This was the eighth time the Senate took up the War Powers vote. Louisiana Senator Bill Cassidy, who just lost his primary to a Trump-backed challenger, joined all Democrats to vote for that resolution. Senators Tommy Tuberville, Tom Tillis, and John Cornyn all missed that vote. Afterwards, Senator Cassidy posted on social media that his constituents are concerned about the conflict. Tensions with Iran are still shaking the region and hitting Americans at home, as we all know. Gas prices are still elevated, according to AAA. The national average for a gallon of regular gas is over $4.50. And a big concern among some lawmakers, Democrats in particular, is the president's exit strategy.
4: Trump is no closer to ending this war, and all the while Americans are struggling under skyrocketing costs and our troops remain in harm's way.
5: Everyone tells me it's unpopular, but I think it's very popular.
3: So that's the political problem that the White House is facing this morning. If that resolution does not become law, then the vote puts more Republicans on record and breaking with their party. The president, though, says he's acting within his authority as commander in chief. So even if Congress does end up passing this legislation to end the war, the president could always veto it. Markey?
1: Right. Trevor Shirley, live for us at 1600. Thank you so much. The FBI is combing through hate-filled manifestos that they say were written by those teenage suspects in the deadly shooting at San Diego's largest mosque this week. Investigators say the two teens met online and shared white supremacist views. At least 30 guns, ammo, and a crossbow were found at two homes searched by police on Tuesday. The three men killed in the attack have been identified as Amin Abdullah, Mansour Kaziha, and Nadira Wad. They are being remembered as heroes who helped protect those children in the Islamic Center school from those shooters. Community leaders say all three were dedicated to that mosque, with the imam calling Kaziha his right-hand man.
6: He was the handyman. He was the cook. He was the caretaker. He was the storekeeper. He was everything. I don't know what I'm going to do at the Islamic Center without his assistance, his daily assistance.
1: Just horrific. Dozens of people from all different faiths gathered to pay their respects to those victims on Tuesday. Community leaders say their act of courage won't soon be forgotten. Big question today. Should people be allowed to place bets and make bank on major world events, like military strikes overseas kind of world events? It's a question that Congress wants to tackle. Why some say it's not just a matter of gambling, but it's a matter of trust and national security as well. Plus, tensions escalate with Cuba as the U.S. prepares to formally charge the country's former president, Raul Castro. The indictment is connected to four deaths back in 1996. We take a look at how it could impact the already strained U.S.-Cuba relations. Up next.
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18: When you finally find your thing, you want the whole world to know about that thing. So you use a thing called Canva to make it an even bigger and better thing. 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The next thing you know, it's a thing. 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
1: 20 minutes past the hour on your Wednesday morning. Stop what you're doing. Take a look at this video. It's new video of an engine flying off that UPS cargo plane at the heart of last November's deadly crash in Louisville. The NTSB will meet again today to

0: discuss the flaws that that plane had before the crash took place. Investigators released more than 2,000 pages of documents on the crash just this week, and they say the plane was put into service last minute after a fuel leak made the original aircraft unfit for takeoff. 15 people, including 3 pilots, were killed in that accident. Let's take a look at futures right now, up slightly after finishing in the red on Tuesday. Even beyond stocks, investors are worried about markets that can make the cost to borrow for your home or borrow for your business even higher, with fears over inflation setting into the markets as well. News Nation national correspondent Alicia Nieves has the latest from Wall Street for us. Hey, Alicia, good morning to you. Talk to us about these numbers, because it seems like they're making investors pretty uncertain this morning.
1: Yeah, good morning, Marky. I mean, some of the futures that we're seeing this morning are up higher just on hopes that big tech can kind of alleviate some of those layers of fear that are starting to be baked into financial markets, even as stocks have been mostly able to brush off some of the concerns with the conflict with Iran, these rising oil prices and the broader inflationary concerns for weeks now. But yesterday, it wasn't able to do that, right? We saw the Dow down 300 points, the S&P 500, NASDAQ, those were also lower. But then I think more importantly, the normally quiet bond market that started to make some noise yesterday that people here on Wall Street are paying attention to. You had the 30-year Treasury yield that spiked, and that can be heavily influenced by the growing government debt. Yesterday, it hit a level that we haven't seen since the Great Recession. Also, at the same time, we saw the 10-year Treasury yield hit a 52-week high. And this is important because this directly impacts the rate that people pay for things like their credit cards, their auto loans, and even their mortgage rates. So as that 10-year yield spikes, those rates also increase. So much so that yesterday we saw that 30-year average mortgage hit the highest rate that we have seen since July of last year. And now we're seeing mortgage applications start to dwindle, down 2% this week from last week, as people are starting to get priced out of their ability to buy a home. Marky?
0: The bond market not liking what it's seeing right now. And Alicia, Kevin Warsh has a lot to think about when he's sworn in as Fed chair on Friday. I think so many Americans across the country kind of romanticizing what it would be like to see those rates drop. How likely is he to bring the rates down?
1: Yeah, especially after President Trump has said for the better part of a year he wants to see rates come down. He appointed Kevin Warsh on the hopes that he will lead the Fed to start cutting rates. And even last year, we saw that Kevin Warsh wrote, you know, several op-eds pointing to his belief that the Fed could cut rates even amid the inflationary pressures that we have been dealing with. That being said, all of those comments came before this conflict with Iran, before, you know, gas price went up $1.50 plus, national average sitting at $4.56 a gallon. That is, you know, 40 plus percent higher than it was ahead of this conflict. And then more broadly, consumer prices, those are up near 4%. That's almost double what the Fed's target is, and 1.5% more than what we saw at the beginning of this year. So, you know, while Warsh may want to cut rates, certainly while consumers may want to see rates cut, this economic data that we're starting to get is really going to make that case difficult.
2: Kevin Warsh is, you know, one vote, and you have some other governors in the Fed who are pretty dug in terms of not lowering interest rates. He's going to get pressure from the Oval Office to cut interest rates.
1: Yeah, Marky, and so to your point, while many of us romanticize the idea of seeing interest rates come down, the reality is it's going to be a tough case for the new Fed chair, who this Friday will be formally kind of inducted into that position. We know that June next month, he'll have this first chance as the Fed chair to make a decision. June 17th and 18th, those are the dates to watch if we see a rate cut. Marky? Yeah,
0: ready for rates to come down, gas prices come down. I paid $5.29 a gallon yesterday here in Chicago to fill up my tank. Just painful. Alicia Nieves, live on Wall Street. Thank you. Hey, Minnesota will be the first state in the country to ban prediction markets, the online platforms where people can bet on everything. I mean, you name it, sports, elections, world events. The new law could force sites like Kalshi and Polymarket out of the state or even face felony charges. But the Trump administration is already suing, setting up a major legal fight involving the multi-billion dollar industry. And today, senators are looking into their own possible crackdown on prediction markets and online betting. News Nation Weekend anchor Anna Koyman joins us now with this story. So, Anna, Congress is concerned that this is no longer just about sports, but about national security. Yeah, and some folks are concerned that the horse has bolted before the regulations can really catch up. Good morning, Marky. So this line between betting and trading, it is just getting blurrier and blurrier by the day, it seems. Here's what I mean. So imagine placing a bet that the United States is going to conduct a military strike and then winning nearly every single time. Well, that's exactly the kind of pattern that has lawmakers asking a very uncomfortable question this morning. Is somebody trading on information that the rest of us don't have? So here's what's the latest. The Senate Commerce Committee has a hearing, and it's today, and it's called No Sure Bets. It's all focused on protecting sports integrity here in America. But this is bigger than sports, without a doubt. Lawmakers are also looking at prediction markets, like you say, Kalshi and Polymarket, where users can bet on real-world events. And it comes after multiple recent controversies involving these prediction market platforms. One anonymous trader made over $500,000 on a bet predicting the death of Iran's supreme leader. And shortly after, a U.S. soldier was arrested for using classified intel to bet that Nicolas Maduro would be removed from power in Venezuela. He made over $400,000 off those bets. And those are just two of the many examples that show a concerning new trend of anonymous bettors making huge amounts of money off of information that was not publicly available.
3: We spotted 9 Polymarket accounts, all connected, who made collectively $2.4 million, betting almost exclusively on U.S. military operations. Van Dyke made $400,000, here $2.4 million. And now, here's the crazy part. 98% win rate.
4: Wait.
2: 98.
4: This is like winning the lottery multiple times.
0: Wow, pretty compelling sound there, isn't it? So lawmakers in the House are now pushing for action, because there currently aren't any rules on the books that cover House members and other administration members from using these prediction markets. So to be clear, there is a ban on it in the Senate as of about just 3 weeks ago, and there are specific rules against insider trading in the House, but lawmakers say there is an urgent need for a real refresh to include platforms here like this Polymarket and Kalshi. Now, so far this year, there have been 15 separate pieces of legislation put forward aimed at regulating these betting markets, but none have made any significant headway. Marky, something people are definitely going to be talking about around the water coolers today.
5: Yeah, and those numbers, that 98% rate, is pretty staggering. They say war is unpredictable, but I don't know, Anna. According to these the bets and the spread, those seem to disagree. Anna, thank you so much for getting us up to speed there. Remember, everybody, you can catch Anna every weekend at 1 p.m. Eastern, 12 o'clock noon Central. You also want to stick around for this morning. Somebody bringing literal fire to one of those teen takeovers that we keep hearing about. Have you seen this video? It's unbelievable what police say happened and who they're looking for now. That's after the break.
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0: Stroll. 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
1: Hefty, hefty, hefty.
0: Hefty Slider Bag. Seal it with a slide. One more time now, y'all. Come on.
2: When you finally find your thing, you want the whole world to know about that thing. So you use a thing called Canva to make it an even bigger and better thing. Whether you want to create flyers for that thing, make presentations for that thing, or design merch for that thing, you can do anything. So people can see your thing, feel your thing, love your thing. The next thing you know, it's a thing. Canva, the thing that makes anything a thing.
3: I have called and conceded the race. We've been honorable the whole time, and we're going to stay that way.
4: Wow, what a night. In one of the most expensive races in congressional history, Kentucky Republican Congressman Tom Massey lost his seat to President Trump's candidate, Ed Gallrine. Massey has 7 months left in his term, and that is when farmer and retired Navy SEAL Gallrine will take over his seat at that point. But the president's celebrating his stronghold over the Republican Party as he successfully picks off lawmakers who have openly defied him. Joining me now is national correspondent for the Daily Signal and host of the Tony Kinnett cast, Tony Kinnett. Tony, welcome back. Okay, Massey gone, Bill Cassidy gone, 5 Indiana state senators gone. I mean, with these results, is it fair to say that President Trump's grip on the party remains pretty ironclad at this point?
5: I think so, Marky, and a very fine Wednesday to you. I think that when we're looking at the particular influence of the Republican Party right now, it's not just the grip of the president on the party, but it's how much focus the Republican Party is putting right now on the national level. Every single position, every seat, from the state level to the federal level, is all about what is being accomplished from the national platform. Republicans who participate, Republicans who play nice, who kind of pitch in to get those aims across the finish line, they'll find themselves receiving a good amount of support. But if you decide to kind of stick up like a nail or a sore thumb in this case, you are going to feel the hammer coming down. And that's definitely what happened with Massey here. Although some of the exit polling showing that a lot of this for Massey may have been a long time coming, at least in the span of about a year to a year and a half.
4: Speaking of polling, let me just pull up some interesting polling from you. Brand new polling from the AP and NORC shows approval for the economy under President Trump has dropped more than 15 points among Republicans since the start of the war in Iran. So just juxtaposing that with these results, why do candidates that he's endorsing, why are they still winning? And what does this mean for midterms come November, you think?
5: I think there's an aspect of grin and bear it, and there's no way to sugarcoat that, nor should it be sugarcoated. So I'll forego trying to be Mary Poppins here and just kind of give you the straight details. People don't like the economy right now, but there are a lot of Republicans, the majority of which, in fact, believe that President Trump has placed a wager that the world will look better, including the American economy, on the other side of this Iranian war. And we see the blueprints for that, of course, right? You see the Gulf states realigning, the Abraham Accords coming into play, the UAE no longer a part of OPEC. Ad nauseum infinitum, we could go on and on. So the parts and pieces are there, but what Americans need to see now to be positive about the economy are results. And if you zoom that AP poll out, you can see voters' opinion on the economy can turn on a dime. So that all you need are the pieces there. And that goes back to the comments on, again, what Kevin Warsh has before him that you guys mentioned earlier, and very appropriately so.
4: Yeah, we'll say see him take over come Friday. How is Washington, just based on what you're hearing from your sources, how's Washington reacting to Massey's loss last night? And I think about particularly Republicans who support the president but don't align with him on everything. I mean, how many of them will be willing to break with him even on one isolated issue if they're going to lose their jobs over it?
5: So I'd say that Washington is split about one half. So one half of Republicans are very smug this morning, and the memes are flying fast and furiously online about individuals believing rather bizarre things. Of course, as News Nation's Katie Pavlich mentioned last night, Massey went after Tel Aviv immediately, which was bizarre and not quite honorable. But the other part of the Republican Party is more concerned not about Massey, but about the Bill Cassidy kerfluffle where he lost his primary in Louisiana because Trump just endorsed Ken Paxton. A lot of those Republicans who may agree with President Trump on two-thirds of things don't necessarily think that Paxton's going to have a better time moving forward in Texas as opposed to the incumbent John Cornyn.
4: Yeah, so we'll have to see. What do you think the calculus was there? I mean, what do you make of that endorsement, and how do you see that race actually faring?
5: Well, I think that President Trump wanted John Cornyn to be more pro the Save America Act. I don't necessarily believe that was just in Cornyn's ability to bring forward. There are four obstinate Republican senators who don't really want anything to do with getting rid of the filibuster. Cornyn's not one of them. But Paxton has been very vocal. He's a fighter. Trump likes people who are going to get out there and fight. And that's really what a lot of the calculus comes down to. There's not a lot of hidden math behind the scenes here.
4: Before I let you go, let me ask you about, you know, voting as it pertains to war. Vice President J.D. Vance touching on just current negotiations with Iran on Tuesday. Take a quick listen.
6: But I will not say with confidence that we're going to reach a deal until we're actually signing a negotiated settlement here. And I think that it's ultimately up to the Iranians whether they're willing to meet us, because I think we're certainly doing a good job and we're certainly negotiating in good faith. We're going to have to see what ultimately happens with them. I can't say with confidence because I don't know what's in the mind of the other side.
4: Tony, you know, we typically talk about how voters don't vote with foreign policy in mind. We always go back to the famous line, you know, it's the economy, stupid. But Right. Do you think the fact that we are in an ongoing war changes that for voters come November?
5: Americans like to win. All right. I mean, the scoreboard is a classic mainstay of the American household because these are the kind of things that we reflect on. And if we come away with a win, I think it's impactful. But the economy is the direct outflow of that victory or that loss. And I will say that the president's team is speaking a lot differently than they did at the beginning of the year when Kristi Noem was speaking very decisively on everything. Now you hear Vance saying the cards are what the cards are. We'll see how they fall. That's definitely a wiser strategy from the podium. But if that translates to economic success, we're going to have to see. It all depends on whether this ends at the end of May here or whether we're looking at this in August and September.
4: I got to end it there. But Tony Kinnett, thank you so much. I know it was a late night last night and an early morning today. So appreciate your time, as always.
5: Marky, always a pleasure.
4: Good to see you. Okay, we are hearing more about just how close President Trump was to launching a fresh round of strikes on Iran. Is Iran's latest offer for peace going to be enough to keep Operation Epic Fury on ice? We dive into that up next.
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14: I hope we don't have to do the war, but we may have to give him another big hit. We may have to give him another big hit. I'm not sure yet. You'll know very soon.
15: How close were you to striking Iran?
14: I was an hour away. We're all set to go.
16: An hour away. President Trump revealing the last-minute decision to hold off on new airstrikes against Iran this week to give negotiations a final chance. But he signals that a major U.S. escalation could still come at any moment. Iran is refusing to budge on its nuclear program and is once again calling for U.S. reparations for war damage, among a list of other demands. I want to now bring in retired U.S. Air Force Lieutenant Colonel Bernie Flowers. Colonel Flowers, good morning to you, sir. Thank you, as always, for being here. So the president says Iran may need another hit from the United States, but you have all these Gulf allies that have signaled caution to let these talks play out first. What would be the ripple effects if the U.S. resumes this military campaign again?
17: Marky, thanks for having me and thanks for asking. There is a lot of possible blowback within the Middle East area for all those countries, those Gulfy countries like Oman and UAE. You know, there was a drone strike on one of the nuclear plants there. So they got more to lose than we do. They don't have an ocean between them and the Iranian enemy. But the bottom line is the president is pursuing a peace through strength strategy. He's doing what's needed to be done. The Iranians are a tough nut to crack, but the issue of the day is we can't afford to have a nuclear weapon anywhere in the world controlled by people like that that are just religious fanatics. So,
16: what's it going to take to crack them, though? You know, I've seen all these reports that it's costing them some $500 million a day just with, the Strait of Hormuz being blocked off, these dueling blockades. I mean, surely their economy snaps at some point. First, at what point do we see that happen?
17: Well, here's the thing. They are a theocracy. And they don't think in terms of economics like we do. They don't think in terms of human life. Some of those people, I know it's going to sound a little weird, but they want to bring on the second coming. And we don't want that, you know. So the issue of the day is that they are doing this thing for control, and we don't really know what will be their breaking point. We also have to take into account that the idea is that the people that we would normally negotiate with are not around anymore. So we're dealing with new people, and a lot of them are a lot more radical than the folks that we're used to dealing with. And that's a typical negotiation tactic over there, you know. So it's a tough business, but we need to stay the course.
16: Yeah, we know they don't care about their own people whatsoever. President Trump and Vice President Vance have both said that Iran wants a deal, yet this regime keeps pushing for these same demands, Colonel. You've got, you know, they want reparations from the U.S. The White House sees that as a non-starter. How do you weigh their refusal to pivot if they really do want some sort of a deal?

0: very, very well equipped, a lot more than a lot of people know. And
1: with those tools, are you talking about civilian populations being threatened?
0: Yes, very much so. So we don't want to go there. We want to keep this thing within militaries. And as you mentioned earlier, the Iranians don't really care about their population. They are a theocracy, and they're thinking about things that are beyond, you know, the day-to-day lives of the Iranian people.
1: Lastly, just before I let you go, Iran has obviously called for the Strait of Hormuz, you know, an end to this blockade, but they've also set up this new authority to maintain control of this corridor. What about our troops, sir? I mean, do they just stay there stationed in the strait in the region indefinitely until some sort of resolution is reached?
0: Unfortunately, yeah. Some of those deployments can go well over a year. I think it was it the George Washington that just came back into Norfolk, and they went to Venezuela and they went to the Middle East. So those sailors have been on the water for a very, very, very long time, more than a year. And so a lot of military people make sacrifices that people never even know and don't understand. But yeah, they could be there for a very long time. And there's more than one aircraft carrier. There's about 11 of them, if I'm not mistaken. And we can send more if we have to. So we'll just rotate them in and out until it's over.
1: Well, we thank them for all that they do and waiting on the front lines for us. Lieutenant Colonel Bernie Flowers, always good to have you, sir. Thank you.
0: Thanks for having me.
1: We'll see you next time. Well, President Trump says he wants to help the people of Cuba, but isn't committing right now to full-on regime change. Why one of the communist nation's top leaders could face charges from the U.S. Justice Department as soon as today.
2: 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Then Dale tried to console us with the quote, "Winning isn't everything." 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
5: Just about 10 minutes to the top of the hour here on your Wednesday morning. And happening today, the U.S. is reportedly planning to formally charge former Cuban President Raul Castro in the latest escalation of the standoff with the communist regime. Now, early reports say the indictment is over the deaths of 4 Cuban Americans shot down while flying near Cuba on a Brothers to the Rescue mission back in 1996. Raul Castro was Cuba's defense minister at the time, second only to his brother Fidel, who ruled the island for decades until his death, of course. Joining me now is senior policy analyst for Latin America with the Heritage Foundation, Andres Martinez Fernandez. Andres, welcome to the show. Thank you for your time.
6: Thanks for having me.
5: So a grand jury has returned an indictment, and an announcement is expected sometime today at the Freedom Tower in Miami, and also a ceremony to honor the 4 victims of that 1996 shootdown. For viewers who weren't alive then or paying attention in 96, why does this case still matter so much 30 years later?
6: Well, this is a really painful moment from the history of Cuban Americans in particular, where this humanitarian organization, which was working to support those fleeing the island, fleeing the communist dictatorship, and were essentially targeted by the Cuban military using deadly force while they were over international waters. And it was a really brazen violation of not only international norms, but also just basic human rights and respect for life by the Cuban regime. In that way, one of the really clear examples of just how this regime operates and thinks. It's not limited by those basic standards. And in this case, it showed that very clearly.
5: What do you make of the timing of all this? Because this indictment is coming at the same time the Trump administration has imposed a near total fuel blockade on Cuba, offered $100 million in humanitarian aid, contingent on some political reforms. And also, you saw CIA Director John Ratcliffe just met Cuban officials in Havana. Is this legal action or is it a political pressure tool?
6: So I think that there's a few things going on here. There's certainly a pressure being used against the regime. Part of what we're dealing with as far as the humanitarian situation is that the Cuban regime insists on controlling all aspects of life on the island, and that includes the distribution of basic goods. And the regime has a preference, and that's been repeated time and time again over the past almost 7 decades, that it will control any sort of humanitarian aid or assistance before allowing that to reach the island. And if it can't do that, then it's simply not going to reach the people. And that's actually oftentimes the case, and a big part of the problem with that channel going through directly the regime is that it won't necessarily reach the population, and it will be used in the end as a tool of propaganda by the regime, as they've done time and time again.
5: Talk to me a little bit more about Raul Castro. I mean, at this point, he's 94 years old. Does he still wield power in Cuba?
6: Yeah, very much so. He's certainly one of the key figures behind the scenes, even in his advanced age. Within the party, the Communist Party in Cuba and the regime, there's a significant amount of reverence, really, for the Castros, inexplicably. And in that way, Raul Castro very much sets the tone and the direction. And I'd say that as far as the current engagements with the United States, whether it's these discussions or otherwise, is Raul Castro is very actively involved.
5: We'll see what today holds and what comes next if this indictment doesn't, in fact, lead to a trial at some point. Andres Martinez Fernandez, thank you for your time and your perspective, sir.
6: My pleasure.
5: And just by the way, everybody, Raul Castro served as the head of Cuba's armed forces from 1959 to 2008, making him the world's longest serving defense minister in history. That announcement later today expected to come from Miami. President Trump has spoken, and so did the voters, in one of the most closely watched House primaries so far.
0: We stayed the course. We didn't bend a knee.
7: Ron DeMasi, thank you. He's a bad guy. He deserves some.
5: What the downfall of Congressman Thomas Massie in Kentucky says about the state of the Republican Party as the midterm season continues to ramp up.
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5: I went strictly on Trump's suggestion.
6: And new results this morning show that that suggestion brings an iron grip and a winning result at the ballot box. As Kentucky Congressman Thomas Massie is primaried after months of fighting with President Trump, it caps a long revenge campaign spanning several states, candidates, and races.
7: Listen, if you always vote with the president, if the legislative branch always votes with the president, we do have a king.
6: Yeah, we'll delve into the big takeaways from last night. Also, in San Diego, a vigil is held for three people killed by two gunmen at an Islamic center. Those suspects streaming the attack live, while investigators find dozens of guns and say those teens were radicalized online, meeting for the very first time to carry out that attack. Plus,
8: I'm saying 2 or 3 days, maybe Friday, Saturday, Sunday, something, maybe early next week, a limited period of time.
6: President Trump says he came within an hour of striking Iran on Monday. But now with a new defection, the Senate might have the votes to force him to end the war or at least come to Congress for approval to keep it all going. Morning, everybody. I'm Marky Martin. It's Wednesday, May 20th. As always, thanks for waking up with us. A lot to unpack here. So let's start with this, with President Trump taking a victory lap this morning as his primary season winning streak continues. The president scoring a huge win in Kentucky last night. But at the same time, he may have also created a challenge for Texas Republicans. News Nation national correspondent Xavier Walton is in Dallas with the races. The whole country has been watching closely. Xavier, good morning to you. Talk about a big night for those Trump-backed candidates.
9: Marky, good morning. It was a big night. You know what? Republican voters, they made it crystal clear Tuesday night. They want a candidate who will not, by any means, break away from President Trump, his administration, and their agenda. Let's start in Kentucky, the bluegrass state, with Decision Desk HQ projecting Trump-backed Ed Gowrine defeating Kentucky Congressman Thomas Massie by nearly 10 points, ending Massey's 14-year run in Congress in what became, you know, the most expensive House primary in U.S. history. President Trump celebrating Massey's loss almost immediately.
10: We won the Massey thing. He was a bad guy. He deserves to lose.
11: Now my focus is on advancing the president's and the party's agenda to put America first and Kentucky always.
9: So while Massey conceded, he also called out his colleagues for not standing up to the president.
7: If you always vote with the president, if the legislative branch always votes with the president, we do have a king.
9: Several other Trump-endorsed candidates either won their races or advanced to a runoff on Tuesday, including Congressman Andy Barr, who won the Republican primary to replace retiring Senator Mitch McConnell. Meantime, in Georgia, Trump critic and Georgia Secretary of State Brad Raffensperger lost the Republican primary for governor, with Trump-backed Lieutenant Governor Burt Jones and Rick Jackson advancing to a June 16th runoff. In Alabama, DDHQ projects Senator Tommy Tuberville won the Republican primary for governor to face former Senator Doug Jones, who he defeated back in 2020 by nearly 20 points, Marky.
6: And Xavier, you know, I mentioned this right off the top with you just about Texas. The president is also making these brand new waves for next week's Texas Republican Senate runoff. What are we expecting there?
9: Well, he made a big endorsement going with Texas Attorney General Ken Paxton. This happened yesterday, caught quite a lot of people by surprise, going endorsing Paxton over Senator John Cornyn. Here's a bit of what he posted immediately after he made that big endorsement. It was a lengthy post on Truth Social, but essentially Trump calling Paxton a true MAGA warrior and saying Cornyn was not supportive when times were tough. Democrats and even some Republicans believe this sudden endorsement puts once reliably red Senate seat here in Texas in jeopardy, with Alaska Republican Senator Lisa Murkowski asking, how does that help? Some Democrats say these Trump-aligned candidates could create openings for them in the midterms, especially in competitive states like here in Texas, but also in the Peach State in Georgia as well.
6: All right, Xavier Walton, live for us in Texas. Thank you so much. Let me now bring in Lindsey Granger. She's one of the co-hosts of Rising on TheHill.com. Lindsey, good morning to you. I mean, you take a look at this pattern. Massey out, Cassidy gone, Indiana's GOP wiped out. And talk about a stunning night in just a few weeks for Trump's political ire.
12: Yeah, I think President Trump is very much on a vengeance tour for the last 3 weeks and showing people that cross me and it becomes something that's at your own peril. The president's party, when you look across what's happened, it's not that one candidate was specifically more conservative than the other candidate. It was that one

0: candidate was more loyal to President Trump than the other candidate. And so we'll see this continue now in Texas. I think when we looked at Massey's loss yesterday, a lot of people that have been in politics for years or elected officials look at Massey as a principled person, someone who stands by morals and sticks to the traditional Republican era, someone who doesn't want to raise taxes, someone who understands there's a libertarian base in his own state of Kentucky and wants to follow by the things that some of President Trump promised on the campaign trail. And so he was essentially punished for that, as well as bringing forth the Epstein files. And Ed Gallrain will move forward. He obviously has a tremendous record with supporting and representing our country as a veteran. And so, you know, there's a balance here, but I think it was less about Ed Gallrain's experience and electability and more about getting Massey out of office for the president.
1: Yeah, and it wasn't even about Republicans holding that seat, because it's a very red district in a very red state. It was just, to your point, a loyalty test. You know, Lindsay, earlier on in the show, I had Republican Congressman Randy Fine on from Florida, and I asked him just about this win. You know, for Gallrain, what it means and the takeaway for other Republicans. This is what he said.
2: Fact of the matter is, this is Donald Trump's Republican Party. He is the leader of the team. And those of us who are not willing to follow the quarterback's plays should go and do something else.
1: Yeah, Lindsay, what are you hearing from other Republicans right now? And what does this mean for them, especially those who feel like they want to break from the president on, you know, a few issues, but don't want to lose their jobs over it? How are they reacting?
0: Well, I think it's different, because when you look at someone like Bill Cassidy, who lost his election, he broke from the president on an issue that a lot of people on the Republican side agree with, saying that the president should not have been someone that was constantly attacked, in their words, by the Democratic administration at the time. And so going against and voting for him to be impeached is something that breaks with the party in a big way. But when you talk about other candidates like Massey, who broke with the president, or even Lisa Murkowski showed thoughts from her about some of his endorsement of Ken Paxton. When you talk about John Cornyn, he didn't break from the president in any significant way. He usually votes with the president a large majority of the time. So when you talk about people holding the president to account for things like taxes or foreign policy, or even, you know, just making sure that he follows the affordability message that he campaigned on, those are things that I think the people at home want these politicians to continue to push all of the different legislative branches on, especially the president. So I think that that is the big divide on what people should do next, because in reality, they have two more years of President Trump being in charge. And so what does the Republican Party look like moving forward? I think there's also a deeper layer of the fight and tug of war for what the future of the Republican Party looks like. There's the old school Reaganomics Republican Party that was your father and grandfather's Republican Party. That's not the same and not a mirror reflection of what MAGA looks like right now. And President Trump is tugging towards MAGA. There are still people tugging toward old conservative values. And I think that back and forth is being won in the primaries by MAGA, but in the general election, I think there are still people that have an appetite for a traditional type of conservatism to show up for general election candidates.
1: And it's interesting, too, just to juxtapose, you know, some of these wins and losses that we've seen with overall American voter sentiment for, you know, the economy right now. I mean, you take a look at some new polling from the AP and NORC, and it shows the approval rating for the economy under President Trump has dropped more than 15 points among Republicans since the start of the war in Iran. Why do you think, you know, if that's the case, why are candidates that he's endorsing still winning? And what does it mean for November?
0: Well, I think when you look at this from a macro level and really like back up from it, you can see that with primary voters, they are super usually MAGA friendly and some of the most intense voters within each party, whether it's Democratic or Republican. And so when you look at some of the Republican primary electorate, and you think about how they support President Trump almost endlessly, no matter what, these are different than the general election voters who are holding him to task. And so it's interesting to juxtapose what's happening with President Trump's approval rating, which is getting lower each day, and the support for Iran war, which is getting lower each day, and some things like that with the economy and what he's doing to rectify that. And then looking at what primary voters say is working by backing Trump-supported candidates. I mean, I think there's a real disconnect. And what's going to be trouble, which is why people like Senator Lisa Murkowski are speaking up in Texas anyway, is that some of these safe seats that might go to people now like Ken Paxton, who's more of a fringe candidate because of all the controversy he has surrounding him, are not going to be as safe when you have someone who Democrats anyway look at as moderate, like James Tallarico, combating him. And

0: instead of someone that's a trusted Republican in the election. And so there's a back and forth. And like I said, this tug of war where we're going to see how this all pans out. But some traditional conservatives think it might not be worth risking the party at a time when people are holding the president to account because of a lot of the policies that have been put in place by the administration that haven't changed too many things for the everyday costs for Americans.
1: And talk to me a little bit more about, because, you know, President Trump's pick to back Paxton is really rocking this Texas GOP Senate race. Why do you think the president waited so long to endorse him? And does this make this race more of a toss-up with this support and this backing from Trump?
0: We know one thing. When the president endorses someone, he doesn't like to lose. He wants to make sure that the person that he picked is going to make it through the finish line. I think the problem here with Ken Paxton is, you know, that he has a lot of drama surrounding him, from the divorce from his wife that's very public that a lot of people know about, to people in his who work with him tried to impeach him. That didn't work, but now they're suing or they're pushing back, saying that they were wrongfully terminated because they were whistleblowers. And he has so many things, securities, concerns about fraud, possibly. So he has a lot surrounding him that traditional conservatives say can become easy targets during a campaign season against Tallarico. Now, Tallarico, obviously, in Texas, has been painted by his adversaries as more of this voter that is not moderate. I mean, this person that's not moderate, who campaigned on being moderate, and they're pulling up things from his past that show maybe he's a little more left-leaning than he let on. But I think for sure it's going to at least be a back and forth in a way that it has not historically in Texas in years for any Democratic candidate because of how much Ken Paxton has going against him.
1: Yeah. Well, our eyes now on the Lone Star State. We'll see how that all shakes out, too. Lindsey Granger, thank you so much. Good to see you, as always. And remember, everybody, you can catch Lindsey along with Robbie Suave on Rising. It streams on YouTube and thehill.com every weekday at 9 a.m., 8 o'clock Central. All right, Lindsey, have a great show. Thanks so much. Happening today, the House is expected to vote on its version of a war powers resolution. And this is a day after the Senate voted to advance its measure to end the war in Iran, unless the president gets congressional approval. It passed on Tuesday thanks to a Republican defection and a trio of senators who missed the vote. We'll get the latest on the ground with international correspondent Robert Sherman. But we start with Washington correspondent Trevor Shirley live at the White House for us. Trevor, does this vote actually change anything? The War Powers Resolution still has a pretty tough road ahead.
2: Marky, good morning, and you're right. At this point, it changes the pressure on Congress, but not the policy just yet. The Senate vote was procedural. Keep that in mind. It was 50-47. But politically, it sends a message, a warning shot of sorts. A small group of Republicans joined Democrats to say that Congress should have a say before this conflict goes on any further. Now, the core issue remains the war powers clock. Under the 1973 war powers law, a president generally has 60 days to get congressional authorization, end the military action, or seek some kind of limited extension while drawing down forces. The White House argues, though, the ceasefire terminated hostilities and therefore stopped that clock. This was the eighth time the Senate took up the war powers vote. Louisiana Senator Bill Cassidy, a Republican who just lost his primary to a Trump-backed challenger, joined Democrats to vote for the resolution. Now, Senators Tommy Tuberville, Tom Tillis, and John Cornyn, also Republicans, missed the vote. Afterwards, Senator Kennedy posted on social media that his constituents are concerned about the conflict. Tensions with Iran are still shaking up the region and still hitting Americans here at home, as we all know. Gas prices remain elevated. According to AAA, the national average for a gallon of regular gas is over $4.50. And a big concern among some lawmakers, Democrats in particular, is the president's overall exit strategy.
3: Trump is no closer to ending this war, and all the while Americans are struggling under skyrocketing costs and our troops remain in harm's way.
4: Everyone tells me it's unpopular, but I think it's very popular.
2: So that's the political problem the White House is facing this morning. Keep in mind, if this resolution does not become the law, then the vote puts more Republicans on record with having broken with their party. The president, though, says he's acting within his authority as commander-in-chief, So even if Congress does pass legislation to end the war, the president could always veto it. Markey?
1: All right, Trevor, thank you. Live at the White House. Let me now bring in international correspondent Robert Sherman, who's live for us in Doha, Qatar this morning. Robert, the president seems hopeful Iran will agree to a deal before he has to restart strikes. What's making him so confident that this time will be any different?
5: Well, I mean, especially with some of the guidance and insight that he's gotten from some of America's Gulf state allies, such as Saudi Arabia, the UAE, and Qatar, they believe that there is a window of opportunity and think that these negotiations have moved to a more serious level. The distinction here, Marquis, is that while more time has been put on the clock, the red line from the United States is not moving. No nuclear is the message from the White House, not allowing Iran to get a nuclear weapon to threaten not just the Middle East, but the Western world. The president says they're prepared to take whatever course of action is necessary to get that, whether it's through diplomacy or Plan B, which would be kinetic strikes. Here's the president.
6: We're going to end that war very quickly, and they won't have a nuclear weapon, and hopefully we're going to get it done in a very nice manner.
5: Of course, you have the Strait of Hormuz, which is applying pressure in both different directions. The U.S. naval blockade, which has now turned around 90 ships going in or out of Iranian ports. But of course, with the small trickle of ships going through, it's put that pressure on the global energy markets. We did see two Chinese supertankers exiting the Strait of Hormuz today along that new pathway that Iran has announced. Meanwhile, you have the U.S. military standing by in the region in case these negotiations fall apart. You're looking at Ben-Gurion Airport in Tel Aviv, Israel, with U.S. military sitting on the tarmacs there. That is the message from the White House here, that all forces are at a ready posture and are waiting for the go-ahead if these negotiations stall out this go-around. Iran issuing a stern warning, the IRGC leader saying if any further aggression is committed against the sale of Iran, that fire whose promise was previously given and remained confined within the framework of a limited regional war, this time will erupt into flames and transcend every border and domain. You will receive devastating blows that will leave you in abject defeat. The Central Command leadership was testifying on Capitol Hill this week in which they said Iran's capabilities have been significantly degraded, but they also believe they still pose a substantial threat to U.S. service members here in the region. Markey.
1: Now we all continue to wait and wonder what comes next. Robert Sherman live in Qatar for us. Thank you. Now to this. The FBI is combing through hate-filled manifestos that they say were written by those teenage suspects in the deadly shooting at San Diego's largest mosque this week. Investigators say the two teens met online and shared white supremacist views. At least 30 guns, ammo, and a crossbow were found at two homes searched by police on Tuesday. The three men killed in the attack have been identified as Amin Abdullah, Mansour Kaziha, and Nadir Awad. They are being remembered as heroes who helped protect those children in the Islamic Center school from the shooters. And community leaders say all three were dedicated to the mosque, with the imam calling Kaziha his right-hand man.
7: He was the handyman. He was the cook. He was the caretaker. He was the storekeeper. He was everything. I don't know what I'm going to do at the Islamic Center without his assistance, his daily assistance.
1: He wore a lot of hats. We'll be sorely missed, thinking of all of those families. Now, you take a look at this video. Dozens of people from all different faiths gathered to pay their respects to those victims on Tuesday. Community leaders say their act of courage won't soon be forgotten. Still ahead on Morning in America, fear hitting the financial markets, with the bond market now spiking, how it's sending ripple effects into credit cards, auto loans, mortgages, you name it. 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It's a question Congress wants to tackle. Why some say it's not just a matter of gambling, but also a matter of trust and national security. Keep it here.
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0: 23 minutes after the hour, and check out this new video of the engine flying off that UPS cargo plane at the heart of last November's deadly crash in Louisville. You'll remember this story. But a new report from the NTSB finds the plane was put into service last minute after a fuel leak made the original aircraft unfit for takeoff. 15 people, including 3 pilots, were killed in that accident. Right now, you're looking live at day 2 of an NTSB meeting into this crash and the flaws that the plane had. So far, investigators released more than 2,000 pages of documents about their findings this week. So we'll keep you posted on what more we hear from this meeting. Pivoting to this, let's take a look now at futures. Up slightly after finishing in the red on Tuesday. Even beyond stocks, investors are worried about markets that can make the cost to borrow for your home, borrow for your business, even higher, with fears over inflation setting into these markets. News Nation national correspondent Alicia Nieves has the latest from Wall Street for us. And Alicia, the numbers are making investors pretty uncertain this morning, it seems.
21: Yeah, good morning, Marky. A lot of the economic data coming in is starting to price in layers of concern, you know, here on Wall Street and beyond, layers around the conflict with Iran, oil prices, gas prices remaining high and seemingly getting higher every day, and that overall inflation picture that is really burdening a lot of Americans, so much so that, to your point yesterday, major averages were all lower. The Dow was down some 300 points. But even more notable was the usually quiet bond market started making some noise on yield spiking. You know, yields go up. That means the value of bonds go down. You have the 30-year Treasury yield, which is heavily influenced by the growing government debt. And think about the war. Yesterday hit a level that we haven't seen since the Great Recession. The 10-year Treasury yield, that hit a new 52-week high. And this is important because it has a direct impact on the rates that you pay for credit cards, auto loans, and mortgages. That rate goes up. So do the rates for all of those borrowing costs, so much so that

0: Yesterday, we saw a spike in the 30-year average mortgage. It was the highest we've seen since July of last year, and that is leading to people just being priced out of being able to afford a mortgage right now. We're seeing mortgage applications now down just over 2% this week from last week on some of these yields spiking, Marky.
1: Yeah, the housing market right now, just insane. And Alicia, as we look ahead to later this week, you've got Kevin Warsh, who's got a lot to think about when he's sworn in as Fed chair on Friday. How likely is he to bring these rates down, you think?
0: And Mark, I like the way you said it earlier. You know, we often romanticize the idea of seeing interest rates come down amid kind of the pressure that a lot of Americans are under. And you know, the White House has certainly wanted to see interest rates come down. It's part of the reason why President Trump appointed Kevin Warsh to now lead the Fed. And on Friday, he'll be formally sworn into that role. Warsh, even last year, in several op-eds, signaled that he would be open to cutting rates, even amid inflationary pressures. But all of that was before the conflict with Iran, before we saw oil prices and gas prices go up, what, $1.50 more since the start of this conflict, now hitting $4.56, give or take, as a national average. More broadly, we're seeing inflation up around 4%. That's twice what the Fed's goal is for it. That's 1.5% also higher than we saw at the beginning of this year. So while Warsh and even the White House may want to cut rates and present an argument, you've got this recent economic data that's making that case difficult.
2: Kevin Warsh is, you know, one vote, and you have some other governors in the Fed who are pretty dug in terms of not lowering interest rates. He's going to get pressure from the Oval Office to cut interest rates.
0: Yeah, ultimately, Warsh, again, formally steps into the role as Fed chair on Friday. Next month, though, will be his first chance to meet with the broader FOMC and decide on whether or not to cut rates. All eyes are certainly going to be on that, Marky.
1: Yeah, in the meantime, we'll just keep on daydreaming what it'll be like to see those rates drop, gas prices drop as well. Alicia, live on Wall Street for us, thank you. Hey, Minnesota will be the first state in the country to ban prediction markets, the online platforms where people can bet on, I mean, literally everything, sports, selections, other world events. The new law could force sites like Kalshi and Polymarket out of the state or face felony charges. But the Trump administration is already suing, setting up a major legal fight involving the multi-billion dollar industry. And later today, senators are looking into their own possible crackdown on prediction markets and online betting. News Nation Weekend anchor Anna Koyman joins us now with this story. Anna, Congress is concerned, you know, about the bigger picture here, that this is no longer just about sports, but this is about national security as well.
3: Yeah, Marky, some people are wondering if the horse is bolted before these regulations can really catch up. So the line between betting and trading, it is just getting blurrier and blurrier by the day. So here's what I mean by this. Imagine placing a bet that the United States is going to strike, do a military strike. They're going to conduct a strike, right? And then they win nearly every single time that they're betting. Well, that's exactly the kind of pattern that has some lawmakers asking a very uncomfortable question this morning. Is somebody trading on information that the rest of us simply don't have? Well, the Senate Commerce Committee does have a hearing today. They're calling it No Sure Bets, and it's all focused on protecting sports integrity in America. But this is all a whole lot bigger than sports. Lawmakers are also looking at prediction markets like Kalshi and Polymarket, where users can bet on real-world events. And it all comes after multiple recent controversies. Look at this, involving these prediction market platforms. One anonymous trader, for example, making over $500,000 on a bet predicting the death of Iran's supreme leader. And then shortly afterward, a U.S. soldier was arrested for using classified intelligence to bet that Nicolas Maduro would be removed from power in Venezuela. He had made over $400,000 off those bets. And those are just two of many examples that show a concerning new trend of anonymous bettors making huge amounts of cash off of information that was not publicly available.
4: We spotted 9 Polymarket accounts, all connected, who made collectively $2.4 million, betting almost exclusively on U.S. military operations. Van Dyke made $400,000, here $2.4 million. And now, here's the crazy part. 98% win rate.
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6: This is like winning the lottery multiple times.
3: Yeah, we're like, I'm not as stupid as I look, right? And I'm not sure this one really passes the smell test. So lawmakers in the House are now pushing for action because there currently aren't any rules on the books that cover House members and other administration members from using these prediction markets. To be clear, there is a ban on it in the Senate as of just about 3 weeks ago or so. And there are specific rules against insider trading, of course, in the House. But lawmakers say there is an urgent need now for a real refresh to include platforms like Polymarket and Kalshi. So far, there have been some 15 separate pieces of legislation put forward aimed at regulating these betting markets, but none have made any significant headway so far, Marky.
1: Anna, I mean, you and I have talked multiple times this morning. I still can't get over a 98% win rate. It makes no sense. Somebody knows something.
3: Yeah. Something's fishy.
1: Yeah, something's fishy, and they're following the money right now. Anna Quinman, everybody, thank you. Remember, you can catch Anna every weekend at 1 p.m. Eastern, 12 o'clock, noon Central. President Trump says he wants to help the people of Cuba, but isn't committing right now to full-on regime change. Why one of the communist nation's top leaders could face charges from the U.S. Justice Department as soon as today. You'll also want to stick around for this, bringing literal fire to one of those teen takeovers that we keep hearing about. Have you seen this video? What police say happened and who they are looking for this morning. That's up next.
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3: Just about 25 minutes to the top of the hour here on your Wednesday, and you're looking live at the White House right now, where President Trump is getting ready to leave here pretty soon for New London, Connecticut. This afternoon, he is set to deliver a commencement speech to graduates of the Coast Guard Academy there. So our eyes are on the White House this morning as he prepares to leave. But all of this comes as the U.S. is reportedly planning to formally charge former Cuban President Raul Castro in just the latest escalation of the standoff with that communist regime. Now, early reports say the indictment is over the deaths of four Cuban Americans shot down while flying near Cuba on a Brothers to the Rescue mission back in 1996, if you remember this story. Raul Castro was Cuba's defense minister at the time, second only to his brother Fidel, who, of course, ruled the island for decades until his death. But joining me now, I have Michael Allen, a former National Security Council special assistant to President George W. Bush. Michael, good morning to you, and welcome to the show.
4: Thank you so much.
3: So this federal indictment of Castro is expected to be announced later today in Miami. When you first heard that this was happening, what was your reaction to the news?
4: It was the similarity to Venezuela, where you indict a leader and you sort of dangle it out there that the United States might have designs on somehow getting you into the United States. But short of that, it's just an escalation of pressure. It's one of many things I think the administration has embarked on. You know that the oil has been cut off from Venezuela. Mm-hmm. We've been asking Mexico not to send so much to Cuba as well. So I think this is part of a pressure campaign, all to the purpose of trying to get some of these corrupt leaders to stand down.
3: It's more about a pressure campaign than it is about legal justice in your eyes?
4: I mean, I think so. Legal justice is an important part of it. But since the indictment has been sealed for so long and it's being unveiled now, I think it's proper to see it in a sequence of events that included the CIA director visiting recently, probably issuing some warnings about what we're likely to do as we try to reassert ourselves in the Western Hemisphere, in addition to the oil moves that I mentioned and now this.
3: Yeah. And Michael, I would venture so far as to say there are probably, you know, many people watching right now who might not remember this story from 96. Fidel Castro claimed the planes violated Cuban airspace. He says they were shot down as a defense against terrorist threats, but Congress found those pilots were flying unarmed and, you know, defenseless planes on a humanitarian mission that posed no threat whatsoever to Cuba. How has this particular incident shaped U.S.-Cuba policy for the last 30 years?
4: Well, it has been a real sore spot. It was a defenseless Cessna, as you can see there. It was not a brazen violation of anything in Cuba's airspace. And it was totally unjustified for them to shoot it down and to kill those Americans. So I think it's been a bone in our throat for a long time. The Trump administration is reasserting itself in the Western Hemisphere, especially Cuba, because it's so close to the United States and an economic basket case. And I think this is part of that campaign.
3: Yeah. How do you think it's going to play out, this indictment? What comes next? And do you think the White House and President Trump could actually exact regime change in Cuba?
4: So I think it's going to be hard. I don't think the kind of Osama bin Laden raid that we did in Venezuela will work as well in Cuba. And we also don't have, like we did in Venezuela, someone waiting in the wings that we might be able to work with. But I think we're going to try. And I think that's why they're running these plays. That's why they're trying to increase the pressure. That's why seemingly, we're not sure, but the intelligence community is very involved here. They're also, Secretary Rubio is very involved. I have a feeling they're talking to Cuban Americans and those who have connections back to the island. And they're going to try out a lot of different methods in the coming weeks and months to increase the pressure and see if we can get somewhere.
3: Yeah. Yeah. I also know intelligence reports say the Cuban government is weighing drone attacks in Florida and Guantanamo Bay. What do you make of those threats, and how seriously do you think the White House is taking that?
4: Wow, I saw those articles. That would be such a provocation of the United States. I am just surprised if they would ever go in that direction. Their military is nothing to speak of. The last thing they want to do is essentially invite us in a self-defense mission. So they have it. Let's be wary of it. But if they used it, that would be suicidal.
3: Michael Allen, we'll see what today has in store. Thank you for your time, sir. Really appreciate your expertise.
4: Thank you so much.
3: And by the way, with all the growing talk of ending communist rule over Cuba, it is worth noting that the United States has tried before, just 2 years after Fidel Castro took over. In 1961, the CIA trained some 1,400 Cuban exiles to overthrow the regime. But the Bay of Pigs invasion failed after 3 days. It wound up, as you know, being a major embarrassment for the U.S. at the height of the Cold War. So again, that announcement about some sort of indictment happening today coming from Miami. We are hearing more about just how close President Trump was to launching a fresh round of strikes on Iran this week. Is Iran's latest offer for peace going to be enough to keep Operation Epic Fury on ice? We'll dive into that up next.
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5: New this morning, South Carolina is one step closer to a new congressional map ahead of the midterm elections this fall. Just after midnight, the South Carolina House approved a new map that would eliminate the state's only district currently held by a Democrat. And that's longtime Congressman Jim Clyburn. However, four Republicans voted against the new map, and the redistricting push faces even more skeptical Republicans in the state Senate.
6: I hope we don't have to do the one, but we may have to give them another big hit. We may have to give them another big hit. I'm not sure yet. You'll know very soon.
7: Good job. How close were you to striking wrong?
6: I was an hour away. We're all set to go.
5: President Trump revealing the last-minute decision to hold off on new airstrikes against Iran to give negotiations a final chance. I mean, you heard him there. He said he was an hour away from it. But he does signal a major U.S. escalation could still come at any moment. Iran is refusing to budge on its new

0: any capacity they can. So at some point, and I think the president's right, we're probably going to have to go back in and start taking kinetic action.
1: Yeah. And what happens if these strikes resume? And what do you anticipate those to look like, especially as Tehran signals plans for a brutal response to us?
0: Well, first of all, I don't think Iran has capacity to do a brutal response against us. So there's a lot of rhetoric there. But you need to take threats seriously as a military guy. I think the attacks by the United States should be comprehensive, broad. I think we should go after every military capability they have. I think we should go after every missile capability they have, any ability to build missiles, refuel missiles, any command and control for the military. It should be military targets. And I really firmly believe we should go after every threatening site that's along the Straits of Hormuz coastline of Iran. There's reports that there are 30 out of 33 of those sites were reconstituted. We should take every one of those out, and we should consider Karg Island. Now, it sounds very kind of aggressive.
1: Right.
0: But at some point, the Iranians are buying time. The biggest threat they have is to the GCC countries, Oman, Qatar, UAE, Saudi Arabia, for example, and their assets. As you know, the UAE had their conventional nuclear reactor attack that region, not the reactor itself. So there are still threats there, but we need to take those out, and I think the time is now.
1: Yeah, and you had some of those Gulf states and countries, you know, asking, you know, to hold off on strikes for a moment. Let's give diplomacy one more try. What are you expecting in this next round of negotiations? And also, what did you make of the president saying, I was less than an hour away? Are you surprised that he broadcast that, sir, to the world?
0: Well, he's pretty unconventional, and I guess that's kind of part of the aura about President Trump. You know, they used to say Reagan, the best thing about Reagan is you never could predict what he was going to do. That has some strength to it. But no, I'm not surprised he said it was an hour away. I don't think the Iranians are not stupid. They know that we can come back after him pretty quickly. What I would do is they've been given a chance. They've been given a chance to negotiate in good faith. It's time to do something about it. And I would then also strongly try to get the other GCC countries, Saudi Arabia, UAE, Qatar, Bahrain, Kuwait, to join in with us and be part of the coalition to go after Iran, along with Israel. And I would put them back to the point where they can't negotiate, they don't have any leverage, and get this over with. And next thing is we need to open the straits, and we can do that too.
1: Yeah. The other thing I mentioned right off the top too, sir, is that Iran keeps pushing for not just U.S. reparations for war damage, but an unfreezing of Iranian assets and an end to these sanctions. How much would Iran actually be swayed by some type of payment to end its nuclear program, or should that option remain a non-starter for the United States?
0: I think there's some relief of maybe some funds released, but not much. I mean, the ultimate point here is we're not going to go in and invade Iran to have a regime change. That's going to have to be an internal issue. But to do that, the Iranian people are going to have to suffer more, I think, which is unfortunate. I don't think we need to give the IRGC, which is the Iranian leadership right now, the ability to have their citizens of their country believe they really can take care of them. They can't. So I think some of the reparation issues should be considered potentially, maybe a sanctions relief of some sort. But right now, the Iranians have no card to play. They have no leverage, and it's time for them to be changed over.
1: General, you know, I've been talking all morning just about these primary races that we've watched and the results from last night. Do you think that in 5 months, by the time midterms roll around, we are still fighting this war, sir?
0: No, I don't. I think it's going to come to a culmination point here in the next few days. Now, again, anything can happen, and it has been unpredictable. But my point is we need to finish this thing off. We need to put ourselves in a position where the Iranians have no negotiating capability left and start ending this thing. We've had troops in the region for years and years and years, and now a significant increase in those. Not that we can't stay there, but I think it's time for us to end this.
1: Hopefully you're right. Hopefully within the next few days, we would see some sort of resolution. That would be nice. General Charles Wald, I got to end it there, but thank you for your time, sir, as always. See you again next
0: Thanks,
1: time,
0: Marcy.
1: Of course.
0: Yep.
1: Up next, talk about adding fuel to the fire, and I mean literally. What police

0: We're now trying to figure out after videos show somebody wielding a flamethrower at one of those teen takeovers. That video, the details, everything we know so far, right after this short break.
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0: Here as we end the hour, it is the end of an era. After 177 years, Schlitz beer is being discontinued. Schlitz was founded in Milwaukee back in 1849, eventually becoming America's biggest brewer before being bought by Pabst in 1999. The Wisconsin Brewing Company, with Pabst's permission, will brew a final 80-barrel batch on Saturday. and will be available to buy online with pre-orders starting this weekend. So cheers to Schlitz. You've no doubt also been seeing a lot of teen takeover videos online. This is what we've been telling you about all morning, but probably none of them you have seen with flamethrowers. Police in Norfolk, Virginia say dozens of people took over an intersection on Sunday night. The video appears to show somebody pouring gasoline onto the street with a masked person using a flamethrower. Investigators are now working to identify everybody involved and say they will face criminal charges when they're eventually caught.
19: Like so many of today's graduates, I am the first member of my immediate family to graduate from college, like many of you.
0: And this, my friends, is a story of the day. 82-year-old tennis icon Billie Jean King is adding college graduate to her long list of accomplishments. Earlier this week, she received her bachelor's in history from Cal State Los Angeles, more than six decades after pausing her studies for, of course, professional tennis. She proudly walked across that stage saying, "It is never too late. Go for it if you want it." Talk about legendary, as I like to say, Billie Jean Queen. That does it for me on Morning in America, everybody. News Nation Live with Marnie Hughes is up next, and I'll see you back here first thing tomorrow morning.
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10: Is the person he endorses. I figure he knows much more about what's going on in the political realm than I do. So I went strictly on Trump's suggestion.
11: President Trump's grip remains tight on the Republican Party as Kentucky Congressman Thomas Massie loses his primary to Trump-backed challenger Ed Gallrain.
12: Now my focus is on advancing the president's and the party's agenda to put America first and Kentucky always.
13: Listen, if you always vote with the president, if the legislative branch always votes with the president, we do have a king.
11: Capping off a long revenge campaign spanning several states, candidates, and races this morning. Plus,
14: I'm saying 2 or 3 days, maybe Friday, Saturday, Sunday, something, maybe early next week, a limited period of time.
11: President Trump says he came within an hour of striking Iran, but now with a new defection, the Senate might have the votes to force the president to end the war.
13: What happened tonight was God's will. And we have to figure out what was the purpose of having the biggest fight ever. Biggest fight ever. Why did it converge on one of 435 congressional seats right here in Kentucky? What was God's purpose? What is he showing us tonight?
15: We're just getting started.
13: I like that.
11: And we start with the primary results this morning. Thank you for joining us. I'm Marnie Hughes in Chicago. A major win for Trump-backed candidate Ed Gallrain in Kentucky, defeating incumbent Congressman Thomas Massie there by a little more than 10,000 votes. It was an intense race with millions of dollars being thrown at these two candidates. Massie has been a strong critic of the president, breaking with the GOP on a number of issues, including the president's one big, beautiful bill. News Nation's Xavier Walton is tracking all of the big primary races for us this morning. These results evidence, Xavier, many Republican voters are still very loyal to the president.
16: Marnie, good morning. Yeah, that's exactly right. Republican voters in six different states took to the polls, and it was pretty clear, at least starting in Kentucky in the bluegrass state. But they made it very clear that when it comes to President Trump, they want a candidate who is going to stand by his side, is not going to break away, not even for a single key point on their agenda. Now, Decision Desk HQ projecting, obviously, you just mentioned this, the Trump-backed candidate, Ed Gowrain, defeating Kentucky Congressman Thomas Massie, nearly 10 points, ending Massie's 14-year run in Congress in what became the most expensive House primary in U.S. history. So you had to follow the money. President Trump celebrating Massie's loss almost immediately.
17: He won the Massie thing. He was a bad guy. He deserves to lose.
12: Now my focus is on advancing the president's and the party's agenda to put America first and Kentucky always.
16: So we've been talking about Congressman Thomas Massie. Well, he conceded. He also called out his colleagues in the process for not standing up to the president. Take a listen.
13: If you always vote with the president, if the legislative branch always votes with the president, we do have a king.
16: So several other Trump-endorsed candidates either won their races or advanced to a runoff on Tuesday. That's including Congressman Andy Barr, who won the Republican primary to replace retiring Senator Mitch McConnell. Now to Georgia, though. You know, Trump critic and Georgia Secretary of State Brad Raffensperger, he lost the Republican primary for governor with Trump-backed Lieutenant Governor Burt Jones and Rick Jackson advancing to a June 16th runoff. And you got to talk about Alabama, too. DDHQ projects Senator Tommy Tuberville, won the Republican primary for governor to face off former Senator Doug Jones, who he unseated, you remember, back in 2020 by nearly 20 points, Marnie.
11: A number of races and states to watch, Xavier. The president also making some waves in next week's Texas Republican Senate runoff.
16: Yeah, Marnie, you know, this kind of caught some people by surprise, especially given the timing. But the big announcement in Texas was President Trump endorsing Attorney General here, Ken Paxton, instead of, incumbent John Cornyn, who has been and held the seat for four terms now. But looking past the primary and then going into the midterms, it could really set the tone. In a lengthy Truth Social post, here's what he put on social media. Trump calling Paxton a true MAGA warrior and saying Cornyn, you know, just simply was not supportive when times were tough. But Democrats and even some Republicans believe, the sudden endorsement puts a once reliably red Senate seat. You know, it's been red for decades here in Texas in jeopardy, in play with Alaska Republican Senator Lisa Murkowski asking, how does that help? Some Democrats say these Trump-aligned candidates could create openings.

0: you know, for the midterms, especially in states like Georgia, also here in Texas. You know, he's going to be going up against James Tallarico. That's who won the Democratic side here for that Senate seat, at least heading to the midterms. Marnie.
1: All right, Xavier Walton, thank you. Happening today, the House will vote on a war powers resolution after the Senate advances its measure to limit Trump's military action against Iran. Democrats scoring a win when Republican Senator Bill Cassidy sided with them on his vote. News Nation's Trevor Shirley is live from the White House with the latest on this. Trevor, how could this vote potentially influence the president's plans moving forward?
2: Marty, good morning to you. Well, it certainly puts pressure on a whole lot of parties in this. It changes the pressure, but not the policy just yet. The Senate vote was procedural. Keep that in mind first and foremost. The vote was 50-47, but politically, it really was a warning shot. A small group of Republicans joined Democrats to say that Congress should have a say before this conflict goes on any further. The core issue in all this remains the war powers clock, and it's ticking down. Under the 1973 war powers law, any president generally has 60 days to get congressional authorization for that military action, either end the military action or seek some kind of a limited extension while drawing down forces. The White House, for its part, argues the ceasefire terminated hostilities and therefore stopped the clock. This was the eighth time the Senate took up the war powers vote. Louisiana Senator Bill Cassidy, a Republican who just lost his primary to a Trump-backed challenger, joined Democrats for the vote on the resolution. Senators Tommy Tuberville, Tom Tillis, and John Cornyn, all Republicans, also missed the vote. Afterwards, Senator Kennedy posted on social media that his constituents are concerned about the conflict. Tensions with Iran are still shaking up the region and still hitting Americans here at home, as we all know. Gas prices are still up. According to AAA, the national average for a gallon of regular gas is over $4.50. And a big ongoing concern among some lawmakers, Democrats in particular, is the president's overall exit strategy.
3: Trump is no closer to ending this war, and all the while Americans are struggling under skyrocketing costs, and our troops remain in harm's way.
4: Everyone tells me it's unpopular, but I think it's very popular.
2: And so that is the political problem facing the White House this morning. If this resolution does not become law, then the vote puts more Republicans on record as having broken with their party and by extension the president. The president, for his part, says he's acting within his authority as commander-in-chief. So even if Congress does pass some kind of legislation to end or limit the war, the president could always veto it. Marnie?
1: All right, Trevor Shirley at the White House, thank you. The window is still open that no military action is necessary. International correspondent Robert Sherman live in Doha. Robert, the president seems hopeful Iran will agree to a deal before he has to restart strikes.
5: Hopeful enough, based upon those conversations with Saudi Arabia, the UAE, and Qatar, that a deal can be struck, which is why a bit of breathing space has been given by the president here to allow a few days, possibly through the weekend, for these negotiations to play out with the hopes of bearing fruit. But the big thing here, Marnie, is that while the timeline is malleable and extending, the red lines are not being redrawn. No nuclear is the message from the president, and he says prepared to go to any length, whether that's through diplomacy or whether that's through military action, in order to ensure it. Here's what he had to say.
6: We're going to end that war very quickly, and they won't have a nuclear weapon, and hopefully we're going to get it done in a very nice manner.
5: The Strait of Hormuz at the heart of the pressure that exists here in the region, with the U.S. naval blockade now turning around 90 ships that were supposed to go in or out of Iranian ports. Iran has said they want to give guidance to some of these ships to allow them to pass through that corridor there. And we did see two Chinese supertankers exiting the Strait of Hormuz there today. But what we're also seeing is the show of force and the heightened posture that exists around the region. U.S. forces and jets sitting on the tarmacs at Ben Gurion International Airport. This is in Tel Aviv, waiting for the go-ahead or waiting for the next instruction in case kinetic strikes do resume. And that could come at any moment, or it could never come at all. The messaging that we're getting from Israeli officials, they really have no idea how this is going to break. Iran warning against

0: further military action, saying if any further aggression is committed against the soil of Iran, that fire whose promise was previously given and remained confined within the framework of limited regional war, this time will erupt into flames and transcend every border and domain. You will receive devastating blows that will leave you in abject defeat. Central Command's leadership testified before Capitol Hill lawmakers this week, saying that they do believe they have degraded Iran's capabilities to launch and produce, but they also believe that Iran still has the capability to threaten American service members here in the region. Marnie?
1: Depleted, but not destroyed. All right, Robert, thank you. You can read Robert's firsthand account covering this and other conflicts around the world in his Frontlines newsletter, available by scanning the QR code on your screen. Futures are pointing higher this morning after a rough day on Wall Street. Stocks slid as investors grew more worried about inflation, rising treasury yields, and what that could mean for interest rates. For many families, the concern goes beyond the markets, right, to mortgages, credit cards, car loans, and much more. News Nation's Alicia Nieves joining us with the latest from Wall Street. Alicia, good morning. All of this making investors pretty cautious right now.
2: Yeah, investors cautious, and even the average American at home making those financial moves that you mentioned a moment ago, whether it's buying a car loan or buying a car and getting a car loan or buying a house and getting a mortgage. There's some signals that are troubling and concerning, you know, because of some of the things we've seen over the last couple of months, the war with Iran, these rising oil prices, rising gas prices, and broader, the inflationary picture. We're seeing the bond market that's typically quiet and we don't talk about it a lot, starting to make some noise and send some signals. You've got the 30-year Treasury yield spiking yesterday. That's heavily influenced by growing government debt, and something like the war is only continuing to add to that debt. Yesterday, it hit a level we haven't seen since the Great Recession, while the 10-year Treasury yield, that hit a new 52-week high. That is important because that has a direct impact on the rates that people pay for things like their credit cards, their auto loans, and even their mortgage rates. So as that 10-year Treasury yield continues to tick up more than 0.5% over the last 30 days, and again, up each day a couple of points, that is adding to the cost of someone's house, their mortgage payments that they're trying to potentially lock in as they're in the middle of these deals. So we're seeing the 30-year mortgage just yesterday, because it moves almost simultaneously with these yields, that hit a high we haven't seen since July of last year, and now we're seeing mortgage applications, those start to come down as people are either spooked by some of these rates or just priced out of the housing market altogether. Marnie?
1: Also something to watch, Kevin Warsh has a lot to think about when he is sworn in as Fed chair on Friday. How likely is it that we could see rates come down?
2: Yeah, as we see these higher bond yields, which are affecting these mortgage rates, auto loan rates, and credit card rates, people are asking, when are rates going to come down? What is the Fed going to do? Is it going to cut rates? Listen, the president obviously appointed Kevin Warsh to now lead the Fed, you know, Friday, that will be formal, you know, hoping that Warsh was going to cut rates. And last year, we did see Kevin Warsh make a lot of noise about potentially cutting rates. He has some op-eds talking about even amid inflationary pressures, rates he thinks could come lower. But that was all ahead of what you're seeing on your screen right now. Gas prices going up $1.50 to start this conflict with Iran. That's 40% higher than it was, again, ahead of this conflict. You look at the overall inflationary picture, the latest data that we got shows inflation sitting around 4%. That's almost double what the Fed's goal is, 1.5% higher than it was at the beginning of this year. So while Warsh may want to cut rates, and he's had those arguments again last year talking about that could be a possibility, the economic data that we're now getting is probably going to make that difficult, according to most economists.
3: Kevin Warsh is, you know, one vote, and you have some other governors in the Fed who are pretty dug in terms of not lowering interest rates. He's going to get pressure from the Oval Office to cut interest rates.
2: Yeah, so ultimately, Kevin Warsh will be formally sworn in as the Fed chair on Friday, and then next month, it's going to be his first chance to lead the Fed and the broader FOMC to make a rate decision. We'll have to wait until then to see if we get a cut and those rates start to come down. Marnie?
1: All right, live on Wall Street, Alicia, thank you. The World Health Organization is raising new concerns this morning over the Ebola outbreak in Central Africa. Officials have already recorded hundreds of suspected infections, prompting American authorities to lock down travel in the region. The State Department is now ramping up those travel advisories to Uganda, South Sudan, and the Democratic Republic of Congo to a level 4, saying Americans should not travel to the region for any reason. News Nation's Brian Enten spoke with former White House COVID-19 Task Force Commander Deborah Birx about the fast-spreading infection.
4: There's hundreds of people trained in epidemiology, and somehow we miss the detection. And Ebola is not subtle, and DRC has always been ground zero for Ebola. So the fact that the first patient died almost a month ago, which means that they were infected 5 weeks ago, we've allowed this virus to go unchecked for almost 5 weeks. That's unheard of. What's concerning to me is the systems we put in place did not detect this early enough to really have a comprehensive response, and now we are really behind.
1: So far, more than 500 suspected cases have been reported and 132 deaths. Most Ebola strains have fatality rates between 30 and 50%, but with no known drug or vaccine treatments for the rare strain that is right now tearing through Central Africa, officials worry those deaths could climb. President Trump is leaving for Connecticut this morning. Moments ago, headed to the Coast Guard's Academy graduation today. And the rise of sports betting and prediction markets, the top experts Congress are expecting to hear from today following a string of bets that paid out millions.

0: Stroll. Cha-cha, Hefty Stroll.
1: Hefty, hefty, hefty.
0: Hefty Slider Bag. Silly with a slide. One more time now, y'all. Come on.
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1: Soon, the Senate is expected to hear from top industry experts over the rise of sports betting and prediction markets. Lawmakers are looking to put some guardrails in place, wrestling with how to address the potential harms and addictive nature of betting, not just on adults, but also minors. Minnesota is taking matters into their own hands, becoming the first state to ban prediction markets. The new law will force sites like Kalshi and Poly Market out of the state or face felony charges. The Trump administration already filing a lawsuit against the ban. Over the past several years, multiple high-profile athletes have become entangled in a variety of gambling cases, accused of betting on their sport of choice, especially during playoff season. It's gotten a lot of attention. News Nation Weekend anchor Anna Koyman joins us now with more on this. Anna, good morning. Congress is concerned this is no longer just about sports betting, but it goes beyond that, even including national security.
2: Way beyond that. You're absolutely right, Marty. And people are wondering if the horse is bolted before these regulations can really even catch up. So the line between betting and trading is just getting blurrier and blurrier by the day. Now, here's exactly what I mean. So imagine you place a bet that the United States is going to conduct a military strike. We can go ahead and move that up there and winning nearly every single time. So that's exactly the kind of pattern that has lawmakers asking a very uncomfortable question this morning. Is someone trading on information that the rest of us don't have? Well, the Senate Commerce Committee has a hearing today, and it's called No Sure Bets. That's what they're calling it, focused on protecting sports integrity in America. But this is bigger than sports. Lawmakers are also looking at prediction markets like Kalshi and Poly Market, where users can bet on real-world events. And it comes after multiple recent controversies involving these prediction market platforms. One anonymous trader making over $500,000 on a bet predicting the death of Iran's supreme leader. And shortly after, a U.S. soldier was arrested for using classified intel to bet that Nicolas Maduro would be removed from power in Venezuela. He made over $400,000 off of those bets. And those are just two of many examples that show a concerning new trend of anonymous bettors making huge amounts of money off of information that was not publicly available.
3: We spotted 9 Polymarket accounts, all connected, who made collectively $2.4 million betting almost exclusively on U.S. military operations. Van Dyke made $400,000. Here, 2.4 million. And now, here's the crazy part. 98% win rate.
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5: This is like winning the lottery multiple times.
2: Right, 98% of the time and wrong 2%? Are you kidding me? So lawmakers in the House are now pushing for action because there currently are not any rules on the books that cover House members and other administration members from using these prediction markets. Now, to be clear, there is a ban on it in the Senate as of just about 3 weeks ago, and there are specific rules against insider trading in the House. But lawmakers say there is really just an urgent need now for a real refresh to include platforms like Poly Market and Kalshi. Now, so far this year, there have been 15 separate pieces of legislation put forward aimed at regulating these betting markets, but none have made any significant headway. Marnie?
1: Wow, and if they're right that much, it's not really a bet anymore, is it, Anna? All right, thank you. Be sure to catch Anna hosting News Nation Live every weekend at 1 Eastern, noon Central. I want you to look at your screen. We have brand new video this morning of the moment an engine flew off of that UPS cargo plane in Louisville, Kentucky last year. Right now, the NTSB is continuing their testimony on the flaws the plane had before the crash. Investigators releasing more than 2,000 pages of documents on this crash. Officials with the FAA say this video led them to make the call to ground similar planes.

0: specific information that went into the decision to issue an emergency AD was the video that was shown at the beginning of the hearing that showed the aft pylon let go and it the engine rotate and then depart the aircraft. We found the lugs. The team found the lugs in the wreckage that indicated fatigue cracking of the lugs, and we knew that there weren't any detailed inspections in the ALI in that area that had been done on any aircraft in the fleet at that time.
1: They say the plane was put into service last minute after a fuel leak made the original aircraft unfit for takeoff. 15 people, including three of the pilots on board, were killed. President Trump is urging Congress to pass the Railway Safety Act 3 years after the East Palestine train derailment. This bill follows the Norfolk Southern crash in Ohio, which forced evacuations and raised serious health concerns. President Trump wants it added to a larger transportation bill this week. The plan would add more trackside detectors and require two-person crews on some of those trains. Strong winds and dry brush are fueling a fast-growing wildfire in the Simi Valley. The Sandy Fire, now at 1,600 acres and 5% contained, has forced thousands of people to evacuate. At least 200 firefighters are fighting the flames. Ventura County firefighters say that low containment number does not reflect all the hard work from first responders.
2: But that does not adequately reflect the incredible hard work that the men and women fighting this fire have been doing. Containment is a very specific number. It means controlled fire line that is cooled down and is completely extinguished. We will be assessing the fire continually throughout the day, and I guarantee you, you will see that number rise. But for right now, we are focused on structure defense and building more containment.
1: Yeah, they're out there working hard in tough conditions so far. Thankfully, no one's been hurt. The cause of that fire is still under investigation. Still ahead.
3: We stayed the course. We didn't bend a knee.
4: Ron DeMasi, thank you. He's a bad guy. He deserves to lose.
1: The downfall of Congressman Tommy Massey in Kentucky. What that says about the state of the Republican Party. Still ahead.
5: Money messaging and the midterms. I'm Blake Berman, host of The Hill on News Nation. On Tuesday, voters in six states heading to the polls to cast their votes in midterm primary elections. And with less than 170 days until the November general election, President Trump heading to Rockland County, New York on Friday to campaign alongside Republican Congressman Mike Lawler. The event set to highlight the president's signature legislation, the One Big Beautiful Bill, and the tax cuts that came along with it. The president and top White House officials have hit the road in recent months in an effort to appeal to voters on the economy. It comes at a time when Americans are facing higher prices for everyday items. The Bureau of Labor Statistics last week releasing new numbers on inflation, showing that consumer prices rose 3.8% over the past year, the highest hike in nearly 3 years. I'm Blake Berman, and this is the News Nation Political Minute.
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3: You are patriots, and you will inherit this country, and you will make it better, and I am hopeful because of that. Thank you.
1: A stunning display of President Trump's political power over the Republican Party with the ousting of Kentucky Congressman and Trump critic Thomas Massie, granting a major win for Trump-backed candidate Ed Galrain. Several other Republicans have been defeated by Trump-endorsed challengers, including Louisiana Senator Bill Cassidy and several Indiana state senators who defied the president on redistricting. News Nation political contributor Dr. Lauren Wright joining us now, Princeton University political scientist. Welcome to you as always. What message does this Massie loss send, do you think, to Republicans?
14: Well, one of the messages has been widely circulated, which is, you know, if you challenge Trump directly, if you don't support his legislation, you know, he's bucked him several times on everything from coronavirus funding packages in 2020 to the most recent omnibus spending bill that the administration sponsored. And the Epstein files, of course, is something that's a thorn in Trump's side, then you're not going to get much farther in the Republican Party. Now, the trick, of course, is that once you get to a general election setting, you know, a Trump aligned, perhaps more ideologically right wing candidate might not have the same statewide appeal. But yeah, Trump is flexing his muscles here, and it definitely shows.
1: We're watching the president about to depart Joint Base Andrews, by the way. He's headed to Connecticut this morning for the U.S. Coast Guard's graduation ceremony, where he'll give remarks. We'll leave this live shot up, Lauren, as we talk. Who else, then, may be on the chopping block who has opposed the president? I'm even thinking of the most recent war powers debate in Washington.
14: Well, the war powers debate is a little bit more complicated because there's even Democrats that have hesitated to curtail the president's power in that regard. But yes, Massie was absolutely a voice that opposed the actions.
1: Lauren, let me jump in real quick. Apologies. Yeah, looks like the president may take some questions. I think we're working to get some audio of him as he gets ready to leave. While we wait for that, go ahead, Lauren.
14: I was just going to say that Massie was a vocal critic of not only the actions in Venezuela, but in Iran most recently. And so really for the last 5 or 6 years, very consistently, he's challenged the president. Now, as someone who teaches American politics, we like to have politicians like that. They're willing to work in a bipartisan manner. They're very principled. But as a matter of day to day, operational politics, parties are allowed to exercise and decide who they want being their standard bearers. And Republicans, you know, have every right to push out members that are not aligned with the president. It's not that controversial.
1: All of these results matter, especially when you look at the balance of power. What's your prediction moving forward with all the redistricting discussions? Pardon me, Lauren, again, it looks like we have audio. Stand by.
15: I think you'll win. I think probably he'll win very substantially, and I think he'll go on to defeat a very defective candidate, a candidate that believes in six genders, and he takes hits at Jesus Christ, and he's wearing a mask 6 months ago. Where's a guy? Anybody wearing a mask 6 months ago doesn't get it. And he's a vegan. He's a vegan in Texas, and you can't get elected as a vegan in Texas.
16: Did you talk to Senate leadership on the Republican side about endorsing against an incumbent?
15: I did. They'll be all right with it. They want to win. I know how to win.
17: Are you worried about
15: some of them don't know how to win. I know how to win. I think I've proven that, haven't I?

0: worried about the ballroom funding, Mr. President. There's speculation that could be...
1: The ballrooms are being built. I'm building the ballroom. You saw it yesterday, right?
0: Yeah.
1: We're building a great ballroom. It's been needed. It's a very military complex. The roof is actually a drone port. The roof of the ballroom is a drone port, and it gives great safety to everything below. We're building a really great ballroom, but it's also a military, a strong military position for our people.
0: Do you think Vance or Netanyahu
2: did better in the press briefing? Or it's,
1: do I think who?
2: Vance or Rubio did better in the press briefing.
1: I think they both did great. What do you want me to say, right? I think they both did. Do you like that? That's pretty good, though, right? I think they both did good. I watched both of them. Both very good men, really are.
0: Did you have a problem with Prime Minister Netanyahu?
1: Well, her husband votes against me all the time. Can you imagine? I don't know what's with him. You better ask him what's with him. Her husband, she's married to a certain congressman. He votes against, he likes voting against Trump. You know what happens with that? Doesn't work out well. I don't know why he does.
0: Mr. President, are you going to want, do you have any plans to call President Lai before you make your decision on the arms deal?
1: What?
0: Do you have any plans to call President Lai of Taiwan before you make a decision on the weapons package?
1: Well, I'll speak to him. I speak to everybody. We have that situation very well in hand. We had a great meeting with President Xi. It was amazing, actually. It was amazing. Many of you were there. We'll work on that, the Taiwan problem.
3: What have you said to Prime Minister Netanyahu about Iran and how long to hold off on strikes?
1: He's fine. He'll do whatever I want him to do. He's a very, very good man. He'll do whatever I want him to do, and he's a great guy. To me, he's a great guy. Don't forget, he was a wartime prime minister, and he's not treated right in Israel, in my opinion. I'm right now at 99% in Israel. I could run for prime minister, so maybe after I do this, I'll go to Israel, run for prime minister. I had a poll this morning. I'm 99%, so that's good. But no, he's a wartime prime minister, and I just don't think they treat him well.
0: Mr. President, what do you do?
1: I think they have a president over there that treats him very poorly.
3: You're on the same page with him on Iran?
1: Yeah.
2: Mr. President, have you spoken to anyone about replacing Lauren Boebert after she...
1: Oh, if somebody comes along, I'd look. It's a little late in the race, but if somebody comes along, I'd look.
0: Tolan Truth, sir. Pratt, do you see yourself in him at all? A former reality TV star?
1: No, I'd like to see him do well. He's a character. I don't know. I don't know him. I assume he probably supports me. Does he support me?
0: I think so.
1: I think so, yeah. I heard he does. I heard he's a big MAGA person. He's doing well. I don't know. If you have a rigged vote out there, that's the problem. The votes are rigged. You have a really rigged vote in California. You have all the mail-in ballots, everything else. Very hard to win because the elections are very dishonest. If we had Jesus Christ come down and count the votes, I would have won California because I do great with Hispanics. But it's a rigged vote. They send out 38 million votes. Nobody knows where they're going. Of course, the Democrats are against it. Disproportionately, Democrats get many more votes. Some get 8 votes. They get 8 cards. And Republicans have to call in, where's my card? It's a rigged system. One of the most, not the worst, I'll give you a list. Maybe I'll do my list. But it's California's one of the most dishonest states for voting.
3: What's your message to the cadets today?
1: Just enjoy your life, you know. I enjoy it. They're great guys. It's my second time at the Girl Scout Academy. They're great guys. We like them. You know, you don't realize how important Coast Guard is until you have a hurricane. And I remember the big hurricane in Texas where these kids go on boats and they go into the waves that are 20 times higher than the boat. And I say, can they really make it? I'm watching this. And they say they find a way, but they were going into waves, these massive waves, to save people that were inside. And you don't realize it, but boy, they are good. They are good seamen. They are unbelievable. I wouldn't want to do it.
0: Mr. President,
1: I'm a very brave person, but I wouldn't want to do it.
0: What do you make of President Xi meeting with Putin this week?
1: Well, he told me he was going to. I think it's good. I get along with both of them, but I think it's good. I don't know if the ceremony was quite as brilliant as mine. I watched. I think we topped him. Good team. But no, I get along with Putin. I get along with everybody, but your husband.

0: Been in a few others.
1: On the Iran deal, would you be open to a limited deal that just covered the Strait of Hormuz?
0: What does that mean?
1: On Iran, just a limited deal just for a longer ceasefire.
0: We would have to open the strait. That would open immediately. So we're going to give this one shot. I'm in no hurry. You never think, oh, the midterms, I'm in a hurry. I'm in no hurry. I just, ideally, I'd like to see a few people killed as opposed to a lot. We can do it either way, but I'd like to see a few people killed. I just wonder whether or not they have the good of the people, because some of the things they're doing to me means they don't have the good of the people, and they have to have the good of the people. There's a lot of anger now in Iran because people are living so badly. There's a lot of foment that we haven't seen before so much, and we'll see what happens.
2: Has it taken longer than you expected it would to make a deal with Iran?
0: Well, let's put it this way. You were in Vietnam 19 years, right? You were in Afghanistan and these other places 10 years. You were in Iraq. How long were you in Iraq? 12 years. You were in Korea for 7 years. World War II is different. That was 4 years. I'm in for 3 months. And much of it's been ceasefire, so. And you know what? You lost hundreds of thousands of soldiers in these various wars. In two wars, Venezuela, where we lost nobody, and here, we lost 13 people. Now, 13 people is 13 too much, but we lost 13 people. In other wars, you lost hundreds of thousands of people. So people don't like it when you say, oh, do you know you've lost 13? We've lost in two major wars. We took over Venezuela. We essentially took over Iran. And we've lost so far 13 people. Somebody else would have lost 100,000 people, okay? But I get a kick when I look at somebody on television, he's lost 13 people. I lost 13 people. They lost 13 people leaving an airport. Obama, 13 very good people that I got to know their families. So what we've done is amazing, and we have them decimated. Iran is decimated, and I mean, you're gonna see things that are amazing. You're going to see a lot of amazing things over the next 3 years for our country. And I'd like to talk more about the economic, because we have $18 trillion being spent, and no country's ever had anything like that. We have car plants pouring in from Mexico, Canada. They don't want to be there. There's no reason to be there, because they want to sell to our market. We have car companies and plants coming in from Germany, from South Korea, from Japan, coming in by the billions. And they're being built now. You're going to see things that nobody thought was possible. You're going to end up saying he's the greatest president that ever lived. Goodbye, everybody.
1: James called me over the weekend, Mr. President. He suggested that there's still people in your DOJ and FBI that are waiting you out. They're waiting until your administration is over to get back to work. Do you think those people are still in the DOJ and FBI?
0: I hope not. Well, if they are, we're going to seek them out. We'll seek them out. We'll get rid of them. Okay, because you have in every agency, you have scum. And certainly they did it at the FBI and DOJ. But Todd Blanche is doing a fantastic job. Cash is doing a very good job. So we will prevail. I've been standing here a long time with you, many years, right? And they've been saying, I think it's it. I think he's trouble. Okay. Here I am, you know. It's a very constant situation. But I think you're going to find that we have great people in the FBI. And we have great people at DOJ. Todd Blanche has really been doing a great job. And a lot of things to come. We have a lot of things that are coming right now. It's going to be great. Our country is doing well. Thank you very much.
1: Thank you, Mr. President.
3: Now, President Trump headed to the U.S. Coast Guard graduation ceremony now. I believe we have Dr. Lauren Wright still with us. Thanks for standing by. Yep. He talked about Iran. He's getting questions every day about that developing situation. He said, I'm in no hurry. It's been 3 months. He said there's a lot of anger in Iran, and he wonders if those in charge have the good of the people in mind. We're waiting to see what the next steps. What do you take away from what he just mentioned?
4: Well, of course they don't. I mean, the leadership there is oppressive. They are doing horrible things to their own people. And I'm sure that's what he was insinuating. And perhaps there's someone telling Trump and advising him that the people of Iran are under so much economic stress and they're being so suppressed and mistreated by this regime. I mean, the things happening there in the prisons are unspeakable, especially to women and children, actually. He thinks that people will rise up. Well,

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16: It's a country that really needs help. It has nothing. They can't turn on the lights. They can't eat. We don't want to see that.
17: Tensions are escalating between the U.S. and Cuba as the Trump administration ratchets up pressure against Cuba's communist leaders. Today, the Justice Department is expected to unseal an indictment against former Cuban President Raul Castro. He's accused of ordering the 1996 downing of two planes flown by a Miami-based aid group. Four people were killed. The U.S. imposing a new wave of sanctions targeting 11 top Cuban officials and three government agencies. The Trump administration.

0: is also threatening to penalize companies who do business with Cuba. The U.S. has effectively blockaded Cuba, starving it of fuel and prompting rolling blackouts. It's part of a broader effort to force the communist government to overhaul its economic and political systems. Cuban President Miguel Díaz-Canel firing back, calling the U.S. sanctions immoral, illegal, and criminal, equating the campaign to genocide. Here now, retired Navy Captain Armin Kurdian. Welcome to you and thanks for your time. What's your read on U.S.-Cuban tensions right now?
1: Good morning, Marnie. Well, I think the president is looking at what he's done over the last 1.5 years, and he sees an opportunity to go and change the Cuban regime because no other president has had the temerity to go after them. He definitely cares about Cuba. He wants to have a strong Cuba off our shores as a good partner, but he also knows that the dynamics and the geopolitics of the situation are quite different because Cuba is only 90 miles off of our shore. I do believe he is seriously weighing actions about extracting Raul Castro from Cuba, much as they removed Maduro, and we'll see if that has an impact. But Castro may be not much more than a figurehead. So if he does that, you know, he may have them in custody. I don't know if it necessarily will have the overall impact on the nation that it's, say, removing Maduro from Venezuela did.
0: I think he's like 94 years old. The proximity is important in all of this. Will the new sanctions, do you think, get the Trump administration closer to what they want?
1: It's possible. Much like Iran, I've always been advocating that you have to be trying to cultivate relationships with moderate elements of the local government because an internal changing of power, an internal changing of the guard is always going to be a lot more effective, a lot more lasting than if it's done externally. Cuba has been living under, you know, these kinds of sanctions and stress for several decades, only it's gotten a lot worse the last few, last couple of years. The Russians sent an oil tanker over there to give them a little bit of oil, and just for humanitarian purposes, the U.S. let that through. But overall, the Cuban people have been living like this for a very long time. So for them, it's nothing new. And what we might consider as, you know, serious, debilitating sanctions might just be another day for the Cuban people.
0: A recent Axios report says Cuba acquired more than 300 military drones and is discussing plans to use them to attack U.S. targets. Might that become a pretext for U.S. military action?
1: It could become a pretext for military action, or it could also be a deterrent. When you look at Cuba as basically a single point right there, you know, in the Gulf, that could go in any one of a multitude of directions that could attack 1,000 miles of coastline, it is something that the president is going to have to, you know, weigh considerably. Because even if one drone makes it into U.S. shores, you know, crashes into a restaurant or crashes into an office building or a beach full of people, that could obviously have very serious negative consequences for the president. People might be asking, you know, Cuba is not a threat to us. Why are you attacking? But at the same time, Cuba is also a haven for a lot of countries and the rest of the world who are not friends with the U.S. So there is a national security issue there as well. It's a very, very heavy problem that the president has to weigh with the potential impact. Obviously, Cuba cannot really harm the U.S. militarily, but psychologically, the damage could be massive.
0: Right, especially when you look at, again, the proximity just south of the Florida coast. Captain, as always, thank you.
1: Thanks, Marnie.
0: We are approaching the top of the hour where Congress will try to rein in betting on prediction markets and sports. That's coming up.
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8: Money messaging and the midterms. I'm Blake Berman, host of The Hill on News Nation. On Tuesday, voters in six states heading to the polls to cast their votes in midterm primary elections. And with less than 170 days until the November general election, President Trump heading to Rockland County, New York on Friday to campaign alongside Republican Congressman Michael Lawler. The event set to highlight the president's signature legislation, the One Big Beautiful Bill, and the tax cuts that came along with it. The president and top White House officials have hit the road in recent months in an effort to appeal to voters on the economy. It comes at a time when Americans are facing higher prices for everyday items. The Bureau of Labor Statistics last week releasing new numbers on inflation, showing that consumer prices rose 3.8% over the past year, the highest hike in nearly 3 years. I'm Blake Berman, and this is the News Nation Political Minute.
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0: Top of the hour on this Wednesday morning. I'm Marnie Hughes in Chicago. Thank you for joining us. A stunning display of President Trump's political power over the Republican Party overnight with the ousting of Kentucky Congressman and Trump critic Thomas Massie, granting a major win for Trump-backed candidate Ed Gallrain. In recent weeks, several other Republicans have been defeated by Trump-endorsed challengers, including Louisiana Senator Bill Cassidy and several Indiana state senators who defied the president on redistricting. Now the race in Texas has been getting some attention. President Trump sending shockwaves through the Republican Party on this by endorsing Ken Paxton in the Senate runoff race over the incumbent Senator John Cornyn. Republicans now fear that they could lose that seat or his seat. News Nation's Xavier Walton is tracking all of the big primary races and results for us this morning. Evidence that the Republican voters are still very loyal to the president.
13: Marnie, good morning. Busy Tuesday night, right? Leading to a early Wednesday morning. But yes, extremely loyal. One thing, you know, you got to say, Republican voters made it very clear that they would like a candidate in several states who does not break away from President Trump, from President Trump's agenda in any way, shape or form. So let's start where all eyes were last night. And that was in Kentucky, the bluegrass state. Decision Desk HQ projecting, you know, Trump backed Ed Gallrain, you know, defeated Kentucky Congressman Thomas Massie by nearly 10 points, ending Massie's 14-year run in Congress. This is the most expensive House primary in U.S. history. President Trump, you know, celebrating Massie's loss almost immediately.
14: We won the Massie thing. He was a bad guy. He deserves to lose.
15: Now my focus is on advancing the president's and the party's agenda to put America first and Kentucky always.
13: Yeah, at the same time, Massie wasted no time conceding. He also called out his colleagues simultaneously for not standing up to the president.
16: If you always vote with the president, if the legislative branch always votes with the president, we do have a king.
13: And this is why President Trump has taken somewhat of a victory lap. Several other Trump-endorsed candidates either won their races or advanced to a runoff, including Congressman Andy Barr, who won the Republican primary to replace retiring Senator Mitch McConnell. But out of the Peach State, Trump critic and Georgia's Secretary of State Brad Raffensperger, you know, he lost the Republican primary for governor with Trump-backed Lieutenant Governor Burt Jones and Rick Jackson advancing to a June 16th runoff. In Alabama, DDHQ projects Senator Tommy Tuberville won the Republican primary there for governor to face former Senator Doug Jones, who he unseated, ironically, back in 2020 by nearly 20 points, Marnie.
0: And Xavier, the president also making some waves. He hinted at this yesterday and then made it official in his endorsement in the Texas Republican Senate race.
13: Marnie, that's right. Yeah, President Trump endorsing Texas Attorney General Ken Paxton instead of, the incumbent John Cornyn, which caught a lot of people by surprise. Also, the timing, too. But when you consider six states held their primaries yesterday, I guess it does make sense. With that said, it's not just about the primary. This also had big indications for where the party is heading towards the midterms. Here's part of the post that President Trump put out on Truth Social, calling Paxton a true MAGA warrior, and then saying Cornyn was not supportive enough when times were tough. Democrats and even some Republicans believe this sudden endorsement puts a once reliably red Senate seat, it has been for decades here in Texas, in jeopardy, with Alaska Republican Senator Lisa Murkowski asking, you know, how does that help? So you got Democrats saying these Trump-aligned candidates could create openings for midterms, especially in competitive states. We talk about Georgia and here in Texas as well, Marnie.
0: All right, Xavier, thank you. Happening today, the House will vote on a war powers resolution after the Senate advances its measure to limit the president's military action against Iran. Democrats scoring a win when Republican Senator Bill Cassidy sided with them on the vote. News Nation's Trevor Shirley joining us from the White House with the latest, how this vote could potentially influence the president's plans moving forward. Trevor, we don't have your audio. I wish I could fix it.
17: Can you hear me now?
0: We can hear you now. Yes,
17: anything?
0: Somebody fixed it.
17: Hear you now. All right, great. All right, great. Somebody, thank you back there. Again, as I was saying, this changes the dynamic to some degree. It changes the pressure, but not the policy just yet. The Senate vote yesterday was procedural. That's important to keep in mind. That vote was 50-47. But politically, it does send a warning shot of sorts. A small group of Republicans joined Democrats to say that Congress should have some kind of a say before this conflict goes any further. Now, the core issue remains the war powers clock, and it is counting down. Under the 1973 War Powers Law, a president, any president, generally has 60 days to get congressional authorization to keep that action going, or to end the military action, or to seek some kind of a limited extension while drawing down forces. The White House argues the ceasefire terminated hostilities and therefore stopped that countdown clock. This was now the eighth time the Senate took up a war powers vote. Louisiana Senator Bill Cassidy, a Republican who just lost his primary to a Trump-backed challenger, he joined Democrats to vote for the resolution. Senators Tommy Tuberville, Tom Tillis, and John Cornyn, all Republicans, missed the vote. Afterwards, Senator Cassidy posted on social media that his constituents are concerned about the conflict. As we know, tensions with Iran are still shaking up the region and hitting Americans here at home. Gas prices are still up. According to AAA, the national average for a gallon of regular gas is over $4.50. And a big concern among some lawmakers, Democrats in particular, is the president's overall exit strategy.
18: Trump is no closer to ending this war, and all the while Americans are struggling under skyrocketing costs and our troops remain in harm's way.
19: Everyone tells me it's unpopular, but I think it's very popular.
17: So that's really the political problem that the White House is facing this morning. If this resolution does not become law, then the vote essentially puts more Republicans on record as having broken with their party and by extension, the president. For his part, President Trump says that he's acting within his authority as commander in chief so that even if Congress does pass legislation to end or limit the war, the president could always veto it. Marnie?
0: All right, Trevor, thank you. On the war in Iran, the U.S.

0: Military continuing to enforce that naval blockade against Iran. U.S. Central Command saying this morning that as of today, American forces have redirected 90 ships and disabled 4 to ensure compliance. International correspondent Robert Sherman following all of this for us from Doha. Robert, the U.S. says it's stopping the flow of commerce in and out of Iranian ports. The president seems hopeful that Iran will agree to a deal before he would see it necessary to restart strikes.
1: Yeah, especially after those conversations with Qatar, Saudi Arabia and the UAE, who pushed the president in the 11th hour to give this a little bit more time to let negotiations play out. And the president says he's prepared to do that, give a little bit of leash in order to see if diplomacy bears any fruits. Speaking moments ago, saying it's important to get the Strait of Hormuz open to get global commerce flowing again. And as a result, he's prepared to give this one go. Take a listen.
2: We'd have to open the strait. That would open immediately. So we're going to give this one shot. I'm in no hurry. You never think, oh, the midterms, I'm in a hurry. I'm in no hurry. I just, ideally, I'd like to see a few people killed as opposed to a lot. We can do it either way.
1: The Strait of Hormuz seeing pressure applied in both directions. On the one hand, towards Iran strangling their economy. On the other hand, the impact that this has had on the global oil markets. You have seen two Chinese supertankers exiting the Strait of Hormuz today. After Iran said they were putting together a plan to allow a limited number of ships through, though they said that they want to institute a tolling system for that, which is against the international community, against international laws when it comes to freedom of navigation. But as diplomacy presses forward, the U.S. military, as well as the Israelis, standing by. This is a look at Ben Gurion International Airport in Tel Aviv. As you see all of these U.S. planes, U.S. jets sitting on the tarmac, ready for the go-ahead in case it is given by the commander-in-chief. Iran saying if that decision does come down, they're intending to hit back with everything they have. The IRGC saying if any further aggression is committed against the soil of Iran, that fire whose promise was previously given and remained confined within the framework of a limited regional war, this time will erupt into flames and transcend every border and domain. You will receive devastating blows that will leave you in abject defeat. Central Command says that they believe that they have significantly degraded Iran's capability to launch as well as to produce weapons and arm militant groups around the region, but asked point blank by lawmakers this week if Iran still poses a legitimate threat to U.S. service members in the region. They say at this point, they still do. Marnie.
0: All right, Robert Sherman, thank you. You can read Robert's firsthand account, by the way, covering this and other conflicts around the world in his Frontlines newsletter. Scan the QR code on your screen. Stocks are up slightly right now after a rough day on Wall Street. Markets slid Tuesday as investors grew worried about inflation, rising treasury yields, and what that could mean for interest rates. For folks at home, many families, the concern goes beyond the markets to mortgages, credit cards, car loans, paying your bills, filling up your gas tank. News Nation's Alicia Nieves joining us from Wall Street. All of this has made investors cautious and people who are at home watching and wondering what's next.
3: Yeah, good morning, Marnie. I mean, what we're seeing right now with markets is, you know, some optimism trying to be priced in around big tech and potential earnings coming out later today. There's some hope that that overshadows a lot of the fear that's starting to be baked into financial markets around the continuing conflict with Iran, rising oil and gas prices, and certainly that broader economic picture that is burdensome to a lot of Americans. That is a fear that we're starting to see consistently in the bond market. And in fact, just yesterday, while stocks were down lower, we saw bond market yields spike. And, you know, when yields go up, that means the value of bonds go down. And in fact, the 30-year yield, that spiked to a level that we have not seen since the Great Recession in about two decades. Even beyond that, though, the 10-year Treasury yield, and this one's important because this affects the average consumer at home, that hit a new 52-week high. That has a direct and almost simultaneous impact on the rates that you pay for things like credit cards, auto loans, and even your mortgage rates, so much so that just yesterday, again, as these yields were spiking, we saw the average 30-year mortgage, that peaked to the highest level we've seen since July of last year. And now we're starting to see mortgage applications. Those come down about 2% lower this week from last week as people are either spooked by these higher mortgage rates or they're just flat out, you know, priced out of the ability to buy a home as these yields, you know, continue to rise and just make it a bit more unaffordable. But all of that on the backdrop of bond investors being concerned about the kind of geopolitical situation and all the uncertainty right now.
0: Kevin Warsh will be sworn in as Fed chair on Friday. What may that indicate about rates?
3: Yeah, as we're seeing yields go up and these interest rates for a lot of people go up, a lot of people are asking, what's the Fed going to do? Is the Fed going to cut rates, especially with a new Fed chair, you know, on Friday going to be sworn in? Listen, we know that President Trump appointed Kevin Warsh because he wants rates cut. And Warsh last year was on a bit of a campaign. You know, he issued several op-eds talking about even amid higher inflation, he thinks is an argument for the Fed to cut rates. But all of that was said before things like the conflict with Iran, before gas prices rose 40+% at the start of this conflict. The average, you know, gallon of gas for a person right now is $4.56. That's, again, 40% higher than the start of this conflict. You look more broadly on prices. The latest economic data shows we're near 4% on what consumers are paying higher, you know, this year to last year. That's almost double what the Fed's goal is and 1.5% higher than the beginning of last year. So while Warsh may want to cut rates and, you know, he's presented arguments for that, this economic picture, according to most economists, are really going to make it challenging for him to step in and actually do that.
4: Kevin Warsh is, you know, one vote and you have some other governors in the Fed who are pretty dug in terms of not lowering interest rates. He's going to get pressure from the Oval Office to cut interest rates.
3: Ultimately, again, you know, on Friday, Warsh gets sworn in as the Fed chair. He'll have his first chance to lead the Fed on making a decision around rates next month, mid-June. But until then, it's higher rates and kind of higher gas prices until there's a major shift in this geopolitical picture and all the uncertainty right now, Marty.
0: Live on Wall Street, Alicia, thank you. Let's talk more about the president's influence over the primaries. Trump's so-called revenge tour steamrolling into the primaries this week, ousting key Republican members, showing his true grip on the party. Already getting a chuckle, political editor and host of The Hill Sunday, Chris Steirewalt. Chris, good morning. How are you?
5: Howdy, ma'am.
0: What is the biggest takeaway, do you think, with these primary results? The money spent, the message sent?
5: The story of Donald Trump's first term in a lot of ways was a story of an outsider who came to Washington and was mostly frustrated by a Republican Party that wasn't where he was. And there were key defeats and there were struggles. And ultimately, until the coronavirus came along, they had come to a sustainable kind of compromise where Trump would be reined in occasionally and Republicans would nudge their way toward Trump. Trump 2.0, the Republican Party is over, right? It is the MAGA and Republicanism are synonymous. And this is the Republican Party that in a lot of ways Donald Trump always wanted. The very fact that Thomas Massie, whose principal offense against Donald Trump was talking about the Epstein files and hectoring and pressuring the administration over not releasing the Epstein files. The fact that that, which lines up pretty well for a lot of Republican voters and what they say they want, that was enough to get him the boot, that tells us something about the depth of the shift among Republicans.
0: Well, the other thing that Massie brought up was that they want, this is his quote, they want 100% compliance, noting that he voted with Trump 90% of the time. So the question then that I wonder is, does it depend on the issue that you agree or disagree with the president on, or is it more than that?
5: Well, think about people like Susan Collins, right? So Susan Collins frequently disagrees with the president, the senator from Maine, and she's in a tough reelection fight in Maine. But she does it in a way that she tries to not confront or anger Donald Trump. So on the issues, Thomas Massie has been a better ally to Donald Trump when it comes to agenda points than Susan Collins. But Donald Trump hated Thomas Massie because Thomas Massie fought Trump publicly as opposed to sort of mumbling through it the way that a lot of Republicans who disagree with Trump do. So I think a lot of this comes down to, there was a line from the director of the president's political operation, James Blair, who said, sometimes you can vote your conscience, but sometimes you've got to vote with the boss. And that's, I think that's the message here, is that it's not about an issue. It's about personal loyalty.
0: And about how you voice your disagreement, apparently. The Hill also reporting, let's talk about Texas.

0: Senate Republicans are fuming over Trump backing Paxton in the Texas race. He was charged with defrauding investors in a Dallas area startup before completing a pretrial diversion program. Senate Majority Leader John Thune says he'll keep supporting Senator Cornyn despite Trump backing Paxton. We have part of his reaction here.
1: Senator Cornyn is a principled conservative. He is a very effective senator for the state of Texas. But none of us control what the president does. He made his decision about that. That doesn't change the way I feel. I am certainly supportive of, will continue to be supportive of Senator Cornyn and his reelection.
0: Chris, what are the motivations and possible repercussions of this?
2: Well, I think the motivation, I think the president always probably wanted to support Ken Paxton, who I think he saw a lot of himself in Paxton's impeachment and his Paxton's fight with the Republican Party. I think they're similar figures. I also think that Ken Paxton is heavily favored at this point to win the election anyway. And this is a way for the president. You can tell how long he waited. It would have been politically astute a month ago for the president to have endorsed John Cornyn and save Republicans the trouble of having to relitigate these issues in the general election. Senate Republicans spent $100 million or whatever to try to avoid the Paxton James Tallarico general election that is going to cost a lot more than $100 million. And those are all dollars that Republicans would rather be spending in Georgia, in Maine, in Michigan, in states where they expect to have to run difficult races, not in Texas, where Republicans should be able, in other circumstances, should be able to have a boat race. They don't get that. And I think the president likes Ken Paxton more than he likes John Cornyn because Paxton is more personally loyal. And I think that Paxton was probably going to win anyway, so Trump's backing the winner.
0: All right. There you go. Interesting as always. Chris, thank you.
2: You bet.
0: You can catch Chris Steigerwalt hosting The Hill Sunday morning starting at 10, 9 Central. And make sure to sign up for his newsletter, Whole Hog Politics, available on thehill.com. Still ahead, the World Cup is around the corner. What some of the nation's top health experts are saying about the new Ebola outbreak. And right now, Congress is getting ready to hear from industry experts on sports betting and prediction markets, the guardrails that may need to be put into place here.
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4: Player prop bets, live team prop bets for any college sport, and any types of wagers on injuries or penalties. Our law also allows teams, leagues, and schools to prohibit other types of wagering markets that may, to ask the council to prohibit other types of wagering markets that may be contrary to the public interest or that could impact the integrity of a particular sport. Sportsbooks are required, and they do cooperate with investigations by our office, sports governing bodies, and law enforcement. And also, importantly, our agency is empowered under our law to investigate and fine unlicensed sportsbooks who choose to operate in our state unregulated. Our council has promulgated extensive rules to further support our statute's consumer protections, which we have strengthened over time as technology has advanced. Those include strong Know Your Customer regulations to identify players and prevent access by minors and other prohibited players, secondary identity verification requirements to prevent identity theft and proxy betting, multi-factor authentication requirements to prevent bad actors from taking over accounts, robust geolocation checks at multiple points in time and access, and required account suspension and reporting related to minors and prohibited players. A sportsbook's internal controls, which we approve and regularly audit, must have procedures to immediately notify our office of unusual or suspicious wagering activity. And this reporting obligation goes far beyond money laundering or fraud. It includes anything that could indicate match fixing, event manipulation, or the misuse of inside information. In many ways, our sportsbooks do act as the first line of defense, but you cannot describe their reporting as self-certification.
3: Right, this has become a big deal. Lawmakers right now are looking to put guardrails in place, wrestling with how to address the potential harms and addictive nature of betting, not just on adults, but also minors. Minnesota is taking matters on this issue in their own hands, becoming the first state to ban prediction markets. The new law would force sites like Kalshi and Polymarket out of the state or face felony charges. Well, they're already getting pushback. The Trump administration has filed a lawsuit against that ban. Over the past several years, multiple high-profile athletes have become entangled in a variety of gambling cases, accused of betting on their sport of choice, especially during playoff season. It calls into question the integrity of the sport. News Nation weekend anchor Anna Koyman joining us with more on this. As we listen to this hearing this morning, some important questions are going to be raised on what guardrails are necessary. Congress is concerned this is no longer just about sports betting, though. It's much broader and could include national security issues.
5: She was referring mostly to sporting, but what about all this military action that we've been seeing, Marnie? The line between betting and trading is getting blurrier and blurrier day by day. Here's exactly what I mean by that. Imagine placing a bet that the United States is going to conduct a military strike and then winning nearly every single time. Well, that's the kind of pattern that has lawmakers asking some very uncomfortable questions this morning beyond just sports. is somebody trading on information that the rest of us don't have in sports and otherwise. So the Senate Commerce Committee has a hearing today called No Sure Bets. We're watching some of that unfold. It's all focused on protecting sports integrity here in America. But this is so much larger than the sports ecosystem. Lawmakers are also looking at the prediction markets, as you said there, Marnie, like the Kalshi and Poly market, too, where users can bet on real world events. And all this comes after multiple recent controversies involving these prediction market platforms. Just take a look at your screen here. One anonymous trader making over $500,000 on a bet predicting the death of Iran's supreme leader. And shortly after that, a U.S. soldier was arrested for using classified intel to bet that Nicolas Maduro would be removed from power in Venezuela. He made over $400,000 off those bets. And those are just two of many examples that show a concerning new trend of anonymous bettors making huge amounts of money off of information that was not publicly available.
6: We spotted 9 Polymarket accounts, all connected, who made collectively $2.4 million, betting almost exclusively on U.S. military operations. Van Dyke made $400,000, here $2.4 million. And now, here's the crazy part. 98% win rate.
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8: This is like winning the lottery multiple times.
5: Wowzers. So lawmakers in the House right now are pushing for action because there currently are not any rules on the books that cover House members and other administration members from using these prediction markets. So to be clear, our research shows that there is a ban on it in the Senate, but that's only as of about 3 weeks ago. And there are specific rules against insider trading, of course, in the House. But lawmakers say there is now an urgent need for a real refresh to include platforms like Polymarket and Kalshi. Now, so far this year, there have been 15 separate pieces of legislation, Marnie, put forward aimed at regulating these betting markets, but none have made any real significant headway.
3: We'll see if that changes today. All right, Anna, thank you. Be sure to catch Anna hosting News Nation Live every weekend, 1 Eastern, noon Central. Here to talk more about this, Keith White, founder and president of Safer Gambling Strategies, LLC, and former director of the National Council on Problem Gambling. Thank you for being here. I think it's important to make a distinction. I mean, what are these prediction markets and how are they different than other types of bets?
9: Good morning, Marnie. Psychologically, there's little distinction between a trade or a prediction on a market and a bet on especially in a sporting event. Legally, there are a number of distinctions, and a number of these things are still being litigated in the courts. So I think if you look, you have to look at it through different lenses. Legally, a prediction and a sports bet may be different, but psychologically, emotionally, and operationally, for most bettors, most gamblers, most traders, they are indistinguishable.
3: Well, and the other thing that stood out to me in that 60 Minutes report was the win rates. I mean, 98% win rate, that's not really betting.
9: No, that's someone who is likely profiting on inside information. We actually know that almost 98% of accounts on these prediction market sites are losing money over time. And that is consistent with the pattern of people who play on legalized gambling sites. The vast majority of customers will lose the amount that they deposit, whether that's betting or trading. And again, functionally, these things are indistinguishable to the average user.
3: So as lawmakers try to get a handle on this and a better understanding, what rules or guardrails do you think lawmakers will likely consider in regards to these bets?
9: I hope that they embrace the types of protections that are adopted by states that regulate and legalize internet gambling. So things like a minimum age of 21, account limits, all sorts of tools to support customers who may be having problems. So in the gambling industry, there's been 30 years of experience and experimentation on what is a package of policies and procedures that are going to best protect the customer while allowing these firms to continue providing service services. And I think there's a lot of lessons there for the prediction markets or trading industry.
3: Do you see it as Minnesota leading the charge on this? And they're already facing some scrutiny from the administration and some pushback. So what then?
9: Well, that's the existential question, is whether or not this activity is regulated at the state level, as gambling has always been in the United States, or whether it's regulated at the federal level. So whether it ends up under the preview of securities law at the national level, or whether it ends up under the preview of gambling law at the state level, I think that's the key question, Marty.
3: Yeah, well, it's an incredibly complex and important issue as we watch this hearing take place in Washington. Keith White, thank you for your time and expertise.
9: Thank you very much.
3: All right, we've got some breaking news. We have learned that retired congressman and champion for gay rights, Barney Frank, has passed away. He was the first member of Congress to voluntarily come out as gay in 1987 and campaigned fiercely for funding to combat the AIDS epidemic. As chair of the House Financial Services Committee, he guided Congress through the 2008 financial crisis and led the charge to ramp up protections for American consumers. A statement from his friend and former campaign manager said, he passed away Tuesday afternoon at the age of 86. President Trump is holding out hope Iran will come to the negotiating table before the need to launch a massive attack. The latest warning Iran is now laying out this hour.
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19: Iran is decimated, and you're going to see things that are amazing. You're going to see a lot of amazing things over the next 3 years.
3: President Trump telling U.S. military leaders to be ready for a full, large-scale assault of Iran on a moment's notice if a deal is not reached. U.S. Central Command posting video of the U.S. blockade in the Strait of Hormuz saying it is stopping the flow of commerce in and out of Iranian ports. 90 commercial ships have been redirected to ensure compliance. This morning, there's a new warning from Iran as well. Strike us again and you'll receive devastating blows. John Elliott, former National Security Council spokesman and former deputy assistant to President Trump, joining us now. Several months in, are we any closer to a deal being reached with Iran to stop its nuclear ambitions than we were at the start of this?
20: Well, thanks, Marnie, and great to join you as always. The problem here right now is that we are definitely, there's no one who can match the U.S. in terms of military capability. And if you look back 22, 23 years ago when we got involved with the Iraq war, there we were completely dominant militarily, but the opposition, who was very strung out at that time in terms of down to really just way worse than Iran is right now in terms of military force. You had Saddam captured, you had everything else. There was no real leadership. And they were able to look at a soft point for the U.S., which was to make our troops that were in the area victims of IEDs and others. So they were able to improvise at that point. And in a similar way right now, we're completely dominant when it comes to the military kinetic activity. And kudos to the men and women in uniform and what they've done here in terms of having a couple, two, three carrier groups. Now it's back down to two reportedly. In the Gulf region that were able to have pinpoint strikes and together with the Israelis decimated their leadership. But there's two things at work here, Marnie. Number one is that Iran has a lot higher pain threshold than we do than the president does at this point, or they're at least bargaining that they are, because the president's facing the midterms. He's facing a base that is also very frustrated with the way things are going and does not want him to engage more, whereas the Iranians, they don't care what happens to their people. They don't care how much they're pressured economically, because those who are making the decisions are not feeling the pinch economically, and they're able to make decisions and go at soft points, which are go after Qatar, go after the UAE with drones. Those are things that the U.S. is very tough, is in a tough spot to defend against, even as we can defend against all of our ships in the region.
3: Yeah, and it seems in his comments this morning, the president aligns with what you just said, that he doesn't believe that those in Iran making the decisions have the best interest of the people at hand. There's also no denying that the military has been depleted, Iran's military, that is, but they are continuing this morning even to make a threat that if you strike us, we'll strike back hard. Is that a bluff?
20: Well, no, it's not a bluff in the sense that they have nothing to lose once again. And Iran has even targeted Saudi officials and others here. Way back about 30 years ago, you had the commanding officer of the and his family of the vessel that attacked Iran, or I think actually downed a civilian aircraft in Iran. This was back, I think it was the back around 1989. And Iranian operatives here in the U.S. actually targeted that commander's family. They also went after, reportedly, the Saudi ambassador here right in Washington, D.C. So you never know. These are of nothing to lose once again. So it's an asymmetrical attack or an asymmetrical response. And really, it's hard to stop a lone wolf terrorist like that. That's why we have the best in terms of security forces, thankfully the best in terms of Secret Service under Sean Curran. But at the same time, it's very tough to defend against any asymmetrical attack like that, because we need to be certain, or we need to be lucky 100% of the time. They need to just be lucky once.
3: Right. So it's
20: a problem.
3: Right. It absolutely is. What are some other options outside of more kinetic strikes, perhaps sanctions that would put further pressure on Iran to change its trajectory?
20: Well, I think pressure is key coming from allies of Iran, and that's why President Trump did a great job of raising that issue with President Xi when he was on the summit this past week. And the same thing when if he has leverage with Putin. The Caspian Sea right now, Marnie, is a very big conduit from both Russia and overland and through Russia from China in terms of supplying them and overall making them making the economic pinch for Iran in Tehran, right south of the Caspian, and the leadership really giving them a lifeline. And so to go through the diplomatic channels of both China and Russia and be able to, and that's why you saw President Trump face a lot of critics for being flexible in terms of his overall strategic negotiation position with China. So he's a master deal maker, and he's confident in terms of the deals, but he has, like no one else, he's being briefed on what the downsides are in terms of an asymmetrical attack and also facing a leadership in Iran that doesn't really care about what its people, the pinch that they're feeling.
3: Right. And worth noting again, the U.S. military readiness at the standby, even at that base in Israel. John, thank you for your time and perspective this morning. Sure appreciate it.
20: Thank you, Marnie. Have a good day.
3: You too. Tensions continue to grow between the U.S. and NATO members. What the Pentagon is signaling about the future of our relationship with those key allies straight ahead. You're watching News Nation Live.
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0: Rubio is expected to press NATO members on defense spending while also focusing on security in the Arctic. 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
6: Money messaging and the midterms. I'm Blake Berman, host of The Hill on News Nation. On Tuesday, voters in six states heading to the polls to cast their votes in midterm primary elections. And with less than 170 days until the November general election, President Trump heading to Rockland County, New York on Friday to campaign alongside Republican Congressman Mike Lawler. The event set to highlight the president's signature legislation, the One Big Beautiful Bill, and the tax cuts that came along with it. The president and top White House officials have hit the road in recent months in an effort to appeal to voters on the economy. It comes at a time when Americans are facing higher prices for everyday items. The Bureau of Labor Statistics last week releasing new numbers on inflation, showing that consumer prices rose 3.8% over the past year, the highest hike in nearly 3 years. I'm Blake Berman, and this is the News Nation Political Minute.
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0: Trump is urging Congress to pass the Railway Safety Act more than 3 years after the East Palestine train derailment. This bill was written after the Norfolk Southern train carrying hazardous materials derailed in Ohio, forcing evacuations and then raising long-term serious health concerns.

0: president wants the measure added to a larger transportation bill moving through Congress this week. The plan would add new rail safety checks, including more detectors along tracks and a two-person crew requirement for some of the trains. Vice President J.D. Vance, who pushed the bill as a senator from Ohio, says the administration will not forget East Palestine. The State Department is ramping up travel advisories right now in Africa, in Uganda, South Sudan, and the Democratic Republic of Congo to level 4, saying Americans should not travel to the region for any reason. News Nation's Brian Enten spoke to former White House COVID-19 Task Force Commander Dr. Deborah Birx, along with a doctor who survived a case of Ebola, about the fast-spreading infection.
1: And what's concerning to me is the systems we put in place did not detect this early enough to really have a comprehensive response, and now we are really behind.
2: Is the World Cup a concern, though? Does that pique your interest?
1: Well, there's enough time. Obviously, there's teams coming from West Africa. There is more than enough time to ensure it's, you know, it's in far eastern Uganda. I mean, far eastern DRC, western Uganda. It would be easy for the teams and the coaches from Uganda, DRC, and other countries that may be under early threat to quarantine or isolate those teams away from the area of outbreak. It doesn't, it's not in the air. You have to have close personal contact in order to get infected. So if they're not in the area, there's no reason that they would be exposed and infected. And so now it's about protecting the teams and the coaches.
2: Dr. Brantley, you know, you're an American doctor who is doing service work over in Africa. Now we've got another American doctor in the same predicament you were once in. What was that like? How bad was it? What was your experience like with Ebola?
3: Brian, first, I just want to say that I'm praying for Dr. Stafford and his family, for all of his colleagues and the entire community around the hospital at Yankunde. Ebola is a terrible, terrible disease. It is fear-invoking. When I had the illness, I was seeing the same symptoms develop in my body that I had seen in many of my patients who had died. It's a really lonely and fearful experience to be dealing with Ebola.
2: What were the symptoms like for you?
3: I had all the classic symptoms that most patients have: the rash, the red eyes, vomiting blood, lots of diarrhea, just lots of general malaise.
0: While this is a world health concern, they say it is contained to Africa right now. By the way, you can watch Cuomo weeknights at 8, 7 Central right here on News Nation. Let's give you a look at the U.S. Coast Guard Academy as we approach the top of the hour. President Trump en route. He'll soon deliver remarks at the cadets' graduation ceremony. Plus,
4: there's always a desire to attack the people who, not just attack the investigation, but to attack the people who did the investigation.
0: A News Nation exclusive, South Carolina's top prosecutor defends the investigation into Alec Murdaugh days after his conviction was thrown out. Why he says he's not the one who's injecting politics into the upcoming retrial.
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0: All right, top of the hour. At any moment, President Trump will address the next class of the U.S. Coast Guard Academy graduates. We're monitoring that also.
20: There is a yearning in this country for somebody who will vote for principles over party.
21: We won the Massey thing. He was a bad guy. He deserves to lose.
0: Longtime Republican Congressman Thomas Massey out of the race. How Trump's influence is impacting midterm showdowns across the country.
22: We want to be aggressive, we want to be prepared, we want to be vigilant, but the work that the men and women have done on the ground here has just been tremendous.
0: We're going to talk more this morning about the wildfires in Southern California. Thousands of people now under evacuation orders, and crews are working around the clock to control those fast-moving flames. Thank you for joining us. I'm Marnie Hughes in Chicago. The Department of Justice is expected to unseal an indictment against former Cuban President Raul Castro. He's accused of ordering the 1996 downing of two planes flown by a Miami-based aid group that killed four people. The people of Cuba are living right now through the worst economic and energy crisis in decades as a result of failed economic policies and corruption. Those living there have now taken to the streets in recent weeks to protest. Many are going more than 20 hours a day without power as the country's power grid is crumbling. The Cuban government blames the outages on U.S. sanctions. President Trump telling reporters Tuesday he's willing to help the people of Cuba.
23: You know, it's been a rough regime. They've killed a lot of people. But it's a country that really needs help. It has nothing. They can't turn on the lights. They can't eat. We don't want to see that.
0: News Nation White House correspondent Libby Dean joining us now from the North Lawn of the White House with the latest on this and U.S.-Cuba tensions. Libby.
24: And those tensions only expected to grow by this multi-layered pressure campaign by the Trump administration on Cuba today, because I have sources, Marnie, telling me that the Trump administration is planning to announce those criminal charges against former Cuban President Raul Castro later this afternoon. My sources, they didn't give me the specifics of this indictment. Potentially, we're going to look at state and federal charges. It's possibly related, though, to that incident 30 years ago when Cuban fighter jets shot down planes operated by a group of Cuban exiles, including three Americans who were in those planes. Raul Castro was also the defense minister at the time of that incident, and he then went on to serve as president for over a decade, succeeding Fidel Castro.

0: The current president, actually, of Cuba had a message of his own warning that military action by the United States would trigger a, quote, bloodbath with incalculable consequences. Secretary of State Marco Rubio also with a message, putting a video message out celebrating Cuban Independence Day. This, as we know, those diplomatic channels between the U.S. and Cuba do seem to be still open. We just saw the CIA director John Ratcliffe take a trip down there just last week, Marnie.
1: So what are you hearing about the possibility of military action at this point?
0: It's not something that the Pentagon has necessarily ruled out, Marnie. I asked the president actually about this on Air Force One after that operation in Venezuela where the U.S. captured Nicolas Maduro, if we could see something potentially similar here. Here's what he told me.
2: Are you considering U.S. action in Cuba?
3: I think it's just going to fall. I don't think we need any action. It looks like it's going down. It's going down for the count.
0: That was, of course, back in January after the operation to capture Maduro. Some now are questioning if this is now laying the groundwork with this indictment that we're going to see later this afternoon by Castro, if this indictment is laying that similar groundwork because we saw an indictment of Maduro, of course. So that's definitely one of the questions today, Marnie. We're going to hear more from the acting attorney general who is actually down there in Miami. We're going to see Florida officials there as well for this press conference at 1 this afternoon. Marnie.
1: All right, we'll be watching for that. Libby, thank you for the update. President Trump should be stepping off Air Force One here in Connecticut at any moment. He is heading this morning to the Coast Guard Academy graduation. The U.S. military is continuing to enforce a naval blockade against Iran. U.S. Central Command saying this morning that as of today, American forces have redirected 90 ships and disabled 4 to ensure compliance. Before he boarded Air Force One, the president said he's in no hurry and still hoping for a diplomatic solution, a deal to be reached. International correspondent Robert Sherman joining us in Doha with the latest on what the president is saying about this stage of things.
4: Yeah, Marnie. Well, the president's saying that the timeline is shifting a little bit, giving a bit of breathing space for these negotiations to take place. This has been welcome news for some of the Gulf states. We just heard from Saudi Arabia saying they're optimistic that a deal can be brokered, at the very least one that reopens the Strait of Hormuz. That is what the president is angling for. However, that top line issue is not changing. Iran's nuclear ambitions, with the president saying he wants a deal on that. He wants to open the Strait of Hormuz, and he's prepared to give this shot at diplomacy a chance. Here's what he said.
3: We'd have to open the Strait. That would open immediately. So we're going to give this one shot. I'm in no hurry. You never think, oh, the midterms, I'm in a hurry. I'm in no hurry. Ideally, I'd like to see a few people killed as opposed to a lot. We can do it either way.
4: With that U.S. naval blockade still in place in the Strait of Hormuz, the president believes that the clock is on his side. We have heard that from some of the Gulf states here, that they do believe the blockade is significantly hurting Iran's economy. That said, when it comes to the entirety of the globe, well, certainly the energy sector has been feeling it with the way that so few ships have been going through that corridor. We did see 2 Chinese supertankers exiting the Strait of Hormuz today. Some movement that is there. Meanwhile, you've got the United States military as well as the Israelis that we've spoken with on standby, ready to go in case the order is given to resume strikes. These are U.S. military jets sitting on the tarmac at Ben Gurion International Airport in Tel Aviv, with the president saying the military option is not off the table as these negotiations press forward. For Iran, they said that they believe that this is moving towards a resumption of hostilities. And if that does end up happening, they're ready to expand the map. If any further aggression is committed against the soil of Iran, that fire, whose promise was previously given and remained confined within the framework of a limited regional war, this time will erupt into flames and transcend every border and domain. You will receive devastating blows that will leave you in abject defeat. The president's saying, in terms of the timeline, prepared to give this through the weekend, although not marrying himself to specific dates as to exactly how much time he's going to give negotiators to try and move forward on this. But now the pressure is on Qatar, the UAE, Saudi Arabia, as well as Pakistan, who's been the lead mediator, in order to deliver something in the coming days. Marnie.
1: All right, Robert, thank you. By the way, Robert's firsthand account of this and other types of conflicts around the world is available Go to Frontline's newsletter. This is available by scanning the QR code on your screen. Stocks are bouncing right now after a rough day on Wall Street. Markets slid Tuesday as investors grew more worried about inflation, rising treasury yields, and what all of it could mean for interest rates. Families are concerned beyond that, though. Mortgages, credit cards, car loans. News Nation's Alicia Nieves tracking it for us joins us now live with an update from Wall Street. Alicia.
5: Hey, Marnie. Yeah, it's been a roller coaster ride, as we often say every time we cover kind of the broader economic picture and financial markets each week throughout this conflict and beyond. You know, right now, markets are up as we're seeing oil prices come down a little bit on hopes of the conflict with Iran easing up. But the reality is, as you point out, there's a stark contrast from yesterday when the Dow was down some 300 points, all major averages were lower, as it more consistently is priced in just the growing concern around this overall geopolitical picture that it's impacting a lot of American homes, the conflict in Iran, higher oil and energy prices, and that broader economic picture, the inflationary picture that's burdening a lot of American homes. We're seeing this, though, the most consistent in the bond market, and I know we don't talk a lot about that, but it's oftentimes more consequential to Americans as bond yields spike, and that's what we've seen in the last 24 hours. We've seen the 30-year Treasury yield, something that's closely tied to government spending, and there's a lot of spending happening, obviously, with this war. That yesterday hit a level that we haven't seen since the Great Recession. And then the 10-year Treasury yield, that hit a new 52-week high. And this is important because this has a direct and almost simultaneous impact on the rates that people pay for their credit cards, for a new auto loan, and especially for a mortgage. So much so that, again, this rate, you know, increase with yields directly impacts the APR on a mortgage, that yesterday we saw the average 30-year mortgage rate nationwide, that hit a high we haven't seen since July of last year. And, you know, domino effect, now we're seeing mortgage applications, those decline this week as people are either spooked by a higher interest rate amid kind of higher home prices, or they're just flat out priced out of the housing market right now, just amid all this fear from investors in the bond market, Marnie.
1: The president has made no secret that he'd like to see a rate cut. Kevin Warsh will be sworn in as Fed chair on Friday. What's the sort of the prediction around his start?
5: And we're hearing a lot more chatter about when we could see a rate cut given these higher yields that are impacting higher interest rates. You know, the reality is Friday, obviously, Warsh gets sworn in formally as the next Fed chair, the new Fed chair. President Trump certainly appointed him because he believed that Warsh would follow suit and believe what he believed, that interest rates should come down. And we did hear Warsh talk about that last year. There were several op-eds, several interviews that he gave, citing a case for higher interest rates, or excuse me, cutting rates amid higher inflationary pressures. But all of that was ahead of this conflict with Iran. You know, gas prices spiking, hitting about $4.56, I think the national average is right now. That's well over $1.50 higher, you know, what we saw ahead of this conflict. Then more broadly, you look at the inflation picture. Latest data showing inflation near 4%. That's double what the Fed's goal is, and certainly 1.5% higher than we saw at the beginning of this year. So while Warsh has made the case for cuts in the future, it's going to be difficult given this latest economic prints that we're getting.
6: Kevin Warsh is, you know, one vote, and you have some other governors in the Fed who are pretty dug in terms of not lowering interest rates. He's going to get pressure from the Oval Office to cut interest rates.
5: So to your point, the White House certainly wants to see interest rates come down. The average American probably wants to see that happen. But Kevin Warsh is going to have to deal with the reality of economic conditions when he takes over the Fed. He'll have, you know, his opportunity to make a decision around rate cuts with the other FOMC members come next month. And until then, we're dealing with higher interest rates, higher prices, unless there's a big shift in the geopolitical picture and the conflict with Iran. Marnie?
1: A lot of factors to consider. The market's right now up on the hour. All right, Alicia, thank you. A stunning display of President Trump's political power over the Republican Party overnight with the ousting of Kentucky Congressman and Trump critic Thomas Massie, granting a major win for Trump-backed candidate Ed Galbraith. In recent weeks, several other Republicans have been defeated by Trump-endorsed challengers, including Louisiana Senator Bill Cassidy and several Indiana state senators who defied the president on redistricting. And in Texas, President Trump sending shockwaves through the Republican Party by endorsing Ken Paxton in the Senate runoff race over the incumbent Senator John Cornyn. Republicans now fear they could lose his seat. News Nation's Xavier Walton is tracking it for us, all the big primary results. Evidence here, many Republican voters, Xavier, are still very loyal to President Trump.

0: Marty, plenty of evidence. You know, it was interesting last night, or yesterday rather, we were saying, get your popcorn ready. There's so much anticipation, so much buildup. And then we watched exactly what happened. Republican voters, you know, they were very clear that they want a candidate who is going to stand by President Trump at every corner. And that's exactly what we saw yesterday. And then we woke up to this morning. Let's start in Kentucky, because it was all eyes on the Bluegrass State. Decision Desk HQ obviously projecting Trump-backed Ed Gowrain defeated Kentucky Congressman. I mean, Thomas Massey, nearly 10 points, ending Massey's 14-year run in Congress. Their back and forth between the president and Massey had been well documented, obviously. But it became, you know, the most expensive House primary in U.S. history. President Trump not wasting any time once Massey lost, he started celebrating.
1: On the Massey thing, he was a bad guy. He deserves to lose.
2: Now my focus is on advancing the president's and the party's agenda to put America first and Kentucky always.
0: So Massey conceded. He also called out at the same time his colleagues for not standing up to the president.
3: If you always vote with the president, if the legislative branch always votes with the president, we do have a king.
0: So several other Trump-endorsed candidates either won their races or advanced to a runoff on Tuesday, including Congressman Andy Barr, who won the Republican primary to replace retiring Senator Mitch McConnell. And then you go to Georgia. I mean, Trump critic and Georgia's Secretary of State, Brad Raffensperger, lost his Republican primary for governor with Trump-backed lieutenant governor. You see it here, Burt Jones and Rick Jackson advancing to a June 16th runoff. And then you go to Alabama, DDHQ projecting that Senator Tommy Tuberville won the Republican primary for governor, now to face off against former Senator Doug Jones, who he unseated back in 2020 by 20 points. So you're going to see that rematch as well.
4: And curious the reaction there in Texas, where you are, the president making some pretty big waves in next week's Texas Republican Senate runoff.
0: And those waves, the ripple effects are going to be felt for a little bit here. And I think a lot of people were shocked at first, especially the timing of when it happened yesterday. But yes, President Trump endorsing Texas Attorney General Ken Paxton. And it's been, you know, kind of up in the air for weeks now. Here's what he posted on Truth Social, you know, in part saying Paxton, a true MAGA warrior. And then, you know, calling Cornyn, just saying that he was not supportive when times were tough. And this is a huge endorsement, obviously, Democrats and even some Republicans believe this sudden endorsement puts a once reliably red Senate seat in jeopardy. It has been for decades, with Alaska Republican Senator Lisa Murkowski asking, how does that help? So reaction's still kind of coming in here, and it'll be, you know, time will tell what and how this actually plays out. Democrats say these Trump-aligned candidates could create openings for midterms in states like us here in Texas, also in Georgia as well. Marnie.
4: All right, live in Dallas, Xavier, thank you. Still ahead, President Trump getting off Air Force One just moments ago. He is going to be giving the commencement speech at the Coast Guard Academy graduation this morning. We'll bring you that live coming up.
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10: All right, strong winds and dry brush fueling this fast-moving wildfire in Southern California right now, forcing tens of thousands of people to evacuate, with hundreds of firefighters from multiple agencies now responding. This is the Sandy wildfire, sprawling across nearly 1,700 acres. It is 15% contained. One structure has been burned, but no one has been hurt. That's the good news. It started Monday south of Simi Valley, California, just northwest of L.A. 17,000 people have been evacuated as the fire spreads, but over the past day, firefighters have made some progress as other fires also threaten people's homes across the region. Joining us now is Andrew Dowd with the Ventura County Fire Department. Thank you, sir, for your time. Let's start with those who have evacuated. Has everyone safely evacuated in the path of the fire, and are they accounted for?
11: So thankfully, residents are following evacuation orders. We have had no injuries, no fatalities to civilians. Such a crucial part of this firefighting operation is protecting life and protecting property. So we have up to the latest updates, over 43,000 people under evacuation order. We had to institute some additional evacuations yesterday as the fire spread to the eastern edge of the fire. But we have been bringing in additional firefighters. We have 869 firefighters from agencies all over Southern California. Behind me, you saw a fire crew from Los Angeles City Fire. We're working with them, with Cal Fire, with our firefighters from Ventura County. It's these partnerships that allow us to fight these fires as they grow and spread throughout any community in Southern California.
10: And right now, we're looking at one of the videos that you sent us from a doorbell camera. It shows how fast these fires can overtake a neighborhood and homes. What do you want people to take away from this footage in particular about how quickly those conditions can change?
11: Well, in speaking to the homeowner who provided this footage, they talked about how quickly this fire moved and impinged on their property. And it reminds us that everything seems fine until it's not. The fire may look like it's far away until all of a sudden you have blinding smoke that's moving across the area, heat, radiant heat pushing through, and it becomes incredibly dangerous. Our firefighters have a simple job: protect your lives and protect your property. When residents get out ahead of these kinds of fire impacts, our firefighters can get in and help fight these fires rather than having to go in and perform rescues. And we just don't want to see any lives lost.
10: Yeah, and the weather can shift at a moment's notice. The winds are always a major concern as we look at some of the firefighting efforts from above. What's in the forecast, Andrew, for the next few hours and days?
11: So we're seeing a wind shift pattern here in Simi Valley. We have winds starting from the northeast that will push the fire in one direction, and then in the afternoon, winds that push from the west in a different direction. We have three factors affect fire growth. It is the

0: fuels, how dry the brush is, you can see here behind me, and also the topography and the especially the wind. When we get alignments of topography and wind and dry brush, that's when we see significant fire growth. While we have resources in place, we're working hard to protect properties, this is still an incredibly active firefight. And we are working tirelessly. The professionalism, the dedication of the firefighters that are here is on display every day. We just couldn't be more proud of the work that they're doing.
1: Yeah, no doubt. Incredible work, heroic work to keep people and property safe. Where are all those people who have evacuated going to right now?
0: So there are evacuation shelters. We do have resources available for residents that are under evacuation. We always appreciate the impact. Look, this is a smaller community. Our firefighters, we live, we work in this community. These fires don't just happen where we work. They happen where we live. They happen to our friends and neighbors. So we take the connection we have with the community seriously. We have strong partnerships. We've been getting tremendous support from the state, from Cal OES, and from our local OES office. So we're here to support residents however we possibly can.
1: All right. Well, keep up the good work. Please send along our best to all of those on the fire line trying to keep people safe. Andrew Dowd, appreciate it.
0: Thank you so much.
1: All right. The future of the Republican Party shaping up ahead of the midterms. We're going to break down some more results as we watch Texas and Kentucky. And President Trump is now going to be giving the commencement speech here shortly at the U.S. Coast Guard's graduation ceremony. He has now arrived in Connecticut. We'll be following that this hour as well.
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20: Turning in this country for somebody who will vote for principles over party. If you always vote with the president, if the legislative branch always votes with the president, we do have a king. If the legislative branch always votes whichever way the wind is blowing, then we have mob rule. But if the legislative branch and the representatives and the senators that serve with it always follow the Constitution, we have a republic.
21: Ron DeMasi, thank you. He's a bad guy. He deserves to lose.
1: All right, this stunning loss in Kentucky has people talking this morning. Trump-backed candidate Ed Gallrain defeats Trump critic incumbent Republican Thomas Massie in Kentucky. Massie voted against the president on his big, beautiful bill, military operations in Venezuela and Iran, and most notably pushed for the DOJ to release the Jeffrey Epstein files. Massie, now the latest member in a group of Republican casualties who crossed President Trump. Joining us now, News Nation contributor and host of Rising on the Hill, Lindsey Granger. Lindsey, good morning. I spoke with Chris Steierwald this morning about sort of the evidence that if you vote against the president or you go against the president, that you're going to have a tough road ahead. He seemed to believe it's not that you disagree with President Trump, but it's how you disagree. Massie was certainly more outspoken than other Republicans. What do you make of these results?
22: Well, I think there's one lesson here that the president is trying to send is that cross me and you will pay. I think when you talk about the different Republicans that have lost in these primary races, whether it's Bill Cassidy, who specifically made a big faux pas, according to his party, by saying that the president should be impeached, which is something that a lot of Republicans argued at the time should not happen, to Massie, who people say did nothing wrong because he pushed for the Epstein files to be released, which was largely a Republican idea and suggestion that came from several people, including Pam Bondi and others, that are the faces of really getting these Epstein files released. And so there are levels to how much you slight the president. To John Cornyn, who now we know he endorsed Ken Paxton in that race in Texas, and John Cornyn really didn't do anything specific to the president besides be slow to endorse him in the presidential election. And he said that, the president said that on his Truth Social. So I think there's a variety of reasons, but the common theme is don't cross me in a way that I don't like. Otherwise, even to possibly my party's detriment, I will put all my political capital behind you and even millions of dollars like he did with Massie and his party did.
1: Right. And as we talk about Texas there for a moment and the president's endorsement of Paxton in Texas, Senator Chuck Schumer weighing in on this for the Democrats saying, let me say, Tallarico is talking to people about their needs. He's talking about James Tallarico, Paxton and Cornyn. Both of these people are talking about things Texans don't care about. So we're going to win Texas, and we're going to win Texas whether it's Cornyn or Paxton. How do Democrats strategize around this development?
22: So Democrats have not had a real chance in Texas in recent years, and they specifically have called races similar to this like a hoop dream. But with James Tallarico, he was poised as this moderate candidate intentionally by the party, even though there are some chinks in his armor right now with people pulling up old messaging and things that he said on podcasts and interviews and on social media. But one thing that he has going for him is that he's not in a primary race anymore. He's continuing to push forward and solidify what his new message might be, while Ken Paxton and John Cornyn are competing against one another, with most moderate Republicans and people that have been in the party for a long time, and even those average voters that are in a general election as opposed to primary voters, saying that, that Cornyn might be a better candidate in a general election because Paxton has so much drama. So they're still going to battle it out, and Texas Republicans have a choice to make while Tallarico is able to move forward and really plan out his strategy and have what to some people looks like a chance at winning. There are several senators that came out against the president for supporting Ken Paxton, saying they don't think this is a great idea. It's almost cutting off your nose to spite your face in a certain ways because they don't think that he has the general electability. Ken Paxton has some unresolved whistleblower complaints against him about firing employees that whistleblew about him possibly being impeached. He has a securities fraud indictment from 2015. And he also has all that personal drama with the alleged infidelity with his wife. So the average Texas voter might not want that much drama. And they're also dealing with extremely high gas prices, all the fallout from the Iran war and the economy. And maybe they're just tired of the drama. So it's a big risk for the president to support Paxson here.
1: Yeah, it certainly was a curveball with that endorsement. All right, Lindsay, thank you as always. Appreciate the time.
22: Thank you.
1: The NAACP and Congressional Black Caucus are calling for a boycott of some Southern college sports programs. They are urging black athletes, fans, alumni, and recruits to withhold support from public universities in states they say are weakening black voting power. The campaign targets states with major SEC and ACC programs.
0: No representation, no revenue. No one black should be on a playing field of institutions that's living off of our labor, and yet in states that are seeking to reinstitute a sharecropping reality.
1: Republican lawmakers in several southern states say the new maps follow recent court rulings and are legal. The Justice Department has agreed to drop any pending tax claims against President Trump, his family, and his businesses. It's part of a broader deal ending Trump's $10 billion lawsuit against the IRS over his leaked tax returns. The agreement also creates a nearly $1.8 billion fund for people who claim they were targeted by political weaponization. The Justice Department says the tax deal only applies to existing audits, not future ones. Democrats are calling it self-dealing, while the administration says it's addressing political abuse. After delaying its latest test flight mission, SpaceX is finally gearing up for liftoff. We've got details on that straight ahead.
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1: Back out live, this is a look at New London, Connecticut. President Trump taking the podium here shortly to offer the commencement address at the U.S. Coast Guard Academy graduation. There are 260 cadets graduating in this class in 2026, and they recently got their recruiting assignments where they'll begin their service. We'll bring you the president's remarks once he begins here in just a little bit. Meantime, Alec Murdaugh's retrial may get a change of venue. His defense team is considering asking it to be moved to a different County after his murder convictions were overturned. South Carolina's attorney general says the death penalty is back on the table for a second trial. And he sat down with our investigative correspondent, Rich McHugh, to talk about what's next in the case.
15: Attorney General Wilson says he's treating this case as if he's never tried it before. Everything is on the table, including the death penalty. He's pushed back hard on the defense attorneys and Dick Harpootlian, who accused him of saying this is political for Attorney General Wilson. He says, in fact, it's just the opposite. This is political for the defense. Let's talk about the death penalty.
16: Yeah.
15: Dick Harpootlian said, ultimately, this is political for you. Would you like to respond to that?
16: So Mr. Harpootlian has been a Democratic activist for the better part of 50 years in South Carolina. He was the former chairman of the state Democratic Party. He is a very hyper-partisan person in his personal life. And he has a vested interest in politics at the state level. He has a vested interest in the governor's race. He has a vested interest in the attorney general's race. He has a vested interest in all races. And so he's going to inject politics into this. The reality of the matter is that when the Supreme Court reversed this case, I went to members of my team and we said that we're going to have to evaluate this case as if it was never tried. And we have to consider and evaluate all aspects of this case, to include our legal strategy, to include the venue questions that are going to be coming up, to include capital punishment.
15: In addition to filing a lawsuit against the clerk of the court, Becky Hill, defense attorney Dick Harpootlian suggested the murder investigation was botched from the start. Yesterday, in a press conference, Dick Harpootlian basically said this was not only

0: in this office because they did an exemplary job in the original prosecution of this case, and they're going to do an exemplary job on the retrial.
1: Attorney General Wilson says he wants to get this trial in motion before the end of the year, if possible. In fact, he won't be in office next year to try this case. He's running for governor. That could be part of defense attorney Dick Harpootlian's plan all along to delay this in the hopes that the next attorney general, in fact, won't take this or will strike down this case entirely.
2: Interesting. All right, take a look at your screen. We've got new video of the moment. An engine flew off of that UPS cargo plane in Louisville, Kentucky last year. Right now, the NTSB is continuing their testimony on the flaws the plane, they say, had before the crash. Investigators also releasing more than 2,000 pages of documents on the crash. Officials with the FAA say this video led them to make the call to ground similar planes.
3: Specific information that went into the decision to issue an emergency AD was the video that was shown at the beginning of the hearing that showed the aft pylon let go and it the engine rotate and then depart the aircraft. We found the lugs. The team found the lugs in the wreckage that indicated fatigue cracking of the lugs, and we knew that there weren't any detailed inspections in the ALI in that area that had been done on any aircraft in the fleet at that time.
2: They say that the plane was put into service last minute after a fuel leak made the original aircraft unfit for takeoff. 15 people, including the three pilots, were killed. President Trump is set to speak at the Coast Guard graduation ceremony in just a few minutes. We're going to listen to the president's commencement address straight ahead.
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16: Money messaging and the midterms. I'm Blake Berman, host of The Hill on News Nation. On Tuesday, voters in six states heading to the polls to cast their votes in midterm primary elections. And with less than 170 days until the November general election, President Trump heading to Rockland County, New York on Friday to campaign alongside Republican Congressman Mike Lawler. The event set to highlight the president's signature legislation, the One Big Beautiful Bill, and the tax cuts that came along with it. The president and top White House officials have hit the road in recent months in an effort to appeal to voters on the economy. It comes at a time when Americans are facing higher prices for everyday items. The Bureau of Labor Statistics last week releasing new numbers on inflation, showing that consumer prices rose 3.8% over the past year, the highest hike in nearly 3 years. I'm Blake Berman, and this is the News Nation Political Minute.
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3: Superintendent Captain Jess Raziokes. Raziokes. Where is he? Where? Oh, nice. Very nice. Thank you. Commandant of Cadets, Captain Aaron Cassavant. Hi, Aaron. Hi, Aaron. Command Master Chief Evan Birch. Evan, where are you, Evan? Good job up here, Evan. It's never easy, Evan, up here, right? You feel more comfortable in the water. And class advisor, Christy Rose. Christy. Thank you, Christy. And, of course, where would you be without the wonderful friends and family in the stands? And there are a lot of them here who loved and supported you, and they were with you every single step of the way, and they do love you. They do love you. Sometimes they're not forthcoming with that statement. They're up there. Half of them are crying. Look, their boy, their girl, right? Their boy or their girl. They call them girl, by the way, and they call them boy. And in 30 years, they'll be calling you boy and girl, too. They love you, your parents and your family, please. To all of the moms and dads, grandparents, and family members here on this joyous occasion, thank you for everything you've done to raise such amazing American patriots. We really appreciate it. What a group. And today is all about the incredible class of 2026 that you've achieved and all of the things that you've achieved and the exciting future that awaits. You have an amazing future. Very soon, you'll swap your shoulder boards and you'll join the long blue line of legendary rescuers, seafarers, and service members that fill American hearts with admiration and pride. I've watched it. I've watched you during those hurricanes in Texas, and you got out there and you were going through waves that nobody else would have done. I wouldn't have done it. I would have said, Captain, I'm not feeling too good today. Think I have to take a day off. But you would have none of it. You are really something. I watched it. You saved so many lives. During my first term, we had one of the worst hurricanes ever in Texas and the Gulf. And the bravery that you displayed was incredible. You saved thousands. I think the number was 16,000-17,000 lives you saved. Through every generation, the heroes of the United States Coast Guard have lived by a creed of honor and bravery and sacrifice that have defied every storm, shipwreck, and every single enemy attack. In the hour of need, our Coast Guardsmen have brought hope to the hopeless and swept the innocent from the jaws of a raging sea, seas like nobody's ever seen before in some cases. Coast Guard warriors piloted the famous Higgins boats and delivered American liberation to beaches of Normandy and sailed through smoke and flame and gunfire to put the Marines and the Guadalcanal very much into play. And they patrolled the distant shores of Manila Bay and Mekong Delta and the Red Sea. And they patrolled them like nobody has ever been able to patrol them before or since. For decades, the men and women of this noble service have repeated and unofficial motto of pure, unyielding courage. It says, you have to go out, but you don't have to come back. That's a statement. You have to go. I think of that. You have to go out, but you don't have to go back. And you know what that means? That means danger. And it's a statement that you live by. This is the unbelievable heroism and exceptional selflessness that lives in the soul of every single cadet on this field, every single one of you. And you've all been tested. You'll be tested further and probably at higher levels as your career goes on. But you've been very strongly tested and you have what it takes. You're America's first defenders. You are America's first responders. You are the living standard bearers of America's first fleet. As your commander-in-chief, I could not be prouder of the great class of 2026. Congratulations. Congratulations. Amazing. And I'd have no doubt to say, and just like those Coast Guard legends who came before you, you will always put America first. We put America first now. We haven't done that for a long time, but we do that under the Trump administration, I will tell you. And the whole world is saying, well, America's first, and they put America first. And we help others, too, but we put America first. 4 years ago, most of the cadets here today could have gone to almost any school that you wanted. It's so hard to get into the Coast Guard. I had so many people, sir, could you get my son? He wants to go to the Coast Guard Academy. And I look at the son, I say, he's not going to make it. Terrible. I lost a lot of friends. But every once in a while, I'll call up with somebody outstanding. And they'll generally take care. If they don't take care, they're fired. So, you know, they have no choice. But he's you really have outstanding people coming in. But you chose New London. You chose Cape May. You chose Kodiak Island. You chose the great service of God and country in the U.S. Coast Guard, and it was the best decision of your lives, one of the great decisions. You will say it. It's hard to say it now, but you will say it as time goes by. This will be the best decision of your life where you decided to learn, go to school in this incredible, beautiful place. You came as strangers and American teenagers. You leave as officers, American warriors, and friends forever. You're always going to be friends with each other, hopefully with me. Today, this field is full of some of the smartest minds, the toughest athletes, and the most tenacious leaders our nation has to offer. It really is. It is very hard to get into this particular place. It is very, very hard. It is a lot of broken hearts. People don't do it. Good people, smart people, they can't quite make it. Many of you have excelled academically, but 49 cadets have studied longer and harder than anyone else. The very accomplished Coast Guard Academy scholars, would you please stand? These are the really brilliant people. You're all brilliant, but these are perhaps slightly more brilliant.

Don't feel guilty. Don't feel guilty. Never feel guilty about success, right? But I think it's great. And at the top of your class with the highest score in both military and academic achievements is distinguished graduate Matthew Lanzilotta. Where is he? Where is he? Come here. Get up here. Come on. Come on. Get up. Get up. I want to see this guy.

0: I hate good-looking men. Hey, good. Matthew, that's great. Thank you very much. It's a great honor. We also have the only cadet who earned a perfect score on every single fitness test. Now we're talking fitness. Do you know who this is already? Wow, this guy must be something. I mean, I think we'll have to invite him up. I want to check it out. For the last four straight years, which they think may be an all-time record, congratulations to Thomas Rhodes. Thomas, get up here, please. I want to see. I want to check him out. Whoa. We're not going to fight with him. I'm not fighting him. This is not UFC. Please understand that, Thomas. Look at this guy. Look at the muscles on this guy. Just hit him on the shoulder. It hurt my hand. It's like hitting a rock. That's great. Thomas, that's fantastic. Another member of this class is making history as well today. Mike Kedish becomes the first Coast Guard Academy graduate to ever go straight from the Corps of Cadets into the Coast Guard Special Forces. So what was that all about? Come on up here. Come on. Let's go. Come on up here, Mike. I want to see what these guys... I like to see, like, what these guys are like. Because, you know, it's competition for me, too. I have to compete with you now. I'm not liking that. How are you? Fantastic. Wow, that's a big achievement. These are special people. Thank you very much, Michael. For the past 4 years, you've been led by your brilliant class president, Savannah Riera. Where is Savannah? Where are you, Savannah? Where are you, Savannah? Where is Savannah? Savannah, come on up here. I have to. If I didn't invite her up, they'd accuse me of discrimination. That would not be. I'd be, ladies and gentlemen, the president got sued today. Savannah, come on up. I have to get her up here, and she looks so fantastic. This is ridiculous. Nothing like having a little fun. Do you agree? This is your big day. We got to get Savannah up here. Congratulations.
1: Thank you so much.
0: Thank you, Savannah.
1: Thank you.
0: Thank you, Savannah. Wow. This class has also been blessed with many tremendous athletes, including the Academy's all-time leader in receptions, yards, and touchdowns, wide receiver, Brooke Desta. Where's Brooke? Wow. That's a pretty good record, Brooke. I'll let you come up if you want. You want to come up? Come on up here, Brooke. Come on. You can see they want you up here, Brooke. So do we have a little NFL future here, maybe? I don't know. Usually that can happen when you're leading by that much. It's a lot of achievement. Thank you. You know, we've made it possible. I did this. We made it possible for people like Brooke that really have a great ability at sport and in some cases will be drafted by the NFL or have a chance of getting into the NFL or baseball or basketball or whatever it might be. The problem is they had to serve, as you know. They had to serve 5 years, and that's not exactly conducive to being drafted very high if you had to go away. So I made a decision in my first term, and we adhere to it very strongly, that when somebody has the ability going to Coast Guard or West Point, Annapolis, Air Force, any of them, if you have a student with extreme ability that gets drafted and can play in professional football, we allow you to go immediately, and you serve your time in the Coast Guard or whatever after your professional career is over. And it has made such a difference. It's also made a big difference in recruiting. That's why your teams are better today than they used to be. So I make these little contributions. I don't know if people know I made those contributions, but so, Brooke, I want 25% of everything you earn. Thank you, Brooke. I appreciate it. So it's a little bit of a help, but it actually, what we didn't expect, it made your recruiting much better because you're able to now recruit the top people, people that really have a chance of getting into professional sports, and one of the reasons you have such good teams. We also have your all-time leader in points in the assists for women lacrosse, Abby McAllister. Abby, where are you, Abby? Stand up, Abby. Oh, are you that good, Abby? Do you want to come up, Abby? Come on, Abby. Come on up, Abby. See, we throw them a little off on timing when I do this, but what the hell? We have time, right? This is your day. And when somebody achieves with these people, we should give them a little extra recognition, right? That's a tough sport, Abby. I don't know. I'm not going to mess with you. That's great. That's a big record. Thank you, Abby. Of course, there are those of you who have made your mark on the school in many other ways, like the mayor of the class, Freddie Wheaton, the founder of Phi Kappa Granny, Evan Granahan, and the leader of the esports club, Aiden Roskowski. They've done a great job. That's good. That's also called leadership. While everyone has worked and studied hard, some may have spent a little bit too much time at a place called Mr. G's. I don't know what Mr. G's is. I don't know what it is, but I don't like the sound of this. I'm not, where am I going with this one? But we want you all to have a clean slate as you begin your careers. So therefore, Mr. Superintendent, I hereby absolve all cadets who are on restriction for minor conduct infractions and even somewhat major infractions, effective immediately. Okay? You guys got away with murder. I was just in a good mood. I was in a very good mood to do that. Every branch of our armed forces protects American lives, but the Coast Guard is the only service explicitly dedicated to saving them, saving lives. You never leave an American behind, and you never would. In the past year, our Coast Guard heroes have saved over 5,200 lives at least and helped carry out and carry over 19,000 people to safety. Amazing. One of the special cadets in this class has already saved his first life during his first class summer, providing life-saving care to the person in distress off the coast of Alaska. Job well done. That's Mason White. Mason, thank you. Stand up, please. Thank you. Thank you, Mason. Great job. That was early on, right? And that was great job. Thank you very much. When you leave here today, every cadet on the field will be stepping into a critical role in the defense of our country. To protect our maritime infrastructure, 12 of you will be going to Coast Guard Cyber Command. That's a big deal. 20 are heading to Coast Guard Flight School. 23 will join Prevention and Response. And a whopping 181 cadets will become afloat officers in a fleet. Because as you like to say, underway is the only way. And that's a pretty cool statement. And, you know, I don't know if you know this, but I was telling your leaders before that we have 11, you know, we're way down on icebreakers. And we've ordered 11. We're working with Finland. They make icebreakers. They make the best icebreakers. We're going to learn everything we can learn. We're going to shortly make them ourselves. But we're making right now, currently under construction, we have 11 beautiful. And I said, come on, when's the first one coming? They said, in 28. I said, I'm going to be here in 28. Maybe I'll be here in 32, too. I don't know. Maybe I will. But I'm going to be here in 28. And I'll tell you, I said, that's great because I'm going to be there at the dedication. They have been trying to get icebreakers for years and years.

and no president was able to provide them with what you need to get it done. And I want to thank the country of Finland, because they are known to make the best icebreakers. And I thought going there for starters, you know, we tried making one, but it was too front heavy. It wouldn't have worked because an icebreaker has to come crashing down. And when the front weighs four times more than the back, bad things happen. So I realized we didn't know what the hell we were doing. I went to Finland and was with the president of Finland, and we worked out a deal, and we're making 11 total. Some of them are going to be made right here. We're going to learn the craft, and we're going to have so many icebreakers. You know, Russia has 48, and we have one very old one. It's ridiculous. And we have the whole Arctic. We have the whole region, and we're going to have a whole big fleet very shortly, and they're starting to come in a very quick fashion. After that, we're going to go way up higher. We'll have at least 55 within a short period of time, so that'll be great, and you're going to be operating them and running them, and it's another, probably another category. The class of 2026 is graduating at an incredible, exciting time for our nation and the Coast Guard in particular. As you enter the office corps of the greatest military in the history of the world, our national strength is back. Our morale is back. We are a confident country again. We have confidence is back. And above all, America is back, bigger and better and stronger than ever before. We have a strong, great, respected country again. We went off course. We went very sadly. We went very sadly off course. For years, Washington, D.C. was run by foolish politicians who thought they could defy the laws of world history, violating every common sense principle, purpose, you know, for preserving national power and national security. And they surrendered our industrial capacity to other countries, crippled our energy production, threw open our borders. We had borders with they were open borders, they called them. People came in totally unchecked and unvetted. You know how many people over 4 years in the last term? 25 million people. They came in as murderers. They were coming in from other countries. They came in from prisons. They were drug dealers. They came in from mental institutions and insane asylums. They allowed them to just flow into our country. We're getting them out. We've got a lot of them out. 11,888 murderers. Think of that. 50%, or more than 50%, committed more than one murder. They were allowed in our country. We can never forget the sins of what they did to our country. But we're getting them out. In fact, we've gotten them to the extent that we just had the best crime numbers in history. The best crime numbers, meaning the lowest crime numbers in history, were just last month released. Lowest number of murders since the year 1900, 125 years. So what they did to us is terrible, but we're getting it back into shape really properly. And now we went from the worst border in history to the strongest border we've ever had. In 11 months, not one illegal alien was able to get into our country. When you think of that, that's pretty amazing. And they can come in, but they have to come in legally. They have to come in through a process. They have to love our country. They have to show us that they can love our country, not that they want to blow up our country. I think that everybody agrees with that. Under this administration, we don't apologize for American power or wealth. What we do really is we want to maximize it. We take advantage of it. We unleash it. And we wield it to pursue our country's glorious destiny and our beautiful American dream. We have the American dream back. You didn't hear about the American dream too much for 4 years. And now the American dream is back. This is truly the golden age of America. We are in now the golden age. We have more production, more people. We have more people working today than at any time in the history of our country, by far. We have more people having great jobs today than at any time in the history of our country. Our country is respected all over the world. The men and women of the Coast Guard have a vital role to play in this resurgence. This is a great resurgence. We have $18 trillion being invested in the United States. That's many, many times more than ever before. In fact, you'd have to go back more than 10 years. Another country a long time ago had $3 trillion. We have $18 trillion. The last administration for 4 years had less than $1 trillion. We have $18 trillion being invested in our country in 11 months because the numbers for the 12th have not come up. So that's going to increase it yet further. So that's an

Honor. It's a great honor. To me, that's something special. We're building plants, auto plants, every kind of plant you can imagine all over the country. And they're coming in from Canada. They're leaving other countries. They stole our auto business. They stole our chip business. We'll have close to 50% of the chip business by the time I leave. And right now we have none, practically. And we'll have, it was taken by other places. It was taken by Taiwan. I'm not knocking them. I'm saying if they can get away with it. But if you had the right president, that would have never happened. It wouldn't have been allowed to have happened. You would have put tariffs on, and you say, that's okay, you can steal our business, but if you're going to sell, if you think you're selling those chips back into us with no tax, you can forget it. And if we did that, we wouldn't have lost those businesses, the autos, the chips, the semiconductors. We would, all of that would be here, but it's all pouring back into our country right now because of the word tariff. As you know, one of my favorite words, I got into big trouble. I said, this is my favorite word in the dictionary, my favorite word, the word tariff, and the fake news. Look at all of them back there. They said, what about God? What about wife, family? What about other things like Bible? So I was in deep trouble because they said tariff is my favorite. So I made it number five, and now I'm okay. Now I'm okay. They think I'm kidding, but they gave me a hard time. But with your help, we're reasserting one of the most time-honored principles of our national security, that the American dominance in Western Hemisphere will not be threatened under any circumstance. As an example, we will not let Iran have a nuclear weapon. That's all. It's very simple. We will not let that happen. And we have great support. You wouldn't know that by reading the fake news, but we have great support. People don't want them to have a nuclear weapon, and they will not have a nuclear weapon, and they want to make a deal so badly. We'll see what happens, but we hit them very hard, but we may have to hit them even harder, but maybe not. But we're not going to let Iran have a nuclear weapon and blow up the entire Middle East, Israel, the entire Middle East, and then come here for you. Not going to happen. So just as no family can be truly secure in a violent neighborhood, we will not allow chaos, instability, or danger to fester in America's own backyard. We're not going to let it happen. One of the reasons we have Mark Wayne, and one of the reasons that I feel so good about things, he's a tough cookie. You know, he was a great fighter, too. A great fighter. He was a tough cookie and a very successful fighter. His sons are all-American fighters, so they have good genetics in that family. But Mark Wayne is a tough guy with a... I always say he's a tough guy with a great heart, and that's a good combination. So from the Gulf of America to the frozen waters of the Arctic, from the shores of Havana to the banks of the Panama Canal, we will drive out the forces of lawlessness and crime and foreign encroachment, just like we've been doing. You know, we have only 3% coming in. We were getting tremendous, you would understand this because you were involved in this. We're having tremendous amounts of drugs brought in by sea, by ocean, by water. And a tremendous amount. And we've now reduced that to 3%. So it was a big percentage, and now it's all the way down to 3%. And we've hit them very hard, as you know. Not that it's something we wanted to do. And we never miss. We never miss. We hit them very hard. And actually, people are trying to figure out who are the 3%, because they happen to be the bravest people perhaps anywhere in the world. The 3% that's left, but I don't even think they have 3%. We virtually stopped it. And now we're going to stop the drugs coming in by land, and that's the easy one to do. That's the easy one. I want to thank the Coast Guard, because you've been unbelievable in that endeavor. Think of it. We had a majority of drugs were coming in by the sea, by the ocean, and we have virtually stopped that. And now for the easy part, the land, the much easier. And it will be equally quick, and we are going to have drugs are down by 61%, but we want to get them down to almost nothing because they've destroyed so many families, so many people, so many lives. Our Coast Guard cutters are elite tactical teams where the pivotal is enforcing our successful blockade, and you just have to see this. We have a blockade that's, they call it the wall of steel. Nobody goes through them. And you're a big part of it. Nobody goes through the Navy, the Coast Guard. We have ships that tried to go through, and they're saying young captains from Coast Guard Academy, the Naval Academy, Annapolis,
and they say, do not proceed further. They have the greatest loudspeaker system, much better than this one, let me tell you. It goes over the water, it bounces on the water, and you have this young, handsome captain saying, do not proceed further. You are in enemy territory. Do not proceed further or we will shoot. And you have a ship that's like 2 football fields long that carries 2 million barrels of oil. Think of that, 2 million barrels. And on occasion, they'll try and disobey. And last week, you saw one shot, not a missile shot, a bullet, a very large bullet, a bullet from 4 miles hit the rudder of the ship, and the rudder of the ship fell into the ocean. It was a beautiful thing to see. It just fell in. I said, what the hell kind of a shot was that? And a man said, no, no, we are going back to Iran. See, now I say Iran. I don't use, because he obviously has a correct pronunciation. We will go back to Iran. And it took, with a broken rudder, with the rudder that was laying at the bottom of the sea, it took 10 miles just to turn that ship back. But nobody violates it. Nobody. And I was with, as you know, President Xi of China 2 days ago. We had a tremendous meeting, very successful meeting. And he agrees our military is phenomenal. I don't want to go beyond that, but I will tell you, he respects our military tremendously. Our military is respected. We have, as I said, the greatest military anywhere in the world, and we're going to keep it that way. We have a budget this year of $1.5 trillion. That's the biggest budget we've ever had. That includes the Coast Guard. Don't worry about it. Look, they're getting a little bit concerned. Don't worry, it includes you. You're going to have so many Coast Guard cutters, you're not going to know what to do with them. You'll have a cutter that's 2 years old. You say, Captain, I want the new one. Didn't used to be that way. But you get a, we have a lot of money coming your way, you know, that because of these people and people like them. They made a great case for it, and I'm a big fan. So, you know, we've take care of it while I'm here, because we're going to take care of the Coast Guard like you wouldn't believe. And a flawless, thank you. And in a flawless operation last January, supported by the Coast Guard, America's armed forces captured the outlaw Nicolas Maduro and brought him back to American justice. He's awaiting trial from Venezuela, an attack that took less than 1 day. And it was an amazing, I think it's one that's going to be studied for a long time. Great, great, smart country, very tough military country. But it all took, it really took 48 minutes and 13 seconds to be exact. But let's give it 1 day. And he's now awaiting trial. And now we have a great joint venture with Venezuela. We have millions of barrels of oil coming into Houston and coming into parts of Texas and Louisiana and Alaska. And it's been an amazing thing. You know, Venezuela used to be a really great country 20 years ago. Then it went the wrong way. It went the way they'd like to take this country. Some lunatics would like to take this country way, way left and destroy it. But we're not going to let that happen. We're not letting that happen. This service has also been at the absolute, at really the center of the battle to restore sovereign borders for the United States and keep drugs and criminals out of our country. And we're keeping them out. Since I took office, the Coast Guard has seized over 206 million lethal doses of illicit narcotics, the most in the history of our country, enough to kill a country, a large country, many, many times over. And you've seized it, and you seize it constantly, and you don't play games. Last August, the Coast Guard cutter Hamilton interdicted 76,000 pounds of illegal drugs, the largest Coast Guard drug bust of all time, largest ever. And I'm telling you, the Coast Guard has always been good, but you've stepped it up even beyond that. 5 cadets graduating today were part of that historic action. And I'll mention their name. Elliot Coles. Stand up, Elliot. Jenna Lewandowski, Piper Stevens, Hannah Warner Kay, and J.J. Banek Gebel. Thank you. Great job. Thank you very much. The Coast Guard has also played an important role in Operation Epic Fury to ensure that the Iranian regime never obtains a nuclear weapon. Just 2 months ago, off the Coast Guard, Malaysia, a highly trained U.S. Coast Guard tactical team
helped seize a sanctioned Iranian oil tanker that had been used to transport over 1 million barrels of oil from Karg Island into the coffers of Iran. We don't want that to happen. This is the third sanctioned Iranian vessel the Coast Guard has helped capture since we began the fighting, the real fighting, with Iran, and many more to come, I suspect, unless they get smart. Everywhere you go, you say, never forget. You represent the most righteous, successful, and exceptional nation in all of history, and you were really put in a position where you wear the uniform, the most powerful military ever to sail the seas. You are right now at the pinnacle of this nation. You are at the pinnacle. 4 years ago, 3 years ago, I couldn't have said that. I wouldn't have been up here, but I couldn't have said that. You were not at the pinnacle at all. Right now, you're at the pinnacle of the Coast Guard, at the pinnacle of the military, and that military includes the Coast Guard will soon be stronger and more powerful than ever before with all of the things we've done. Last year, I signed a record-setting $25 billion investment in the Coast Guard, including funding for 22 new cutters, 40 new search and rescue helicopters, 25 state-of-the-art icebreakers, and we're also providing $380 million for renovations and improvements right here at the Academy. The Academy is going to be so beautiful. It's already beautiful, frankly, but it's going to be tippy-top, as I say. It's going to be perfect. Under our leadership, the service is seeing more action than at any time in many decades. I would say at any time period, you've never seen what is happening. And the Coast Guard, as good as it has been, has never seen what's happening to it right now. And the spirit has never been higher. And I think we can say that it starts with the leadership. But I think its spirit with the Coast Guard has never been higher than it's been right now. And I got to know a couple of people over the last 2 weeks from the Coast Guard, and I can see why. These are incredibly brilliant people, good people. I have to say, I don't want to give them any ideas, but in the private sector, they'd be making a lot of money. And you know what? They wouldn't trade what they're doing. Would you guys trade for millions a year? Maybe. Maybe. No, you wouldn't. I don't think you would. A lot of people would like to be in your position that are doing very well, believe me. In the 4 years before I took office, the Coast Guard recruitment missed targets by 20 and 25 and 30%, the targets, the recruitment targets. And not only you, the Marines, the Army, Navy, Air Force, Space Force, that's my baby. I started Space Force. I was very happy. It's going to turn out to be one of the most important of all. But you miss your recruitment numbers, and it was an embarrassing time. Not only the military, the police, firemen, anybody with a uniform, they didn't want to be associated with our country, frankly. And last year, the Coast Guard beat its recruitment goals by 120%. And we have so many people wanting to get into the Coast Guard and all levels of the military now that weren't even thinking about it. To me, it's one of the most exciting things. When I first came, we had the election on November 5th, and it really started from the day of the election. But we had the election on November 5th. But I will tell you, before that, you couldn't recruit people to go into the military. Nobody wanted to be there. They were trying to reduce standards. Now the standards, I hate to say, are through the roof. But now we have lines of people wanting to get into every group of, whether it's the Navy, the Coast Guard. And I will tell you, I looked at the numbers, the Coast Guard in particular, you have exceeded your numbers. You have a waiting list that's a mile long of people that want to get in. So I think I have to say congratulations on that. You know, it's a really big deal. And by the end of my term, we are adding 15,000 new Coast Guardsmen. And we're going to have them added to the list because of all the new equipment that we've ordered. And it's a true honor to be your commander-in-chief. I mean, I'm looking at you. I'm glad to get to shake hands of a few of your outstanding people. But every one of you are outstanding. You're in a category that's really very unique, very hard to be, very hard to get there. Now you know, even by the recruitment numbers, you know it is. But beyond that, just a very special group of people, and you are a very special group of people. As you begin your important new missions and your mission in life, today let me leave you with a few words of advice to
maybe help you a little bit on your way. First, most important, never, ever give up. Never give up. They asked me.

0: It wasn't easy. It's very dangerous. No matter how perilous the task, you're unafraid and you're just an unstoppable force, and you want to stay that way. The U.S. Coast Guard has never, ever let us down. And with men and women like the great class of 2026, I know that will never happen. You're going to go on to greatness, the likes of which even the Coast Guard has not seen. So wherever the duty calls, whatever danger comes our way, you will fight, fight, fight, and you will win, win, win. I want to just say a very strong God bless the Coast Guard Academy, the class of 2026. God bless the United States military, and God bless the United States of America. Thank you very much. Have a great, great, and stellar career. Thank you very much, everybody. Thank you.
1: All right, this is News Nation Live. I'm Nicole Burley in Chicago. We begin today on the heels of that graduation speech from President Trump. The president addressing the newest graduates of the Coast Guard Academy, speaking on the importance of that military branch, highlighting their life-saving efforts through hurricanes and wars. The speech comes after a successful night at the polls for President Trump, especially in Kentucky, where his longtime feud with Representative Tom Massie ended with Massie's ousting, sending a clear message of who holds the power in the Republican Party. Meantime, on the other side of the aisle, the message of the working class won the day for Democrats, with a pair of Pennsylvania candidates winning closely watched races on a message of economic populism, all part of the governor there, Josh Shapiro's plan to flip the House of Representatives through four Republican-held seats in his state. So here now to weigh in, News Nation political contributor, Republican strategist, and founder of Vitamin D Public Relations, Denise Grace Gitsum. Denise, thanks so much for standing by, as we heard from the president there. So let's talk Thomas Massie. He is the latest Republican to lose his seat after the president endorsed the competition. You are a Republican strategist. What is your reaction here? I mean, should Americans at this point expect Republicans to be a rubber stamp for the president for the next 2.5 years out of fear of losing their own power if they don't?
2: Yeah, I don't know if I would call it a rubber stamp. I think what I would say is that those who are running the county central committees, the ones that run primaries, are those who are the most active in the party, and they have been really well positioned by the Trump campaign at the local level to ensure that candidates like Galrain, people who are on the president's team, have been positioned to win primaries. And so it's really more of a strategic move on the president's campaign front, at the RNC's front, to get the right people in the right place that are on Team Trump. Like, I'm not really sure that that translates to the rest of the GOP or even translates into a winning strategy in the general election. But I will say this, especially among the donor class that has worked so hard and put so much money into President Trump and the candidates he's picked, they do not want to lose. So where I see the greatest resistance is in those two choke points, at the county level with the central committees who endorse the candidates that move forward in the primary, and at the donor class, at the top of that GOP chain, where the money is flowing to those who are supporting the candidates that the president has chosen. I don't think that's so much a rubber stamp as it is a winning strategy.
1: All right. Well, so speaking of that, I mean, the president and his power turnout in the primary yesterday doubled from Massie's last run. So I'd like to listen to some of what he said last night during his concession speech.
3: If you always vote with the president, if the legislative branch always votes with the president, we do have a king.
1: All right, Denise, so Marjorie Taylor Greene is weighing in. She says he only lost because of his push to release the Epstein files. Massie says his loss is essentially only going to embolden him to continue speaking his mind in these months now that he has left in office. Do you think this could potentially backfire for President Trump?
2: Yeah, I don't think so at all. And here's why. Massie lost. I mean, I feel like there's just such a lack of self-awareness on the part of those who've lost to see that he didn't just lose small. He lost by 10 percentage points. This is not a guy who just, you know, still has any, really should have anyone backing him. I mean, I see 45% on the screen. That's about what I got as a first-time candidate in 2016 when I ran against a 20-year incumbent. That's a huge loss. And nobody's listening to him. He's on his way out. So he and Kathy

0: and all these people can talk about principle. You know, this is what bothers me so much about politicians is those, especially those who say that they stand on a higher moral ground, they talk about principle. And then they say how they're going to get back at the president. They're going to switch their votes like Cassidy did, for example, in the War Powers Resolution after they lose. Well, where were they standing up before? And if you're so principled, then why are you suddenly saying you're going to get revenge? I just think this is what Americans are so tired of, that even those who say that this is the standard that they hold themselves for fall so far short of it and then brag about it after they've lost, after the voters have spoken. I mean, unless you can honestly believe that President Trump was able to go and manipulate voters, that voters are that stupid, I feel like that is simply not the case. These people are simply missing where the nation is going, where the GOP is going, and the fact that amongst the GOP voters, Trump still holds an 80 to 90% approval ratings. To miss that means that you are committing political malfeasance and you're really unaware. Like, you just got to read the room a lot better.
1: All right. So you talked about where the GOP is going. You know, we're talking about Trump's power, regardless of whether or not he's actually on the ballot. This week, though, Denise, the president, you know, is talking about his ballroom many times. Americans, as you know, are still very much concerned about the economy, about the war with Iran. So my question, I mean, do you believe the primaries are creating the strongest candidates for the Republican Party come November midterms? Are you worried that, you know, regardless of who's winning these primaries, they still have to go up against Democrats who, of course, are going to campaign on this economy?
0: Yeah, that's such a great question, Nicole, especially for someone for me, where I ran it in a district that was so purple, so swingy, and independents ultimately decided who would win. Really, what this is going to boil down to is how popular President Trump is when it comes time to cast those early votes and on election day in November. Because if, you know, the economy comes back, the oil prices start to drop, gas pump prices start to drop, and groceries start to get more affordable, then there's a strong possibility that President Trump could actually pull Republicans over the finish line. If that's not looking good in November, then you've got a whole different ballgame. And I actually think that because Congress is at a 10% approval rating right now, that because both Democrats and Republicans as a party brand are just completely in the gutter, and independent voters continue to rise in percentages all across the country, voters are really up for grabs. And they're going to ask, what are you doing about the issue that matters most to me? That's what's going to decide almost every single election, unless you're the deepest of red and deepest of blue states.
1: Republican strategist Denise Grace Gitsum, thank you so much for your time today and for standing by. I really appreciate that.
0: Of course. It's a pleasure, Nicole.
1: Well, still to come, the expected indictment of a former Cuban president. The charges the 94-year-old could face for the death of three Americans.
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13: Well, this is breaking right now. Iran's foreign minister is warning the White House they are ready for anything and will not bend on the country's goals. The statement just released moments ago says, quote, wherever it is necessary for us to fight, we'll fight. Wherever it is necessary to negotiate, we'll negotiate. The mission which the state has given to each person is the same mission which the state has given to us, to be in complete harmony with the whole of the state, with the goals of the state as a whole. That statement comes after President Trump and Vice President Vance announced a new deadline for a deal, giving Iran just a few days to agree to a peace deal before they resume military action. And we have some new video of the U.S. enforcing its blockade against Iran, stopping at least 89 vessels from going into or out of Iranian ports. With the president saying this morning, the Strait of Hormuz must reopen.
14: We would have to open the strait. That would open immediately. So we're going to give this one shot. I'm in no hurry. You never think, oh, the midterms, I'm in a hurry. I'm in no hurry. I just, ideally, I'd like to see few people killed as opposed to a lot. We can do it either way.
13: International correspondent Robert Sherman is following all of these developments live for us there in Qatar. So, Robert, where do things stand?
15: Well, Nicole, here at this hour, you're hearing from some of the Gulf states who are signaling their approval that we have seen the strikes on Iran stayed for a matter of a couple of days to allow negotiations to pick up. But it's very clear the work is not done. It is now the task of mediators such as Pakistan, other Gulf states that are here in the region, to try and deliver a deal from Iran that is going to be suitable to the United States. That's why the president has given them this leeway. But the president saying today, it's very clear, this is going to break one way or another. Here's what he said.
16: Everything's gone. Their Navy's gone. Their Air Force is gone. Just about everything. The only question is, do we go and finish it up, or are they going to be signing a document? Let's see what happens.
15: You see the way the U.S. naval blockade is holding. That is the form of economic pressure they're placing on Iran. You have seen the images coming out of Ben-Gurion Airport this week showing the U.S. jets on the tarmac waiting for the go-ahead in case it is given in order to strike Iran. Iran giving a warning to the United States, however, saying if aggression against Iran is repeated, the promised regional war will extend beyond the region this time, saying they're prepared to expand the map if the United States makes good on its promise to escalate should a deal not be struck. Nicole.
13: All right, Robert Sherman live for us there in Qatar. Thank you. Well, after the break, the expected indictment of a former Cuban president. Why the DOJ is reportedly charging the 94-year-old decades later.

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3: Money messaging and the midterms. I'm Blake Berman, host of The Hill on News Nation. On Tuesday, voters in six states heading to the polls to cast their votes in midterm primary elections. And with less than 170 days until the November general election, President Trump heading to Rockland County, New York on Friday to campaign alongside Republican Congressman Mike Lawler. The event set to highlight the president's signature legislation, the One Big Beautiful Bill, and the tax cuts that came along with it. The president and top White House officials have hit the road in recent months in an effort to appeal to voters on the economy. It comes at a time when Americans are facing higher prices for everyday items. The Bureau of Labor Statistics last week releasing new numbers on inflation, showing that consumer prices rose 3.8% over the past year, the highest hike in nearly 3 years. I'm Blake Berman, and this is the News Nation Political Minute.
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11: That's what we do.
12: It is the top of the hour. Thank you so much for sticking with us. I'm Nicole Burley, live at our News Nation headquarters in Chicago. And right now we are moments away from hearing from Attorney General Todd Blanche in Miami. He is expected to announce an indictment against the former president of Cuba. Raul Castro is now 94 years old. He was president from 2008 till 2018. But the expected charges are based on events from 1996. When Cuban jets shot down two civilian planes that killed three Americans and sent U.S.-Cuban relations spiraling. That press conference is expected to begin at any moment. We'll bring it to you live. But in the meantime, let's get out to correspondent Libby Dean. So, Libby, what are you learning about this possible indictment?
13: Nicole, U.S.-Cuba tensions pretty high right now, likely going to get even more tense following this announcement that sources tell me is going to be these criminal charges by the Trump administration being brought against the former Cuban president, Raul Castro. My sources didn't give me the specifics on what this indictment will entail, what these charges are, but it's possibly related to this incident 30 years ago, you mentioned, Nicole, when Cuban fighter jets shot down planes operated by a group of Cuban exiles, including three Americans. Raul Castro was the defense minister at the time of that indictment and served as president for over a decade, succeeding his brother there, of course. And that is what this ceremony down there in Miami is about. But we're expecting this announcement in conjunction.

0: that, according to the sources that I've spoken to. The current president of Cuba, though, already came out with a warning in relation to a different story, but all in relation to potential U.S. military action. He said that any military action by the United States would trigger a, quote, bloodbath with incalculable consequences. There's going to be a lot of questions for officials there down in Miami today, and that's what we're anticipating, is the acting attorney general, Todd Blanche, and other Florida officials who are down there in Florida to answer some of the questions about what this indictment entails, when they announce it, potentially it could be state and federal charges. We'll see, Nicole.
1: You know, as we wait for this to begin, Libby, are we any closer to American military action in Cuba?
0: Well, the Pentagon hasn't really ruled it out. Nicole, when I was talking to the president on Air Force One after that operation in Venezuela, where the United States captured Nicolas Maduro, and he essentially answered that question. A lot has changed since then, but here's what he told me.
2: Are you considering U.S. action in Cuba?
3: I think it's just going to fall. I don't think we need any action. It looks like it's going down. It's going down for the count.
0: We've also seen the Trump administration try to keep these diplomatic lines of communication open. We saw the CIA director, John Ratcliffe, visit Cuba last week. And then you've got Secretary of State Marco Rubio today putting out a video message celebrating Cuban Independence Day. Here's that.
4: Quiero contarles lo que nosotros en los Estados Unidos le ofrecemos para ayudarlos no solo a aliviar la crisis actual, sino también a construir un futuro mejor. 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
0: The Pentagon and President Trump have not ruled out U.S. military action in Cuba. We're obviously seeing this multi-layered pressure campaign continued, only expected to grow here in the next few minutes when we're expecting, according to the sources that I've spoken to, Nicole, the announcement of these charges against the former Cuban president. Nicole.
1: All right, Libby Dean, live for us there at the White House. Libby, our thanks to you. As we wait, let's bring in now former foreign policy advisor for the Obama campaign and former State Department official, also an attorney, David Tafuri. David, so great to speak with you again, and I do apologize if I have to interrupt you. So from your perspective, is this expected indictment valid?
5: Well, first of all, normally when the Department of Justice brings a case before a grand jury, it will get an indictment. And so this is expected that the grand jury is going to give an indictment, and perhaps that's going to be announced. There is evidence, supposedly, that shows that Raul Castro, who, as your correspondent mentioned, was the Minister of Defense at the time of the shooting down of the plane, ordered it. And he apparently says in this video, in this audio recording, that he ordered it. And we know Fidel Castro also admitted to giving general orders for it to be shot down. And Raul Castro was reporting to Fidel Castro at that time. So there could be very strong evidence to show that he ordered this, that this was a war crime, that this constituted other crimes by the Cuban regime and for which he should be responsible. So I don't think there are a lot of surprises here, although when you have a long indictment, if it's made public, you'll get more evidence that the Department of Justice presented to the grand jury to demonstrate that the person is guilty.
1: So, David, the incident this indictment is based on, you know, as Libby reported, dates back all the way to February of 1996. So I'd like to listen to a little bit of what then-President Bill Clinton had to say in the immediate aftermath. Again, this is 1996.
6: These small airplanes were unarmed, and clearly so. Cuban authorities knew that. The planes posed no credible threat to Cuba's security. We must be clear. This shooting of civilian aircraft out of the air was a flagrant violation of international law.
1: All right, so David, talk about the timing of this now indictment for these alleged crimes, you know, committed decades ago.
5: Well, first of all, that clip by President Clinton, I think, is something that the Trump administration is going to want to put out there because it shows that there is, you know, bipartisan aspect to this. Clinton, a Democratic president, was also calling this a crime and a violation of international law. I do think the timing is interesting. It shows that the Trump administration was looking for a basis to bring criminal charges against someone high up in the Cuban regime, and they may be trying to follow what they did in Venezuela with Maduro. Maduro actually had been indicted in 2020, so there was already an existing indictment when the Trump administration ordered the action to take him into custody to face those charges. So here we have the indictment coming soon, coming very soon, and perhaps an effort to bring him to justice, perhaps to negotiate with Cuba to send him back willingly, although I don't think the Cuban regime is going to do that. And if they do not, then I guess the U.S. might have a basis to try to do a similar operation that they did in Venezuela to take him and bring him to justice.
1: All right. So David, from your perspective, I mean, realistically, how much of this is symbolic? We were talking about a 94-year-old man. Is Castro likely to actually face any potential consequences? You know, maybe something similar to how, as we see this video, former Venezuelan President Nicolas Maduro is now being held in U.S. custody.
5: Yeah, it's symbolic, but the fact that the U.S. did what it did in Venezuela shows they could act on it. But it's also, I think, an effort to gain some leverage over Cuba to basically make it seem even more a real possibility that the U.S. could try to do in Cuba what it did in Venezuela, and perhaps that could result in Cuba making some compromises, doing some of the things that the Trump administration wants Cuba to do. But you also showed a clip earlier of President Trump talking about the Cuban regime being about to fall, suggesting that the Trump administration is eager for the Cuban regime to fall. But as we've seen with Iran, sometimes even if you take military action from the sky, that actually doesn't result in regime change. And similar to Iran, Cuba is a police state, and the authorities in Cuba and the secret police have very strong control over the Cuban people. So we might see what happened with Iran happen in Cuba if there is a military effort targeted at Cuba.
1: All right. So I have to ask you, David, I mean, what do you think all of this means for potential, you know, near future, maybe a little bit, you know, farther U.S. action, though, in Cuba?
5: Well, first of all, I think more broadly, this is the Trump administration doing some of the things that Trump administration officials talked about early on at the beginning of them taking office, which is that they believe that all three countries, Venezuela, Iran, and Cuba, should have regime change. And they believe that if they do one, it'll be easier to do the others. Now, this is not consistent with the America First policy, with what President Trump talked about was going to be his approach, which was not to start new wars. But we saw Rubio there talking. This is very important to him as as someone who came from a Cuban family. And there are others similarly situated in the Trump administration and also among their base of support in Florida who really want regime change in Cuba. So this is the beginning of a new approach to Cuba, a much more forceful approach to Cuba, and we just have to wait and see how it turns out.
1: David Tafuri, always great to speak with you. Thanks so much.
5: Thank you.
1: And again, we are waiting for that press conference there in Miami to start. We'll bring that to you live as soon as it does. In the meantime, though, the latest round of primaries helping set the stage for the November midterms. Voters casting ballots in six states yesterday. In some races, the winner was pretty clear cut. In others, though, like Georgia, we will see June runoffs in the Republican races for governor and U.S. Senate. So after helping to ensure a frequent critic from his own party lost his primary fight there in Kentucky, President Trump is now weighing in on next week's Republican Senate runoff in Texas. Trump endorsing Ken Paxton, the state's attorney general, instead of the state's sitting senator. So what could that mean for his agenda for the rest of the year? Let's bring in senior congressional correspondent Joe Khalil, live for us there on Capitol Hill. So, Joe, we'll start in Kentucky. Massey losing his primary, but he is still in Congress, and he's someone the president and the GOP majority still has to work with, at least for the time being.
7: Yeah, the president can't get rid of him. He's here through the end of the year, finishing out his term, unless something changes. President Trump had a good night last night electorally. There's no, you know, way around that. Certainly many of the candidates that he endorsed won their primaries, and there was none bigger and with more eyeballs on it than that Kentucky 4th District race, where President Trump's handpicked challenger, Ed Gallrain, to Thomas Massie, won. Massie, despite the fact that he votes with President Trump more than 90% of the time, President Trump saw him as a political rival for years. He's been sort of a thorn in the side of President Trump, and that is because on several very big and key issues to the president, Massie was the, in many cases, only Republican opposed to several things. And that includes recently President Trump's One Big Beautiful Bill that Massie had opposed from the beginning. He was a vocal critic and continues to be of the Iran war and of President Trump's decision to get into it. And perhaps the biggest issue was on the Epstein files. And Massie was really instrumental in pushing for the release of those files. So big picture here, President Trump's grasp on Republican voters is still very strong. And his endorsement means an awful lot now, as we've seen several races now. But even despite the fact that nationwide, among all voters, his poll numbers have gone down, he continues to be a force at picking Republicans to win races on the Republican side. Take a listen to what President Trump said this morning and what Thomas Massie said last night after learning that he had lost his race.
8: I know how to win.
9: Are you worried about Florida?
8: Some of them don't know how to win. I know how to win. I think I've proven that, haven't I?
10: We weren't really running against Ed Gallrain. We weren't running against Donald Trump. We were running for what we believe in.
7: Nicole, just to give you an idea how big this race was for President Trump and people around him, usually a primary costs in total anywhere from maybe $500,000 to $2 or $3 million. This race broke records. $33 million was spent on this primary alone. So again, that really shed some light on it. And other candidates we should mention too, in states like Georgia and Alabama, Pennsylvania, several of President Trump's picks for House races, for governor, and for Senate all also advanced to the next step as well.
1: All right, so Joe, we're already seeing the president's primary endorsements impacting his policies and agenda in Congress.
7: Yeah, I mean, it's a big risk. So, you know, President Trump endorsed against Senator John Cornyn. He endorsed against Senator Bill Cassidy. And then, of course, Thomas Massie. All of them will remain in Congress for several more months till the end of the year. So even if they lose their races, they are going to be critical votes, especially when the margins for Republicans are so small. And we're already seeing just yesterday, Senator Cassidy opposed President Trump on the Iran war vote. He has come out against the larger reconciliation package if it has certain things in it that President Trump likes. So these are now votes that he's going to have to contend with, and they may even get sort of more entrenched against what the president wants sometimes. That is a risk that the White House will have to deal with from now through the end of the year.
1: All right, Joe Khalil, live for us there on Capitol Hill. Thank you. Well, still to come, a manifesto found in relation to the shooting of San Diego's largest mosque and the highly anticipated indictment of a former Cuban president, why the DOJ is reportedly charging the 94-year-old decades later.
11: When I was diagnosed with Hodgkin lymphoma, I didn't know it was a blood cancer. 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
22: Brian Matthew Climax, known as Amin Abdullah, was my father, my dad. He was a loving father, husband, son, brother, and uncle. To me, my dad was a role model. He was a best friend. He was the best, absolute best dad in the world. He was my protector.
1: Well, that was the daughter of the security guard being hailed a hero, credited with saving countless lives in Monday's attack at San Diego's largest mosque. It's coming as we learn more about the gunman and their suspected motive behind that shooting. Senior correspondent Laura Engel is live with the very latest. So, Laura, what are we learning about this manifesto left behind?
23: Hi, Nicole. Well, these are indeed new chilling details that are emerging around the 75-page document investigators say they believe was left behind by the gunman. Now, the New York Post is reporting the text of the alleged manifesto contains a whole lot of hate-filled rhetoric, outlines a desire to spark a race war, and also displays several Nazi symbols. But the FBI cautions that officials are still analyzing these writings. We don't have this in our hands quite yet. Investigators seeing a broad hatred targeting many groups, not just one side or the other, and saying it's too early to prove if this specific mosque was targeted. Investigators also revealing the two teens here met online and self-radicalized. The pair died of self-inflicted gunshot wounds as officers moved in. Listen here.
24: We've also executed search warrants on the electronic devices the subjects had with them at the time of the incident, and we're in the process of obtaining additional search warrants for additional devices. In the vehicle they used, we also identified writings and various ideologies outlining religious and racial beliefs of how the world they envisioned should look. These subjects did not discriminate on who they hated.
23: And another detail, officials say that one of the suspect's mothers called 911 frantically before the shooting, reporting her son was suicidal. They had missing guns from their home, she reported. And she said that the teens were wearing camouflage when they left. Witnesses say the pair were fully armored with handguns and rifles when they rushed this building. In response to the attack, the LAPD and other law enforcement across the country, those agencies, including here in New York, are stepping up patrols around mosques as a precaution. Nicole?
1: So, Laura, what more do we know at this point about the victims, about the heroism?
23: Yeah, I mean, and you heard that soundbite there at the top. The San Diego's police chief is making it clear without the actions of the three victims outside, there would be many more fatalities. And what's happening right now, Nicole, is that they're going through all of that footage. The police captured the footage of the mosque's security guard, the father of eight, sounding a lockdown alarm over his radio as he exchanged fire with the teens. And that warning is what gave more than 140 children inside a weekend school their time to shelter in place. The gunman came within 15 feet of those kids but could not get inside. The chief says a longtime staff member and a neighbor from across the street also distracted and delayed the gunman in the parking lot before they were killed. An online fundraiser now for the families has already raised more than $2 million, and the Islamic Center was set to reopen today for prayers. We're monitoring that. Nicole.
1: Laura Engel with the latest. Thank you. Still ahead, a new U.S. ultimatum for Iran this week and the latest response from Tehran. And charges against the 94-year-old former president of Cuba, we are expecting to hear from the Justice Department at any moment.
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2: Global health officials warning this week that an outbreak of Ebola in Central Africa could last for months. As of Monday, over 130 deaths, 500 suspected cases had been identified in Uganda and the Democratic Republic of Congo. However, health experts say the actual numbers could be much higher. One of the confirmed cases is that of an American surgeon who contracted the virus after operating on a patient thought to be suffering from a gallbladder infection. That patient ultimately died. And days later, that surgeon, 39-year-old Peter Stafford, was barely able to stand on his own. He had to be flown to Germany for treatment. So joining us now, Director of Infectious Diseases and Vice Chair of the Department of Medicine at South Shore Hospital in Massachusetts, Dr. Todd Ellerin. Dr. Ellerin, so great to see you again.
3: Good to be with you.
2: So Dr. Stafford is now in Germany. He's being treated for confirmed Ebola. Described as barely able to stand on his own, very tired, very weak. Talk about what is likely happening right now as far as his treatment.
3: Right. This is complicated treatment because you have a virus that can cause multi-organ failure. And remember, you're in a maximum biocontainment type unit, so it's very difficult. It just, you know, we've had to drill in Massachusetts in my system. We've had to drill for Ebola back in 2014, 2016, the largest Ebola outbreak. And it can take, where it normally takes, you know, 1 or 2 minutes to gown up and glove and, you know, wash your hands, go into the room. It can take, you know, 10, 15 minutes to really be prepared to go into a room of someone with Ebola. So that's a challenge. And these patients can get very, very sick, and they can lose through vomiting, through diarrhea. They can lose massive amounts of fluid in a short period of time. So just trying to get them the access that they need, the fluids they need, the electrolytes like the sodium and potassium and those type of things can be challenging. You may remember back in 1995, the movie Outbreak. We think of Ebola, the first thing we think of is bleeding out of the eyes, bleeding, you know, from every orifice. That's not necessarily the most common complication that we that you know, providers see when they care for these patients.
2: All right. So, Dr. Ellerin, Stafford works as part of a missionary group. His wife is also a doctor with that group. She treated the same patient believed to have infected her husband. So now she and their four kids are being monitored in Germany. Right now, they are not showing any symptoms. But with an incubation period of up to 21 days, how important is it to monitor that family and all the others who may have been exposed?
3: Well, it's critical, right? I mean, that's the key. Because there's no specific treatment, what I mean is antiviral treatment, and no, obviously, there's no vaccines. I say that because there are vaccines and treatment for the most common and the most deadly strain of Ebola that's called the Zaire form. But this form, fortunately, has a decreased mortality, although it's still high, probably somewhere around a third or so. So it's still very scary, but not quite as deadly as a more common Zaire strain. So, you know, I think what can we do? We have to isolate those that are symptomatic, and we have to quarantine those who don't have symptoms but have been exposed. Those are two of the key infection prevention principles that hopefully can get this outbreak under control, although it's going to take a while. This is really advanced.
2: Yeah. All right, Dr. Todd Ellerin, thank you so much for your time. Really appreciate it. Right now, that highly anticipated announcement from the DOJ, this is happening in Miami on Cuban Independence Day. Let's listen in.
4: Whose lives were taken on February 24th, 1996. Not in war, but during a humanitarian mission rooted in compassion and in courage. Their sacrifice became a painful reminder to the world of the brutality of the Cuban regime and the high price so many have paid for speaking freely, defending democracy, and standing for human rights. We also recognize the countless victims who have suffered under the Cuban regime across generations, prisoners, families separated by exile, those silenced for dissonance, and all who have endured persecution, all in the pursuit of freedom and dignity. Their stories, our stories, are part of the larger story of Cuba, but also the part of the story of Miami and this Freedom Tower itself. As we gather today, may we honor the memory of those not only with reflection, but with renewed commitment to truth, to justice, and to the preservation of the democratic values for future generations. Thank you for being here today for this important commemoration. May God bless each of you, and may God bless the United States of America.

0: And to our brothers and sisters in Cuba, we hear you. Freedom will come. Cuba will be libre. It is now my distinct honor, representing all of you, to introduce the United States Acting Attorney General Todd Blanche.
1: Thank you. Thank you. Thank you. Thank you very much. It's great to be here in the great state of Florida. Today, we are announcing an indictment charging Raul Castro and several others with conspiracy to kill U.S. nationals

Mr. Castro and the others are charged with additional crimes as well, including destruction of aircraft and 4 individual counts of murder. The indictment was returned by a grand jury sitting in this district in Miami on April 23rd, 2026, and was unsealed today. For nearly 30 years, the families of 4 murdered Americans have waited for justice. On February, this is a story all too familiar. On February 24th, 1996, 2 civilian aircraft operated by Brothers to the Rescue were shot down over international waters by military aircraft from Cuba. 4 men were killed: Carlos Costa, Armando Alejandre Jr., Mario de la Peña, and Pablo Morales. They were unarmed civilians and were flying humanitarian missions for the rescue and protection of people fleeing oppression across the Florida Straits. As alleged in the indictment, Raul Castro and 5 co-defendants participated in a conspiracy that ended with Cuban military aircraft firing missiles at those civilian planes and killing 4 Americans. Those are the allegations returned by a federal grand jury. My message today is clear. The United States and President Trump does not and will not forget its citizens.

who have carried grief and heartache for 30 years. For the first time in nearly 70 years, senior leadership of the Cuban regime has been charged in this country, in the United States of America, for acts of violence resulting in the deaths of American citizens. Nations and their leaders cannot be permitted to target Americans, kill them, and not face accountability. President Trump is committed to restoring a very simple but important principle. If you kill Americans, we will pursue you, no matter who you are, no matter what title you hold, and in this case, no matter how much time has passed. I want to thank, and everybody in this room should thank, the FBI, the prosecutors, and the agents who worked on this matter. It includes the intelligence community and our federal and state law enforcement partners. They did the work here, so thank you.

0: There's a reason why myself and the senator and other leadership are here and not in Washington, D.C. to announce this indictment. The community here, you all, understands the history of the Cuban regime better than anyone in America. Many families here know the cost of oppression. I've heard stories over the past week and past months, every one of them heartbreaking. They know that the pain caused by the regime did not stop at the island's shores. And today's indictment, while it does not bring back the murdered victims, it makes a statement. The United States government has not forgotten these innocent men who were shot out of the sky. And as in every criminal case, the defendants are presumed innocent until and proven guilty by a jury of their peers. But today, the Department of Justice has taken an important step and brought this indictment. I'm proud to stand here on this podium with U.S. Attorney Jason Redding Quiñones to my right, Chris Rea, Deputy Director of the FBI. You're gonna get to clap for Jason in 20 seconds. Chris Rea, Deputy Director of the FBI, and James Uthimer, the Attorney General of this great state. And your great U.S. Senator is here as well. She's very busy in D.C., but wouldn't miss this for the world. So thank you for being here, Senator Meadows. So I want to thank Jason for his leadership down here in Florida. He's doing a great job beyond today. And I'd also ask him to replace me at the podium to say a few words. So thank you, Jason, very much.
1: Good afternoon, and thank you all for being here. It may sound a little repetitive, some of the things we're saying, but they're worthy of saying twice, three times, 100 times. So bear with us. For nearly 70 years, the communist Cuban regime has acted with impunity in its systematic repression of its people. And for the last 30 years, this regime's senior leadership has gone unchallenged for its murder of 4 Americans. Today, the United States announces a historic indictment charging Raul Castro and 5 co-defendants for their roles in the February 24th, 1996 shootdown of 2 brothers to the rescue. A Miami grand jury has charged these defendants with conspiracy to kill U.S. nationals, destruction of aircraft, and 4 counts of murder. The victims were 4 unarmed civilian pilots engaged in humanitarian work: Carlos Costa, Armando Alejandre Jr., Mario de la Peña, and Pablo Morales. They were not combatants, they were not armed, and they posed no threat. According to the indictment, Raul Castro, then minister of the Cuban Revolutionary Armed Forces, authorized and oversaw a military

processing center for countless exiles who fled communist Cuba with the hopes of reaching the American dream. My own mother spent her first night in the United States in this very building. After fleeing brutal communist Cuba, like so many families in Miami, mine understands what it means to arrive here with little more than hope and a chance to rebuild under the protection of American law. That history reminds me of the duty we carry, a duty to seek justice for victims, a duty to stand with families who have carried this pain for decades, and a duty to make it clear that those who kill Americans cannot simply wait out American justice.

Today's date, May 20th, also carries deep meaning for the Cuban people. It is their 4th of July. It marks Cuba's independence from colonial Spain. It reminds us that the pursuit of freedom, dignity, and accountability spans generations and still lives alive and well in the heart of the Cuban community. Today's indictment is one part of that long effort. When I came into office in August of last year, I made reviving this case a priority. And I want to thank the team that made it happen. My first assistant, U.S. Attorney Yara Lorenzo Calucas.

0: and my assistant United States attorneys, Abby Waxman and Mike Gilfarb. In conjunction with FBI Miami's Cuba Squad, which we're not going to name or show their faces, for their commitment and drive to seeing this case through. It's incredible work. I also want to thank Mr. Attorney General for his incredible support and steady leadership of the department. And before I conclude, I also want to acknowledge the assistance of Florida Attorney General's office, Attorney General James Upmeyer and his team. Been strong partners in this effort. Their support reflects the best of federal and state law enforcement working together in service of justice. With that, I turn the podium over to FBI's Deputy Director, Chris Rea. Thank you.
1: All right, good afternoon, everyone. Before I begin, I specifically want to thank the Attorney General and, of course, the U.S. Attorney here for allowing me to speak to you all today. And I also want to thank you all for giving me the opportunity to showcase the small part that the FBI played. As was stated, today marks a significant moment in a long, long journey for justice. A journey that began 30 years ago with an unprovoked attack on American lives. Four humanitarians were on a noble mission to help those fleeing oppression. Instead, their lives were violently taken in a reckless act by the Cuban regime. The FBI, the Department of Justice, and countless others never forgot them, and we never stopped hunting for the truth. Today's announcement shows that if it's 5 months, 5 years, 5 decades, we will keep pursuing you and we'll keep pursuing anyone who intends to harm our citizens, and they will face American justice. I'd like to thank our dedicated special agents, our dedicated prosecutors, our dedicated intelligence analysts, and our dedicated professional staff, as well as our counterintelligence program, for never giving up. Enormous credit is due to the many teams across the 16 different FBI cases regarding this matter.

the teams who have worked to hold members of the Cuban government's WASP network accountable. Our people have systematically and relentlessly searched for evidence, conducted countless interviews, and pieced together critical intelligence for nearly three decades. They turned dead ends into fresh leads. And over the years, that hard work has paid off with convictions of multiple operatives for activities related to that vicious shootdown. The charges we announce today are only the latest milestone on that road to justice, a road paved with persistence, partnership, and extreme, extreme resolve. To anyone who spies on our country or harms our citizens, know this: the FBI, the Department of Justice, has a long memory. We will come after you, and we will find you.

0: As I close, I'd like to close with a personal anecdote, as this is deeply personal to me. You see, I was a former member of the United States Coast Guard right here in Miami Beach in Key West, Florida, in the 1990s. I conducted numerous humanitarian missions with my fellow Coast Guardsmen, rescuing Cuban citizens who were just trying to find a better life. I also was fortunate enough to act as security during remembrance ceremonies held at the 12 nautical mile limit just outside of Cuban territorial waters. I served on Coast Guard cutters that provided the security to the friends and family who were just trying to remember their lost loved ones. So for me, today brings everything full circle. So in that vein, we dedicate all three decades of casework to the memories of the loved ones lost that day. To the victims' families and friends, we stand with you as we hold those responsibilities to account. Now, I'm going to turn it over to the U.S. Senator of this great state, Senator Moody. Thank you.
1: What a day. What a day. 3 months ago, I joined you on the anniversary to mark the killing of Carlos Armando Mario Pablo, and I said it was not a cold case. It was never a cold case. It was never a whodunit. We always knew who was responsible for the killing of those young men. That was 3 months ago. And I am so proud to join you today to say we're finally bringing justice to those families, and not just those families. Everyone sitting here today, for the past 30 years, who have kept this case hot, who have met with me as the Attorney General, who repeatedly met with law enforcement, who repeatedly met with leaders, so many who came together and kept that case hot, like those that are no longer with us, like Lincoln Diaz-Balart. He would be right here in the front row today. They kept it hot. And just 3 months later, we are standing here on this important day when Cuba became a free state, a free people, to say we are living up to bringing accountability to the Castros and the regime that stole that independence. That's what we're doing today. It's an honor to be here today with our acting Attorney General Todd Blanche as the indictment is unsealed against others, but particularly against Raul Castro for his role in the Brothers to the Rescue murders. This moment has been decades in the making, and I want to thank all of the lawyers who read over all of the trial transcripts, the weeks and weeks of trial transcripts that put back together every piece of evidence and waited for that last piece of evidence to come into view and into your possession, and never gave up. I never gave up. For so many Cuban families, they know you can never become complacent in defending liberty, in fighting for freedom. And Florida is the symbolism of fighting for freedom when the beating heartbeat of that for this nation. So I thank you. Thank you for being here today and remembering what it's like to hold tyrants accountable. And it is why I applaud the Department of Justice for bringing these charges. You know, previous administrations, as those of you met with leadership, reminded them of 30 years ago what happened, previous administrations would release the one person we convicted related to it. Maybe even go down there and go to a baseball game. The last administration decided we were going to, I don't know, relax our banking restrictions or whatever. Maybe coddle them into freedom. But not this administration. They took the bold step of actually bringing accountability and understanding that accountability works. So we thank President Trump for recognizing that, for being brave and bringing justice for these four men, for their families, and indeed for freedom. And I want to tell you, when Governor DeSantis appointed me to be your newest United States Senator, he did so and said, I want you to take everything you know about this state, every person you've met with, everything you've learned, every battle you've fought to make Florida what it is, take that to Washington and let's get things done. And I am so proud to be here today to say we got things done. And so on today, May 20th, on the day that Cuba became a free and independent state, I would like to end my visit with you by reading the following. And it is a penalty sheet in the Southern District of Florida, United States District Court, advising that Raul Castro will face count one, conspiracy to kill U.S. nationals, facing a maximum term of imprisonment of life imprisonment. Counts two and three, destruction of aircraft, facing a maximum term of imprisonment on each count of up to 5 years in prison. And counts four through seven, the charges of murder, facing a maximum term of imprisonment on each count of death or life imprisonment. God bless you. God bless this great free state of Florida and our United States of America.
2: All right. Well, the DOJ, the FBI, just announcing charges against the 94-year-old former president of Cuba, Raul Castro, based on actions dating back to 1996. Let's bring in NewsNation's Libby Dean, who was live for us at the White House monitoring all of this. Libby, what more can you tell us?
3: Well, it's about a 20-page indictment that I've been reading through, Nicole, and federal prosecutors are charging the former Cuban president, Raul Castro, with ordering the downing of planes 30 years ago, leading to the death of Americans. Castro charged with conspiracy to kill U.S. nationals, destruction of an aircraft, and murder. There's five other co-defendants here charged in the indictment, which was returned, actually, a little less than a month ago, on April 23rd. Some of those charges that I just laid out there that are being brought are punishable by death or life in prison. You heard Senator Ashley Moody talking about that. Right now, you're looking at the Attorney General of Florida, James Uthmeyer, who is speaking. This announcement, though, right now is being held at Freedom Tower down in Miami. Of course, a community very familiar with the Cuban regime. But of course, Nicole, the big question in all of this, as these officials continue to speak, is this the Trump administration laying the groundwork for some kind of operation similar to what we saw take place in Venezuela with the capture of Nicolas Maduro? Nicole.
2: Right. Libby Dean, live there at the White House with the very latest. Thank you.
4: Raul Castro directed the armed forces and served as chief enforcer. The very man who traded the promise of revolution for a prison state. And under his command and to this day, Cuba remains a dungeon. Political dissidents are ripped from their homes at night under fabricated charges. They're dragged through the streets, beaten, and imprisoned for decades. I know this pain is all too real for many of you in this room. The people have long suffered because of that communist regime. And today that hits very close to home, here in the Freedom Tower, with the brothers to the rescue. Raul Castro ordered those fighter jets to shoot down unarmed civilian aircraft. It was not an accident. It was intentional, premeditated, state-sanctioned murder. And their criminal conspiracy violated Florida's sovereignty. They embedded spies here in Miami and across jurisdictions down into the Florida Keys, revealing the intelligence that would put these civilian aircraft in the crosshairs. And yet for too long, leaders in Washington looked the other way. They sat by idly. They even attended baseball games with the very man that directed the murders. Not anymore. We're blessed to have a president, Donald J. Trump. We are blessed to have a president in Donald J. Trump who will not bend the knee for communist tyrants. And we are blessed to have Attorney General Blanche and your United States attorney that advance justice and rule of law and who are not going to politically weaponize government. It's an honor to support them in this endeavor. Last year, right after I took office, I directed our prosecutors to reopen the investigation into the Castros and these murders. Working hand in hand with the U.S. Attorney and supporting his team, we are today one step closer to advancing justice. And the cooperation between the United States and the state of Florida could not be more critical than today. Americans deserve justice. Floridians deserve justice. The family members of these men that lost their lives, they deserve justice. Now, going forward, let me be crystal clear. There can be no future for a free Cuba so long as the Castros and their criminal gang of thugs remain in power.

0: We now have the leaders that will pursue that which is right and just. That I know. So get ready. There's more to come. God bless America and God bless the free state of Florida.
1: So we're going to just take a couple questions, although the questions should be directed to the reason why we're here today and not something else. So are there reporters or Pierre?
2: Attorney General Blanche, key question, why now? Was there a breakthrough in this case? Can you speak to the evidence that leads you to believe that Raul Castro directly participated in the deaths of those Americans who were killed? And I have a follow-up.
1: Well, I cannot explain or justify why now as opposed to two decades ago or 30 years ago when it happened. But what I can say is that you just heard a lot of people talk about a ton of work that the FBI did, state and local intelligence communities, our U.S. attorney and the attorney general's, the state attorney general's team. And that evidence was presented to a grand jury in late April, and an indictment was returned. So I can't, as far as what the evidence is, well, a lot of it's in the indictment, and it would not be appropriate or fair to comment outside of the indictment about the evidence. But as you guys know, a grand jury is presented with evidence and then returns an indictment to the extent that they believe there's probable cause that a crime has been committed, which a grand jury certainly did here.
2: And quick follow-up, what are the prospects that you could get Raul Castro to the United States to face justice, given the situation there? And what steps are the U.S. willing to take to get him back here?
1: Well, we indict men outside of this country all the time. And there's all kinds of different ways that we get them here. The reason why we indict somebody is because we want them here to face justice in front of a jury of their peers. So, how we go about doing that obviously depends on the circumstances in the case, and I'm not going to go beyond that, but we expect, we didn't indict, this isn't a show indictment. This is an indictment because we expect that there was a warrant issued for his arrest. So we expect that he will show up here by his own will or by another way and go to prison. All right, next question. Yep, go ahead.
3: Are any other than the Castro family potentially tied up in this? Could there be other charges from members in the Castro family from the Castro regime?
1: Well, as you just heard, this is an indictment in some ways 30 years in the making. There is not a prosecutor in this room or an FBI agent in this room that ever stops investigating. So whether there will be additional charges, whether are the additional defendants charged, who knows? But this an investigation like this is never over. And so I assure you the men and women who have been working tirelessly on this case for the past several months, years, are not just going to retire. So you just point to somebody.
4: Good afternoon. Many Cuban Americans are elated, emotional, hopeful on a day like today. What do you tell the Cuban community who is happy about today's announcement but is wondering how you pursue these charges? What comes next?
1: I mean, that's the same question I just answered. I think that there's a process that happens, right? And so what's the first process? It's a charge. It's an indictment. And that happens all across this country constantly. And then the next question is, okay, so when is this guy going to show up and you know, appear in court and have a trial or what have you? And I would say to those that wonder whether this is just an indictment or we're going to go away, we're not. So go ahead. Yes, the blue shirt. I'll go to the middle next.
5: Attorney General Blanche, we would like to know what would be the next step to, a lot of people are wondering if there will be any a sort of attack, military response from the United States. If this now indictment gives permission for the United States to be closer to Cuba and again, get Raul Castro and those others implicated here to the United States?
1: So I'm the acting attorney general, the Department of Justice. We bring charges. So the question you asked is a question that involves the department, the President of the United States, the Secretary of War, the Secretary of State, and doesn't involve the acting attorney general. So what I can tell you is that this is this indictment, as we've said a bunch of times today, is a result of a lot of hard work and what we believe is an important step in bringing some semblance of justice to the families of and friends and loved ones of these men who were murdered. But beyond that, I'm not going to talk about what could happen with Cuba beyond that. Yes, go ahead.
6: Attorney General Gloria Ordaz from Telemundo 51. Thank you for this opportunity. The next step is going to be an arrest warrant, and I ask you this because the Cuban exile would love to see Raul Castro in the same position of Nicolás Maduro. And a lot of legal experts that we have interviewed during these days have said that Raul Castro, that this indictment will be more symbolic than practice, and that Raul Castro should probably die in Cuba. What is your message for them?
1: Well, I'm not going to compare cases, for one. For two, like I said a few minutes ago, we indict men who are not physically within the United States all the time. This is not a new endeavor or adventure for us. And so the way that we get people here who are charged with a crime varies. There's all kinds of different ways. And this is not, you know, there's an arrest warrant issued for a reason, because we certainly expect and believe that Mr. Castro is entitled to his day in court right here in Miami. Sue, yep.
7: Thank you, sir. Jesse Hirsch with NBC News. You mentioned that the grand jury approved these charges weeks ago. Curious to know what, if any, role the CIA director's visit to Cuba in recent days played in deciding to move forward with announcing this indictment. And
1: I'm not going to get into why we decided to unseal the indictment today, except to note the place that we're standing and the important day that today represents. But yes, you're right. There's a lot of factors that go into when a sealed indictment is unsealed, if ever. And so beyond just the fact that, look, by the way, it wasn't that long ago. It was late April. It's mid-May, so.
7: Thank you. One other question. When if people look at this and say this is at least partially just a pretext to push for regime change in Cuba, what would you say to people who take that perspective?
1: I don't care what people look at and think. I mean, we returned an indictment, and that's what we're here to talk about. If people want to speculate or think what they will, I don't care. Okay, one more question. Blue.
8: Hi. So the final speaker. Oh, thank you. Hi, I'm Deborah Acosta with the Wall Street Journal. The final speaker mentioned or hinted at a potential team of people that has been put together to lead the country. Who are those people? Are they in the United States? Are they in Cuba? Is it a mix of both? Can you share a little bit more about that team?
1: I'm not sure what you're talking about. Can you say it again?
8: At the final speaker mentioned that there was a team of people that's going to lead this forward.
5: Final speaker.
1: So why don't we let the final speaker address that?
5: And thank you for the new nickname.
9: Yeah, very good.
5: It will ever be known as the final speaker.
9: That's probably easier to pronounce than my last name, Uthmeyer. Yes. But I don't think I referenced what you're saying. Where I talked about people spread across the state, I was talking about the spies and the criminal conspiracy that the evidence has revealed took place. There were spies working from Miami all the way down to the Florida Keys, gathering intelligence and providing it to the regime to figure out where these aircraft were going to be and put them in harm's way. As far as other geopolitical things, I'm going to stay in my lane for now. Thank you.
10: Thank you, everyone. This concludes a press conference on behalf of Miami-Dade College and the Freedom Tower. Thank you so much for being here, and you may go upstairs to an exhibit, Libertad.
11: All right. The DOJ and FBI just announcing charges against the 94-year-old former president of Cuba, Raul Castro, based on actions dating back to 1996. I'm Nicole Burley. You are watching News Nation Live. So let's dig into what this means. I'd like to welcome in president of West Coast Trial Lawyers and former federal prosecutor Nima Romani. Nima, thanks so much for joining us on this. We just heard from those officials there. Let's go back and listen to a little bit more of what we heard from the acting attorney general, Todd Blanche, just moments ago at the very beginning of this announcement.
1: The message today is clear. The United States and President Trump does not and will not forget its citizens. I want to say that we also do not forget the families, the loved ones, and the friends who have carried grief and heartache for 30 years.
11: All right, so we're talking about two planes downed 30 years ago. From your perspective, is this a valid indictment?
12: I do think it's a valid indictment. The question is the Department of Justice going to be able to get it across the finish line? Obviously, people are talking about Nicolas Maduro and Acting Attorney General Todd Blanche didn't want to go into those comparisons, but I think they're valid. Question is, how are we as Americans and the Department of Justice going to get Raul Castro to the United States? He's certainly not going to be extradited from Cuba. He's not going to appear here voluntarily. Is the U.S. military going to go into Cuba and arrest him and extract him like they did with Maduro? Obviously, that would be very historic. And I can tell you, Nicole, I've covered a lot of Department of Justice press conferences. I've never seen one with such resounding applause like we saw there today. Obviously, this is a big deal in Miami and for the Cuban-American community. But the question is this just a symbolic indictment, or will Castro actually face charges here in district court in the United States?
11: I want to talk more about whether or not it is symbolic. But first, as we have said now time and time again, this is an indictment that dates back to February of 1996. So let's listen to what then President Bill Clinton had to say in the immediate aftermath.
13: These small airplanes were unarmed, and clearly so. Cuban authorities knew that. The planes posed no credible threat to Cuba's security. We must be clear. This shooting of civilian aircraft out of the air was a flagrant violation of international law.
11: All right, so Nima, we heard this asked when they took questions. I believe it was the first question asked. Talk about the timing of this indictment, again, for alleged crimes committed decades ago, more than 30 years ago.
12: Well, there's two issues. The first is the evidence, right? And what evidence did they have in 1996 or shortly thereafter? But, you know, I'm not naive. You know, these decisions are also political. You know, as a assistant U.S. attorney, when I was with the DOJ on the front lines, I couldn't make a decision to indict the former president of Cuba. That's just not possible. Those are decisions made by the attorney general, sometimes the secretary of state. And though typically a sitting president can't be prosecuted, they are subject to immunity under international law. Obviously, Castro is a former president, so there's no issue there. In the case of Maduro, the State Department didn't recognize him as the legitimate president of Venezuela, so there's the potential immunity issues. The other issue, of course, is what did Raul Castro do? Did he directly order this attack, or was it done by the pilots? The pilots have already been charged. One of them has passed. So obviously getting to Castro in terms of the evidence is going to be important. They're going to rely on cooperator testimony. 1996 was, you know, before email and text message, to my recollection. So this is the type of case that's going to be really built on witnesses. So what are those witnesses going to say? Have they already flipped? Are they testifying at trial? Have they already testified before the grand jury? So it's really going to be a case that's going to be based on that cooperator and that witness testimony.
11: All right. So before we let you go, Nima, let's go back to what you talked about, the symbolism here. I mean, we're talking about a 94-year-old man. How much of this do you think is symbolic? I mean, we heard the question as well. I mean, is Castro likely to actually face potential consequences? Is he actually going to face a federal judge here in the U.S.?
12: you know, it's a really big deal for Cuban Americans, and I don't want to take that away from them, but I think it is a valid question. You know, there are folks who were talking about regime change today in Cuba, right? I mean, obviously, that's not the purpose of a criminal indictment, but certainly folks in the Cuban government, they have committed crimes against their people. Obviously, in this particular case, they've committed crimes against Americans, and they've killed Americans. So I think it is a big deal. At a minimum, symbolically, for folks here in the United States, particularly Cuban Americans. But the question is Castro going to come here? Again, absent some military operation, Nicole, I think the answer to that is probably unlikely. But we'll see. President Trump has been unpredictable in this regard. And certainly, I wouldn't, you know, put it past him to use military force in this case to actually execute this arrest warrant.
11: All right, we had a former federal prosecutor there weighing in. Nima Ramani, thanks so much for your time.
12: Thanks, Nicole. Talk soon.
11: We're going to get to some more breaking news. New video, this is just released by U.S. Central Command. It shows U.S. Marines boarding what is an Iranian-flagged oil tanker. Marines are saying the ship was attempting to violate the U.S. blockade by making its way toward an Iranian port. The ship, though, was eventually released after it was searched. Let's get out to international correspondent Robert Sherman, who's live for us with the very latest out of Doha, Qatar. So, Robert, at this point, the president is giving Iran just a few days to make a deal.
14: Yeah, Nicole, as that new video has come in, you get the clear indications here that while the president is prepared to put additional time on the clock for negotiators in order to make a deal, not prepared to release any of the pressure that they've been applying on Iran, because this has been the major economic mechanism they've used to try and push Iran to the negotiating table off of some of their stances. With the president saying he's giving the negotiators an opportunity to try and cobble something together. But at the end of the day, it's going to come down to a decision that has to be made by Iran. Here's what he said.
15: Everything's gone. Their Navy's gone. Their Air Force is gone. Just about everything. The only question is, do we go and finish it up, or are they going to be signing a document? Let's see what happens.
14: The Strait of Hormuz has been one of the things the president has talked about that he wants to see get opened as quickly as possible. That's what he said to reporters earlier today. We did see a pair of Chinese super tankers going through the Strait of Hormuz. Been a very slow trickle of ships. And then you see scenes such as these. This is Ben Gurion Airport in Tel Aviv this week. All of the U.S. military jets and planes waiting on standby, waiting for the green light in case it is given by the commander in chief to resume kinetic strikes on Iran. With Iran saying today, if that should happen, they are ready to respond. Their IRGC leader saying if aggression against Iran is repeated, the promised regional war will extend beyond the region this time, saying they're prepared to expand the proverbial map, so to speak, and continue targeting sites that are potentially outside of the Gulf where we are right now, where there are so many U.S. military troops, and outside of Western Asia as well. Central Command was asked point blank if they believe Iran still poses a threat to U.S. service members here in the region. While capabilities have been diminished, they do believe the threat from Iran does still exist. Nicole.
11: So, Robert, Saudi Arabia, other Gulf states are now applauding the president's decision to hold off on striking Iran.
14: Yeah, this was a push that was made by key American allies here in the Gulf. Saudi Arabia, the UAE, Qatar all came in at the 11th hour asking for an extension of this previous deadline. You've seen Saudi Arabia coming out today saying this: the Kingdom of Saudi Arabia highly appreciates the U.S. President Donald Trump's decision to give diplomacy a chance to reach an acceptable agreement to end the war, restore the security and freedom of maritime navigation in the Strait of Hormuz. In our conversations with other Gulf state officials, they have described the U.S. naval blockade that we have seen in recent weeks as being, in their view, potentially even more impactful than the military operations against Iran. They do believe this is having an economic impact, that this is squeezing their economy here, and that this can be enough potentially in order to move Iran to the negotiating table. So far, Iran publicly has remained steadfast. Nicole.
11: All right, Robert Sherman with the very latest there, reporting in Doha. Thank you. Well, coming up, well, we are now learning about the suspected gunman in that deadly shooting at a San Diego mosque.
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11: Well, President Trump's firm grip on the GOP continues. Another of the president's foes falling. In Kentucky, the Trump-backed candidate ousting sitting congressman and staunch Trump critic Thomas Massey. Massey joining the list of Republicans who have now been defeated by Trump-backed challengers in primaries, including Louisiana Senator Bill Cassidy and several Indiana state senators who defied the president on redistricting. On the Democratic side, some governor's races are gaining national attention. In Georgia, former Biden senior advisor Keisha Lance Bottoms is looking to be the first Democrat to govern the Peach State in nearly 30 years. And in deep red Alabama, former Democratic Senator Doug Jones has momentum heading into November. Senior congressional correspondent Joe Khalil joins us live covering it all. Joe, we start in Kentucky, where the Trump-backed candidate again came out on top.
28: Yeah, Ed Gallrain, the man that President Trump sort of handpicked to defeat Thomas Massey. And the results speak for themselves. What we saw last night was that President Trump does maintain a pretty firm grip right now on Republican voters. And we saw that not just in Kentucky, in several other places as well, where President Trump's choice electoral picks won, but this was the biggest one, the one that had the most eyes on it and certainly the most dollars in it. When you talk about a primary, anywhere from maybe $500,000 to, on the high end, $2 or $3 million is an expensive primary. This race had some $33 million overall that was spent on it from a lot of outside groups as well. President Trump clearly wanted to pick Massey off, someone who he has seen as a political rival, someone who has frankly been a thorn in the side of President Trump, even though his voting record aligns with the president's almost more than 90%. But Massey was opposed to several very high profile things President Trump wanted to get done. The one big beautiful bill, Massey was the only Republican at the end of the day that opposed it with his vote. It was also, in really large part, the Epstein files. Massey was a major driver of releasing those against President Trump's wishes. And then the Iran war, which he still maintains as a very vocal opponent to President Trump's decision to move forward with the war. So for all of those things, President Trump really had it out for Massey and ultimately, again, showed that he is strong with Republican voters. Take a listen to President Trump this morning and Thomas Massey last night after finding out that he was not going to advance to the general election.
15: I know how to win.
0: Are you worried about Barbara?
15: Some of them don't know how to win. I know how to win. I think I've proven that, haven't I?
2: We weren't really running against Ed Gowron. We weren't running against Donald Trump. We were running for what we believe in.
28: And Nicole, while that was the most high-profile race by far, again, you also had results in Alabama, in Georgia, in Pennsylvania, and other places where President Trump's endorsed candidates ended up winning primaries. Again, not all of them were as close as this one, 55 to 45, but there certainly were others that President Trump helped push forward as well.
11: All right, Joe Khalil, live for us there on Capitol Hill. Thank you. Well, former Massachusetts Congressman Barney Frank has died. The leading advocate for gay rights and an unabashed liberal in the House for more than 30 years, Frank made history as the first openly gay member of Congress when he came out in 1987. He helped pass the Dodd-Frank Act in the wake of the Great Recession, which became the most significant banking reform legislation since the New Deal. Frank retired in 2013, but he remained active, frequently appearing on cable news. In his final interview just last week, after entering hospice care, Frank told young people not to get discouraged and that change for the better is always possible. Barney Frank was 86 years old. Well, after the break, new details in that deadly attack on a San Diego mosque and with the alleged gunman left behind, plus strong winds are fueling a barely contained, fast-moving California wildfire. The evacuations now underway.
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29: Brian Matthew Climax, known as Amin Abdullah, was my father, my dad. He was a loving father, husband, son, brother, and uncle. To me, my dad was a role model. He was a best friend. He was the best, absolute best dad in the world. He was my protector.
11: Well, that was the daughter of the security guard being hailed a hero, credited with saving countless lives in Monday's attack at San Diego's largest mosque. It comes as we're learning more about the gunman and their suspected motive behind that shooting. Senior correspondent Laura Engel is live with the very latest. Laura, what are we learning about this manifesto left behind?
30: Hey, Nicole. Well, these new chilling details are emerging surrounding this 75-page document that investigators say they believe was left behind by the gunman. 75 pages. The New York Post reports that the text of the alleged manifesto contains hate-filled rhetoric, outlines a desire to spark a race war, and displays several Nazi symbols. But the FBI does caution all of us that officials are still analyzing these writings, investigators seeing a broad hatred throughout this document, targeting many groups, and saying it's just simply too early to prove if this specific mosque was targeted or not. Investigators revealing that the two teens involved here met online. They self-radicalized. The pair died of self-inflicted gunshot wounds as officers moved in.
31: We've also executed search warrants on the electronic devices the subjects had with them at the time of the incident, and we're in the process of obtaining additional search warrants for additional devices. In the vehicle they used, we also identified writings and various ideologies outlining religious and racial beliefs of how the world they envisioned should look. These subjects did not discriminate on who they hated.
30: Officials say one suspect's mother actually called 911 frantically before the shooting, reporting that her son, she said, was suicidal. They had missing guns from their home, she reported, and also said that the teens were wearing camouflage. Witnesses say the pair were fully armored with handguns and rifles when they rushed the building. Now, in response to the attack, the LAPD and other law enforcement agencies all across the country, including here in New York, are stepping up patrols around mosques as a precaution.
11: All right. Laura Engel with the latest there. Laura, thank you. I'd like to welcome in now Tazeen Nizam, Executive Director of CARE San Diego. Tazeen, thank you so much for giving us some of your time today. Among those killed, as we know now, mosque security guard Amin Abdullah, who you knew, he was a father of eight, took his job very seriously. What more can you tell us about him?
12: Thank you, Nicole, for having me. Amin was a fixture of our community for the last 7 years. He stood at the front door of the Islamic Center, welcoming community, welcomed the students that came to school, just with always with a smile on his face. He was a true hero and died doing exactly what he wanted to do, protect the community till his very last breath.
11: And this is such a devastating tragedy. I mean, how is CARE, your organization, working right now to support the community there, which I'm sure has been left reeling?
12: Our job has been to be a voice for the community. We've had press conferences. We've had initial consultations with the PD, with the mayor's office, with other law enforcement agencies. Last night, we held a beautiful vigil where we had thousands of community members, interfaith partners, other allies, elected officials, so many friends of the Muslim community show up and outpour love and support for us.

0: And we know that these suspected gunmen, two teenagers, ages 17 and 18, they've been identified. We won't say their names here, but police say the mother of one of them called authorities yesterday, or excuse me, on Monday before it happened. We know, Chuzzing, that hindsight is always 20/20, and still so much more that needs to be done in this investigation. But do you feel like police at the time took the right steps based on, again, the information they had at the time?
1: They had the information a few hours before the incident where the mother had called in. There's also reports of the younger student, expressing such things on social media platforms at school. And so we're also speaking with the school about this. We're talking to see where and how this information was received by the school. We also are going to work with law enforcement to see how this could have been mitigated. So definitely the law enforcement agency showed up when the call was placed. We want to examine and we want to explore if there were any gaps that were left and this could have been mitigated or completely avoided. That is something that our office will be leading these efforts in the near future. But today, our job and our responsibility is to be a support for the families that have lost their loved ones, for the school students and the teachers that showed immense amount of bravery and were able to huddle and save these children during the shooting and then help them evacuate when law enforcement arrived and it was safe enough for them to do that. Mm-hmm. So we're here as a support for our community and then further for accountability for our community as well.
0: Yeah, we saw the video, of the kids coming out of the center there. We're talking about very young children. Last question for you. I'd like to listen to some of what we've heard from the imam there at the center.
2: The religious intolerance and the hate, unfortunately, that exists in our nation is unprecedented. All of us, we are responsible for spreading the culture of tolerance, the culture of love.
0: All right, there is so much talk right now about hateful rhetoric. We know that there's a lot of focus on anti-Semitism, a lot of focus on Jewish hate, but we see that hate can come in so many forms. How much fear is in the Muslim community right now? What are people telling you?
1: It's an astounding number of cases that we've seen in the last few years of increased number of hate incidences and hate crimes that our community is facing, especially after October 7th. And unfortunately, in the last few years, Islamophobia has been sort of a selective hatred that the law enforcement, elected officials, or the community has addressed. We've been at the back burner. And we haven't been, our concerns and have not been met. We haven't been able to address our concerns across the table to our elected officials. And that is something that cannot be denied. Yes, today we are here, all of our law enforcement, all our elected officials are here to support the community. But we also want to address what happened in the last few years when we were put to the back burner. So this accountability is going to continue. This hatred comes from a lot of misinformation and the lack of empathy, the lack of understanding, or the lack of people's willingness to reach across the divide and meet the Muslim neighbors, meet their community members, and form those bonds.
0: Tazeen Nizam, certainly condolences to your entire community. Thank you so much for giving us your time today.
1: Thank you, Nicole, for having me.
0: Well, right now, President Trump is speaking from Joint Base Andrews. Let's listen in.
3: Unbelievable people. They're unbelievable entrepreneurs. And they'd like to go back. I think hopefully they're going to want to live here. But they want to go back. Maybe they'll invest. We'll see what happens. But we're freeing up Cuba.
4: Mr. President, how much longer do you anticipate the embargo having to be in place on Cuba?
3: We'll see. We'll be announcing it pretty soon.
5: On the table here, Mr. President, should we expect any escalation here, or should they expect anything?
3: Yes. No, you won't. There won't be escalation. I don't think there needs to be. Look, the place is falling apart. It's a mess, and they've sort of lost control. They've really lost control of Cuba.
4: You think Raul Madero
3: did what he did with Maduro? I don't want to say that.
5: On Capitol Hill.

0: yesterday. You're about an hour away from making a decision. Where does that stand today? Have you heard anything from them?
1: Right on the borderline, believe me. If we don't get the right answers, it goes very quickly. We're all ready to go. We have to get the right answers. It would have to be a complete 100% good answers. And if we do, we save a lot of time, energy, and lives, most importantly. Could go very quickly. Or a few days. It could be a few days, but it could go very quickly. Iran is a defeated nation. We're dealing with some people, and we're dealing, actually, I must tell you, we're dealing with some very good people. We're dealing with people that are, I think, far more reasonable than the people that are really no longer with us. We're dealing with some people with talent, with good brain power, and we're pretty impressed by it. So hopefully those people will make a deal that's going to be great for everybody. But I don't know. I don't know. Do I get what? I never get tired. But what I like to do, if I can save war by waiting a couple of days, or I can save people being killed by waiting a couple of days, I think it's a great thing to do.
0: Stephen Colbert's last show tomorrow night, what's your message to him, the late night host Stephen Colbert? It's his last show after him being such a staunch critic of yours. What's your message?
1: I'll have a message at a later date. Okay.
2: Did the U.S. offer Iran oil sanctions relief during the peace talks, as Iranian state media has reported?
1: No, I haven't heard that. I'm not doing any relief until they sign an agreement. When they sign an agreement, we can get that place built up again and have something that's really a good country for the people. But no, we haven't offered anything.
0: American families who are scared by the rise of AI. They're worried that their kids are not going to be able to have jobs someday because AI will take over.
1: Well, I'll tell you, AI has been amazing because right now we have more jobs, more people working right now in the United States by far than we ever had before. And outside of the war, and I assume the economy was going to go down, the stock market would go down 20-25%, it's actually up. The stock market is higher now than it was before I started the Iran situation. And on the Iran, I had no choice because they were going to have a nuclear weapon. We're not going to give them a nuclear weapon. But that's going to end soon, one way or the other. Oil is going to come tumbling down. There's so much oil. We have 1,600 ships in the Strait that are loaded up with oil that are going to be coming out very soon. So we'll have to see. But the military has been unbelievable. The blockade has been infallible. Not one ship has gotten through the blockade. 37 have tried. They all wish they didn't.
0: Tell us about your call with Erdogan.
1: Yeah, I had a very good call with President Erdogan, and pretty standard. We have a very good relationship. Isn't it nice that I have relationships with some very tough people? He's a tough guy, and but I have a relationship with him that nobody else does. He's actually done a good job. He's been, you know, I think very much of an ally. Some people would doubt that, but I think he's been a great ally, and his people respect him. His people respect him a lot.
3: Mr. President,
0: have you ever responded to people that are critical of your settlement over your IRS case about the tax, now that you can't be prosecuted for tax?
1: Yeah, well, what happened is I was suing IRS for a lot of different reasons. One of the reasons is they released my tax returns, which you're not allowed to do now. They showed I pay a lot of tax. I may even release my current returns because they show I pay a lot of money. But they're not supposed to do that. There were lockboxes as president. And they released them. And a certain firm released them, which was, I guess, a private firm. But it released them to a lot of the fake news. And the fake news went, and you're just not allowed to do that. And many other things happened. So I released them from the lawsuit, and I guess they made a settlement of some kind. I wasn't involved in the settlement. I could have been involved, but I didn't choose to be. So they made a settlement. Also, the anti-weaponization of people. I mean, people were destroyed. They went to jail. Their families were ruined. They committed suicide. You know, all the Biden administration and the Obama administration, both of them. I mean, the Obama administration started it. The Biden administration was horrible in terms of what they've done to people is incredible. And we're reimbursing those people for their legal fees and for their costs and for anybody involved. But they destroyed people committing. I read the other

0: today, a person committed suicide over it. They went, you know, it was the most violent thing I've ever seen in politics, what they did. And yet if I say, oh, let's look at this one or that one, they say weaponization, weaponization. What they did in terms of weaponization will never be allowed to happen to this country again. So we think that those people, we think that anybody involved in that process should partake. And you're talking about peanuts compared to the value. It destroyed the lives of many, many people. Thank you very much.
1: All right, that was President Trump there taking questions from reporters after just landing at Joint Base Andrews after giving the commencement address to the newest grads of the Coast Guard Academy. The president saying a few things there, including that he needs the, quote, right answers from Iran before making a decision on what happens next. He also says that there will be no escalation with Cuba, and that comes after the DOJ just announced charges against former Cuban President Raul Castro. Well, still to come, the fight to contain the rapid-moving wildfire ripping through Southern California, thousands under evacuation.
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1: Oh, we want to get right out to breaking news. The massive wildfire in California now sprawling across nearly 1,700 acres across Ventura County, compromising more than 10,000 homes and prompting evacuation orders. Nancy Liu is live for us in Simi Valley. Nancy, what are you seeing?
6: Well, Nicole, this is very much an active firefight behind me. The Simi Hills, you can see those flare-ups that are in the canyon. And up on the ridge, you see the fire assets, you see fire crews, you see the trucks up on the ridge. That is a bulldozer line. But these flare-ups have been a problem for over 24 hours. And the movement of the fire has been so fast. You can see that it's already scorched a good chunk of this mountainside. And look at how closely it has come to the homes. This is Sequoia Avenue in Simi Valley. So crews have worked very hard to save as many homes as possible. We've got cooler temperatures. It's more humid today, but fire officials are still expecting another dynamic day due to wind conditions. There are water drops continuing today through the night that has helped to hold the fire lines. Containment is now up to 15%. The Sandy Fire has already scorched nearly 1,700 acres. It's destroyed one home, and hundreds of crews are fighting to protect thousands of others throughout Simi Valley, where 43,000 residents remain under evacuation orders. A few residents, though, are taking their chances. They're staying in place. Now, an initial investigation has indicated this fire was possibly caused by a tractor hitting a rock. A Ring camera captured that tractor in the neighborhood near Sandy Avenue around the time the fire started on Monday morning, Nicole. And it moves so fast, already 1,800 acres charred like this.
1: Nicole? Oh, wow. Yeah. Amazing to think a rock, you know, it sparked that. My goodness. All right. Nancy Liu live for us there in Simi Valley. Thank you. And we'll be right back.
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10: Take a look at this. The owner of a Cybertruck facing charges after getting his vehicle stuck in shallow water in a lake. Officials in Grapevine, Texas say the driver purposely drove into the water Monday night to test the truck's wade mode. The Cybertruck ended up taking on water. It had to be removed by police. Well, I'm Nicole Burley here in Chicago. I thank you so much for watching this Wednesday. Connell McShane picks up our coverage now from New York.
11: All right. That is quite something. Thank you, Nicole. We had a lot to get to. The Raul Castro indictment, of course, new comments from the president on that. Also, new developments on this controversial fund that was set up in the IRS settlement with the president. So we are covering it all. In fact, here's our top three. They call it an anti-weaponization fund for people who believe they were wrongly targeted by the Biden administration. We've seen Democrats and Republicans raising questions about it the last couple of days. Now, today, we see two police officers who were on duty on January 6th suing. They're trying to block it. They're calling it a taxpayer-funded slush fund. We'll have more on that. Then we have President Trump's latest ultimatum to Iran, and we also have Iran's new warning to the U.S. of surprises and a conflict that could spread. Former Cuban President Raul Castro indicted by a grand jury in Florida. This is a big story today, and now the big question is what happens next. So with that, White House correspondent Libby Dean starts off our reporting live from the North Lawn, and let's begin with Cuba. What's the latest?
12: Connell, President Trump is headed back here to the White House. U.S.-Cuba relations obviously in full focus, but President Trump is saying there won't be an escalation by the United States in Cuba. Despite the Justice Department, what we saw earlier today, the charging of the ex-president Raul Castro with killing Americans. Here's the president moments ago.
13: I have so many Cuban friends in Miami, mostly in Miami and Florida, and they're unbelievable people. They're unbelievable entrepreneurs, and they'd like to go back. I think hopefully they're going to want to live here, but they want to go back. Maybe they'll invest. We'll see what happens, but we're freeing up Cuba.
12: So I've been reading through this 20-page indictment. It was unsealed today or earlier today, and federal prosecutors charging the former Cuban president Raul Castro with ordering the downing of planes 30 years ago, back in 1996, leading to the death of Americans. Castro charged with conspiracy to kill U.S. nationals, destruction of an aircraft, also murder. There are five other co-defendants charged in this indictment, which was actually returned by a grand jury over a month ago, back on April 23rd. Some of those charges that I just laid out there are punishable by death or life in prison. The announcement made at Freedom Tower.
14: For the first time in nearly 70 years, senior leadership of the Cuban regime has been charged in this country, in the United States of America.

0: America for acts of violence resulting in the deaths of American citizens.
1: The question now for White House and Pentagon officials is how the United States gets Raul Castro here to America. That's a question the administration isn't answering at this point, leading to these questions over if Castro will ultimately face the same fate of Maduro or ever end up in a courtroom here in the United States, Connell.
2: Yeah, that's a larger context, no doubt. Libby Dean is live at the White House. Before we talk about all of this, we're live on Capitol Hill, where there's reaction coming in now from Florida's congressional delegation, including Senator Rick Scott. Let's listen live.
3: Prop up the Cuban regime. That's the face of the Cuban regime. There's a guy, Hassan Piker, they campaign with, that went down there with him, that wants me murdered, wants all the capitalists in this country murdered, and Democrats are campaigning with him. So it's going to be a typical, I don't get the Democrats. Like, don't they want to live in freedom and democracy? Don't they want people in Cuba and Iran and places, don't they want them to have the same opportunities you and I have? But it's like they don't. It doesn't make any sense to me. I don't know if anybody wants to add anything.
4: No, it makes zero sense at all. The fact that you have Democrat senators who want to stop the United States government and stop President Trump from doing what he can to help free Cuba from more than 60 years of totalitarianism and a dictatorship. But then the same Democrats will come here and lecture everybody in America about how they're the only ones that stand for freedom, that stand for democracy. Give me a break. They're lying. But this isn't new. They lie about this stuff all the time because we work in these halls. And when we try to just do simple common sense policy to actually open up America's economy for the American people, drive down costs, have health care that makes sense, you know who stops us? The same Democrats who go on the trail and talk about how they're the only one standing for the little guy. That war powers resolution that they're bringing is indicative of the fact that the Democrats will tolerate totalitarianism on their watch. And they will let it happen. They will watch people starve. They will watch people be oppressed. And they won't lift a finger, but they'll go to their cocktail party and talk about how they stand for freedom and liberty and democracy. Give me a break. I don't listen to them anymore. And that resolution is why.
3: Okay. This is the last question. Oh, do you want to say something?
5: I do. I say there isn't one dictatorship that the Democrats don't support.
4: That's right.
5: Look around the world. Okay? It's always America's fault. Why are we doing it? Why? It's amazing to me that they would go down, Democrats would go down and blame the United States for the woe that is Cuba, when it's the regime that has caused the suffering of the people of Cuba. And it's the ideology that has caused the suffering of not only the Cuban people, but people from around the world. But that ideology somehow fits their ideology. And so they'll excuse anything. Because it's tough to say, gee, you know, I think I was wrong. I think I was wrong. Maybe communism and socialism doesn't work all that well. Maybe they do suppress the people, oppress the people. Maybe they are anti-democratic. And so when they come in these halls and they say, we're the defenders of democracy. Yeah? Really? You're the defenders of democracy and you go around the world defending all those dictators and then blaming the United States? You know, it makes me sick to my stomach. Thank you.
3: Last one. Yep. Oh, you. We'll do this, then you'll do that. You guys can do the Spanish.
6: Regime change, would you support the president taking military action to execute that? And what form of military action would you be in support of?
3: First off, I don't believe you should. If I was the president, I would never take anything off the table. I don't think we should suggest we ever take anything off the table. I don't think it's going to take military action. And you know, this president doesn't like military action. He doesn't want to put troops in harm's way, but he does want to defend this country. So I think the people of Cuba are going to rise up. I think you would like answers in Spanish. Yeah, go ahead. You guys want to?
7: You go, Carlos.
2: All right, so let's take all this to the news center as we watch it live from Washington. That's the reaction from some of the Republican lawmakers to the indictment today of Raul Castro. We have News Nation political contributors Chris Hahn and Lauren Wright standing by. I'll get to some of those arguments in a moment, this idea that the Democrats, according to the Republicans, support dictators, which you heard from a couple of the Republican lawmakers there. But first, on the news, on the Castro indictment, years in the making, and what the larger context is, Lauren, what would you say? What do you think this is setting up, if anything?
8: Yeah, I mean, I don't fully understand the Democratic criticism of the U.S. here. We forget that a lot of the DOJ, it has, you know, upwards of 10,000 employees. has a lot of Obama and Biden holdovers. There are experts here that are working on these issues for decades in some cases. And so when you look at Trump administration policies, a lot of them have a much longer lifespan than Democrats anticipate. But when Republicans, you know, pull the trigger on these things, so to speak, and they hold leaders accountable, Democrats are attacking it. I think it's a healthy exercise to ask yourself, you know, if Biden did the same thing, if Obama did the same thing, would there be the same criticism? And I think the answer is no.
2: The question now, Chris, is not so much going after Castro for ordering allegedly the shooting down of these two planes years ago in 1996, but whether this is kind of the prelude to an invasion or some sort of military action. The president said a few moments ago he was not planning on elevating or escalating the situation with regard to Cuba, but where do you think this is all going?
7: Well, first, there is no threat to the United States from Cuba, and if the president wants to invade Cuba for this reason, he should go to Congress and ask for a resolution from Congress to do it. If he doesn't do that, he's violating the Constitution. My feeling is, this, the minute I saw this, I was thinking about this the last couple of days. I've been looking at the president's sinking numbers with Latinos, 20% in the New York Times poll that came out yesterday. And I wondered if it extended to Florida and Texas. It seems to me it clearly extends to Florida because that is his motivation for doing this. Right? He wants to solidify that Cuban base in southern Florida. I don't think this helps him with the Puerto Rican base in central Florida, but it will definitely help him with the Cuban base in southern Florida. And look, if I was a Cuban American, if I was part of that group that went there, I'd be very happy about this. And again, I'm not against indicting Raul Castro if there's proof and evidence to do it. I am against the United States using military force without authorization from Congress. Right. And this president now has done it three times in a major way. And at some point, Congress needs to do its job.
2: Before we talk more, well, I want to get Lauren's take on some of the political points that you made, Chris. Since you're the Democrat on the panel, how would you respond to what you just heard from the Republicans on this point, especially about war powers and the like, that Democrats are essentially supporting dictators around the world? That's what they just said.
7: Yeah, they want to look at somebody supporting a dictator. Look at Donald Trump and Putin. Look at Donald Trump and his meeting with Xi. What came out of that meeting? Did he give him Taiwan? Is he giving Putin Ukraine? I think it's ridiculous, and I think this is the end result of gerrymandering in this country. We're going to have more and more members of Congress that talk like Byron Donalds and Representative Jimenez and Senator Scott, for that matter, because all that matters to them is winning their primary, and they've got to be as extreme as possible, and they can't have a reasonable, rational debate like Lauren and I have every week on this show about policy. That is kind of the vitriolic language that needs to end in American politics. And until Congress passes a law that bans partisan gerrymandering, it's going to get worse and worse and worse.
2: So it does bring up the political questions, right? So that is what I want to spend at least a minute or two on, because Chris, you know, brought up issues in Texas and or Florida. I think we can fold in last night a little bit since you brought up the primaries. I got it on the tablet here. Obviously, the big headline is the Thomas Massie loss. Is Ed Gallerine, who is the president's handpicked candidate. So when you look at that and you look at the big picture of what the president's been doing here, Lauren, which is basically picking his candidates and having a lot and showing and flexing, I guess, a lot of power within the own, his own party in doing so, is he, you know, he certainly had a good night, I think people would say, himself last night personally. But is he setting up his own party for future success, or is he maybe working against the odds of success for the Republicans in the fall?
8: He could be working against the odds, but I don't think he cares. I mean, honestly, this is partisan politics. He wants loyalists. He wants people that support his agenda. It's not that controversial. You know, Democrats have the same issue with their primaries, with these Hamas sympathizers all over the country that they're trying to bury. The issue with partisan primaries is you get extremists voting. And the normal people, so to speak, who turn out in perhaps the general midterm election and the presidential election are not making the decision. So, no, he's not, you know, he's being a little short-sighted, but it's completely understandable.
2: Yeah, it's a headline for Trump that, hey, these are my guys and they're winning, Chris. You mentioned his approval numbers. It's, you know, the average is around 40. Some polls have him in the 30s, individual polls. But, you know, if you're looking at it from a Democratic perspective, how do you feel about running against, in the general, some of these candidates that he's picking in the primaries?
7: Well, look, it's going to be hard for any Republican in this country to say that this party is not the party of, by, and for Donald Trump, right? That's the big problem for congressional Republicans running in November. His approval ratings are sagging everywhere. He's completely buried with independents. He's in the 20s in every poll I see with independents now. I don't know how somebody in a district that's not an R plus 15 is feeling campaigning as Trump's guy. And unfortunately, they will be picked. They will be painted as Trump's guy, no matter who they are, no matter where they are, because until Trump is off the political scene, his opinion and how people feel about him is all that really matters in American politics right now.
2: All right. We appreciate you both. Chris, Lauren, thank you. We'll get a break in more on Cuba, but we want to check in on the war in Iran. New comments on that from the president as our breaking news coverage continues here on News Nation Live. We're coming right back. Don't go away.
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21: We're going to give this one shot. I'm in no hurry. You never think, oh, the midterms, I'm in a hurry. I'm in no hurry. I just, ideally, I'd like to see few people killed as opposed to a lot.
2: some of the president's new comments on the war, claiming he's not in a hurry to end it in Iran. Our international correspondent Robert Sherman joins us now from the Middle East with his reports from Doha. So what about that? And, you know,

0: Are there any kind of talks that we know about or any new developments that we know about that might move us towards an end to the war?
1: Yeah, hey there, Connell. I mean, I would say that we're hearing more and more optimism from some of these allies that the United States has around the region, again, largely from the Gulf states, believing that these coming days here could make a difference, especially as the United States has continued to apply pressure to Iran. But this goes, you know, one of two ways, according to the president here. Either we see some kind of a deal struck over the next couple of days, possibly the weekend, or you have U.S. military as well as Israeli military forces in the region standing by, ready to go, which is exactly what the president made mention of just moments ago. Here's what he most recently said. Take a listen.
2: If I can save war by waiting a couple of days, if I can save people being killed by waiting a couple of days, I think it's a great thing. We have 1,600 ships in the strait that are loaded up with oil that are going to be coming out very soon.
1: Iran issuing warnings of their own, saying if the United States does choose to make a move, well, they're prepared to retaliate in force, with their foreign minister saying, we don't consider our mission separate from the mission of others. Wherever it is necessary for us to fight, we'll fight. Whether it is necessary to negotiate, we'll negotiate. The center of all this, you have the Strait of Hormuz, in which we saw more action being taken today by U.S. military forces there, boarding what is believed to be at least the fifth ship by U.S. forces there, as this one was suspected of going in or out of one of the Iranian ports that was along the Strait of Hormuz. At least that was some of the footage that Central Command had put out here earlier today. Ultimately, you have seen the United States continuing to apply that pressure, but the president is giving some leeway on the timeline here. That's the distinction. The pressure remains, but the timeline a little fluid at this hour to allow the Pakistanis as well as some of the other Gulf states that are mediating try and bring a deal home.
0: Well, Connell, on that point about the Gulf states, you're in one of them. Where are they on all of this? Do we know whether it's Qatar, whether, you know, it's the UAE, Saudi Arabia? I mean, they're the ones that supposedly talked the president into kind of extending all this, right, for some time and letting talks have a chance?
1: Yeah, as far as the big three, the three that have the closest relationship with the United States, I mean, especially Saudi Arabia, Qatar, and the UAE, I mean, they have all said that they like to see a stab at diplomacy being taken here. This is what Saudi Arabia had to say today on all of this. The Kingdom of Saudi Arabia highly appreciates the U.S. President Donald Trump's decision to give diplomacy a chance to reach an acceptable agreement to end the war, restore the security and freedom of maritime navigation in the Strait of Hormuz. Separately, you've heard some of these Gulf states talking about that U.S. naval blockade that is currently in effect. They believe that this is arguably more effective when it comes to moving Iran than any kinetic strikes possibly could. And some of the Gulf states believe that this really is behind the scenes. I know, obviously, the damage done by a missile is more self-evident than what is done by a sanction or a blockade. But they contend that it is squeezing Iran. Just the only question is, does it squeeze Iran enough in order to move them on some of these top-line issues, particularly the nuclear issue? That is what the expected coming days are expected to bring here. Connell.
0: Right, yeah, we haven't seen that yet. Doesn't mean it's not going to happen. We haven't seen it yet, so we'll see. The 2 or 3 days, as we've heard before, it just seems very similar. We'll see how it goes this time. Robert Sherman is in Doha for us tonight. As we continue from here in New York, a life-threatening warning issued to residents in Los Angeles. This Sandy wildfire putting thousands of lives at risk, and we'll have more on that threat next.
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0: A live look at the stock market for you. Even though the bond market actually has been the story lately and the selling we've seen there is paused today, so the stocks also look better. As you see, in fact, we're up 1% or more pretty much across the board, S&P about 1% higher, and we'll talk more about this when we cover the closing bell at the top of the hour. Just over a year after the terrible fire in Pacific Palisades, Los Angeles under threat again, this time from the Sandy Fire. The city has issued an immediate threat to life warning. So with that, our West Coast correspondent Nancy Liu joins us. She's been reporting from Simi Valley on this fire. And what can you tell us, Nancy?
19: Yeah, Connell, this fire is very much active behind me. We've got hot spots and flames that continue to move. This Sandy fire has been very stubborn. You might see some of the fire assets that are up there, but we have flames and a lot of smoke. We've had water drops continuously throughout the day. But looking across this ridge, Connell, you can see how much area has already burned. There are firefighters on the hillsides. They're actually looking at hot spots, snuffing them out. But this This area is right next to hundreds of homes. This

0: This is Sequoia Avenue in Simi Valley, and we've got cooler temps and higher humidity, but still, this is a dynamic day because of wind conditions, and you see more fire assets coming in right now. The water drops, they've been continuous today and all night long. That has helped to hold the fire lines containment up to 15%. But the Sandy Fire has already scorched about 1,800 acres, one home lost to flames, and hundreds of crews are fighting to protect thousands of other homes throughout Simi Valley, where 43,000 residents remain under evacuation orders, and fire officials say that is for good reason.
1: Those spot fires can flare up, and that's why we have these evacuation places in order, so that if those do present a problem for our residents, that they're out of harm's way. And
2: how fast can things happen?
1: At a turn of a dime right now, honestly.
0: An initial investigation indicates the fire was possibly caused by a tractor hitting a rock. A Ring camera captured the tractor in the neighborhood near Sandy Avenue around the time the fire started Monday morning. Now, back here live in the Simi Hills, you can see those flames flaring up. The smoke is drifting. And Connell, this is causing air quality concerns all over Southern California. It has drifted into downtown L.A. So this is a health concern for just millions of people.
3: Yeah, I'm not surprised by that. That is some shot you're showing us from the hills. It's not the only fire, right? There are other fires in Southern California that they're monitoring. What can you tell us about those?
0: Yeah, there are right now a total of seven fires burning in the southern section of the state. Two new ones broke out over 24 hours ago. There's the Bain Fire, the Verona Fire. Those are out in Riverside, and those are also forcing evacuations. A huge fire also on Santa Rosa Island, Connell, that is off the coast of Santa Barbara. That one started by a shipwrecked sailor who fired a flare to get help. And that flare apparently sparked that fire. That's burned about 17,000 acres. Connell?
3: Wow. Okay, Nancy Liu on top of it all for us out in California. As we continue with our coverage, we have Congressman David Kustoff, who represents a district in Tennessee, up next. We'll talk some about this outrage that's been building over the anti-weaponization fund, as it's known, that's been set up at the Department of Justice. That and more coming up on News Nation Live.
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3: Two police officers who helped to defend the Capitol during the January 6th attack and later testified before the House Select Committee that investigated that attack are now suing. They're trying to stop anyone who participated from getting a dime from the DOJ's so-called anti-weaponization fund. Justice Department announced this nearly $1.8 billion fund earlier this week for people who claim to have been victims of politically motivated prosecutions. Now, the former Capitol Police officer Harry Dunn and D.C. Metro officer Daniel Hodges are accusing the administration of creating a slush fund to reward rioters. Congressman David Kustoff is here with us today, a Republican out of Tennessee, sits on House Ways and Means. It's always good to have you, Congressman. And I know Democrats have also used that term slush fund, but a number of Republicans have at least raised questions. Majority Leader John Thune said he's not a fan of the fund. Are you?
21: Yeah, you know, well, first of all, you just mentioned this lawsuit, which may stop everything in terms of the funding of this fund. I'd like to see it go through a legislative process. I would feel the same way, even though I didn't serve during the Obama years, when the Obama DOJ created this Keeps Eagle Fund to, you know, supposedly recompense people who are victims of racial injustice to the tune of $750 million or $800 million, whatever the figure was. I think it probably should go through Congress.
3: Are those two really comparable, though, Congressman, in fairness?
21: I think they are. You talk about the DOJ during the Obama years creating this fund to compense people who they allege or who may allege to have been profiled against. You've got this fund that President Trump has just announced, or the DOJ has just announced to recompense people who have been victims of weaponization of the Department of Justice. I think it's apples and apples.
3: What if someone attacked the Capitol?
21: I don't know if I would have served
3: on January 6th
21: during the Obama years that I would have been served.
3: And attacked a police officer.
21: I'm sorry, say that
3: again.
21: What
3: if someone attacked the Capitol on the 6th of January and attacked a Capitol police officer, for example, and now they say, all right, I want to be compensated for that, essentially asking for compensation from the country in which they attacked? Wouldn't that be what that would be?
21: Well, I think that this fund is broader than the January 6th people who were involved or tied up in January 6th. I don't support any attacks on any law enforcement, local, state, federal. But we're learning about this fund kind of in real time. Again, I'm not so sure that we, members of Congress, don't have a

0: voice and the establishment and where this money has come from.
1: You know, there might be a wider story here that I'm thinking about as you speak, and that's that we were just speaking about last night's elections, you know, Thomas Massie in Kentucky losing, and how the president has been flexing so much power within his own party. It seems to me, and correct me if I'm wrong, that things like this put people like you, Republicans, in a tough spot, that if you speak out or criticize the president, that your job could be on the line. Is that the environment we're in right now?
0: Well, I don't know about that. I think if you're somebody like me, if you're a member of Congress, a congressman or a senator, and you serve with the president of your party, you're going to agree with the president the majority of the time. You know, if I'd served with Ronald Reagan, I wouldn't have agreed with everything that Ronald Reagan would have proposed, but I would have been with him the majority of the time. And I'm certainly that way with President Trump. I think my voting record is like 95% or 96%. On Trump-led initiatives. So the majority of us are there most of the time. You cited right. The example from last night's primary in Kentucky. He probably didn't support President Trump the majority of the time, including the passage of the one big, beautiful bill. So there are apples and apples. There are apples and oranges. But I think in the House of Representatives, you're going to find that most of the men and women who serve on my side of the aisle support President Trump the vast majority of the time.
1: No, I get your point about, you know, if the president's in your party, you're going to percentage-wise vote with the president. You're in the same political party. But what about the critics who now say that this party, that today, the modern-day Republican Party, is nothing more than a rubber stamp for this president? I mean, how are they wrong? Because the people, to your point, that have spoken out, most of them are going to be looking for work.
0: Well, it depends. You know, there have been times where President Trump has supported things that were to go through Congress, and maybe he didn't get a vote because it needed to be retooled or refined. Now, I will say on most of the things we voted on in this last year and a half since President Trump has come back into office, our leadership, and I'm talking about Mike Johnson in the House, John Thune in the Senate, have worked with the president to craft the legislation so it can, in fact, pass Congress, like
1: right.
0: The one big, beautiful bill. Very complicated, very massive, maybe the most comprehensive piece of legislation that I've gotten to work on and I've gotten to vote on. But the House, the Senate, and the White House worked arm in arm in arm, and thus we had a positive result.
1: What about foreign policy? Not only the war in Iran we were just talking about, but today's news, Raul Castro indicted in Cuba. Now people raising questions about whether something larger is going to happen there. Would you support, you know, U.S. military action, for example, in Cuba, if that's the president's next course of action?
0: Well, I think we don't know what we don't know. I do look back to history, Connell.
1: Mm-hmm.
0: And before Maduro was indicted, and obviously he was captured, if you will, in Venezuela, you go back, what, more than 30 plus years to President George H.W. Bush when Noriega had been indicted. And obviously there was a mission to extradite him back to the United States. So there's a pattern. We've done that before as a nation. This news is hot off the presses, if you will, about Castro being indicted, and let's see where it takes us.
1: Do you read it as an escalation? The president said it's not necessarily that, but do you read it that way, or do you think it is what it is?
0: I don't know.
1: Yeah.
0: And full disclosure, I've not read the indictment on Castro. Obviously, you all just carried that press conference live.
1: Yep.
0: with the attorney general. Let's see what maybe Castro agrees to turn himself in. I mean, at this point, who knows? We'll see where it takes us. Maybe there is some type of deal with the Cuban government and with our Department of Justice.
1: That'd be something. I don't know about 94-year-old Raul Castro turning himself in, but I guess we're in strange times and stranger things have happened. But Congressman, it's good talking to you. Thank you for answering all the questions. Congressman David Kustoff, Republican, Tennessee. More in a moment. We'll be right back.
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14: Back with some sports news. The Pittsburgh Steelers quarterback Aaron Rodgers is set to hang up his helmet, but after he plays one more year for the black and yellow there in Pittsburgh. 42 years old now, the former Super Bowl MVP signed a one-year deal to return to the team, and he told reporters that this next season will be the last one he plays in the NFL. Now, Rodgers, of course, had the most success in the 18 seasons he spent in Green Bay, playing for the Packers, then he played for the Jets here in New York before going to the Steelers last year. Pittsburgh, by the way, kicks off their regular season against the Atlanta Falcons on September 13th, the last season for Aaron Rodgers. All right, stay with us. We're going to talk. We talked to a Republican member of the Congress. We have a Democratic member of the Senate. Okay, Senator Jackie Rosen is coming up. News Nation Live continues. Much more to come. I'll be right back.
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13: Everything's gone. Their Navy's gone. Their Air Force is gone. Just about everything. The only question is, do we go and finish it up, or are they going to be signing a document? Let's see what happens.
14: So the president giving him, another ultimatum of sorts on Iran, giving the regime now two or three more days to make a deal or face, as he describes it, another big hit. Democratic Senator Jackie Rosen is our guest, represents Nevada, joins us from Capitol Hill, sits on Senate Armed Services and Foreign Relations. Welcome, Senator. Do you expect this war in Iran to resume in a few days? And as a United States senator sitting on those important committees, do you feel like you're just a spectator, or is there a voice that could be heard in the Congress on what's next?
15: Well, thank you for having me, and thank you for bringing up that really important point, because what President Trump has done is skirt Congress and our authority to declare war, our authority to fund a war. Every time they have come to Congress, they have not completely justified to us why they're in a war. They didn't have a plan going in, and they sure don't have a plan going out. And so what we want the president to do is to come and collaborate with us, try to talk to us, find a diplomatic solution. Men and women have already lost their lives, so many others injured. We are spending $1 billion of taxpayer money a day. We are not less safe. The last time I checked, 60 days ago, we were in control, or the Strait of Hormuz was open, and right now Iran is clearly in control, and this is hurting every single person in America right in their pocketbook. So we need to find a good diplomatic solution that saves lives and solves this problem.
14: Now, on the merits of whether it was a good idea to start this war in the first place, the president has said, and he said it repeatedly in recent days especially, that the whole point is to make sure Iran does not ever have a nuclear weapon. So, on that premise, do you agree? And if so, like, how would you have gone about that differently than he has?
15: Well, of course, Iran should never be allowed to have a nuclear weapon. They are the leading state sponsor of terrorism. We are all in agreement on that. But I can tell you that the president and Pete Hegseth went in a reckless fashion without consulting Congress without having a plan. And just because you want to blow things up and have a great visual, that's not what's going to keep us safe. So what would I have had us do before we consider putting any men and women's lives at stake and deploying $1 billion a day of our assets and our blood and treasure, our family members, into the region? I would have exhausted every diplomatic tool we have, whether they're sanctions, whether they're laws, whether there are other kinds of treaties, working with our partners and allies to continue to put that pressure, even tighten those reins, because the cost is too great and every American now is bearing it.
14: On another issue, Senator, we were talking about this $1.8 billion fund that the Department of Justice has set up. They say it's for anti-weaponization. I know many Democrats have said, no, it's a slush fund. The president, however, explained this way earlier today why he's doing it, or why DOJ is doing it, and he thinks it's a good idea. Here's the president.
13: The Obama administration started it. The Biden administration was horrible in terms of what they've done to people is incredible. And we're reimbursing those people for their legal fees and for their costs. I think that anybody involved in that process should partake. And you're talking about peanuts compared to the value. It destroyed the lives of many, many people.
14: Your response to this, but this is another congressional question, is anything the United States Senate, I saw Leader Thune's comments on the Republican side about it yesterday, might do to push back, do you think, on this fund, or where's this all going?
15: Well, first of all, the last time I checked, the only people that can appropriate and authorize funding is the United States Congress. So to put a nearly $1.8 billion into a slush fund with no oversight, with no accountability, and just give it out to whomever the president feels like he wants to, this has never been done in the history of America. And number two, the other thing the president snuck in there is that for all eternity, himself and his family can never be audited or prosecuted for their taxes or for anything that they do.
14: Right.
15: Again, this is not how we function in this country. He is usurping Congress's authority to appropriate funds. And I believe my Republican colleagues should agree with me. And let me tell you, I could give you a lot of great ideas of how we can spend nearly $2 billion that will help our law enforcement, our families, our nutrition, our education.
14: On one quick issue before we wrap, Senator, very rarely do we have conversations about anything being done on a bipartisan basis anymore. But you and Senator Lankford are working on this fight against anti-Semitism. So I wanted to give you a moment to tell us about that bill. What are you specifically trying to do?
15: Well, really, thank you for highlighting that. The Jewish American Security Act, James Lankford and I, we partnered to create the first ever bipartisan task force to combat anti-Semitism. And this bill is a result of that partnership over the last 7 years.
14: Mm-hmm.
15: What we're doing is having a federal coordinated response to attack anti-Semitism, where on our college campuses you're going to see, the slide up there with what we're doing. Protect our kids. Number two, to be sure we protect our houses of worship, not just Jewish institutions. We see what happened in San Diego just a couple of days ago, and it's happening all around the country. How do we protect Jewish religious institutions and the law enforcement community around them so they can have more resources to protect vulnerable communities? And three, how do we see what online platforms are doing? We have a reporting mechanism to show what the algorithms are actually doing, not telling them what to do, but we want to report on what's going on, how that's impacting violence in this country, particularly against anti-Semitism, but we see it all across the board. That might help us.
14: Right.
15: So I'm very proud of the work that Senator Lankford and I have done on a bipartisan basis.
14: Senator, thank you for your time today. Senator Jackie Rosen, you know, we're always watching the stock market. I have a couple more minutes of trading today. The bond market, though, so along with the real power, and we've seen selling there lately, pushing interest rates up on concerns about long-term inflation with the war dragging on. And oil and gas prices do remain elevated. In fact, all 50 states now are reporting an average of at least $4 for a gallon of gas. Doug Flynn, our money man here from Flynn Zito Capital Management, a couple of minutes to go. And some of that pause in the selling in bonds today seems to be helping stocks. I mean, tell us about what's going on in markets.
3: It does. Yeah. I mean, you have seven states over $5 a gallon now, and California is over six, as you know. And so what happens is that inflation on gas prices just feeds into a whole bunch of other relative inflation types of environments. So we're getting a little bit of a reprieve today. And so the yields are coming down a little bit. So the market's rallying on that because we got some good news today. But tomorrow we may get bad news. But the point is we're coming into the key driving season, and it just doesn't look like, you know, gas prices are going to abate anytime soon, even if we get a drop in oil in the near term.
14: You know, one of the groups really getting hit by all of this are small business owners. If we take the Telestrator here and we have a chart that shows from Bank of America's Small Business Checkpoint report, small business profitability, okay, it fell to its lowest level in 2 years. So the small businesses, so, you know, they drive the economy, and now they're taking it on the chin.
3: Yeah, I mean, for a big company, higher oil price or higher gas prices are, you know, a line item sometimes. But for a small company, it could absolutely make the difference between being profitable or having a loss. And so because it just impacts them so much more directly on their transportation costs, their delivery costs, and especially if they're in that type of a business. So they feel it first. And then that has an impact on the local economy, because we know that small businesses drive the majority of all the hiring that goes on in the U.S. And so we have to be very careful there with the impact on small business,
14: especially if this war drags on. Thank you, Doug. As always, 4 p.m. Eastern is closing bell time on Wall Street as the market wraps up the day. We check the numbers ahead of an earnings report from the biggest company in the world, by market value at least. NVIDIA will report shortly. The Dow up 1.3% today. NASDAQ 1.5% higher. Stand by for Geraldo. First of our top stories.
16: There was a warrant issued for his arrest, so we expect that he will show up here by his own will or by another way and go to prison.
17: May 20th, Cuba's Independence Day, finally. Finally, after a lot of us been calling for this, Raul Castro has been indicted.
18: We won all races last night, every one of them, and we have a great candidate, I believe, in Texas. And I believe the Texas candidate, who's Ken Paxton, I think he'll win.
14: It is News Nation Live from here in New York. I'm Connell McShane, and let's run down the stories that we're tracking for you this hour. A secret plan. There's this new report out about whom the United States and Israel want to install in Tehran and how it went sideways. We're going to talk about it with a former ambassador. The United States v. Raul Castro, the Justice Department charging Cuba's former president with murdering Americans. Is this the prelude to a takeover in Havana? We have a former Biden National Security Council official on that. But we begin the hour with a question and an answer America may not like. The question's an old one. Who benefits? The answer is the president and anyone potentially with the last name Trump, and perhaps anyone who committed crimes on January 6th in his name. The Justice Department now has set aside nearly $2 billion to compensate the president and parties who were prosecuted for political or ideological reasons. The Attorney General says that could include men and women who attacked the Capitol and uniformed officers defending it. Justice Department also gave the president and his family what looks and sounds like a pardon by any other name over tax issues or any matters that are currently pending or that could have been pending before any government department. It's an astonishing legal shield, really, for the president. The Justice Department, led by the president's former personal lawyer, and has now delivered his former client immunity. The country that was attacked on January 6th now may end up paying restitution to some who attacked it. We have Geraldo Rivera with strong thoughts on this as well. He's here with the Daily Take. And what do you say about something like this? They can say it's an anti-weaponization fund, and you know the administration is trying to say it could be anybody applying. But what do you say about it?
19: It's a sue and settle slush fund. You sue a friendly administration, you get a settlement, and you walk away with a big profit. I think it's outrageous, and I'm shocked that there's not more general outrage. Now, I love the president. I really like him as a person. I supported him throughout his time on the defensive in his first term with the Russia, and then the impeachment. People are coming after him constantly. 2 years made his life a misery. Back in his first term. I'm against lawfare. I'm against the use of the legal process to harass your political opponents. But what the president has done here, Connell, it's shockingly blatant what he's done. He has created a slush fund to compensate victims of lawfare. In other words, he's created this slush fund that he

0: probably can dip into, or he has settled his lawsuit. He has settled his lawsuit in exchange for the creation of this slush fund. I want to be very accurate about this. So now you have the slush fund. Who, having been wronged by the government, has access to this slush fund? Basically anybody, but very specifically, people who supported the president, maybe Peter Navarro, maybe Steve Bannon,
1: right,
0: maybe every single one of the rioters on January 6th, including those who punched the cops, who spit on the cops, who grabbed the cops. And just remember, I just ask everybody watching right now, remember how you felt when you were watching it for the very first time before politics got into it, when you were watching what was going on there. Should those people who were doing that to Nancy Pelosi's office, going after Mike Pence, defecating in the Senate chamber, defiling that sacred place, how do you feel about them? Do you think now, having been pardoned, that they should have the right to sue, or not even to sue, to go to the slush fund and say, Give me some cash. How about a million? How about a billion? How about it is
1: crazy.
0: Absolutely outrageous. It's your money, ladies and gentlemen. And this scheme, this larcenous scheme, is made even worse by the fact that as of last Monday, a couple of days ago, you cannot anything that the Trump administration has done before Monday. Last Monday, a couple of days ago Monday, anything they've done in terms of auditing or their taxes, their businesses, their trust funds, everything cut off.
1: That was added.
0: There's no
1: we
0: investigation
1: didn't even know about that at first.
0: No further investigation.
1: Crazy.
0: That was an addendum that came out
1: after the original announcement. Here's what the Wall Street Journal's editorial page wrote about the fund itself, saying that the president was wronged by an IRS leak of his tax return, but this payment deal is rotten, saying Mr. Trump's settlement fund is an astounding precedent. And if it proceeds, it's sure to become a highlight reel of the Trump administration payments to Mr. Trump's friends and allies. So, again, we don't know if anyone that participated in January 6th, and by the way, those are very good points that you make about how people's minds have changed for whatever reason about that day a few years later. But we don't know if anyone would be, you know, if they applied, would they get the money? But we do know, and this is why it's important to say if it proceeds, a couple of officers, one Capitol Police officer, one D.C. Metro officer, they're suing now. They're trying to stop it. So, and it'd be interesting to see if some Republicans in Congress, like Senator Thune, started to speak up, not very aggressively, but started to speak up, if we hear from them on it.
0: After what happened to Thomas Massey, don't hold your breath.
1: You're right,
0: brother, because nobody's going to want to risk it. No Republicans going to want to risk going against the man who has the absolute last say on who runs, who gets the nomination, who gets the assignments. He's in charge. He's the Goliath who runs the government and will brook no opposition. There's no doubt in my this is a fund, $1,776,000,000 that the president of the United States essentially will control. Even to the extent that he could compensate himself or his own organizations. It's like if a kid's watching, say a kid's home from school, a kid's taking civics, and he's watching your show right now, Connell.
1: Right.
0: And he thinks, is that true? Can that anyone just get that they did wrong and they're going to get paid for it anyway?
1: Yeah, well,
0: and then they're
1: going to
0: get immunity.
1: They attacked the country and now they might get paid for attacking the country that they attacked. Or this guy is the president. He sued his own administration and now settled with it. I mean, whatever you say about it. Now, at the same time, while we're having this conversation about this president, these comments from one of the richest people on planet Earth are getting attention today as well. Jeff Bezos did an interview with CNBC and said this about President Trump. Here's Bezos.
2: I think he is a more mature, more disciplined version of himself than he was in his first term. Trump has lots of good ideas, and he's been right about a lot of things. You have to give him credit where credit is due.
1: A couple things you could say, all right, another business leader who wants to curry favor with the president. Maybe that's the take. But this idea that he's a more disciplined version in term two, Jeff Bezos says that. What does Geraldo say?
0: I got no problem with Bezos or people making trillions of dollars only to come up with a good idea that adds value, that they're not just out and out robbing people or taking government money. But I don't dislike him. But it just seems to me people that like the president, they have the right to like the president. I'm not going to make that kind of value judgment. All I want to say is that President Trump right now is not disciplined in some of his actions. He's not going after Letitia James is not disciplined. Going after James Comey is not disciplined. It's spiteful. It's revenge. It's you dare. It's Massie. You dare Massie me.
1: Yep.
0: Then you will be massacred.
1: Oh, he's knocked a bunch of them out.
0: President Trump does have some great ideas. Statuing Maduro was a great idea. I loved it. Bombing the nuke plants in Iran, all for it.
1: First time, right?
0: Invading Iran, or rather, bombing the country in a more general way, or declaring war basically on Iran. I'm against that.
1: You were. Well, by the way, on Iran, real quick, this is just coming across from Barack Ravid at Axios, says President Trump has reportedly told the Prime Minister of Israel, Benjamin Netanyahu, that mediators are working on a letter of intent, okay, to be signed by the U.S. and Iran, formally end the war and begin a 30-day negotiation period. Again, that's his Axios. So we'll see. We've been down similar roads before. What about this one?
0: I didn't hear Strait of Hormuz mentioned.
1: Not specifically.
0: There. I didn't mention the end of the blockade there. I only heard a promise to take 30 days to negotiate an end to the war. He is literally in no hurry to end this conflict. I think that the full screen now is the absolute truth. It does not appear as if the president has a sense of urgency about what's happened. I think a lot of it has to do, Carlo, the fact that we're not incurring or inflicting casualties per se. I think that the oil is finding its way to seep here or there. I think today's stock market results are indicating that maybe it's not so bad, that it'll get a little better. And 30 days just buys him time to just get off the headlines.
1: It's exactly. I'm looking at Ravid's tweet about this, the Axios reporter, and he says, 30-day period to negotiate on issues like their nuclear program and opening up the strait. So I'm not sure how that's different than where we are now in this ceasefire with the strait closed and no deal on nukes.
0: Yeah, I agree with you. 30 days, 60 days, 100 days, one day. It just seems that this deadline keeps getting postponed. The world is still unsettled, to say the least. We still have 2,000 vessels stranded in the Persian Gulf. We still have 23,000 sailors on those ships, waiting for a bar of soap and a shower, or some food, or they got a rusty patch. They got a patch in the vessel. It's crazy. It's crazy to me how we can pretend that nothing is going on. Oh, there's 2,000 ships over there. Don't look over there. Look over there.
1: Right. Nothing to see. All right, Geraldo, you're the best.
0: Nothing to see here.
1: You're certainly more disciplined in this particular stage, that we could say. I don't know about the president, Geraldo Rivera. Well, so much for that. Now, you've heard the president. Oh, boy. You've heard the president talking about taking out the first and second layers of the regime in Iran, right? So we're going to talk about an interesting wrinkle in all this coming up. There's a new report about who he wanted to take over in Tehran, and we'll give you the details on that next. We'll be right back.
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1: All right, we're back now on that developing story we were just talking about with Geraldo on the war. Axios reporting there was a difficult phone call, okay, between President Trump and Israeli Prime Minister Benjamin Netanyahu. The president thinks a deal can happen. He has mediators working on a letter of intent. And as I said a few minutes ago, supposedly that would trigger this 30-day period to get all the details in place of what an end of the war would look like. Now, Israel apparently not so sure about this. We're also getting a new sign from Iran. So read of it what you will here. The government in Tehran just mapped out new boundaries for the Strait of Hormuz. So our own reporting from international correspondent Robert Sherman following all of this from the Middle East. He's back with us tonight from Doha. It's getting late there, of course. And now we have this coming in. Again, as I said to Geraldo, I don't know how it necessarily changes things. If it changes things, what about in the region? What would you say?
21: Yeah, I mean, it's a consummate example of how, depending on where you are, the situation looks very differently, Connell. And I can say from the Israeli public's point of view, there's pretty overwhelming support on the ground in Israel for the United States and Israel to continue the war effort with Iran, believing that all problems, all instabilities in the region, they trace their roots back to Tehran. And this is a once-in-a-lifetime opportunity in order to reshape the map in the Middle East. That's the Israeli perspective. Not everyone sees it this way. The Qataris, for example, trying to push forward with this mediating effort. And I mean, we've heard from them in the past acknowledging Pakistan takes this lead role here in the region. But the Qataris, few have more experience with mediating conflicts in this region than them over the last 5 years or so, which is why they've been so heavily involved in this. I emphasize, as you see scenes such as what you're looking at on your screen right now, I mean, this is the classic example of the United States continuing to apply pressure in the Strait of Hormuz, boarding ships that are thought to be going in or out of Iranian ports. That is not changing. There are no olive branches that are extended in a situation like this when it comes to the relieving of tension. Having said all of that, you see the pursuit of some kind of memorandum of understanding in order to try and bridge some of the gaps that exist between the Iranian side and the American side. What I emphasize here, Connell, is that your memos of understanding, frameworks of deals, those are not deals. There's a long way to go in order to get to a position in which you would see something suitable here. This is really just setting the roadmap potentially for what exactly the future of talks would look like over a defined period, in this case, potentially 30 days. From right now, the president says he's prepared to give this a couple more days in order to see if any negotiations prove to be anything fruitful, with the Gulf states hoping for this as well. But you also hear the other side of this as well, which is that all parties here are ready to go in case this falls apart. It does. There is this feeling here, Connell, that this was framed as, you know, a last stab by the president earlier today. There's a lot riding on this.
1: Yeah.
21: Connell.
1: No, it's good perspective that it's all in the eye of the beholder. Robert Sherman's in Doha. Former U.S. ambassador to Georgia, ambassador in residence at Northwestern University, Ian Kelly is with us now. What about your perspective, ambassador, on all of this, and, you know, whether we agree to talk for 30 days? We've been in a ceasefire for quite some time, and how the dynamic might change. What would you say?
2: It doesn't seem to be any different than what we've had for the last 30 days. I don't really see that this has got any sort of suggestions of some kind of compromise. It just seems to be let's keep the ceasefire going, which is, you know, that's not a bad thing. But there's no doesn't seem to be any kind of plan to try and gather allies in this, stakeholders, people in the Gulf, our allies in Europe. We weren't able to get the Chinese to apply any sort of pressure to open up the Strait of Hormuz. It just
1: Israel seems to want to go back to war, right?
2: Well, yeah. I mean, we have different interests here. I mean, so both Israel and the U.S. don't want Iran to get a nuclear weapon. But Israel doesn't have the same kind of priorities when it comes to the Strait of Hormuz, for example. I think that their priority is just cutting off Iran at the knees. And the way to do that is more military action. And but that, I don't think, is going to get us any closer to bringing the international economy back online and supply chains online.
1: Right. So, we tried a lot of things, right? I mean, even learning about this report, at least, that there was a plan to try to install the former president of Iran, Mahmoud Ahmadinejad, back into power, which, you know, obviously did not work out. But was it what kind of an idea was it to begin with?
2: It was a head scratcher.
1: Yeah. The
2: Ahmadinejad I know is a death to America and destroy Israel type. I don't understand how he could lead them into a bright, shining, democratic, pro-Western future. I don't get it. Maybe he's had a real revelation on the road to Damascus or something, and he's become a Democrat. But I don't understand.
1: It's kind of like in the bigger picture. There was this other piece of the New York Times today about leverage. So in the bigger picture, that is kind of the question, you know, because we talk all the time about how powerful the U.S. military is and effective in terms of targeting and the like. But this piece about how Iran, all of that said, was able to gain leverage and to gain an edge over the most powerful adversary, Iran used a method that game theory scholars call triangular coercion. It works by attacking a more vulnerable third party that has some leverage over the adversary to gain an advantage over an opponent. So in other words, go after the Gulf states where the U.S. has, and Israel, I guess, but especially the U.S. has economic interests. So the idea that Iran was able to do this and did we not see this coming? Is that really what it comes down to?
2: No, apparently not. I don't think that we gamed it out. I mean, I'm sure that we did have anti-missile and anti-drone defenses around our bases and presumably around some of the Gulf military bases, but I don't think we were anticipating the volume of the attack. And it was very effective. It weakened allies, and it also prompted those allies to put more pressure on us to not do the kind of total war scenario that Trump was talking about.
1: Yeah, and so it continues. Ambassador Ian Kelly, thank you. I get back to the news breaking on Cuba today. Raul Castro indicted by the Department of Justice on murder charges 30 years later. So the pressure that's now being put on Havana and the response from the Cuban community here at home, all of that is next.
0: O'Reilly, Cuomo, live tonight at 8, 7 Central.
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1: Murder, conspiracy, and an echo of another case pitting the United States against the head of a foreign state. Earlier today, the Justice Department unsealed charges on Cuba's former president, Raul Castro. Here now with us, former State Department Deputy Assistant Secretary Emily Mendrala. Bring it up on our telestrator, the charges against Castro, now 94 years old, a conspiracy to kill U.S. nationals. Allegedly, he was the one who ordered two Miami-based rescue planes to be shot down back in 1996, and it leads here to four counts of murder. What do you make of this case being brought and being brought now, and what the larger context of it is?
4: I think this is part of a broader pressure campaign on the part of the Trump administration and Secretary Rubio, who have grown frustrated with the pace of change in Cuba, frustrated that their diplomatic negotiations and engagements that only recently started have not produced the desired results that they set out to achieve in terms of political opening, economic opening. And as they've grown frustrated, they look for other avenues to apply pressure, economic sanctions, increased surveillance flights of intelligence drones around the island, and now roping in the Department of Justice with this indictment today of Raul Castro for crimes committed over three decades ago.
1: Now, you mentioned Rubio, the Secretary of State, of course, is Cuban-American. He did make that speech, speaking in Spanish, supposedly to the people of Cuba, and offering up what he described as a new relationship for them, with us. So what might that look like? Are you think, you know, is the thinking that this is all a pretext for some sort of an invasion or something else?
4: He spoke directly to the Cuban people, and he talked a lot about their rights, that they should be able to elect government officials, that they should be able to participate in their economy, own businesses, that they should not be subjected to repression from their government that now does repress them if they speak out or criticize their government. But what he did not do is identify a plan for how to get there, a strategy for how to get from Cuba today that's controlled by the Communist Party in the middle of a dire humanitarian situation to the new Cuba that he articulated in his speech.
1: You know, for what it's worth, I was watching Todd Blanche, the acting attorney general, in his news conference earlier, which was held in Miami. There was you could see in the crowd there that they brought in, there was a lot of emotion. You know, there was actually a lot of applause, which is it just something you don't see when charges like this are unveiled. But here's Blanche speaking about why there and now.
5: There's a reason why myself and the senator and other leadership are here and not in Washington, D.C. to announce this indictment. The community here, you all, understands the history of the Cuban regime better than anyone in America. Many families here know the cost of oppression. I've heard stories over the past week and past months, every one of them heartbreaking. They know that the pain caused by the regime did not stop at the island's shores.
1: Now, that part is true, right? And the cost of oppression is particularly known and well and experienced in Miami and other places in South Florida. But it goes back to your earlier point about now what? What's the plan? And is there, you know, a feasible plan that could see this regime fall, for example, in Havana? Or how do you actually see all this playing out?
4: There is some concern that the Trump administration would march toward a military conflict in Cuba. They have grown frustrated with diplomatic avenues. They've increased economic sanctions that haven't borne fruit in their eyes. They indicted Raul Castro today, and there's some concern that the next step in this pressure campaign could be a military attack. It's very unclear what that attack would look like and also what the plan for the day after would be. what it would look like. Who would they go after? Would they go after Raul himself, 94 years old, on the basis of today's indictment?
1: Right.
4: Would they go after Miguel Diaz-Canel, the current president? And even if they did decapitate the leadership, what then? Because decapitating the leadership doesn't immediately bring about elections, doesn't immediately bring about an open economy. So what's the plan for the day after?
1: Right, the day after. Is it in any way similar or different, or how would you compare it to Venezuela? The president seems to bring it up, when the two subjects, or when the subject is raised.
4: They are very, very different contexts. First of all, Venezuela has the largest known oil reserves in all of the world, and Cuba does not. Secondly, Venezuela had much more of a democratic presence in the country before the January military attack by the United States. They held elections as recently as 2024, whereas in Cuba, the Communist Party exercises complete and total control, and there are no opposition parties. There are people who speak out and criticize the government. Oftentimes, they're jailed after they do so. And so the contexts are incredibly different, and the strategies should look very different as well.
1: Now, there's no Delcy Rodriguez there within their government. I know there's been meetings held with Castro's grandson, supposedly, and U.S. officials. Is there an equivalent there where that's basically what happened in Venezuela? Got somebody in the government to come in and do the president's bidding, right?
4: I think the Trump administration is looking for their Delcy Rodriguez. Secretary Rubio is looking for his Delcy Rodriguez, but I have not yet seen signs that such a person exists.
1: Emily Mandrala, thank you. On Cuba, a lot to talk about there, which we'll talk about more later in the show, and we'll continue it in the next hour with the mayor of Hialeah, Florida, one of the largest predominantly Cuban-American communities in the country. So the mayor there, Brian Calvo, is coming up. Again, that's next hour. This week, we're watching a few big developments on AI, okay? OpenAI is getting ready to debut with its IPO. Young Americans are literally booing AI. I've seen that at college graduation ceremonies. And there's new questions being raised about if AI is artificially juicing the economy. We'll talk about all that. And speaking of AI, one of the biggest companies in that space, NVIDIA, just reported its earnings. We'll have that all coming up as News Nation Live continues.
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1: Wall Street in the green today after what was an ugly couple of trading days in the stock market. So why the midweek turnaround? Bonds and oil. Investors getting a little bit more optimistic, it seems, that the Strait of Hormuz might stay open and economic worry will ease as it does. We'll see. And we also just got a number all of Wall Street had been watching for. NVIDIA came out with its earnings. On the revenue side, $81.62 billion beats expectations. We'll actually talk more in our next hour about NVIDIA's earnings, the largest company in the world. Erin McLaughlin is our guest right now. She's the senior economist at the conference board. Good to see you. To talk bigger picture, I actually have the long bond, as they call it, the 30-year treasury on my telestrator right now. And this was a big story this week. This is the yield or the interest rate. And right. We had seen it pretty much shooting straight up. And I always say the bond market is a lot more powerful and influential than the stock market. And this did seem to freak some people out. And today we saw that pause a little bit. So what's going on? Like, what signal was that move higher in rates or yields sending?
18: Right. So when the bond market, when the yield goes up, it means that essentially the U.S. government and us taxpayers are going to have to pay more on interest for our debt. And so, you know, the bond market does not like it when inflation goes up. They do not like it that the U.S. is now in, you know, more than 100% of its GDP in debt. And so it creates an unease in the bond market, and it's certainly something the administration is paying attention to.
1: I bet they are. Yeah, we know they did during the whole tariff situation last year was the kind of bond market freak out that seemed to get the president and the administration's attention. I think maybe it did this week, too. So that's mostly war-related, inflation-related. I want to talk to you a little bit about jobs, but in the context of AI, which is always how we seem to talk about jobs these days. So this chart I'm looking at right now is young workers in AI-exposed markets that are supposedly falling behind. You see the line in the sand, so to speak, right here when ChatGPT, right here, when ChatGPT was released in 2022. Okay. And now I was watching some video from a college. I think it was the one that Eric Schmidt, who used to be the CEO of Google, was speaking out, talking about AI gets booed. You know, there's a lot of resentment. And you wonder about the changes that are happening in our economy. One of them is whether there's a shift towards more blue collar from white collar work. So how do you see this all developing in real time at a really fast pace?
18: Right. So right now we see that young sort of white collar workers, or, you know, folks that may be graduating from college, entering the workforce, are experiencing a tough job market, and in part because companies are looking to increase productivity by using AI as sort of their own junior analyst, their own junior project manager. So it is really, you know, human to human or human to machine contact, really skilled workers that probably are more insulated from AI. So, you know, if you're an HVAC repairman, yeah, AI might be a tool for it to help you diagnose, you know, an HVAC repair, but you're still going to have to go to someone's home and do that repair.
1: But what if you work in an office, say, like in human resources? Yeah. This is the CEO of the company Bolt, Ryan Breslow, who says got rid of the whole department. Take a listen.
19: We had an HR team, right? And that HR team was creating problems that didn't exist.
20: And in what regard?
19: And those

0: I can certainly see where companies are going to be looking to AI to replace that.
1: Yeah, it's interesting because there's also an opposite case. I've heard a lot of smart people make the case. I mean, you know, Jamie Dimon talks this way. A lot of people do. At the end of the day, the benefits are going to far outweigh the upside far outweigh the downside, right? That we, you know, are working 3-day weeks and working, you know, getting paid the same but working less, and all this kind of thing, that the future is going to be better. I guess what's striking about this is, like, nobody really knows. We're in this period now that really nobody really knows. It's so uncertain. So what do you tell people?
0: It's so uncertain. I think it's the most thing that we could probably compare it to, the most similar time, was sort of when the internet, you know, became in the late 90s. And we thought, oh, you know, we're all going to be using ATMs and we're never going to go into a bank and, you know, no one is going to be employed in certain occupations. And there is always a shift, but the shift does not have to mean that folks lose their jobs. It could just be shifts into different kinds of occupations.
2: Right.
0: We also have a 4.3% unemployment rate and a shrinking population. And so some level of AI and productivity, you know, needs to keep us going.
1: And is some of it going to be more blue collar work, you know, building data centers and the like? Yeah, it could be. Erin, thank you. Erin McLaughlin on The Economy. At the top of the next hour, we'll bring Chris Starwalt in on the politics. He'll join in, break down the Trump grip on the Republican Party after those primary results we covered last night. Single Gen Z women are outpacing Gen Z men in purchasing homes, and we'll tell you by how much after this quick break.
3: This holiday weekend, we're kicking off summer with actual 5-star reviews of Bob's.
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6: It's one of the big benchmarks of what we think about as the American dream, right? Buying a home. And we just got some new data that shows women are doing a whole lot better than men in laying down roots. This is especially true for Gen Z women. Now, despite a really, really bad environment and obstacles like rising costs, paychecks not matching those rising costs, the evaporation of starter homes, and on, 35% of buyers who are in their 20s were single women. And that is the highest share across every single generation. We should note, Gen Z makes up a sliver of the home buying population, only about 4%, but it's still a really interesting stat. Now, after the break, can you afford that summer vacation? Flights are getting more expensive and putting American summer plans at risk. How long will you be waiting for those prices to come down? The answer to that question, next.
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19: Twice.
18: Yeah, he did two tours. 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
6: Yeah, listen, we have some pretty wild news coming into us from LaGuardia Airport here in New York. Flights delayed over an hour. There was a sinkhole found on one of the runways. This coming from the Port Authority, which is the agency that runs the airport. Officials said the sinkhole was discovered during a morning inspection of LaGuardia's airfield. Port Authority said that the runway was immediately shut down for emergency construction and engineering crews to evaluate the scene and complete the repairs there. Look at the video from LaGuardia Airport here in New York. A sinkhole. All right. Flight prices rising as jet fuel eats up the airline profits. And with the death of Spirit Airlines, many now priced out from air travel this summer. So here to talk more about it is the senior editorial director at The Points Guy, Nick Ewan. Nick, good to see you, but better to hear from you on a plan for these people. Like, what should they be thinking about for this summer, given the environment that we're in, if you want to fly?
12: Yeah, well, as you said, prices are up. So if you haven't booked your flight for your summer trip, you probably should have booked yesterday, unfortunately. I hate to be the bearer of bad news, but we are only going to see prices potentially continue to rise as this crisis goes on and on. Airlines are doing what they can to try to absorb some of these cost increases because they know how responsive consumers are to prices going higher. But so far, we've still seen really strong demand. A lot of people are really excited about taking those summer trips. So the nice thing is that if you do book now, even if the price is a little bit higher, you can always potentially rebook if it drops later and get a partial credit or a partial refund for a future flight. But unfortunately, we really don't see that happening much across the board these days.
6: Yeah, they're dealing, the airlines are, with the price of jet fuel, and it has gone up. The increase that we had at least was 56%. In jet fuel, or 58%, I should say, since the start of the war. So that is nothing to sneeze at, right? That's a big increase. Now, I had Chris Sununu on the show last night. Of course, used to be a governor in New Hampshire, but now is speaking for the airlines. He's working for this organization called Airlines for America. So you said they're trying to do their best. Here's the case he makes for the airlines. Here's Sununu.
22: It is a little pricier, but remember, it's a little pricier based off of before the war, it was the most affordable thing you could do was buy an airline ticket. An airline ticket in January of 26 was the same price as January of 2019. It hadn't moved. It had been deflated, if anything, in value. So it's a temporary bump off of what it was already historic lows.
6: All right. So now an objective kind of analysis of all of that. You follow this very closely. So is that all true? And what about the temporary bump part at the end, especially?
12: Yeah, let's start with a temporary bump. It remains to be seen how airlines will ultimately handle this when jet fuel prices come down. I will say in the past when we've seen things like increased check bag fees, those don't eventually come down because once airlines get accustomed to having that revenue come in, it typically doesn't drop. Again, we are seeing demand being very resilient. So even with these higher prices, a lot of travelers still taking to the road. So airlines are going to use that as they decide to what extent they do want to pull back on some of these costs. The other thing to keep in mind is that this goes so far beyond airlines because people are spending more money to drive to the airport because right. Gas is more expensive. Everything that they're buying is more expensive. So even if flight prices year over year are potentially only up a little bit, there are many other factors that are going into the affordability crisis for travelers.
6: Yeah, the headline today from AAA was that all 50 states now have $4 or more at least for as their average price for a gallon of gasoline. So you're right about all of that. In a hypothetical sense, like we have no idea what's going to happen in the Middle East. But let's just say that something did happen. There was an agreement in the next month. They're supposedly working on this situation where they might negotiate for 30 days. Okay. Say they do agree on something within the next month and the war ends and the Strait of Hormuz, which is the problem, opens. What would happen timeline-wise to airline prices? Like how would it all work for tickets?
12: Yeah, it's a great question. Unfortunately, we'd be talking about weeks, if not months, before we saw any notable relief. The issue is that this is not like turning on a faucet and all of a sudden it's on full blast and everything is back to normal. It's going to take time for all of that backed up inventory to get out of the strait, to get to the refineries, to process it, and ultimately get to airports where airlines can actually put it in their planes to fly. So it will likely take a while for everything to regulate. And then it's really up to the airlines to decide to what extent they are going to potentially pull back and, you know, go back to the way things were. I don't think we'll fall all the way back to where we were, but hopefully we'll see at least a little bit of relief for travelers later on. Again, if an agreement is reached in the near future.
6: Still a big if, but I was afraid that was what you were going to say. Thank you, Nick. Nick, you and the Points Guy. I'm Cottle McShane. We're live at 5 here in New York, where we have the News for All Americans.
1: Havana joins a club. Castro goes on a list next to Maduro as the United States indicts Cuba's former president.
2: If you kill Americans, we will pursue you, no matter who you are, no matter what title you hold, and in this case, no matter how much time has passed.
1: New charges were met with applause. How would the Cuban people greet a potential invasion?
3: And if the president wants to invade Cuba for this reason, he should go to Congress and ask for a resolution from Congress to do it. If he doesn't do that, he's violating the Constitution.
1: It's President Trump's world.
23: We're a hot country. We're the hottest country. Hottest country anywhere in the world with the strongest, most powerful military anywhere in the world. And there's nobody close.
1: And Republicans just live in it. Even as Americans turn on his war and his economy, the president proves his power at the polls. OpenAI gets ready to ring the bell and join the Blue Bloods on Wall Street, even as America boos a future underwritten by data centers and chatbots. Scorched earth and a scramble to slow down the burn. Thousands flee the fires raging through California.
24: I'm Nancy Liu in Simi Valley, California, where fire crews continue to battle the Sandy Fire. The latest on the firefight coming up.
6: Cuban leader Raul Castro now indicted on murder charges by a grand jury in Miami. The acting attorney general, Todd Blanche, made the announcement earlier today in Miami. Castro facing four counts of murder and other charges for the deaths of four Americans in 1996. We'll actually take a deeper dive into that incident later on this hour. The question now is what comes next. Could the U.S. move to extradite Castro by force, as it did with Nicolas Maduro in Venezuela? President Trump this afternoon saying that there will not be any escalation with Cuba. With that, our White House correspondent Kelly Meyer reporting live from the North Lawn tonight. Kelly, what's the latest?
25: Yeah, Connell, the big question here today is, will this lead to military action in Cuba? The president floating friendly takeover of the country since earlier this year. But today, when pressed by reporters, when he returned to Washington, he said he doesn't think there needs to be escalation here. Take a listen to this.
23: There won't be escalation. I don't think there needs to be. Look, the place is falling apart. It's a mess. And they've sort of lost control. They've really lost control of Cuba.
25: But something I'm watching here, Connell, is just today, U.S. Southern Command posted a video welcoming the USS Nimitz carrier strike group to the Caribbean. The U.S. Navy announced in March that the USS Nimitz was deploying to U.S. Southern Command area of responsibility for a maritime exercise with South American partner nations. So that's something we're watching for. The movement of carrier strike groups could kind of indicate where they want to show their military might. And remember, just last week, CIA Director Radcliffe went to Havana, we confirmed, and met with Raul Castro's grandson on ways to really work on solving things diplomatically. And a big question for Acting Attorney General Todd Blanche today was, why now? Why indict Raul Castro today? And he said he couldn't explain or justify why now as opposed to 30 years ago when it happened. But he says there was a ton of work that went into this indictment that was returned. Take a listen to this.
2: President Trump is committed to restoring a very simple but important principle. If you kill Americans, we will pursue you, no matter who you are, no matter what title you hold, and in this case, no matter how much time has passed.
25: Now, Blanche says they want Castro in the U.S. to face justice, and they will make sure he gets back here. He says this isn't just a show indictment. He says this is an indictment because there is a warrant for his arrest. He says we expect him to show up. by his own will, or he says we'll find another way, Connell.
6: Kelly Myers live at the White House. Some breaking news from the world of business, which we'll talk more about later. But SpaceX, one of the companies that Elon Musk runs, has just filed for its long-awaited IPO.

0: This is the big one in IPO land, the initial public offering when the company will start trading in the public markets, is supposed to be the largest one we've ever seen. The largest IPO in American history. You're talking about a company that is targeting a valuation that few have reached that have been trading forever and ever in the trillions of dollars. So SpaceX and the IPO just filed through the SEC, and we're going to talk about it a little bit later on this hour. What is being called the Trump revenge tour continues meantime as fellow Republicans who are seen as disloyal to the president are defeated in primaries by Trump-backed challengers. The latest, of course, Thomas Massie, Kentucky, defeated last night by Ed Gowron, following the primary losses of Senator Bill Cassidy in Louisiana and multiple Indiana state senators who opposed the redistricting. Senior congressional correspondent Joe Khalil's on top of all of this, joins us from right outside the Capitol, where he's keeping busy, getting reaction to all of this. What are you seeing, Joe?
1: Yeah, so there are a couple storylines here, Connell. I think the through line is that unquestionably, President Trump has shown that he has a very strong grip still on Republican voters. And last night, we saw several of the people that he was supporting and publicly backing win their races. None, obviously, more high profile in terms of the race than Ed Gowron beating Thomas Massie, someone who, despite voting with President Trump more than 90% of the time, was still seen by the president as one of his foremost political rivals because of what Massie opposed, which is several of President Trump's big legislation, signature pieces of legislation, the big beautiful bill he was a no on. He has been a constant critic of President Trump's war in Iran, and also, and this may have been the biggest one, the Epstein files. He was a driving force behind getting those released, really going against what President Trump had been demanding of House Republicans. So we've been talking to several people about what the lessons they took from this are. Now, keep in mind that most primaries, Connell, an expensive one is anywhere from $1 to $3 million, maybe. This isn't a general election. This one, $33 million was spent on all sides here. So there was a lot of effort to try to oust Massie, and obviously it was successful. This is what we heard from Republican Congressman Ralph Norman about what he took from the race.
2: If you treat him fairly and go meet with him and tell him, he's got an open door policy. Look at the press conferences he had, as opposed to Biden, who could do a press conference. But no, if you go to him and explain it, and I'm a member of the Freedom Caucus, we've had some issues that we had to settle. But he's a great listener. He's a great, he gets ideas. He's not what the press, mainstream press, portrays him at. He listens to all sides and makes the right decisions.
1: We just talked to Congresswoman AOC. She says this is just a larger tale about money in politics and the impact it can have as well, Connell. Something else to remember from Democrats.
0: Yeah, it is. You were saying there's a bunch of storylines. You know, it's interesting to me, Joe. I think one of them is this, is that when Trump comes out, and Massie is a great example, and some of these others you mentioned are as well, and he basically takes out a fellow Republican, some people say, oh, that's a win for the president. Okay, but what about what it does while he's still president and they're still serving in Congress in terms of his agenda? I feel like that's going to be a huge storyline for us to watch this year, for the rest of the year.
1: For sure. I mean, he has a legislative agenda. He wants to pass bills. They've got very small margins. So remember, Massie, along with, by the way, Senators John Cornyn, Senator Bill Cassidy, all of whom President Trump endorsed against, they are in Congress until January. And, you know, Cornyn may very well win his race still. So, you know, what you have now is a situation where he may very well lose votes on critical issues because he has gotten on the wrong side of these Republican lawmakers. Just yesterday, we saw Bill Cassidy vote with Democrats on an Iran war resolution. I expect we're going to see a lot more of that from Cassidy, possibly Cornyn, certainly Massie between now and the end of the year.
0: Yeah, probably. All right, Joe Khalil live on Capitol Hill for us. Good place to start the conversation with our political editor, Chris Starwalt, who joins in now from Washington. Hello, my friend. I mean, why would these guys, Tillis or Cornyn, any of the rest, support the president's agenda at this point? I mean, he just kind of took them out in terms of their jobs. So how do you expect the rest of the year to look?
3: Well, I think old Tom Tillis had it right. He left on his own terms, right? Rather than going through the agony. So if you know that you're going to have a difficult primary, so you can look back. Remember the Liz Cheney primary where Trump basically went out and headhunted Liz Cheney, laid down a marker, I'm going to beat her, and he did. Mm-hmm. That's been the norm in this era. And I think Tom Tillis looked at the situation and said, I don't want to suck up to Trump, nor do I want to live through hell while they try to break me and say every bad thing about me and ruin my reputation. So he left and he was free. Now we come to Cassidy. Now we come to Cornyn. Now we come to those people who tried to have it both ways, right, where they wanted to vote their conscience. They wanted to do the right thing whenever they could, but they wanted Trump. You heard Ralph Norman there, who is running for governor in South Carolina. That's the voice of, that's the sound of a person who is trying to have it both ways. And what we know in MAGA land is you're not allowed to have it both ways. You get to have it Trump's way or no way at all. And if you get caught fighting him too much, he will make an example out of you.
0: Yeah, and there's been many examples that are examples of that, is one after the other, and they're on their way out. And I think the other big picture question is whether that strengthens Republicans in the fall. I get people's, you know, theory that it's a win for Trump, especially Trump's own theory on that. Hey, win for me. I don't like these guys. They're out. But what about the Republicans who are running now? Are they stronger or weaker in this environment?
3: I have never seen any evidence that Donald Trump particularly thinks of himself as a Republican or cares that much about the Republican Party outside of himself.
0: Right.
3: I think he looks at this as a company he took over. It was a hostile takeover. He took it over and it's his. And that's how they run everything. And he runs it. He runs the Republican Party like it was one of his personal businesses. You saw that in this deal that he sued the government he's the head of, and that we're going to have all the stuff. So I think he treats all of this like this is mine. It's my personal possession. So look, the Republicans missed many opportunities in 2022. They missed so many chances because he got in primaries and messed around. There wouldn't be two Democratic senators in Georgia right now if it wasn't for what Donald Trump did down there in 2021. So I don't think he thinks about that in those terms. But I mean, obviously, doing it this way is going to be harmful for Republicans in the fall, especially down in Texas.
0: Yeah. You know, the other thing you mentioned, the IRS stuff. So Geraldo and I were talking about it last hour. It is crazy, right? So even for this president, even everything we've been through, you laugh. So, yeah, he sues him. They leak his tax return. So he sues his own government that he's in charge of. They settle it. OK, then they come up with this fund that could essentially pay out people who think they were also, quote unquote, wronged by the government. Maybe even people who stormed the Capitol on January 6th. A couple of police officers, by the way, have now sued themselves to try to block the whole thing. Now, you wrote about it, which brings up a political question broadly on just corruption, which this certainly seems like it would fit in. Will corruption claims turbocharge Democratic midterm gains in your column for The Hill? So pick up on this as to what the kind of political consequence of the whole thing is or isn't.
3: You have to love that these people who made such a big deal out of Donald Trump being a unitary executive, he is the only executive, he's the whole executive branch, and then coming up with this fictive idea that he can sue the government that he is the unitary leader of and come to a settlement with himself. Talk about the easiest negotiation you've ever had. You're negotiating with yourself about how much money to give you. And by the way, just as the most mind-blowing part of it, it's secret. This is secret. The people who make the claims against this fund do not have to identify themselves and their claims. And this is all supposed to happen in a reverse star chamber situation in which the people who the president's appointees agree. It's so wild. It's something that if you had said 4 years ago would be taking place, the president's biggest supporters would say, that is never going to happen. They're never going to do that.
0: Right.
3: And now they're going to say, yes, but I don't think it comes to pass. I can't imagine that the Congress, for all of the reasons that you just described, is going to sit on its hands while this one goes through, because they've got to run for reelection. And between this and the ballroom and the stock trades and the contracts for his kids,
0: well,
3: and
0: some
3: all
0: of
3: this
0: them
3: stuff,
0: you can talk your way out of. I get it. Like, you know, I'm not defending, by the way, any of that, but you say, oh, the stock stock trades. Well, someone else manages my money, right? There's ways to speak around it. I don't see any way to speak about this than it's just literally like in your face, brazen, you know, screw you, I'm going to do my own thing, corruption. I mean, I haven't heard anyone else describe it any other way than that.
3: Poor old Hunter Biden, he could apply. So bad that the standards have fallen so far, he's got to go do Candace Owens' podcast. I mean, times are tough out there for the corrupt community. The bar is too high now. I don't know what they're going to do.
0: Well, you know, yeah, Hunter might apply. I mean, this is the world. It's good. You could laugh. You could always laugh, Starwalt, which I admire about it.
3: That's right.
0: The great
3: right.
0: Chris Starwalt.
3: Watch laugh or you'll cry, brother.
0: That's basically the binary choice. On Sunday mornings, 10 a.m. Eastern, The Hill with Chris Starwalt, The Hill Sunday. Check it out. SpaceX, we mentioned it as breaking news, did file that long-awaited IPO, the biggest we've ever seen. Elon Musk, it's one of his companies. This is a plan that could make him a trillionaire, Mr. Musk. More on that coming up. Still ahead as well, more on the indictment of Raul Castro with the mayor of the most Cuban-American city in the country, Hialeah, Florida. How does it all fit into the Trump administration's pressure campaign on the Castro regime? The bigger picture. Then the president reportedly having a tough phone call with the prime minister of Israel over the latest peace proposal from Iran. So we'll bring in Dan Perry on that. Dan, the former Middle East editor for the Associated Press. Keep it here. This is News Nation Live, and we'll be right back.
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23: We'd have to open the straight. That would open immediately. So we're going to give this one shot. I'm in no hurry. You never think, oh, the midterms, I'm in a hurry. I'm in no hurry. I just... ideally, I'd like to see few people killed as opposed to a lot. We could do it either way.
0: All right. So he's not in a hurry. That was the president this morning. He was on his way at the time to make the commencement address at the Coast Guard Academy in Connecticut. So mediators from Pakistan and the Gulf states reportedly are working behind the scenes to bridge the gaps between Washington and Tehran. And we have Dan Perry joining us right now, the former chief editor for Europe, Africa, and the Middle East for the Associated Press. So the way it works, Axios claims in its reporting that there was like this or there's this letter of intent they're working on where they would stop the war and negotiate for 30 days on all these other issues. I don't know how that changes where we are, Dan, which is my first question. But apparently it sparked a tense call between Trump and Netanyahu. And I'll play in a moment what Trump said about that. But first, on the merits, what do you think about all of this? This idea, all right, we'll pause for 30 days. I mean, we're in a ceasefire now, supposedly, we're talking. How is this different or better?
24: It basically underscores that the war did not achieve the aims. Remember that the war was sparked by the fact that the Iranians killed tens of thousands of protesters and supposedly were going to save them from their regime. On top of which, the U.S. and Israel had a whole series of demands, which included not just Iran's nuclear ambitions, but also their long-range ballistic missiles that can reach Europe, and in particular, the jihadist militias that Iran has placed strategically all over the Middle East to destabilize that region. Hezbollah in Lebanon, the Houthis in Yemen, the Shiite militias in Iraq, Hamas and Islamic Jihad in Israel, Palestine. It's an incredible aggression that Iran has done against the region. It looks like if this Axios report is true, and the U.S. indeed is looking for an off-ramp, right, and will grasp at any straw to achieve one, then it's really down to the nuclear issue. And then the best-case scenario is that on Hormuz, we return to the status quo antebellum, because there was no actual blockage of the Strait of Hormuz before the war, in exchange for something that looks a lot like the Obama-era JCPOA, where the Iranians... end their military nuclear program in exchange for prolonged life and a runway in the form of unfrozen assets and dialed back sanctions. So obviously, the Israelis are against it. Trump of 2018 had walked away from the JCPOA, would have been against it. And it looks like Trump getting nothing from his war.
0: Right. That's exactly what it looks like. Now, this idea that Netanyahu is fuming about the whole thing, to your point, I mean, I don't think that surprises anyone. But President Trump was asked about that in the supposed tense phone call. And here's what the president said.
23: He'll do whatever I want him to do. He's a very, very good man. He'll do whatever I want him to do. And he's a great guy. To me, he's a great guy. Don't forget, he was a wartime prime minister. And he's not treated right in Israel, in my opinion. I'm right now at 99% in Israel. I could run for prime minister. So maybe after I do this, I'll go to Israel, run for prime minister.
0: I mean, so there's that. But, you know, he's probably right about he'll do whatever I want him to do. Does he have much choice?
24: No, of course not. I mean, Israel's war machine is fabled and amazing. Israel has incredible intelligence. It has a top 10, maybe top 5 air force. Israel punches above its weight in every conceivable way, but they cannot continue a war on all these fronts, Lebanon, Iran, Yemen, the Palestinians, without U.S. munitions. So if the U.S. cuts them off, they can't continue. And moreover, if the U.S. removes its umbrella at the U.N. Security Council, then Israel would face global opposition and sanctions very, very quickly because of the reputational damage that they suffered with their, what I believe to be, unwise and unstrategic approach to the Gaza war. So in a way, Trump is right. He describes it in his particularly mafiotic and vulgar fashion, but it isn't actually incorrect.
0: Is that a word, mafiotic? You know, I guess it is. Probably is. I mean, you're the editor. That probably is a word.
24: What can I tell you? I mean, that's just the way it is.
0: Don't you live in Trump. Tel Aviv? That could be your next prime minister you just heard from over there. He's
24: actually... Look, Netanyahu is facing a very difficult election, which all polls show that he probably will lose. Now, if Trump ran in his place, I mean, he'd have to organize citizenship, but then Trump can organize anything from a ballroom to a $2 billion slush fund.
0: Dad, I got to run. This is a little world. Dan Perry, formerly the AP. Firefighters out west battling now against multiple wildfires. So we want to cover this in Southern California, and Nancy Liu is doing just that, and she'll report to us next.
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0: It's been just over a year since the terrible fire in Pacific Palisades, and Los Angeles is under threat again, this time from the Sandy fire. And our West Coast correspondent, Nancy Liu, is back with us. She's been in Simi Valley this week covering the fire. What can you tell us about it now, Nancy?
4: Yeah, Connell, things have worsened since I talked to you last. The Santa Ana winds, they kicked up again. And look behind me, this trouble spot is getting bigger. You can see in this valley and up on the ridge, I mean, some of the flames you can see are reaching like maybe 10, 20 feet. There's a helicopter there now. We may see a live water drop. You can see that helicopter hovering. I've seen this, you know, dozens. Oh, yeah, there you go. That's 1,000 gallons of water dropping. I've watched this dozens of times. It's never not cool. It's just amazing what these crews do to fight these fires. You see the smoke billowing? It is blowing pretty strongly because of these Santa Ana winds. You see another helicopter coming in, ready for another drop. But we want to pan across because you can see how much land this fire has already scorched. We're talking about 1,700 acres. And we're going to pan a little bit further because I want to show you the proximity to the homes. The homes are right there in Simi Valley. Hundreds of homes directly, you know, less than a football field away. So definitely a dynamic situation. And coming back here again, Connell, we see more helicopters coming in because this thing is moving. However, in a way, this is a controlled burn. There are bulldozer lines in back as well as in front, but it could be several days at least before there's more containment on this thing. Connell?
0: Okay, Nancy, and to your point, it is amazing to see these crews do their work. We watched that live there. Nancy Liu in Simi Valley for us after this break. The SpaceX IPO filed with the SEC just a short time ago could be the largest one we've ever seen, largest initial public offering in American history, what it means for Wall Street and Main Street and Elon Musk Street, the whole thing. That's coming up next.
6: We are both in technology and have been our entire careers. Tech moves fast, and there's a philosophy and a cadence with respect to the people that are employed in tech with regards to their investing, their career trajectories, and just the overall kind of cadence of what life's like working in tech. One of the things I wanted to do was find a mechanism outside of that cadence.
7: Because what's really important to me is diversification, and I want to make sure that no matter what happens in the market and the economy, that we are just diversified. And so I wanted to make sure that gold or something that was outside of the normal norms was something that we focused on.
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6: We ended up purchasing some precious metals after we had sold a house down in Austin and had some excess capital on hand, and we were looking for a way to diversify. She had mentioned throughout the course of our marriage that she'd be interested in diversifying in precious metals, and turns out one of our neighbors works at U.S. Money Reserve.
7: One of our good friends.
6: And she's an incredible person. And so we thought, you know, if somebody like that worked at U.S. Money Reserve, it'd be a really good place for us to begin the diversification journey. So we reached out, and she gave us information, and we talked to some people there about what we could possibly buy. And the next thing you know, we were owners in gold and silver. I think a lot of people just are intimidated with how to get started. If you were to sit here with 10 of our friends and say, why haven't you bought gold? And they'll ask all the questions that we went through, right? Where, how do I take possession? Do I actually take possession? Does it sit somewhere else? Is it just a certificate?
7: And maybe they don't know how easy it is.
6: Yeah. If you will take the time to reach out and inquire about the logistics of purchasing gold, you'll be shocked at how easy it is. When you take possession of actual gold or silver and you sit there and look at it on a table, I mean, for us,
7: pretty cool.
6: It was cool. We laughed about it a little bit. You sit there and joke that you've never held, you know, precious metal of that type or whatever, but then you really start to think about it and it was very empowering.
7: And no matter what happens, this is actually something that you could physically hold. So it's pretty cool.
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0: So it could be the biggest IPO in American history. Elon Musk's SpaceX officially filing with the SEC tonight to go public. Company is seeking to raise $80 billion in the offering. And Corey Johnson is with us. Corey is the chief market strategist at Epistrophy Capital Research. There's a bunch of numbers here. By the way, Elon, he didn't get paid much in salary. The filing said he only got paid $54,000, so maybe we'll get a benefit going for him. He does own 85% of the voting power before the offering, so he'll probably be okay.
17: I think he'll be okay.
0: I got a really simple question. Someone just asked me this here. I think it's a good question when you hear these IPOs, especially one like this that's like the biggest one ever. People say, well, what's in it for me? Like, can normal people participate? So how does that work?
17: They're going to have a lot of stock to sell, and they're going to try to sell it anyone that they can. Now, look, we don't know how many shares they're trying to sell. They leave these numbers. They have placeholders in a document like this. We don't really know either what they're going to charge for each share, how much money they want to raise for the company, and what the implied value of the entire company will be. We understand that they've been talking about enormous numbers, $1.75 trillion. Understand, no one in the world ever heard of a trillion-dollar company until a year or two ago when NVIDIA crossed that number and a few others followed them in that regard. So the notion that this company would be the most expensive company ever is quite an amazing one, especially when you look at these numbers. I have to tell you that a business that is doing, you know, maybe $80 billion in revenues is by no conventional means imaginably worth 80 times that, which is what they're asking for, from what we understand. The valuation they're asking for is absurd, but so is the notion of colonizing Mars, which they talk about in this IPO filing. So is the notion of a moon base, which they have plans for at SpaceX. So what they are attempting to do, the duration over which they attempt to do it, is all kind of absurd. The valuation may indeed be included in that.
0: So they had $4.7 billion in first quarter revenue at SpaceX. So they sell things. It's not just about rockets to space. They got Starlink, which is their big satellite business. I guess they've even taken in the AI or the social media business. They bought that, right, from, which is much smaller, but they have that. But you're saying, and this wouldn't be the first tech company to do this, though. They're trying to go public and sell shares at a price that seems absurd. But sometimes the price is what people will pay. Some, you know, valuations can be absurd in tech land, right?
17: Price is what you pay, value is what you get. What we know from this document is what you get, right? People can decide what they want to pay for this company, but I'll tell you that it's a business. You said it's $5 billion in revenues in a quarter.
0: Yeah, yeah.
17: There are four quarters in a year, $20 billion in revenues. That's the sort of rate. They're only growing at about 15, 16% on a year-over-year basis. That's not fantastic growth from a business like this. Now, again, that's a slower than last year's growth rate. We'll dig into this a little bit deeper, a lot of questions to ask here, but the business isn't there yet that would suggest the kind of crazy valuation we've been reading about.
0: Not exactly NVIDIA, but the valuation, if we're right, wouldn't be far off NVIDIA. Speaking of which, if you pop up the numbers from NVIDIA that came out after the closing bell today, its latest earnings report was better than expected. I saw headlines about revenue, which you see at the bottom of the screen there, being better than expected, and also about the company buying back stock. What did you take away, if anything, from what this, which is the largest company, I believe, still on planet Earth by market value, said tonight?
17: Still on planet Earth. I see what you did there.
0: Yes.
17: That's very clever. NVIDIA is a giant business doing $80 billion revenue and tremendously profitable and growing at a much faster pace than SpaceX. NVIDIA printing a really great quarter. The stock was down a little bit after I was trading, but
0: that's usually
17: again,
0: what happens,
17: stock prices
0: by the way.
17: It is, but
0: NVIDIA the last like 3-4 quarters.
17: And the stock has been up quite a bit this year, but the stock price is a wiggly line on the screen. The business here is really impressive, both what they do and how well they do it and how much they sell. This is a fantastic business. We've never seen a business like this in the history of mankind that has generated so much revenues and continues to grow at such an amazing pace.
0: Can they keep doing that?
17: Yeah, they can. I mean, there isn't a data center in the world that doesn't want to buy NVIDIA chips first. They'll buy other things if they have to, and they are. They'd like to pay less, but they aren't. Every single chip that NVIDIA makes is sold, and they're doing a fantastic growth in that business.
0: All right, big news from the world of technology. Corey Johnson with us from Silicon Valley. Thank you, Corey. The story of the four American pilots shot down by the Castro regime on a humanitarian mission to Cuba. Okay, years and years ago. Back in the news today. Details from newly declassified records next.
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33: Today's indictment, while it does not bring back the murdered victims, it makes a statement. the United States government has not forgotten these innocent men who were shot out of the sky.
0: That's the acting attorney general, Todd Blanche, today on these new charges against Raul Castro that go all the way back to an incident in the 90s in which four Americans were killed. It was after the fall of the Soviet Union and the end of Soviet aid. So Cuba's economy then was collapsing and people were fleeing the country by the thousands. And it was a big crisis at the time for the Clinton administration. Refugees were trying to cross the Straits of Florida on these little boats and makeshift rafts that could barely stay afloat. And thousands of them were dying on the 90-mile journey. So a group of

0: all of this. And they show that the U.S. was worried about provoking the regime. This was an email from 1996. Email was pretty new in 1996. But this is a 1996 email behind me from an official at the FAA. And the, quote, worst case scenario is that one of these days the Cubans will shoot down one of these planes. They were trying to get this Brothers to the rescue to stop, but the flights continue. I see, I was actually looking at the subject line of the email right in here, that the Cuban unauthorized flights, and then you see the rest of the email. And when I talk about a worst-case scenario they just described, that's right down here, that one of these days Cuba is going to shoot down one of the planes. But a 1996 email just declassified. Now, on the night of February 24th, 96, three small Cessna planes took off from an airfield near Miami. They were headed for Cuban airspace. FAA transcripts show that air traffic control in Havana warned these pilots that they were entering a danger zone at the time. And the response came from this guy, Jose Basulto, that we are aware that we're in danger each time we cross in south of the 24th. That's the 24th parallel on the map. So we're going to be, we are willing to do it, he went on to say, to as free Cubans. And what happened after that is that Cuba scrambled two fighter jets, Russian MiG-23 and a MiG-29, and then those fighter jets opened fire. Two of the three planes were shot down. Four volunteers with his Brothers to the Rescue were killed. So at this point, how do you work in Raul Castro to the whole thing? There is reportedly an 11-minute audio recording obtained years ago by U.S. intelligence, in which there's a voice that can be heard on the recording that takes credit for ordering the planes to be shot down, and that's said to be Raul. And he's facing four counts of murder here in the U.S. So that's what today was all about. We'll have more on where this case could be going and where our policy with Cuba could be going. Mayor Brian Calvo from Hialeah, Florida, the most Cuban-American city in the entire country, will join us and do so in 60 seconds. We'll be right back.
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6: Quiero contarles lo que nosotros en los Estados Unidos le ofrecemos para ayudarlos no solo a aliviar la crisis actual, sino también a construir un futuro mejor.
0: So the message that was delivered in Spanish by Secretary of State Marco Rubio to the Cuban people, saying that President Trump's working towards a better future for both countries. The Mayor Brian Calvo is now our guest, Hialeah, Florida, the city with the largest share of Cuban Americans in the entire country. Welcome, Mr. Mayor, and let's start with today and what the Raul Castro indictment means in your neck of the woods.
7: Thank you. Yeah, absolutely. Hialeah, like you said, is the city with most Cubans in the United States. But if you were to compare to cities in Cuba, we're actually the third largest in terms of population as well. Now, for context, these events occurred in 1996. I was born in 97, so people have been waiting a very long time for this in our community. And you can see it palpably in the streets today that there is a lot of excitement, but it also almost a pressure to say that this is a first step to what needs to be a series of steps in order to remove not only Raul Castro, but the entire regime from that island. People have been waiting a very, very long time for freedom and democracy in Cuba.
0: So what do you and you know, maybe many of your constituents support as a potential next step here?
7: Look, we got to go get him. We got to go get Raul Castro. He needs to be brought to the courts of American justice. But again, it's not limited to just one individual. It needs to be the whole entourage, you know, Díaz-Canel, everybody else that forms part of that dictatorship, remove them from power, bring them to the courts of American justice, and then at the same time, go ahead and bring democracy to the island, have free and fair elections. That's the only way that we're going to be able to solve the huge humanitarian crisis, economic crisis, social crisis that's affecting

0: in the island.
1: So an American invasion of Cuba?
0: Potentially. I mean, nobody wants to put American lives at risk. Absolutely not. But at the same time, these people have been in power for 67 years, and they have the habit of kicking the can down the road. They're trying to run the clock out. Let's be clear. Today, I think, is a very serious step by the Trump administration to say, you know, we're going to be serious about this. Obviously, we see the reports also of the carrier Nimitz, right, entering the Caribbean. SOUTHCOM posted about that. But there needs to be something else to happen in the next few days or in the next coming weeks to really kick up the ante, because these people will keep trying to run the clock out as much as they can, whether it's the midterms or whatever. But, you know, they need to see that we're serious. Today, I think, was symbolic, but it needs to be more than that.
1: What did you have thoughts on Secretary Rubio's message, this new relationship he's speaking about between the two countries and how we get there? Did you have thoughts on that?
0: Look, I think it was a great message by the Secretary of State, obviously being able to give it in Spanish and speak directly at the heart of the Cuban people. But up to what point are Cubans on the island able to receive this information? I mean, it's going to be limited. You know, the only thing that the Castro government understands is action. And we need to be a country of action. I think President Trump is a president of action, but there's going to need to be a series of more steps. Again, today is a great first step, but we really need to see more as a community. We had over 9,000 people in a rally in Hialeah just a few weeks ago asking for one thing, regime change in Cuba.
1: All right, so there are a few practical concerns and questions I think, you know, people would have about all of this. You addressed some of them already, you know, American lives potentially being at risk if there's, say, for example, an invasion of Cuba. What about on the other side, as the mayor of a city with such a, you know, large Cuban-American population in Florida, about, you know, an influx of people from Cuba and whether Florida and your Hialeah in particular is ready for something like that right now?
0: So we had an operational briefing as a city a few months ago, just when all these things started happening, see how we would address some of these challenges. Certainly, right, there's going to be a movement of people back and forth. I think I'm a little bit more optimistic. I would see more people, especially people that came from 2020 on, 0 to 5 years. I think a lot of them might return. They have family members on the island. They would want to rebuild a free Cuba. Our city, for context, we got almost 80,000 people that came to our city in the Biden years. So I think a lot of those people would return back if we had a free Cuba, but only if there's a complete regime change, not just, you know, one person being removed.
1: You said you're a little more optimistic. What do you think the odds of that are, an actual free Cuba developing in the not-so-distant future? Are you that hopeful?
0: I think we're hopeful as a community, but at the same time, you know, it's a cautious optimism because, you know, I understand that the clock is running low. November is just around the corner. I think the midterms will definitely complicate things. So it needs to happen over the next several months. I think there's a lot of impetus to make it happen, but again, it's one of those things that we've been waiting 67 years. I'm of the personal belief that if it doesn't happen now, it's never going to happen. But we certainly are pushing, and as a Cuban community, everyone is pushing and pushing our elected officials at all levels of government to make this happen. Okay. We're so close, and we just got to pull the trigger.
1: You like to see it before this year's midterm elections. All right, Mr. Mayor, thank you. Mayor Brian Calvo, Hialeah, Florida. As we continue gas, you know, we've been talking about the average price being over $4 a gallon everywhere in all 50 states. In some states, it's even higher than that. So we go by the numbers next.
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1: All right, so the big headline on gas prices today is that every single state, all 50, now has an average price over $4. Now, it's above $5 in a number of states, not just California, by the way. So that's what we're going by the numbers on tonight. We take you to the map to do that. And, you know, it's a total of 7 states where they're over $5 a gallon. Now, I said it's not just California, but of course, California is where they get the highest price. Oh, my goodness. The first thing he does is hit the wrong state. It's a fat finger, right? Too close to Nevada. California, $6.15. So it's always the case in California, pretty much holding steady from last week, but $6.15, man, California. What about Hawaii? All right, Hawaii is another one that's always up there. $5.65 is the average price. We're doing this to try to make you feel better if you live like somewhere in the South where it's just an even $4 or so. But it's $5.65 there in Hawaii. Alaska's $5.28. So there again, a month ago it was $4.66. Now it's gone up to $5.28 in Alaska. It's more expensive to ship to those types of states, Hawaii and Alaska. Now we get to Nevada, but you already know Nevada because it popped up earlier at $5.27. Oregon, same kind of thing there. They're struggling. All here in the West and the Pacific Northwest is where you're seeing the prices well above $5. As a matter of fact, Washington State's actually higher than Hawaii. Right. So they're at $5.79 in Washington state. And the only state that's not like West Pacific Northwest or way off the grid there of the continental U.S. is good old Illinois. Illinois at $5.27. News Nation headquarters in Chicago, $5.27 in the state of Illinois. The cheapest places, I think, was down south anyway, like Alabama. Georgia was at even $4 and a bunch of other ones. But, of course, we're heading into the summer when things normally spike anyway. So don't expect any of this to be going down anytime soon. So that's a happy way to toss it to you, Blake Berman, to take over for the 6 o'clock hour Eastern time.
19: Well, you know, they are expecting record travel for Memorial Day this upcoming weekend, despite all this. So, you know, no matter if you're flying or driving, folks going to still hit the road no matter what.
1: Kyle. That's what we do, I guess.
19: Yep. All right, I'll take it from here. Speaking of hitting the road, enjoy the rest of your day, Connell. Hello, good evening, and thanks for being with us tonight. Hope you stay with us, of course, over the next hour. I'm Blake Berman. So breaking this evening. Major moves in the Middle East and just off our shores. The commander-in-chief says he is in no hurry to make a deal with Iran, while also touting potential final stage discussions.
10: If we don't get the right answers, it goes very quickly. We're all ready to go. We have to get the right answers. It would have to be a complete 100% good answers. And if we do, we save a lot of time, energy, and lives.
19: Also at this hour, it's the indictment decades in the making. The U.S. bringing historic criminal charges against Cuba's Raul Castro.
20: If you kill Americans, we will pursue you. No matter who you are, no matter what title you hold, and in this case, no matter how much time has passed.
19: So is the U.S. military tonight gearing up to hand him the same fate as Nicolas Maduro? Also this evening, Meta's major cuts, thousands laid off as the AI revolution kicks off. But we're going to take you to what's being called the Silicon Bayou, where they are hitting the like button in Louisiana. Plus, talk about raising the bar. As if it wasn't good enough to be the youngest accountant ever, we will introduce you tonight to the 18-year-old who just got his law degree. The teenage prodigy rewriting the record books this graduation season is with us tonight. But first tonight, the president's two major moves in Cuba and Iran.
10: They want to make a deal so badly, we'll see what happens. But we hit them very hard, but we may have to hit them even harder.
19: The commander-in-chief saying Iran is eager for a deal, but not ruling out the use of military force if an agreement isn't ironed out. And then we go 90 miles, just 90 miles off the Florida coast. Tensions between Washington and Havana heating up this evening. As the FBI and the DOJ took to Miami's historic Freedom Tower today to announce charges against Cuba's longtime communist leader, Raul Castro.
21: Raul Castro has been indicted. And that is a good day for America, and it's a good day for Cuba.
19: Florida Senator Rick Scott, who you just heard from there, with us in moments. Kelly Meyer, alongside the president over at the White House. But first, to our man on the ground in the Middle East this evening, Robert Sherman, live there with the very latest. Hello, Robert.
22: Hey there, Blake. Well, as the entire region anxiously awaits the next move in this saga here, the president says he's fully prepared to be patient and wait for the proper deal, the right framework to come from Iran as they press forward with these negotiations. An extension of the clock, but not an indefinite one, the president says. Although this go around, he believes that there are more rational voices rising to the top in Iran. Here's the president.
10: Iran is a defeated nation. We're dealing with some people, and we're dealing, actually, I must tell you, we're dealing with some very good people. We're dealing with people that are, I think, far more reasonable than the people that are really no longer with us. We're dealing with some people with talent, with good brain power, and we're pretty impressed by it. So hopefully those people will make a deal that's going to be great for everybody.
22: But Iran's saying they're prepared for all scenarios here. Iran's experience is indicative of America's inherent and perpetual bad faith. We are prepared for every scenario. The American people know how much costs and damage their government has imposed on them. The world has felt Iran's astonishing power, though many more wonders remain. The United States keeping the pressure on Iran tonight as you saw American forces boarding another ship that they say they believe was attempting to run the naval blockade or try and go in or out of one of those Iranian ports. That we have heard from some of the Gulf states here, they do believe is having an impact on Iran, the economic pressure through the U.S. naval blockade. But at this point, both sides digging their heels in, refusing to blink as the clock ticks down. Blake.
19: Robert Sherman, Gulf region for us tonight. Robert, thank you. So as we mentioned, the Department of Justice today announcing a 7-count indictment against Cuba's former communist leader, Raul Castro, on murder charges for his alleged role in the shoot down of the two civilian airplanes carrying Americans 30 years ago. The U.S. also putting pressure on the island's economy with an oil embargo. There's widespread blackouts and fuel shortages there. President Trump saying the regime is running on fumes. as he now weighs what to do next. Our Kelly Meyer live tonight from the White House. Kelly, with an announcement, it is true to say historic and many decades in the making.
0: Yeah, Blake, and former Cuban President Raul Castro, brother of Fidel Castro, he's now facing charges in the U.S., including conspiracy to kill U.S. nationals. The 94-year-old is charged along with several others for the 1996 takedown of two humanitarian planes. The big question now is, will this lead to military action in Cuba? The president has been floating a takeover of the country since earlier this year.
10: There won't be escalation. I don't think there needs to be. Look, the place is falling apart. It's a mess. And they've sort of lost control. They've really lost control of Cuba.
0: Acting Attorney General Todd Blanche announcing the charges today, which include conspiracy to kill U.S. nationals, two counts of destruction of aircraft, and four counts of murder. Blanche says this is the first time in nearly 70 years that senior leadership of Cuba have been charged in the U.S. for acts of violence resulting in the deaths of American citizens.
20: This isn't a show indictment. This is an indictment because we expect that there was a warrant issued for his arrest. So we expect that he will show up here by his own will or by another way.
0: And today, when asked how much longer the president anticipates the blockade on Cuba to be in place, he teased, quote, "We'll see. We'll be announcing it pretty soon." Blake.
19: Kelly Meyer live at 1600 tonight. Kelly, thank you. Back with us, Republican Senator from the great state of Florida, Rick Scott, member of the Foreign Relations Committee, with us again this evening. Senator Scott, nice to see you as always, sir.
2: Well, this is a big day, Cuban Independence Day. I've been calling on the Biden administration, now the Trump administration, to indict Raul Castro and others that were part of killing Brothers to the Rescue members on that plane, those two planes. And so I'm glad the president did it. I think it's going to continue to put pressure on the Cuban regime. Remember, Raul Castro controls this. Díaz-Canel is a puppet. So this is a big deal what happened today.
19: So what comes next, Senator? Because we heard from Todd Blanche. He said by his own will or by another way. Raul Castro is just not going to get on a plane and fly to the U.S. willingly. We all know that. So what happens here? Do you believe that he will make his way to U.S. soil handcuffed? And if so, how does that happen?
2: I think one of two things is going to happen. He's going to move to another country and walk away from the atrocities that he's committed and the Castro brothers committed and how they've destroyed an island, a great economy. That's one way he's going to do it. Or eventually what he's going to do, he's going to end up serving justice. I mean, he'll go to trial and he'll, he probably doesn't have years to live, but whatever he has left, he'll be in prison in the United States. Like, let's all remember, this is the face of the Cuban regime. This is the face of the Cuban regime. This is not a Holocaust survivor. This is a political prisoner that just got out, right? They starve people. They torture people, right? And then they, if they need medical treatment, they don't give it to them. So that's the Cuban regime. That's the face. That's going to go away. We are going to see democracy in Cuba.
19: Do you believe that there's going to be military action as a next step, U.S. military action?
2: I don't think we're going to have to do it. I think what's going to happen is we've seen the Cuban people rise up, and that's why there's political prisoners right now. We've seen the Cuban people rise up because they have no food, no electricity. The regime lives in opulence, and the people live in poverty. So they're going to rise up because the regime has nothing left. They have no money. They have no fuel. Now, the Castro family has money, but they're not going to spend it to defend. Now, one thing you heard is that they bought 300 drones. I think that puts us in a position that we are going to have to think about how we make sure that Guantanamo Bay in particular and Key West in particular are better
19: so
2: fortified.
19: What do you believe the threat is potentially to the United States? Because you mentioned these 300 drones. This was a report from earlier this week that Cuba has them and is discussing potentially using them. You and I both know this, but I just want to show this for our audience here on News Nation or those listening to us on Sirius XM. Havana to Key West is 90 miles. That distance is closer than, say, for example, Orlando to Jacksonville. or it's closer from Asheville to Charlotte. It's closer from San Diego to Los Angeles, from Columbus, Ohio to Cincinnati, Ohio. That's the size of space that we're dealing with here. So what do you believe the actual threat is to the U.S. from Cuba?
2: I think it's probably, you know, thinking if they can do deterrence. Think about it. Remember, the elite Cuban regime was defending Maduro. And what did that operation take? You know, just, what, 6 or 7 minutes? So they can't, all they can do, if they take an offensive action, they'll all be killed immediately. Mm. So maybe they think it'll be deterrence. But look, the regime's going away. It's going to happen. It's going to happen soon. I want to thank the president. Okay. For what he's doing. We wouldn't be here but for this president. No appeasement like Obama and Biden.
19: Let me move you on to Iran, Senator. The president saying this today, as he both talked about maybe we're in the final stages of some sort of an agreement, but he also continues the threats against Iran. And then he said this.
10: I'm in no hurry. You never think, oh, the midterms, I'm in a hurry. I'm in no hurry. Ideally, I'd like to see a few people killed as opposed to a lot.
19: Says he's in no hurry. Every state, Senator, one of the headlines today is that every state in the U.S. now, on average, has gas at least $4 a gallon. Where you are in Florida, it's $4.50. It was $3 a year ago. How much longer do you believe the president can actually wait here, as he himself even referenced the midterms in November?
2: Well, Blake, I grew up in a poor family. Nobody wants to see high gas prices. Nobody wants to see people have a hard time putting food on the table. Now, remember, this inflation that we're seeing is actually mostly caused by government spending. Both Republicans and Democrats spend money like they're drunken sailors. But this president is saying, I do not want your family destroyed by a nuclear weapon. That's what he's saying. I like that. I don't want anybody, and my family or anybody else's family, destroyed by a nuclear weapon. Do we like high gas prices? No. Hopefully this is going to be short term. This president does not want to put more troops in harm's way, but he is going to make sure they do not have a nuclear weapon and Americans are safe.
19: How much longer, though, Senator? Like, what's the runway here that you give him?
2: I don't think this is going to take much longer. The president's not going to put up with it much longer. He's doing the right thing. He's trying to starve them of money because with the blockade of the Strait of Hormuz. But, you know, if they don't come to a deal, he's going to use the military and destroy the regime. I mean, it's going to happen. I mean, do I think they're going to come around? I don't. I think he's going to have to use military action, but hope springs eternal.
19: So when J.D. Vance was asked yesterday, the vice president was, when he was asked, are they stringing us along? You just said hope springs eternal. Do you think they're stringing us along?
2: Absolutely. I think that's what they've done. That's what they all do. They all string us along, hoping for an Obama or a Biden where we appease them again. I mean, they've done it in North Korea. I mean, they all do it. So that's why I think in the end, Trump's going to have to go in and obliterate the regime. I mean, unfortunately, that's what he's going to have to do. Hmm. But look, if anybody can get a deal done, it's Trump. And I hope that's what he does.
19: All right. We'll leave it there. Two big stories, both in the senator's backyard there, just 90 miles south of Key West. And then, of course, in the Middle East, Senator Rick Scott with us this evening. We'll see you again soon. Thank you, sir.
2: See you, Blake. Bye-bye.
19: Bye. By the way, as we talk about Cuba, 6 Cuban Americans currently serving in Congress, several others with high profile positions in the Trump administration, of course, most notably the Secretary of State, Marco Rubio. All right. Still to come tonight, a dire situation out west, Southern California, families forced to drop everything and run as fast moving wildfires surround their homes. We take you live on the ground with our Nancy Liu.
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19: 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Can you if there's a sinkhole on the tarmac? What happened at one of America's busiest airports today?
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24: We all have a responsibility to take care of ourselves and do something that can protect you and your family for the future. And that's what I've tried to do with ours. I think everybody today needs to have some kind of security. And I feel that gold is the place to be, that it actually gives you the security you need, that if the banks collapse like in 2008, we're going to have funds that we can live on. I think we're in very, very, very shaky times right now. Our government is so overspent. There's no money left. The whole thing is just nonsense. So you have to be able to provide for yourself. You have to have enough money on hand that if everything goes south, that we'll be able to manage and we'll be able to survive. Having physical metal in my hands makes me feel very comfortable. I feel like now I have security. You need to call the experts, U.S. Money Reserve, and then you should be able to make a decision.
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31: Why'd I go to the doctor? When my heart kept skipping a beat, I didn't think much of it. But my girls made me get checked out, and it made such a difference. Turns out, I have AFib, which increases the risk of stroke about 5 times.
32: Symptoms like irregular heartbeat, heart racing, chest pain, shortness of breath, fatigue, or lightheadedness can come and go. But if it's AFib, the risk of stroke remains. If you notice one or more of these symptoms, contact a doctor.
31: I'm so glad I did. And my girls are too.
32: This is no time to wait.
19: How about this? LaGuardia's airport there in New York City, a giant sinkhole on one of the runways is delaying flights by more than an hour as things start to back up there. The runway shut down for emergency repairs after the sinkhole was found this morning during a routine inspection. The New York Port Authority warns travelers to expect delays and cancellations, as you might imagine. They also warn that incoming storms have the potential to disrupt travel even further this afternoon, but they're dealing with that at one of the busiest airports in the country tonight. All right, out to the West Coast now, and this is a live look from our sister station, KTLA, in Los Angeles, as the wind-driven Sandy fire, which was first reported on Monday, about 30 miles northwest of L.A., has now scorched up to 2,000 acres of land, threatens thousands of homes, and it's not the only fire out there. A wave of wildfires over the past few days, stretching fire crews across several counties and driving thousands of residents to evacuate. Our Nancy Liu, live on the ground there with the very latest this evening. Nancy, where are you? Hello. She's out there somewhere in California. Let's go wide here, because behind you, I think you're like a football field away from the activity there.
1: Yeah, absolutely, because the Santa Ana winds, Blake, have kicked up again. So behind me in that valley in the Simi Hills, that fire, that hot spot, it's been flaring up all day. And we've seen crews going in and out, trying to get these hotspots. There's been an aerial attack all day. In fact, here comes another helicopter to our right. It is coming in. It probably has a load of about 1,000 gallons of water. Stick with us here, because this is just amazing to watch, because these crews, they are flying through smoke. They have targets that they have to hit, and they are assigned coordinates, areas that they are supposed to hit. So this helicopter is likely about to drop onto this hotspot in the Simi Hills. Look at it. It is in the smoke now. Let's see if it's going to do a water drop. We can't even see it. There's so much smoke. But we're going to do a full 180, Blake, because I really want to show you how the wind is blowing the smoke. Look at the hills. It is, you know, already charred. And look at the proximity to the homes in this area. Hundreds of homes are down in that valley. And that is what crews are working hard to protect. And I don't know if you just saw some of these crews, these hand crews that just came down off the mountain. They are just covered in soot. They are working so hard to stomp out all the hot spots and to get this thing under control. But for now, containment is only 15%. I think we're going through kind of a shift change. And, Blake, these guys are on 24-hour shifts. So they head in, and then they head out for 24 hours. But just amazing men and women who are here from all over the state. Earlier, I saw a crew from Oakland all the way down here in Southern California. But hey, as Nancy, you mentioned, like, lots of fires burning, actually, in Southern California.
19: Yeah, so you talked about that drop that was just happening, right, where we watched the helicopter go in and fly, you know, through that smoke or around it. How often is that happening right now?
1: Yeah. It's happening like every 10, 15 minutes. And we've had, I think there are 7 choppers active right now. And they go in rounds. And luckily, the reservoirs are fairly full right now. We're not in drought conditions. We're also seeing retardant being dropped by the bigger jets. And that drops like 44,000 gallons of retardant at once. So they have laid down lines like in the foreground, and there are lines on the backside as well, because on the other side of that ridge is another residential area. So there are crews that are up on that ridge, and here comes a tanker now that was up there hitting the hot spots. But yeah, we have been seeing flames like flaring up 20 feet sometimes, and you see the wind, the dust blowing this way. It is really making things hard in this firefight, Blake.
19: Wow, our Nancy Liu live there on the front lines, as she always is for us out there in Southern California. Nancy, stay safe. Let us know throughout the hour if there are any developments. Nancy, thank you. By the way, California's Fire Protection Service has 12,000 firefighters protecting more than 31 million acres of land, meaning each firefighter essentially responsible for about 2 football fields, just some of what they are facing there tonight. All right, still to come this evening. President Trump, is it revenge on lawmakers? Could it be triggering a vote revolt? for those ousted in their primaries, how we're already seeing it impact the president's policies, plus a data center the size of 40 Walmart supercenters coming to the Silicon Valley of the South. Why one town's mayor says this is a very good thing for the area. And it's graduation season, don't you know? Probably so proud of your kids, so proud of your grandchild if they're up there getting their degree. And you should be. But how about the teenager who says, you know what, being the world's youngest accountant might not necessarily be good enough. What he's doing now, a law degree at 18? We're hearing from him. Head into the newsroom because it's the bottom of the hour. Top stories on the other side.
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1: Okay, here's the scoop. I got this team through so many after-hours compliance nightmares, stress-seeding their way through global PTO rules, W-4s, and EEO-1s. One day, all of a sudden, there were no more meltdowns, which means I'm just leftovers now.
2: When you need a healthier way to handle compliance, that's Bambooable. That's Bamboo HR.
3: Bottom of the hour, 6:30 here on the East Coast. Our top stories tonight include President Trump talking about not one but two major moves, Iran and Cuba. During a graduation speech at the U.S. Coast Guard Academy earlier today, the commander-in-chief hinting Iran has two options moving forward, a deal or strikes.
4: Everything's gone. Their Navy's gone. Their Air Force is gone. Just about everything. The only question is, do we go and finish it up, or are they going to be signing a document? Let's see what happens.
3: And then there's this, just 90 miles off the coast of Florida in Cuba. The Justice Department today announcing an historic indictment of the former leader, Raul Castro. President Trump downplaying the need for more pressure on the island after the charges. The president also saying a, quote, big announcement on an embargo is coming soon. Well, President Trump's revenge tour, I guess, if you want to call it that, on Republicans who have defied him, could it also be coming back to potentially haunt him after Congressman Thomas Massey and Senator Bill Cassidy lost to Trump-backed primary challengers? Senator Cassidy, who leaves office in January, voting with Democrats to advance a war powers resolution to end the conflict in Iran. He also opposed funding for the president's ballroom. And that could just be the start of it. Or Joe Khalil, live with the very latest up on Capitol Hill. Look, Joe, the president getting what he wanted and what he wants, which is some of these lawmakers who weren't necessarily his biggest backers out. But now there's this YOLO caucus, I guess, that's forming, right?
5: Absolutely. I mean, President Trump has shown without a doubt that his grip is still very firm on Republican voters. But you're also absolutely right to point out that this could come back to haunt President Trump. All of the Republicans, remember, that he endorsed against Senator Cornyn, Senator Cassidy, and now most recently Thomas Massey, they all are in Congress until the end of the year. And any vote that comes up now, what you may have are Republicans that are perhaps more emboldened to vote against President Trump if they personally don't agree with him, which before was a lot of pressure. No longer going to be the case. Now, different people are taking different lessons from this. We talked to several Republicans today about Thomas Massey's loss. They told me that, look, you can oppose the president. You can go to the White House. He's got an open door policy and make your case. They think, though, Massey went too far in his opposition on Epstein files, a driving force behind that, opposition to the Iran war, also voting against the big, beautiful bill. Some people said that they feel like this is a money in politics situation, $33 million in Massey's race. It was the most expensive primary ever when you consider the average like is about $2 or $3 million. So we're going to see moving forward if there are more examples of Republicans who are on the other side of Trump's endorsements voting against his priorities.
3: Yeah. To the other side of it, though, the president talking about it today, saying he knows how to win and how to pick winners. And he's getting what he wants, at least from those members of Congress. Joe Kay, live in the Capitol hallways tonight. Joe, thank you. All right. The president also weighing in on another big race today, passing on some encouraging words for fellow former reality TV star and the Los Angeles mayoral candidate Spencer Pratt, who's running to unseat or trying to the incumbent Karen Bass. Pratt is registered as a Republican, but is downplayed out there in California, his party affiliation.
4: I'd like to see him do well. He's a character. I don't know him. I assume he probably supports me. Does he support me?
6: So,
4: yeah, I heard he does. I heard he's a big MAGA person. He's doing well.
3: Now, Pratt responding to the president's remarks, telling TMZ that he's focused on support from the moms who want to feel safe in L.A. and posting a GIF of himself on X in reaction to a third mayoral candidate. That right there, posting about it. All right, stories coming into our newsroom tonight from across the country. This one from Des Moines, Iowa, our affiliate Who13 there, a landmark moment for the MAHA movement. The HHS Secretary Robert F. Kennedy Jr. in the Hawkeye State for the signing of that state's MAHA bill, which changes school meal standards, boosts physical activity requirements, and targets certain food additives.
7: Iowa is showing the country what bold public health leadership looks like by focusing on prevention, nutrition, physical fitness, and healthier lifestyles for the next generation. And we know why this matters. America is facing an existential crisis, as I mentioned. We spend more on health care than any nation in the world, and yet we're the sickest.
3: And beyond Iowa tonight, the HHS secretary also announcing new federal guidance on screen time for kids, urging families and schools to cut back on a lot of that endless scrolling. Also coming into our newsroom tonight from our Grand Rapids affiliate in Michigan, this is Wood TV, a dramatic rescue. Caught on camera, a Kalamazoo police officer catching a baby drop from a second-story window. This happened during a house fire. Officers say flames blocked the only exit, so the mother did the only thing that she could.
8: Hey, show me your kid. Kick out the screen. Kick out the screen. Okay, hang on. Yep, I got it. Hey, ma'am, come out.
3: Oh, man, could you only imagine that mother escape with the help of a ladder? You see the ladder there? Thankfully here, both the mom and the child survived without any serious injuries. Wow, amazing up there in Kalamazoo. All right, staying in the Midwest tonight, this from WGN in Chicago. It's last call for an iconic American beer, Schlitz, once known for the beer that made Milwaukee famous, officially being discontinued by Pabst Brewing Company after nearly 180 years. The brand first launched in 1849. At one point, was the biggest beer maker in the country. But declining sales and rising costs, forcing the iconic brand to close its doors. A Wisconsin brewery will produce one final commemorative batch later this month. All right, well, still to come tonight, Meta is building a mega data center in Monroe, Louisiana. And the mayor there, you know how we bring you all these stories about how folks are concerned? Well, the mayor there couldn't be any more thrilled. And even on a day where Meta announced massive layoffs, we'll talk to him about what's going on. Plus, you know the days of getting an easy A, at least at Harvard, they're coming to an end. Why the university is capping the number of A grades that are giving out. And yes, there's an exact number. How's there an exact number on this? When we return.
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3: Big news today involving Meta, the parent company of Facebook, Instagram, and WhatsApp, announcing thousands of layoffs today as it repositions itself in the AI revolution. 8,000 employees, roughly 10% of the global workforce, receiving pink slips. In an internal memo, the CEO, Mark Zuckerberg, according to Reuters, reportedly saying it's because, quote, success isn't given in the competitive AI space. Now, Meta, not the first company to eliminate jobs as resources have been shifting to AI. Microsoft and Coinbase, for example, announcing layoffs or buyouts recently as well. But how about this? Earlier today, the Amazon founder Jeff Bezos, in an interview on CNBC, saying in the end, the AI revolution will not be a job killer.
33: There are going to be no more radiologists because, you know, AI can read x-rays better than a radiologist can. And there are going to be no more software engineers because AI can program better than a software engineer can. These people are wrong. So what's really going to happen is that it's going to elevate all of these people.
3: Elevate all these people, he says. Now, while Meta cuts corporate jobs, a small town in northeast Louisiana is actually saying thank you to the company for bringing them jobs. Meta currently building the country's largest data center in that area. With us tonight, he is the mayor of Monroe, Louisiana, Friday Ellis, a town just west of that new data center. Mayor, thanks for being with us. What's going on in your backyard there?
34: Everything's going on in our backyard right now. And just lots of folks here, lots of jobs being created. Sales taxes through the roof, companies expanding, local companies expanding, over hundreds of millions of local contracts being cut to local contractors. And, you know,
3: because of this, related to this, like, do you draw the direct line?
34: Correct. Absolutely. So we work with our local economic development organization, and they're tracking all of this data. I'll give you a couple anecdotal examples. So we have a Lexicon, a steel company, is producing

0: President Trump spoke about this exact project. I want to play what he said and then give the other side of this. Let's roll it.
1: I never understood when they said $50 billion for a plant. I said, what the hell kind of a plant is that? But when you look at this, you understand why it's $50 billion. So this is one he's building in Louisiana. That's the size of Manhattan. So that's superimposed over the island of Manhattan.
0: All right, so that was the president last year. But let me show you a headline from this week. Cattle farmer voices concerns over Meta data center project. And I'm quoting here. If we can't get water to irrigate our crops, we're going to be in big trouble. Literally trouble. You can't grow these crops anymore profitably without water. So what about the concerns there? I mean, we see the concerns all over the country. And you're giving us, you know, what's happening there and the good that you see it. But how do you address the concerns?
2: Yeah, so nobody, I think the problem is whenever a politician comes out and gives you data and talking points, because the trust in your elected officials is very low right now. But what I can tell you is the farmer who is farming that will tell you straight up that he's pulling more water off the aquifer than the data center is going to be pulling. It's a part of the Mississippi alluvial aquifer. The deal has been done. There's public records showing that even at its max capacity, I believe the statistics shared at its 0.0005% of the recharge of the Mississippi alluvial aquifer. So, you know, even if it's at max capacity, I think it's at 26 million gallons a day that it can pull.
0: Okay.
2: You're not doing any damage to the Mississippi alluvial aquifer. I can promise you that. And the farmer will tell you, the rice farmer there will tell you, and you know what you need a lot of to farm rice? Water. He was pulling less water off the aquifer than this data center will pull. And it is a gray water plant that recycles the water there.
0: Square to me what's going on in Louisiana, because, you know, we saw New Orleans earlier this year. They basically put a moratorium on data centers. Obviously, in New Orleans is a lot different than where you are just outside of Monroe. So what's the general feeling there?
2: Yeah, so you got to understand why it's not. I could see why residents may give pushback. You think about population density. If you pull this site up on Google Maps, you're not going to see very many rooftops. It's in rural America. Okay. You've got extended farmland all the way up into Arkansas, and so you have very little rooftops. But I will tell you this: I grew up in that town. My family actually made its way from the Boot Hills of Missouri to sharecrop that very farm that it's being built on. The residents there are really, you know, under construction. There's a lot of traffic. There's a lot of noise. And so their concerns are real. And some of my friends in that small town are trying to figure out, what does the future of our city look like, right? What does this mean for us? And every time I talk with them, I said, don't worry, your city's not going to get weird like Austin, right? This is your opportunity to bring your young men and women back home that have left for opportunities. I used to be a small business owner. I started my job. I took off work and sleeping on an air mattress to earn startup capital because there was no opportunity here. When I checked into Lancaster, Ohio, there were 15 people from Oak Grove, Pioneer, and Forest, Louisiana, which is 10 minutes away from that site. And they all said, if we had opportunity to be back home to earn part of that income, we would be here. And people right now on that site are earning generational, life-changing incomes. And let's not get lost in this fact.
0: Okay.
2: When I was first term in mayor,
0: last one here,
2: very quickly, first term as mayor, we might see 12 RFPs a year. Since this announcement, there are over 70 RFPs sitting at our local economic development organization, which equals an additional 20 billion in CapEx and a potential for 10,000 new jobs for service-oriented jobs for the life of this project.
0: Well, look, we wish you the best all there.
2: Thank you.
0: In Monroe, Louisiana. Like I said, we've been following this story all over the country, whether you're in the Southwest, Northeast, or where you are, and giving us his side of the story tonight as Meta is in the news and in his backyard. Thank you, sir. Appreciate it. By the way, Amazon, as I mentioned, Jeff Bezos today, Amazon uses recycled water at 120 of its data centers, saves 530 million gallons of water a year. That's enough to fill 800 Olympic-sized swimming pools. Water is a part of the big story here, again, no matter where you are. All right, still to come, a teenage prodigy graduates law school summa cum laude, and he's just 18. As any parent might wonder, how'd he do it to help him get where he is today? Plus, President Trump addresses the Coast Guard's graduating class in a speech both moving and some might say hilarious.

0: Get up. I want to see this guy. I hate good-looking men. Just hit him on the shoulder. It hurt my hand. It's like hitting a rock.
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3: The tiles were falling off the wall.
4: It was leaking.
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4: All right, so school just might be out for the summer at Harvard, but there's news out of the historic Cambridge campus tonight. Faculty at the Ivy League school voting to cap the number of A grades given in undergrad classes, limiting them to 20% of students plus an additional 4. That means professors can give basically 24 A's in a class of 100. The move comes as elite universities face growing scrutiny over grade inflation. Well, over at the Coast Guard Academy today, they celebrated a new crop of graduates in New London, Connecticut. The commencement speaker, none other than the Commander-in-Chief, who had this advice.
20: Keep pushing forward. Always push forward. Never stop pushing forward. No matter how terrible the storm, no matter how difficult the mission, never surrender. Keep going, keep fighting, and make the adversary quit first.
4: Today's speech marks the first time a sitting president has spoken at the Academy's commencement twice. Well, of course, it is grad season all across the country, students celebrating their years of hard work and dedication. Now, how about this? I want you to meet 18-year-old Jimmy Chilimigras. He's a Mississippi native, just earned his law degree from Loyola University in New Orleans, despite not being old enough to drink. He's just 18. Jimmy with us live tonight. Jimmy, first off, congratulations. Thanks for joining us. I want to run down some of your resume here. It's fascinating. You graduated high school at 12. You got your college degree and master's at 15. You graduated law school at 18. And not surprisingly here, you were in the top 2% of your law school class, even as a teenager. How'd you do it? And as you look back, sort of what impresses you about this incredible run you're on?
21: Well, I loved it. I loved law school. I think it was a lot of fun. It was a lot of work, but I did enjoy it. And that's, I think, a lot of why it went so well. The place where I went to law school, Loyola, they have a fantastic program and a really great community. And that was very impactful.
4: Jimmy, folks are going to want to know, how'd you do it? Like, graduate high school at 12, you got your law degree at 18, and as I understand it, the youngest person to ever be a CPA.
21: I love this stuff. I think it's fascinating, and I like to stay busy.
4: As I understand it, for as smart and as brilliant and as talented as you are, you still don't know what you want to do when you grow up. You got any guesses, any sort of roadmap here?
21: Well, I do have a lot of opportunities, I think, that are going to be available to me. One interesting thing that I don't think I've really mentioned before is I have some inventions that I've been working on. And so it's my hope to finish patenting those and then maybe partner with someone to market it. I think that's pretty exciting. And then the law is just a beautiful tool. I think you can do so much good with it.
4: There's going to be some parents or grandparents wondering, what did Jimmy's parents and his family get right? As I understand, you're the oldest of 7 as well. Any advice? I know you're 18. You normally don't ask 18-year-olds for advice. But any advice, Jimmy, given what you've done?
21: Well, to some young person who wants to go on to law school, my advice would first be to go to Loyola. But after that, you know, I think it's important really to stay dedicated. There's so many distractions in the world that we live in, you know, with all of the like social media and the cell phones and the video games. There's so many ways to kind of pull you off course. But to find something that you love and stick with it is great.
4: Well, you know, when those inventions come about, when you're probably at the age of like 21 or something, maybe we'll get to meet again. All the best, Jimmy, graduating law school by 18 years old. Wow. Very cool. Good luck, Jimmy.
21: Thank you so much.
4: Of course. All right. Well, I leave you on that note. How remarkable, right? I'm Blake Berman. See you tomorrow.
22: Good evening, everyone. I'm Elizabeth Vargas. It is an extraordinary escalation that is raising the chances of America's military heading into yet another conflict. This time, it's not on the other side of the world. Instead, it would be bringing the battle a mere 90 miles from American soil. The Justice Department today indicted former Cuban President Raul Castro on murder and conspiracy charges. The 94-year-old is one of the last surviving leaders from the Cuban Revolution. And today's charges stem from Cuba's 1996 shootdown of two Cessna planes that killed three American citizens and one U.S. resident. They were all on a humanitarian mission. They were in international airspace. And prosecutors say Raul Castro approved the deadly attack. He was Cuba's defense minister at the time. His brother Fidel was president. President Trump, who's been hinting at military action in Cuba for months now, hailed the news today.
0: We have Cuba on our mind. Very important. Been a lot of problem for a lot of years. And this was a big, I think it was a very big moment for people that, not only Cuban Americans, but people that came from Cuba that want to go back to Cuba, people that want to see their family in Cuba. I think this is a very big day, very important day.
22: So now that Raul Castro has been indicted, what happens next? Well, here's a teaser from Acting Attorney General Todd Blanche.
3: There was a warrant issued for his arrest, so we expect that he will show up here by his own will or by another way.
22: If you remember, the U.S. raid to capture Venezuelan leader Nicolas Maduro back in January, well, that's what another way looks like. Elite forces descending into the dark of the night, aided by drones, bombers, and stealth fighter jets. And we know how it turned out for Maduro, who now marks his days in a dank cell in jail cell in Brooklyn. Trump today said there will not be an escalation in Cuba, and the last time there was an attempt to invade the island, it didn't go well. This time, however, could be very different. For one, U.S. Southern Command just today welcomed a carrier strike group to the Caribbean, and despite Cuba's president promising a, quote, bloodbath in a fight with the U.S., with hundreds of drones ready to launch, Cuba is facing a severe energy crisis. It's on the brink of collapse. As the U.S. blockades its oil, the power grid is failing, the food is rotting, millions of Cubans are starving. Our Cuban Americans in Congress say Trump is finally doing the right thing for both the Cubans there and for Americans here at home.
5: There is a new sheriff in town, and that sheriff is Donald Trump. And he is going to be able to do and be willing to do what no other president, 10 presidents, Democrats and Republicans, they are to do with Cuba, which is to make it a friendly country for the benefit not only of the Cubans, of the Americans.
22: My first guest tonight is the only Cuban-born member of Congress. He fled Cuba with his family back in 1960 after Fidel Castro seized power. Florida Republican Congressman Carlos Jimenez, it's great to have you with us on the show. First of all, your reaction today to the news of this indictment.
23: Well, I'm pleased with the announcement. It's about 30 years late, too late. I remember back in 1996, when I was the fire chief for the city of Miami, I was in a big rally in the Orange Bowl, and the Clinton administration saying that, you know, some bold words, et cetera, but nothing happened. And nothing happened for 30 years until finally this DOJ, you know, looked at this case once again. And yeah, look, it's pretty open and shut case because Raul Castro himself has said that he ordered the shootdown. And what was the shootdown? He ordered the shootdown of two civilian aircraft with four Americans in international waters that were carrying out a humanitarian mission. You know what they were doing? They were looking for people that were fleeing the island and trying to get across the Florida Straits, and they would point them out to the Coast Guard so they could get rescued. We don't know how many hundreds or thousands of Cubans actually died in the Florida Straits trying to flee that hell that is communist Cuba. And so I'm very happy with today's indictment.
22: Yeah, U.S. intelligence says Cuba actually, there were recordings that were intercepted at the time of Raul Castro and Fidel Castro talking about ordering this attack. And in fact, one person was caught on this recording saying, well, we're not going to have to worry about that F-U-C-K-E-R anymore, referring to one of the pilots on board this plane.
23: Right. And so there was a deliberate act. They did not penetrate into Cuban airspace. It was international airspace on a humanitarian mission. They knew exactly who they were shooting down. They knew exactly what they were, even to the point that I think they even, you know, talked about the tail numbers and all. So, you know, this was a deliberate act of murder on the high seas. And I'm glad that President Trump is going to protect American citizens from these acts. Yes, it's 30 years later, but it's also a clear signal not only to Cuba, but also around the world, that this president is here to protect the American people and American citizens from these kinds of actions. And then as far as Cuba's concerned, you know, Cuba does pose a security threat to the United States, has and will pose a security threat to the United States. And so this president is also exerting pressure to see what he can do, what we can do, in order to bring about regime change, the change of the regime that is oppressing its people and has oppressed its people for over 67 years, but also has posed a security threat to the United States.
22: You say it's time for Raul Castro to finally, after 30 years, face American justice. I can't imagine he's going to surrender to American prosecutors. Should the U.S. military go into Cuba and take him, like we did with President Maduro in Venezuela?
23: Well, look, the president also gave, Maduro a options to leave. And so I think that this is not a symbolic gesture. This is a warning to Raul Castro and to his enterprise. You know, Gaesa is actually who rules Cuba. Gaesa is this enterprise, a business enterprise that's made up of military leaders of Cuba, the regime. They control 70% of the economy.
22: Right.
23: They really are the ones that are governing Cuba. Okay?
22: Right. But my question to you, my question is, Raul Castro is 94 years old. The chances are slim to none. Yeah. He's going to say, okay, I'm turning myself in, even if President Trump presents him with options. So if, in fact, in the end, he refuses to surrender to American justice, should the U.S. military go in and take him?
23: Well, look, those are options that are on the table, okay? And so I had no problem with President Trump going to Venezuela and arresting Nicolas Maduro because he was a wanted individual, had $25 million bounty on his head. And so I would have no problem with President Trump going into Cuba and arresting not only Raul Castro, but the other folks that were involved in this shootdown. And so, you know, if you're wanted by the U.S. government, and we are indicted, then yeah, if that's what it takes, then that's what it takes. But I hope it doesn't get to that. It could be a thing that, you know, Raul decides that he wants to go somewhere else. And would I accept him going somewhere else in exchange for freedom for the Cuban people? Yeah, I'd probably take that deal.
22: Okay, because I know that the current president of Cuba has promised to fight back if the U.S. military goes into Cuban airspace or Cuban territory. And, of course, U.S. intelligence says that Cuba has acquired more than 300 military drones from Russia and Iran to use against the United States. You know, let's remind our viewers, again, Cuba is 90 miles from the Florida Keys. It's right off our shores.
23: Right. Yeah. It is. That's why it poses this security threat, and it is a threat to the national security of the United States. This is not just about bringing freedom and democracy to the Cuban people. That's certainly one thing that we need because we want to turn Cuba from an enemy into a friend. But also they do pose a threat to the United States. And this news now of these drones, and you're absolutely right. Those drones probably can reach all the way into Florida, maybe into other parts of the southeastern United States. Now, you know, there was a lot of bravado that came out of Venezuela, too, that it was going to be, you know, this bloodbath, et cetera, et cetera. Remember who was guarding Nicolas Maduro? It was Cubans.
22: Cubans.
23: It was Cubans. It wasn't Venezuelans, okay? It didn't work out too well for them, okay?
22: Okay.
23: So I don't expect that much different result if we, in fact, decide to do that. I'm not saying we should. I'm just saying that's an option the president
22: can take. Well, we shall see if Raul Castro turns himself in or takes some sort of a deal to leave Cuba and surrender power from that whole regime. He's not running the place now, but he is still pulling the strings.
23: He is.
22: Yeah, he's pulling the strings.
23: Oh, no, he is. He is running the place. He is, absolutely.
22: Okay.
23: Heck yeah.
22: Congressman Carlos Jimenez, really appreciate you joining us tonight. Thank you. So as the congressman was talking about life for the Cuban people right now, is extraordinarily difficult. They're often short on vital supplies like food and gas, and what goods they can get are more expensive every week thanks to the hyperinflation there. The country regularly has power outages and suffers from crumbling infrastructure. Dilapidated buildings that look like they're unlivable often have entire families inside. This is typically what happens when the revolutionary promise of a communist utopia meets the immutable economic realities like the law of supply and demand. We've seen it over and over. As the famous quip goes, what did history say to the ideologue? Don't make me repeat myself. But aside from the afflictions of its misbegotten political philosophy, the island also suffers from the afflictions of unfortunate geography. It is located in the Northern Caribbean, which is prone to hurricanes. And according to the National Hurricane Center, the nation has had more direct hits since 1983 than any other Caribbean country. My next guest recently traveled to Cuba on a humanitarian mission to help people there. United Cajun Navy Vice President Brian Trasher joins me now. Brian, great to have you on the show. First of all, can you we've been hearing about the incredibly dire conditions that people are suffering through there. What did you see when you were in Cuba?
6: Well, first of all, Elizabeth, thanks for having me back. We really appreciate it. Yeah, we were down there just about a month ago in Cuba. We went to Havana. And originally, we sent a container of supplies that was requested after Hurricane Melissa last fall. We deployed to Jamaica, and we understood that Cuba was hit, but we knew the different, you know, problems and conditions there are to getting supplies into Cuba. But we were able to get a container of supplies down there. It took a long time for it to get through customs, and they reached out to us and said, hey, look, we have, because of the blockade or all the, you know, whatever the reasons are for the electrical outages and all that, like, can we use these supplies to some of the poorer areas of the country? And right. We're like, look, get it to the people that need it the most, right? That we're fine with that. And so eventually they invited us down there to go help with the distribution. And it's, look, Cuba is a tale of haves and have nots. I saw people that were absolutely fine in Havana, and then I saw even parts of central Havana where people were like really in bad shape, and then I saw some really very poor areas of the country like Pernal del Rio where people have absolutely nothing and they're facing power outages of 22, 23 hours a day, sometimes more. And it's just it was a dire situation, but the United Cajun Navy was just glad to be able to provide some kind of assistance, some kind of hope to the Cuban people who are just oh so resilient.
22: Yeah, Americans may not understand just how difficult living conditions are. There is so little food and medicine that the United Nations is warning of a humanitarian crisis. There are widespread blackouts, no power except for a few hours a day in some areas. And if you don't have power, you can't cook food or refrigerate food.
6: That's exactly right. And we were able to bring solar-powered battery banks that they could power up their cell phones and just be able to communicate. We brought just a lot of different types of supplies, snacks, foods, baby formula, diapers, things that people down there just can't get on a regular basis. And it's kind of amazing because the Cuban people are so resourceful and resilient. Like, it's like Cubans succeed everywhere in the world they go except for in Cuba. And we saw that firsthand when we were down there.
22: There are also reports Cuba has run out or is close to running out of all fuel. The fuel reserves are empty. Did you see? I mean, we're seeing in this video some vehicles, but we don't know if those are government vehicles. How many vehicles did you see on the roads when you were there?
6: So it's interesting. It's an interesting question because you did see some vehicles on the road, but when you went to a gas station, you could see that you had to have a certain color kind of card to get gas. So like if you were part of a government operation or you're part of a tourist operation,
22: right,
6: you're able to get gas. Just a regular person, even if they showed up with money, and very few people have enough money to buy gas down there, they showed up even with enough money, they weren't able to get it because it was rationed for certain types of people. And again, that just goes back to my point of like the haves and have nots in Cuba. There's no middle class.
22: Just out of curiosity, and I don't know if you can answer this question, so tell me if you can't. But the Trump administration is clearly hoping that the Cubans will rise up and push this regime out. Did you get any sense of popular public resentment toward the regime and a willingness to do something about it?
6: So, you know, there's definitely some angst. We saw a lot of protests of people who are just tired of the power outages. They feel like that the government could turn the power on if they right. wanted to for everybody, not just for the elite. But one thing I can tell you is that the government is telling the people that the United States is going to invade them and that President Trump is going to drop bombs on them like he did in Iran. And that was one of the things we were able to do is tell people, like, that's not true. We have absolutely no interest or benefit in bombing Cuba or the Cuban people. Okay. That's just propaganda. And hopefully they took that to heart because they were afraid. And they're like, hey, we love sure. the American people. Why would they want to bomb us? And I'm like, we don't want to bomb you. That's just propaganda coming okay. from your government. Please don't believe it.
22: Brian Trasher with the United Cajun Navy, always going where help is and need is is highest. Thank you, Brian, for all you and your organization do. Really appreciate it.
6: All right. Thank you. We hope.
22: Coming up for us, President Trump has proven his power to push his favorite candidates to victory when it comes to the primaries. But how does that power work when independent voters are in the mix in the general election? Chris Starwell joins me live ahead. And then later, an American doctor is in dire condition with Ebola after operating on a patient who had the virus. Plus, his wife and four young kids are now in quarantine. The former CDC director joins me.
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0: 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Weight gain and reported sexual side effects were not common.
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5: President Trump is taking a victory lap today following a string of wins for Trump-endorsed candidates in last night's Republican primaries. Trump posted on Truth Social today 37 wins and zero losses across six states. The president touted the victories as proof of his grip on the Republican Party and his ability to score big wins for candidates loyal to him.
6: We won all races last night, every one of them. And we have a great candidate, I believe, in Texas. And I believe the Texas candidate, who's Ken Paxton, I think he'll win. I know how to win.
7: Are you worried about Barton?
6: Some of them don't know how to win. I know how to win. I think I've proven that, haven't I?
5: Trump's biggest win last night was in Kentucky, where his hand-picked candidate, Ed Gallrain, defeated incumbent Thomas Massie. Gallrain got 54% of the vote in the hotly contested race, which was the most expensive House primary in history. Nearly $33 million was spent on campaign ads. Remember, this was for a primary campaign. Massie's opposition to Trump on several key issues proved fatal with primary voters. That included his voting no on the One Big Beautiful Bill, voting yes on the Iran War Powers Resolution, and, of course, most of all, being a lead sponsor on the Epstein Files Transparency Act. Still, Massie was defiant in his concession speech last night, claiming he still has more to do in his remaining time in office.
8: We've taken out two dozen CEOs, an ambassador, a prince, a prime minister, a minister of culture. And that was just 6 months. I got 7 months left in Congress.
5: All right, but even as Trump takes his victory lap today, questions linger as to whether he can maintain this momentum going into the midterm general elections and whether his handpicked candidates are really the best ones for the job or just the ones most loyal to Trump. Texas Attorney General Ken Paxton is one example. Some Republicans fear the Trump-endorsed Senate candidate was the inferior choice compared to incumbent John Cornyn. And if Paxton wins next week's GOP primary runoff, as is expected, he will enter a general election at a significant fundraising disadvantage against Democrat nominee James Tallarico. To break it all down, let's bring in Chris Starwalt, News Nation's political editor and host of The Hill Sunday. So, Chris, what did you make of that soundbite we just played from Thomas Massie, where it seemed like I got 7 months left in office? And we have several incumbent Republicans with 7 months left on their terms in office who will do exactly what they want now and no longer fear Trump retribution.
9: Yeah, the freedom's just another word for nothing left to lose.
5: Yeah, exactly.
9: Yeah. So if you think about it this way, we are right now at the apogee. We are at the zenith of President Trump's power within the Republican Party. We're in the heart of the primary election cycle. So, as everybody points out, the president's job approval rating under 40%, lot of dissatisfaction. Republicans are poised for just a gully washer of a midterm year right now. Things change, but that's the trajectory right now. The president, though, is still at 80% or so among Republicans. He is still very popular with his party broadly, but specifically with the highest propensity, most intense voters. They love him. They're his soldiers. They will go vote. They mean it. So every week that comes by is a new opportunity for the president to flex within the party. However, that's one more week behind him in which there are incumbent Republicans who are afraid of the president. So every week that goes by, there are fewer people who he can provide the direct threat to. And that will have its effects. We've seen it with we already saw it in the form of Tom Tillis, senator from North Carolina, who once he decided he wasn't going to run, he was able to go for it. We already saw that Bill Cassidy
5: from Louisiana. And managed to delay for a long time. Kevin Warsh is confirmation to the Fed, managed to get the Trump administration to drop the investigation into Jay Powell. In other words, he used his influence and his I don't care to get the stuff he wanted done. And now we have
9: That's
5: more
9: right.
5: of them.
9: That's right. And there are more and more of them. And John Cornyn looks like there'll be another one pretty soon. Bill Cassidy already switched his vote on war authorization. So what you have are the president has totally come to dominate the Republican Party in a way that we have not seen in a party maybe since Lyndon Johnson. It is overwhelming. His control over the Republican Party is absolute. And that's really good for him in terms of good vibes and hearing the things that he wants to hear and people agreeing with him. I don't know that it's going to continue to deliver policy wins or electoral wins.
5: President Trump today spoke out and said he had nothing to do with the establishment of this nearly $2 billion fund of taxpayer money. Stop laughing. That would pay anyone who thinks they were wrongly targeted by the DOJ, even those who might have pled guilty to crimes. The president is getting a lot of blowback, not just from Democrats, but from many Republicans. Senator Bill Cassidy, another person he managed to oust in the primary, is calling this a slush fund. Senate Majority Leader John Thune said he's not a fan. Republican Congressman Brian Fitzpatrick said today that Republicans will try to kill this. That probably just put a big red X on his back.
9: Well, I mean, look, Fitzpatrick is a kind of Republican who they can't do without. If you want to keep alive any idea that the Republicans are going to hold on to the House, they got to have Fitzpatrick. This is a swing district in a swing state in a district that Kamala Harris won. He's playing out of position, and he needs every bit of help that he can get.
5: But talk about the fund and the bipartisan criticism of it.
9: Look, the same people who are now saying that this is legit and acceptable are the same people who previously were saying that Donald Trump is that this is a unitary executive, that he, whether it is the alphabet soup regulatory agency from the Federal Trade Commission on down, that he is the president of the whole executive branch and there is no such thing as an independent agency. You can't say that and then say that he wasn't essentially negotiating with himself, because if he is the one who controls the Treasury Department, if he is the one that controls the Justice Department, then there can't be such a thing as this independent thing. And the other thing here is that it's supposed to be secret. And that's going to be a stopping point for another group of people who think that this is inappropriate, is that according to what I understand, that people who are going to be paid out of this money theoretically don't have to identify themselves and the government doesn't have to identify who they are. That's just wild. It's just a wild thing to say.
5: This is our money,
9: and I don't think
5: by the way. This is not like, you know, this is our money and we won't know who's getting paid.
9: Yeah, and the stink on this in Congress is profound enough that this may end up just being a trial balloon, that they're going to float it, and then, oh, well, we're going to take it back later, because they do that sometimes. But this speaks to the response to what happened to Cassidy, the response to what happened with Paxton, the response. So all of these Republicans in the Senate, I think, have had about enough.
5: Meantime, there is a crazy story out of Texas involving a woman running for Congress named Maureen Galindo. She posted that she would turn ICE detention centers into a prison for American Zionists, and promised it will also be a, quote, castration processing center for pedophiles, which will, I'm quoting here, probably be most of the Zionists. This is astounding. We should say that Hakeem Jeffries reacted and said this is disqualifying. She can't be a member of Congress after saying something like this. But, Chris, what do you make of this? How did this woman get to be this far into a race to be a member of Congress saying stuff like this?
9: She made it into the runoff, and then people started paying attention to the things that she was saying, and it went right off. Republicans are going to say this is what the Democratic Party is like. Democrats are saying they want nothing to do with her. They reject her completely. I think, unfortunately, the truth is that the radical people that, especially on the question of anti-Semitism, on this sort of wild hatred, is with us very much right now. And it is in both parties, and it doesn't do us any good to say that this party has more of it than that party. It's in the water right now, and it is very disconcerting.
5: Well, it might be in both parties, but we seem to be hearing it very loudly from the Democratic far left wing of the party. It's a real issue because it's going to turn off a lot of those same independent voters who might be dissatisfied right now with the way things are going and looking for a new home. I don't know. We'll see.
9: Ask him in Michigan. The Democrats in Michigan are getting ready to have this exact argument, and it's going to be a wild one.
5: Yeah. All right. Chris Darwell, good to talk to you. Thank you so much. So President Trump also turned his attention to a highly watched local race in California. He signaled support today for former reality TV star Spencer Pratt, who's running for mayor of Los Angeles as a Republican.
10: I'd like to see him do well. He's a character. I don't know him. I assume he probably supports me. Does he support me?
11: I think so.
10: Yeah, I heard he does. I heard he's a big MAGA person. He's doing well.
5: Pratt's home burned down in the Pacific Palisades wildfires last year, and he says that experience propelled him to run for mayor. He's also been leaning into the outsider label, sharing unconventional AI-generated ads made by his fans. This one depicting him as a superhero. And more recently, he spoofed the Fresh Prince of Bel-Air in a now viral campaign ad.

0: Harvey Levin in Bel Air.
1: Despite having no previous political experience, Pratt has managed to hold his own. He is polling fairly well against the incumbent mayor, Democrat Karen Bass, who Pratt accuses of failing the community following the fires. We'll have much more on this story tomorrow night. Coming up, the American doctor who contracted Ebola while unknowingly operating on a patient who had the virus. That doctor is now in dire condition in Germany. Why isn't he here in the United States? The former CDC director joins me to react to the reports next.
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5: Really?
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1: An American doctor sick with Ebola is reportedly in dire condition, barely able to stand on his own by the time he made it to a hospital in Berlin, Germany. Dr. Peter Stafford and his wife, Rebecca, who is also a doctor, were doing aid work in the Congo for a Pennsylvania-based charity. According to colleagues, Dr. Peter Stafford got sick after he operated on a man who later died from the virus. Now he's fighting for survival himself, and his wife and his four very young kids are all quarantined, waiting to see if they are going to get it next. That risk was made even more serious because Dr. Rebecca Stafford also treated the same patient who spread Ebola to her husband. According to the WHO, at least 139 people have died and hundreds more are sick. In the United States, the CDC is restricting travel from high-risk countries. That's the same thing they did in 2014 after a doctor returning from Africa later tested positive for Ebola in New York City. But not before riding the subway, going out to dinner, and bowling in Brooklyn. The doctor survived, but it showed the most feared virus in the world can go from the African jungle to Manhattan's concrete jungle just as fast as a 767. Former CDC director Dr. Robert Redfield joins us now. He was director of the CDC when three Ebola outbreaks occurred. Doctor, it's great to have you. So the director of the World Health Organization says he's deeply concerned about the scale and the speed of this outbreak, that the numbers of infected rises daily, and he says the virus was spreading undetected for a long time.
22: Yeah, Elizabeth, that's all true. This is an outbreak right now that is really a significant outbreak that's of significant public health international concern, partially because what you said, it wasn't recognized very quickly. I'm not sure why. Normally, when we had these Ebola outbreaks, and I had three of them when I was CDC director, all of which were in the DRC, normally we recognize them when we have 5-10 cases, you know, most. This one really wasn't picked up till there was over 100 cases. As you said, now there's over 500 cases. There's close to 150 deaths already. And it's moving very rapidly. It's spread into Uganda already. There's concern that it may be spreading into South Sudan. So I do think this is going to be a significant Ebola outbreak.
1: This strain of Ebola, because there are many different strains of this disease, but this one has no vaccine and no treatment. Is that what makes the fatality rate so high, or is it something else? It's a fatality rate of 25 to 50%.
22: No, the original Zairean strain that I had to deal with had a mortality rate of around 70%. But
1: wow.
22: We were able, during the pandemic, we were able to develop not we, but the private sector pharmaceutical companies, Merck in particular, were able to develop antibodies for treatment, which reduced the mortality at under 10% if we could treat a patient. And then they developed a vaccine that could actually also reduce the mortality and the likelihood of infection. The problem with the current strain is neither the vaccine or the antibodies that were developed for the Zairean strain work. Mm. There is an experimental vaccine that's been in trials in monkeys.
1: We need it now.
22: They need it now.
1: Yeah. Has patient zero been identified, and why is it so important to find whoever this person is?
22: Yeah, I don't think that they know who the initial patient was. You can see the real problem that happens, just like this doctor got infected. Normally what happens is the patients end up going into the hospital. They're not recognized. The infection control procedures are not as tight as they need to be. Then the doctors or nurses get infected. Frequently, the doctors and nurses then infect other patients. I had one hospital in the DRC when I was CDC director that over 70% of the patients ended up dying of Ebola, because because it was spread from patient to patient to patient by the healthcare professionals.
1: We do know that there was a man who died in the Congo on April 20th who may have sparked a super spreader event at his funeral that was held a few days later on May 5th.
22: Very common. One of the procedures that caused a lot of spreading for Ebola was the custom of washing the body. And the family will all come to wash the body after somebody died. And then they would end up really infecting almost everybody that came to wash the body, and then they'd spread. So we tried hard to change that procedure that people did not wash the body. And the problem here is they didn't realize they didn't realize they're dealing with Ebola.
1: Why does this virus periodically emerge? I mean, what are humans doing in that part of the world that exposes them to the virus? We all know, we don't know if COVID came from a lab or the wet market, but we know that there were rare animals at the wet market that people were exposed to. What's happening in Africa? Is it the fruit bats? Is it something else?
22: I think you're right. It's the bats. The fruit bats are bringing it. I mean, one of the things that's interesting, kids will go through the jungle and they'll see fruit that's been bitten into because the bats like to bite into the sweetest fruit. All right. And then they pick up the fruit.
1: And they bite it.
22: And the juice is there. The other thing that's very problematic, and we figured this out when I was CDC director, when people do get Ebola, there are some people that continue to have it for a long time. Mm-hmm. In particular, it can house itself in male semen. And then, then 3 weeks, 3 months, 6 months later, the man infects a new woman. And then the pandemic starts. So this is a complicated This is a complicated virus. It's going to be very hard. This area that I know well, Ituri, where this outbreak is, they've been at war for 25 years.
1: Yeah.
22: There's over 25 fraction groups in there fighting each other. It's going to be very hard. I suspect this is going to become a very significant pandemic, probably going to leak into Tanzania, leak into southern Sudan, maybe leak into Rwanda. So it's going to be very disruptive.
1: Wow. Very quickly, the CDC has now banned anyone from entering the United States who's been in Uganda, South Sudan, or the Congo in the last 21 days. Is that enough to keep the virus out of the United States, do you think?
22: Well, it's an attempt. In other words, the nice thing, if there is a nice thing about Ebola, is that you're not infectious until you're symptomatic. So okay. It's not like a lot of virus diseases that you're most infectious before you develop symptoms. This is a virus that you really don't transmit till you're symptomatic.
1: Okay.
22: And so they're going to really restrict 21-day incubation period. They launched what we call the Title 42, which I've done when I was CDC director, which is going to restrict entry into the United States for people in those regions for 21 days.
1: Dr. Robert Redfield, we will hopefully have you back on the show as we track this story. It's a scary one, to be honest.

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25: So California is still recovering from the disastrous wildfire season last year, but Mother Nature doesn't care if you're not ready for round two. The Sandy wildfire is already burning 30 miles northwest of L.A. and has consumed nearly 1,700 acres. More than 17,000 residents are under

0: evacuation orders as hundreds of firefighters work to control the fire. It's currently only 15% contained. The big concern here is the fire's location as it gets closer and closer to homes and highly populated neighborhoods. The Sandy fire started on Monday in the Simi Valley, and it spread rapidly. The cause is still under investigation. It's one of several fires now raging in the state, exhausting residents and vital resources. News Nation's national correspondent Nancy Liu is in California with the latest. Nancy, how is the firefighting going? At least we're now 15%. Are they making progress?
1: Yeah, it is progress, and the lighter winds overnight helped big time. But this morning, Ventura County Fire told me it'd be a dynamic day of firefighting. It's been exactly that. We've been watching it unfold here in the hills, the Simi Hills. That valley has been smoldering all day long. There have been hot spots. Fire officials tell me the active fight, this is going to stretch on for several more days at least. And Elizabeth, I know you know Santa Ana winds. They are unpredictable. They are shifty. And that's making things harder for crews. Water drops, they have been going on all day and night, helping to hold the fire lines and bringing containment up to 15%. Now, 43,000 residents of Ventura County, they remain under evacuation orders. And in the wake of the LA fires just 16 months ago, most are taking the orders and warnings very seriously. Take a listen.
2: It was pretty scary. I mean, this has been happening since two, three days ago. Yesterday, I could see the fire in, from my living room across from here. It was a little smoke, and then as the winds picked up, it started going all around us. And just like right now, this fire is coming up, and that's what worries me more.
1: An initial investigation indicates the fire was possibly caused by a tractor hitting a rock. A Ring camera captured the tractor in the neighborhood near Sandy Avenue around the time the fire started Monday morning. Now, back here live, we turned around 180, Elizabeth, just to show you those blackened hills and how close the fire came to the homes here in Simi Valley overnight. And it's going to be another busy night for fire crews because the flames, they do continue to shift around. You can see the wind picking up again.
0: I was just going to say, you were talking about the winds hopefully dying down. It doesn't look like they are based on what I'm looking at when I see you standing out there. Let's hope those fire crews get a break. Wow, folks of California really had to deal with a lot. Nancy Liu, thank you so much. Chris Cuomo joins me live next. Be right back.
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23: 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I got rid of so many problems by upgrading to this. No dry cleaning needed anymore. I'm free from uncomfortable long sleeves, and the collars stay stiff all day. 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
0: All right, time now to welcome in Chris Cuomo. You there? Hey, welcome back.
24: Thank you.
0: Did you have a good trip?
24: It was awesome.
0: Good.
24: Just awesome. My daughter was performing.
0: I know.
24: In
0: I was going to say, can I ask about her? How did she do?
24: She did great. She played with a great band. She's working with great producers. It was nice to see her in front of an audience. She loves that city, which is a really interesting place. You know, the South is just booming.
0: It is.
24: For different reasons, good and bad. And it's a very unique unique place going through an interesting transition that we'll probably wind up covering more going forward.
0: Well, Nashville is like a music city. I mean, it's tremendous. And I couldn't
24: That
0: be
24: is
0: more...
24: what it's called.
0: Is it? Oh, well, there you go.
24: Yeah, it's called the Music
0: See?
24: City.
0: Okay, well, I did not know
24: you
0: that.
24: You were more right than you knew.
0: There you go. I wish more people said that to me in the course of my existence, and I never hear it. So have a great show tonight. I got a lot of news to get to.
24: Thank you very much, Elizabeth. Appreciate you. Chris Cuomo here. So, look, here we go again. Seriously, another attack on foreign soil is in our future? Really? As you know, the United States has been at war with the regime in control of Iran for more than 80 days now. And tonight, the Trump administration is signaling Cuba may be next. Do you think that the president can make the case that yet another foreign entanglement is a worthy distraction from growing affordability issues? Do you think he can argue what the only counter to that is, which is, well, they can do two things at once? Can they? We're still in a partial shutdown. The Trump administration has continued what American government has done with Cuba since basically I've been alive. slapping the regime with sanctions, enforcing now specifically an oil blockade that has caused widespread food shortages and blackouts.